0: We're not here to be AI cheerleaders, right? That's not a university is here to be educated, thoughtful leadership that universities can provide in these very challenging spaces.
1: And Wisconsin makes beer and cheese and tofu too. Meet the new co-owner of a long-running Milwaukee tofu business and find out why he tackled the challenge.
2: So it came from wanting to do it. It came from like admiring so much this company that made something that no one else makes anywhere close by, really.
3: It's all coming up on Wisconsin Today.
4: Live from NPR News in Washington, I'm Ryland Barton. Just 2 days into the operation dubbed Project Freedom, the U.S. Navy is stopping efforts to guide ships through the Strait of Hormuz. NPR's Franco Ordonez reports Trump says he's calling off the action to see if an agreement with Iran can be reached.
5: President Trump announced he was pausing the military escorts after declaring, quote, great progress has been made toward a complete and final agreement with representatives of Iran. He added that he was also acting on a request by the leaders of Pakistan, which is helping negotiate an agreement, as well as other countries. Trump said on social media that the pause will only be for a short period of time to see whether or not an agreement can be finalized and signed, but he emphasized that the U.S. blockade on Iranian ports would continue. Earlier in the day, Secretary of State Marco Rubio described Project Freedom as a defensive operation and that the U.S. would only respond if fired upon. Franco Ordonez, NPR News, the White House.
4: Americans are paying an average of $4.48 a gallon for regular gas today. In California, it's $6.13. That's up about 50% since the war with Iran began. President Trump has claimed gas prices will come crashing down after the war. But as Martha Gimbel, the executive director of the Yale Budget Lab, explains, even if the conflict ends soon, it'll take a long time for gas prices to go down.
6: There are many factors that go into affordability. One thing to keep in mind is that we've already seen not just holding back of supply, but supply destruction. And so it's going to take time to rebuild facilities, to start production up again. It's not the case that you can just turn it on and off like a switch.
4: Martha Gimbel from the Yale Budget Lab. A grand jury has handed up an indictment against the man accused of trying to storm the White House Correspondents' Dinner. 31-year-old Cole Allen faces four counts, as NPR's Ryan Lucas reports.
7: Cole Allen was previously charged by criminal complaint with three counts, including most notably trying to assassinate President Trump. Now the indictment adds a fourth count, assaulting an officer with a deadly weapon. Prosecutors say Allen traveled from Los Angeles to Washington, D.C. to try to kill President Trump at the White House Correspondents' Dinner. Allen was stopped by Secret Service agents second after he ran past a security checkpoint. He is being detained pending trial. He is scheduled to be back in court next week for his arraignment. Ryan Lucas, NPR News, Washington.
4: Wealthy biotech entrepreneur and former presidential candidate Vivek Ramaswamy has won the Ohio Republican primary for governor, according to a race call by the Associated Press. Democrat Dr. Amy Acton, a former state health commissioner, will face Ramaswamy in the general election. A Democrat hasn't been elected governor of Ohio in 20 years, but this year's race does look competitive. You're listening to NPR News from Washington. President Trump is reviving the Presidential Physical Fitness Award as he reintroduces a competitive physical fitness test in America's schools. The award is part of Trump's revamped presidential fitness test, which had been a public school fixture for decades but was phased out under President Barack Obama. The earlier exam tested children on exercises, including a one-mile run and sit-ups. Those scoring above the 85th percentile received the presidential award. Crypto exchange Coinbase is the latest company to announce layoffs that were driven in part by advances made by AI. NPR's Raphael Nam reports.
8: CEO Brian Armstrong wrote in a memo that Coinbase is aiming to build a leaner and faster company. As a result, the company would be removing layers of management and laying off about 700 employees in a company that has just about 5,000. One factor cited by the CEO was AI, which is allowing the company to automate some processes that used to require humans. A number of top companies such as Meta and Amazon have announced layoffs to invest more on AI. Coinbase also says the layoffs are in part a result of the volatility in the crypto markets this year. Rafael Nam, NPR News.
4: A lone coyote stunned biologists and others by swimming to Alcatraz Island earlier this year. Initially, biologists thought it swam from San Francisco about a mile away, but DNA analysis revealed it came from Angel Island, twice the distance. Park officials plan to relocate it because of Alcatraz's seabird habitat, but the coyote hasn't been seen since. You're listening to NPR News from Washington.
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3: It's Wisconsin Today. I'm Rob Ferret.
1: And I'm Kate Archer-Kent. On Monday, the U.S. Supreme Court temporarily restored nationwide access to a drug used for most medication abortions.
3: The temporary order allows women to obtain the abortion pill Mifepristone at pharmacies or through the mail.
1: This ruling comes after a lower court on Friday restricted access to the pill, saying it can only be prescribed in person.
3: Roughly a quarter of abortions in this country are delivered through telehealth. That's according to WeCount, a national effort to count the number of clinician-provided abortions nationwide.
1: To understand what this high court temporary order on mifepristone means for Wisconsin, we turn to Rachel Ribouche, a professor and reproductive law scholar at the University of Texas at Austin School of Law. Rachel, thanks for joining us.
11: Thanks for having me.
1: Currently, our status here in Wisconsin, do people in our state have legal access to mifepristone?
11: They do. So they have access to mifepristone through shield providers. So these are providers in states with a particular kind of law that allows their doctors to mail pills through the mail to Wisconsin. About one third of Wisconsin's who seek a medication abortion do so through shield providers. And medication abortion is available at a brick and mortar clinic. There's a 24-hour waiting period and the patient has to go in person, but mifepristone is still legal and available.
1: And last July, the Wisconsin Supreme Court invalidated our state's 1849 law that had banned abortions in nearly every situation. So in this current situation here in Wisconsin, to be clear, there aren't telehealth abortions in our state. Is that right?
11: That's right. Wisconsin has five clinics, I believe, concentrated mostly in two cities. And the 24-hour waiting period plus the in-person requirement, the same physician has to do the consent for a patient and give that patient the pills under Wisconsin law. But abortion is legal through viability around 20 weeks. But telehealth for abortion is not available. And I think that's why so many people are seeking pills through shield providers in states like New York and California.
1: We're going to learn more here in just a moment on these shield laws. But first, our attention to Louisiana, which started challenging the FDA's regulations of the abortion pill mifepristone last October. What is Louisiana's case about and how has it proceeded through the courts?
11: So Louisiana, along with other states in separate cases, has sued the FDA, arguing that the FDA acted unlawfully when it removed a restriction on mifepristone, the first drug in a medication abortion, that required patients to pick up the pills in person, though they could take them at home without any provider involvement. This is in the wake of the pandemic as a measure to reduce patient-provider contact. But the FDA suspended that rule in 2021 on the back of a lot of evidence that remote abortion via pills safe and effective, and then permanently lifted the rule in 2023. Louisiana is arguing that the FDA erred when it did so. It didn't consider the right evidence, and that action that has allowed mailed pills is encroaching upon Louisiana's right to enforce its own abortion ban.
1: And they're arguing through this something called the Comstock Act, this old anti-obscenity law. Can you explain that?
11: Sure. So this is the act has cropped up and all of this litigation, which started with a group called the Alliance for Hippocratic Medicine, which lost at the Supreme Court, making the same arguments. The Supreme Court said it didn't have standing, meaning that it didn't suffer an injury from the FDA's rule. But like the Alliance, Louisiana has invoked this 1873 Act, the Comstock Act, passed to police pornography.

0: order will remain in effect until Monday. What could happen after that?
1: Well, the court could decide that the Fifth Circuit had it right and that the rule should be basically that the FDA's restriction should go back into place. That's the practical result. It could continue the pause. It could stay the Fifth Circuit's decision for a longer period of time or for the entirety of the litigation as it moves through the courts. That's what it did previously in that Alliance for Hippocratic Medicine case.
0: In out of Texas in 2023.
1: Yep. Yep. Yeah. And you know, I think there's a good argument for why it should take the same course. Friday, there was, as you might imagine, a lot of confusion about what was permitted, what was not permitted, what people with telehealth appointments should do. And so, it's likely that the Supreme Court will continue the stay, hopefully, so there's not this flickering legal status for telehealth or medication abortion.
0: We are talking about access to the abortion pill mifepristone by mail after the U.S. Supreme Court temporarily restored access yesterday. Rachel Ribouche is a law professor at the University of Texas at Austin School of Law and a reproductive law scholar. Rachel, in Wisconsin in the first half of 2025, 66% of abortions were provided by brick-and-mortar facilities. That's according to WeCount, which is that research group that collects abortion numbers. What has happened to telemedicine abortion since the fall of Roe v. Wade?
1: There's been a big uptake in telehealth for medication abortion across the country. So now 1/4 of people receive medication abortion through the Shield states. Nationwide, 60% receive medication abortion versus a procedural abortion. So it's dramatic in the sense that Roe v. Wade was overturned and the number of abortions nationwide has gone up. It's gone up every year since 2022, and that's because of medication abortion. WeCount estimates that Shield providers, states like New York, mail 15,000 packets a month of abortion pills. So it's really been a dramatic turn in abortion access.
0: You have expertise in these Shield laws, and this initial ruling to restrict abortion pill access by mail is in part related to these Shield laws. Can you explain what they are specifically? How are they related to this case?
1: So 18 states in the wake of Dobbs, the decision that overturned Roe, passed statutes that attempt to protect providers in their state who serve patients out of state. So these are laws that protect providers from attack from banned states or outside of the Shield state, criminal investigations, civil investigations, attacks on a provider's license. And 8 of those 18 states, some more states have executive orders, but 8 of the total Shield states have language that define legally protected reproductive health care, regardless of the patient location. And this essentially shifts care to where the provider is rather than where the patient is. And a handful of providers in those states, in those 8 states, mail pills across the country because their Shield law, it doesn't matter if you're traveling to the state for care or if you're outside of the state for care. And that's really been a focus of the anti-abortion movement. It's, as we talked about in terms of the WeCount numbers, it's facilitated pills mailed to any state, whether abortion is legal or not. And the Louisiana case has targeted Shield provision, as have cases taken by Missouri, Idaho, and Kansas, another suit by Texas and Florida. There are wrongful death suits with tort suit out of Texas that are against Shield providers. And of course, Texas and Louisiana have sued and indicted, respectively, a Shield provider in New York, claiming that provider is in violation of their abortion laws. So Shield laws are under attack.
0: If abortion is a state issue after the Dobbs decision, then why should Louisiana, what's coming out of Louisiana,

0: dictate what all other states should do on this issue.
1: I think that's a good argument. I mean, I think state sovereignty cuts both ways. Louisiana is claiming that it has an interest in policing its citizens and enforcing its abortion laws. But of course, the FDA rule doesn't prevent Louisiana from doing that. And a law passed in New York, a shield law, says nothing about what Louisiana can or cannot do. So, you know, one way to look at it is that this is a democratically passed law in a state that attempts to express that state's public policy and support for abortion rights.
0: Here in Wisconsin, there has been back and forth on the legality of abortion. After Roe v. Wade fell in 2022, our 1849 law came back into force, criminalizing abortion. Then in July of last year, the state Supreme Court ruled abortion is legal. What are the consequences of having laws change abruptly in a short amount of time, especially on doctors and patients and providers?
1: I think it creates a lot of confusion, and it has a chilling effect. You know, it's difficult for patients then to know, will the appointment they made on Monday for Friday still be an appointment they can keep? When the law is turned off and on in this way, I think it really disrupts not just the care that people can receive, but their trust that the care they receive is legal.
0: Rachel, thank you for joining us.
1: Thank you so much for having me.
0: Rachel Ribouche is an attorney and reproductive law scholar at the University of Texas at Austin School of Law. We've been talking about the Supreme Court temporarily restoring access to a widely used abortion medication by mail as litigation continues, and what this all means for Wisconsin.

0: Coming up, meet the founding dean of UW-Madison's new College of Computing and Artificial Intelligence. Get a view on how to approach this education as AI transforms our world.
1: We're not here to be AI cheerleaders, right? University is here to be educated, thoughtful leadership that universities can provide in these very challenging spaces.
0: That conversation is next on WPR News.
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3: I'm Maria Hinojosa, next time on Latino USA. A first-hand account by journalist Stephanie Rodriguez about the conditions inside ICE detention facilities. She was detained for 2 weeks after being targeted, allegedly, because of her work as a journalist in Nashville. That's next time on Latino USA.
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0: This is Wisconsin Today. I'm Rob Ferret.
6: And I'm Kate Archer-Kent. Coming up, we'll speak with the founding dean of UW-Madison's new College of Computing and Artificial Intelligence as it prepares to launch this summer.
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0: That last conversation, looking at how these court rulings on an abortion pill affect Wisconsin, it's an example of the kind of thing we do a lot here on Wisconsin Today. 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
8: I was driving along and they started talking about being ADD. 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I consider it a blessing now because they had talked about a book called You Mean I'm Not Lazy, Crazy, or Stupid. 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
7: Linda in Appleton says, I am so grateful for your programs. 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
6: It's Wisconsin Today. In less than 2 months, UW-Madison will open a new college for the first time in 43 years.
0: The College of Computing and Artificial Intelligence is set to open July 1st, and the university recently named the new college's founding dean, who will guide the launch and oversee its growth and academic direction.
6: Remzi Arpachi-Dussault is the current director of the university's School of Computer, Data, and Information Sciences and special advisor to the provost for computing. We spoke Friday about his vision for the college and how he plans to tackle the challenges that come with AI. You're hiring 50 new faculty. You'll have over 6,000 students in your new college. How do you know how to build this college? Because AI is changing our world so rapidly.
1: Yeah, great question. One way we've been building it is we have three great departments that form the college. And those departments have been around forever. Like the computer sciences department is the second CS department in the country. That's the department I'm a professor at. The statistics department is also a fantastic department, one of the early statistics departments in the country with its own great history. And the information school, the third department, actually it's our oldest department because its roots are in library science. So library and information science live there. And so all the function of, for example, hiring faculty and designing curriculum are things we've literally been doing in some case for 100 years and certainly decades. So we're bringing all of that expertise into the new college. And we've been, you know, the three departments have been working together inside of the existing College of Letters and Science. So we've learned a lot from the college that we're in. We're going to take everything that we've learned from the biggest college and, you know, that we've lived in on campus for for many years and carry that forward.
9: Can you give an example of how you plan for this college to interact with the rest of the university, and what happens when ethical issues around AI come up? How will you handle that?
1: The interactions will be on many fronts. Of course, there's a research side of that, and there's an educational side of that. The research side is through partnerships. So, for example, we're about to launch a new interaction on health and AI and the future of not just research in that space, but also education in that space between us and the School of Medicine and Public Health. That's such a great example, I think, of the type of research possibilities that are there because, and honestly, educational possibilities, because so much is changing about what does it mean to be a person working in health tech? What does it mean to be an MD in the future? How much do you have to know about the world of AI to be a successful doctor in the future? We're going to address that directly. So it's like a research partnership, but also has an educational bent. I think we're also hoping that what of course we can do is, as we develop new classes, we think about not just classes for our students, so that the students that come in and want to be in the world of computer science or data science or statistics or information science, of course we're going to build on our existing programs, but also build up from them. But we also hope to do is be a center point for education in partnership with all other colleges of what do students need to know today that's going to help them when they leave here to enter the workforce or whatever direction they go in. And that'll probably start with a class or two, eventually be a certificate. I'm hoping we can do a lot of dual majors, dual degrees across all the other colleges. And I think we'll be really well positioned to do that.
9: But, on the ethical piece, that doctor that you just talked about who is using that AI will naturally encounter a lot of ethical issues from the patient interactions to diagnosis. What is your approach to handling those conflicts?
1: Yeah. I mean, I think it's a great question. And exactly why a university has to have a strong unit that is at the center of this world, the world is changing. And a lot of it seems to be, and I think a lot of the worries that people have, which I think are real and I share, are about, hey, it seems like the industry is shaping this. And where's the voice of something other than the tech industry? So I think a university can be a lead in that. Now, when you talk, obviously, I'm a computer systems expert, so my expertise is not in ethics. And there's people in our college that have that expertise. And of course, we'll be working with others on campus that have expertise, you know, Department of Philosophy. There's a lot of places where we'll work together to think about what kind of ethical training students should have here. The hard part, I think, you know, as I've thought about this and the role that I'm taking is, you know, it's one thing to say you have a class, and it's quite another thing to when you're in the real world to make the hard decisions that you have to make when you're faced with an ethical conundrum. So what we can hope to do here is expose students to these ideas and thoughts in class as much as we can in real world situations. So we'll have, of course, like much of campus, we'll be doing more experiential learning where you work actually in more industry settings so you see real problems. And then hopefully we can give students enough courage of their own conviction. So when they leave here and they're faced with a tough ethical choice, that they can know what the right thing to do is. And they've thought about it before. They're not surprised when they encounter it in the real world.
9: We are seeing communities straight across Wisconsin pushing back against these AI data centers.
1: Yeah.
9: You know, the university exists to serve the state. How do you reconcile encouraging all of this investment in AI with the concerns you see coming out of communities big and small in Wisconsin?
1: Yeah. Well, we're not here to be AI cheerleaders, right? That's not a university is here to be educated, thoughtful leadership that universities can provide in these very challenging spaces. The one thing we're doing is we're not burying our heads in the sand. We're making sure that we have a strong unit that has people in it that, of course, are thinking about building the technology as well as the critique of the technology and helping, working with others like the School of Public, La Follette School, on shaping public policy, working with people. The amazing thing about this campus, right, we do everything. We're a law school. We work with the law school. What should the future laws look like in this space? So trying to make sure that when we enter in those discussions, what we want to make sure, whether you're the the biggest proponent who likes to build the technology and use it for things, or you're a person who's on the other side of the spectrum and you're going to be someone who's critiquing it, that there's a baseline of understanding and education. I think that's what our role can be, is to bring light and clarity to these issues. If I'm a community and a Google or a Meta or, you know, OpenAI, you name one big company, comes in and wants to put a data center there, I would, of course, be concerned, because I think there's a very easy to, you know, have a short-term perspective on, hey, look, there's some investment happening here, but there's clearly there could be a long-term cost. And I think being cognizant of that is smart. And I think we should make sure we're going slowly enough and deliberately enough that when communities make those decisions, they're making it in the way that both is good short-term, but of course is more importantly that it's good long-term. So I think that's a great thing. And what we can hopefully do is be some point of light on that that isn't just coming from industry.
9: Ramsey, the college wants to hire 50 faculty.
1: Yeah.
9: I'm thinking how competitive it is out there for people who have this expertise.
1: Yeah. Yeah.
9: Pulling from people who work in Silicon Valley, for instance, in the tech industry, salaries that are way beyond what you would see in academia.
1: Yeah.
9: How do you figure that out? How do you lure them?
1: Yeah, I mean, we can't compete with Silicon Valley salaries. I mean, our PhD students, for example, make more than any faculty member on this campus does day one. I mean, it's completely insane, honestly. So I don't think that's how we're setting up the – it's not a competition we're trying to enter into or win. We want to hire people here who understand what it is to be a professor. It is to be a researcher, of course, a teacher, a mentor. And there's a lot of people who – myself included. Like I could have – many times I've – like one funny story that I tell is when I was interviewing years ago, it was 1999 – I was at a different university, and the person there was saying, oh, this work you're doing, it's really relevant to this company I just joined. And he told me about it. And I said, what's the company called? And he said, oh, it's called Google. And I said, oh, you know, just another failed search engine company.
9: Was this when you were at Berkeley?
1: I was graduating. and he was like employee 30 there.
9: Right.
1: I've repeatedly just personally not followed that path because it wasn't what I was interested in. I'm so much more energized by being around students, by being in an intellectual environment. And I'm not unique in that regard. I think there's many people that are attracted to this. And I think particularly now, yes, there's a lot of money that people can make out in industry, but there's plenty of people that really want to do something other than that. They want to come here and be part of this mission. And I think what's great about the new college is that it will attract a lot of those people because they see the opportunity to really think about there's a significant technological change going on, and here we can help shape that.
9: Graduates, though, they are facing the toughest job market since the COVID pandemic. And at the same time, we're seeing these entry-level coding, entry-level data roles being automated. So what is the outlook like for AI and computing jobs straight out of college?
1: Yeah. Well, I don't think anyone can really predict the future. And if anybody, me or you, says, I know exactly what's going to happen, you know, they're probably – shouldn't believe that person. But when I was out in Silicon Valley a few weeks ago, you know, a lot of our alums end up there. Certainly plenty end up in the state, but plenty end up out there too. Went to company, Google, Meta, Snowflake, OpenAI. Everybody's hiring. They're hiring people. And plenty of them hire junior people. Like, yes, the job market is tougher, but there are 1,000 things going into that. What are the 1,000 things going into that? One, there was a lot of overhiring during COVID. You know, people were putting, like, just hiring and hiring and hiring because they saw the big uptick in services because we were all at home, right? So there's a bit of correction for that. There is a bit of increased investment in hardware going on. So Google this year, I think, is going to spend something like $100 billion just on hardware. So there is some capital is being spent differently, not only on human capital. But every company I went to, they're like, people need to lead this work. And so let me give you an example. I was talking to a distinguished engineer at one of these companies, and he was talking about, the way we write code has changed. But what hasn't changed is it needs human judgment. And at the center of like designing code today, yes, you work with an agent, but you're the chief architect. The agent can help you. But if you just go to the agent and say, do some stuff, you know, it's garbage in, garbage out. Yeah, it's a lot smarter than you think. But it's easier today to build a simple app than it was obviously 5 years ago. But 100% the companies I talk to, people are guiding these processes.
9: Ramsey, thank you for joining us.
1: Yeah, of course. It's really been a pleasure chatting with you.
9: Ramsey Arpachi-Dussault is the current director of the UW-Madison School of Computer Data and Information Sciences. He was just named founding dean of the new College of Computing and Artificial Intelligence that is set to open July 1st. We talked with him about his vision for the future of the college and how he plans to tackle the challenges of AI.

0: Coming up, Wisconsin makes beer and cheese and tofu, too. Meet the new co-owner of a long-running Milwaukee tofu business and find out why he tackled the challenge.
1: So it came from wanting to do it. It came from, like, admiring so much this company that made something that no one else makes anywhere close by, really.
0: That's next here on WPR News.

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5: It's Wisconsin Today. I'm Rob Ferret.
6: And I'm Kate Archer Kent. Wisconsin is known for producing beer and cheese, but there's also a longtime Wisconsin producer of tofu.
5: After roughly 40 years of supplying local organic tofu and tempeh to Wisconsin, Simple Soyman, the Milwaukee-based manufacturer, has a new owner after the original owners retired.
6: The company reopened this spring. It's the only known organic manufacturer of tofu in the state, and at its peak, it delivered 2 tons of the soy-based food weekly to Wisconsin businesses.
5: Jim Neumeyer is a longtime vegetarian and previous co-owner of Beans and Barley Cafe in Milwaukee. Taking the helm now along with his wife, Olive Crane, he joins us now. Jim, welcome to the show.
7: Yeah, thanks for having me. I really appreciate being on.
5: Now, you've become part of the Simple Soyman history, and we'll get into that. But can you tell us a little bit about its origins and its kind of bringing tofu production into Wisconsin?
7: Yeah, I mean, I can definitely tell you that the first beginnings really started here in Madison with the Bountiful Bean. And it's Simple Soyman and Bountiful Bean's connection is through, you know, RJ and Barbara Gruenwald, who own Simple Soyman for like 35 years. Mm-hmm. And they were in close contact and worked with Bountiful Bean for years and years and years, which I hear you also did in a capacity. So they wound up taking control of Bountiful Bean at one point and kind of moving into Milwaukee and taking Bountiful Bean and growing it into Simple Soyman. And then 35 years passed. It's like wild, you know?
5: And now you were familiar with the product and you were a co-owner of Beans and Barley in Milwaukee, a very popular place in town there. What made you transition to manufacturing tofu and taking over this business that had a close following in the state?
7: Yeah, like, well, I worked at the restaurant for 26 years. I started as a dishwasher and made my way through all the different parts of doing the business. And the whole time the staple was Simple Soyman. Like, if anything, we were getting like, it's like super, like took it for granted that there was like an amazing tofu company like in our town. Mm-hmm. And lifelong vegetarian was eating it all the time, cooking it all the time. And, you know, Barb and RJ had started talking about like wanting to slow down and get out of tofu making. And I was like, oh my gosh, we can't, like, we need to make something in Milwaukee, you know, like let's like manufacture this. I was like, I really am so interested in trying to do this. And they were, even to their credit, kind of like, this is like really, really, really hard. You know, like, this isn't like not like a restaurant's easy or anything at all. Mm-hmm. But they were like, it is like crazy hard work. And we kept talking. And it took a while. But like, you know, I was transitioning to where a restaurant, maybe it was time for it to like either change a lot or shut down, you know, and like, we kind of thought of like, well, can we do both? And then now I know that would have been really insane. But, you know, we were able to find a way to kind of like kind of smoothly moved into like doing it. It's, so it came from wanting to do it. It came from like admiring so much this company that made something that no one else makes anywhere close by, really. I mean, there's some people in Chicago and Minnesota, but they were like pioneers, you know, of a.
5: And I think that surprises people because you might think Wisconsin, yeah, beer and cheese and frozen pizza and tofu. Yeah, maybe we import that from California or something. It's really notable that this is happening here in the Midwest, here in Wisconsin, right?
7: Yeah, and it's totally the part of me that's the hippie part is like so stoked on the fact that for decades they worked with Jaworski Farms in Oncana County, Wisconsin, and there's a farmer that grows these beans that they're called Ventons, and they like love being here. This crop, this beautiful organic crop, loves being here. And we have, luckily in our area, tons of water. And yeah, the Niagara, you know, natural clean sea salt has to come from afar. But other than that, we're just making this from this thing that just gets trucked kind of down the road. And there are other organic purveyors of soybeans that are regionally local, you know, like our state, Iowa and Minnesota, you know.
5: Now, people might know if they're familiar with tofu, it starts as soybeans and ends up as a block of tofu. You are getting a very intimate familiarity with what happens in between those two parts. What are the key things for turning those beans into that tofu?
7: Yeah, for sure. So it is – the beans come to us on a pallet by the ton. Bag gets soaked. Once it's soaked long enough, we take it and we grind it down into our way of doing it is into a big cauldron, like a 60-gallon cauldron. And we have three of those. So it gets ground down. The slurry, it's called, kind of boils for a while, or, you know, we start to warm it up. Then we pump it into the second cauldron that kind of warms it up again. And while you do that, you've got to start the first cauldron again. Then you pump the second one into the third, the first into the second, and then you grind again. And by the time it gets to the third, we've boiled it up twice. So now it's like a very safe thing. It's boiled up. The beans are tender, and it goes through like a giant juicer, basically, like a giant extractor that's like cone that spins super fast. What falls out is called okara, and that's like the leftovers. And what goes that we use is the soy milk. Now, the soy milk is very beany and kind of yummy to drink. But what we do with it then is we add nigari, which is a like super clean sea salt into it. And that, just like cheese making, starts at curding. You take the curds, you pull off the whey, you put the curds into like a pressing box inside of like cheesecloth, and it gets smooshed down pneumatically. We do luckily have machines that we can use, even though our process is very traditional. From there, it gets put into an ice bath tank to cool it off, and then gets cut and put into buckets that we reuse and ask for back from restaurants, or it goes into our packaging, which goes off to our awesome stores, you know.
5: We're talking to Jim Neumeyer, new co-owner of Simple Soyman, a Milwaukee-based manufacturer of tofu and tempeh. I want to talk about who's eating this stuff. I think people might think, all right, this is for vegetarians. But hang on, I'm not a vegetarian, but tofu and tempeh are in my mix. Am I a weirdo, or are there a lot of people who are kind of going back and forth?
7: You are totally not a weirdo.
5: In this case.
7: Yeah, in this case. I mean, you're a weirdo in all the awesome ways. But, like, you know, no. Like, tons and tons of families are incorporating and individuals are incorporating tofu into their rotation of proteins. It's, like, really healthy for you. It's certainly in our area is readily available, you know. It's also got a great way of taking in, like, almost any flavor you'd like it to have. You know, it's a really great – it doesn't need to be the main event. It loves to be the supporting cast of flavor, you know, when you're cooking. So, yeah, I would say definitely nowadays many, many, many people are incorporating it. It's not just for your, like, hippie buddy or whatever anymore, you know?
5: Once upon a time, I didn't know what to do with tofu, and I got silken tofu, and it melted in the stir fry I was trying to make. So I've learned if you're cooking, if you're marinating, if you want cubes to stay cubes, you want firm or extra firm. For people who have managed that step, what you've got a recipe to suggest to us, just a marinated baked tofu is an easy way to start. What happens there?
7: Totally. So the one that we hope to make and that I've made many times at the restaurant is just a balsamic marinated one. So it's really – sharing this one's great because it's really simple recipes that almost all the ingredients are at your house already. Balsamic vinegar, some olive oil, a little bit of like, you know, minced crushed garlic is good. Just a little bit of salt if you need it. So what you do is just take those items, whip them together. You let your marinade or tofu marinade there for, you know, as a minimum of 3 hours, I'd say. But if you like it packed full of flavor, let it go all night. Once that's done and it's been imparted with the flavor, you'll want to just bake it probably 20 minutes aside in 350-degree oven. And then after that, you can literally do anything you want with it. And it that flavor really works with, like, any type of dish. The one thing you should do if you're going to marinate, though, that I did forget to say, was that you should press out the water if you can. Press it. You don't have to have a fancy anything to do it. Just wrap it maybe in some paper towel or a cloth that you have that's clean and put a book on top of it, something heavy, and just let it get some water out so it has room to suck in the marinade that you choose. You know, one thing you can do, too, is just grab a spice packet of something that you like and put some oil and maybe a little bit of water, and that will work, too, you know.
5: Now, for the production here, Simple Soy Man, as I understand it, had stopped production when the previous owners retired. You're more or less, you're bringing it back up. So what is it, what are your steps in spinning things back up and distributing again?
7: Yeah, like, so the first steps were, like, we kind of, like, had to acquaint ourselves with the equipment. We had to get a lot of training. Luckily, we had Barb and RJ and Eric and Ananda and Andrew all there to kind of, very luckily, hold us up as we went through the steps of, like, well, what, we have to get these 10 tons of tofu beans, you know, like, we have to get the machinery up and running again. We have to, like, think of a production schedule. We have to reach out and find who used to enjoy the stuff and hope that they still want it and ask them if they want it, you know. That was a huge part. We got the facility kind of, like, you know, when Barb and RJ had the soybean, they could never stop to, like, do stuff. So
5: time to make the tofu.
7: Exactly. Always time to make the tofu. So, like, we took that opportunity of having a stoppage to kind of, like get a new floor, get a ceiling, you know, like, just do the things that you have. And we kind of felt like, well, we're not going to, like, once we start going, we got to go, you know. So we did that. So kind of all those things. We've been lucky to have the support of those people, you know, and, of course, our friends and family. Very much so. And obviously the stores and restaurants that have, like, come back, and everyone that's been really stoked on getting this tofu back. It's been, like, really, it has warmed our hearts, and we're, like, so grateful, you know.
5: It's a good place to leave it. Jim, thanks again for coming over here.
7: Yeah, thank you so much for having me. Appreciate it.
5: Jim Neumeyer is co-owner of Simple Soy Man, a tofu and tempeh manufacturing company based in Milwaukee.
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0: I'm Maria Hinojosa, next time on Latino USA. A first-hand account by journalist Stephanie Rodriguez about the conditions inside ICE detention facilities. She was detained for 2 weeks after being targeted, allegedly, because of her work as a journalist in Nashville. That's next time on Latino USA.
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4: From WHYY in Philadelphia, this is Fresh Air. I'm Tanya Mosley. Today, Kimberly Williams Crenshaw, the legal scholar who named two of the most contested ideas in American politics, intersectionality and critical race theory, has written a new book. It's called Back Talker, an American Memoir. The book takes us to her childhood in Canton, Ohio, and her path through Cornell, Harvard Law, and the University of Wisconsin, where in 1988, as a graduate student, she sketched the diagram of a crossroads that offered the framework for understanding how race, class, and gender overlap, known as intersectionality. We talk about how we've gone from Anita Hill and Clarence Thomas to the presidential election and Kamala Harris's loss. Also about grief and what it teaches a person to see. First News.
5: Live from NPR News in Washington, I'm Ryland Barton. President Trump says that due to what he calls great progress being made toward an agreement to end the war with Iran, the U.S. will stop helping guide ships through the Strait of Hormuz, but the U.S. blockade will continue. The U.S.'s latest effort to move ships safely through the strait did not seem broadly successful. Only two U.S.-flagged ships have traversed the strait. There are about 1,500 ships stuck in the Persian Gulf. About 1,000 of them are large ocean-going vessels like oil tankers. President Trump today again criticized Pope Leo over his speaking out against the war with Iran. NPR's Jason DeRose reports the Pope has again responded.
6: Trump repeated his attack on the Pope during a call-in appearance on the conservative talk radio program hosted by Hugh Hewitt.
7: The Pope would rather talk about the fact that it's okay for Iran to have a nuclear weapon, and I don't think that's very good. I think he's endangering a lot of Catholics and a lot of people.
6: To be clear, Pope Leo has never said Iran should have a nuclear weapon, but has repeatedly spoken out in favor of peace and urged people to contact their elected officials to call for an end to hostilities with Iran. Speaking outside Rome, Leo responded by saying, quote, "The mission of the church is to proclaim the gospel, to preach peace." And he said if someone wants to criticize him for proclaiming the gospel, let him do so truthfully. Jason DeRose, NPR News.
5: Senate Republicans are asking for $1 billion in security upgrades for President Trump's ballroom project. Trump renewed his push for it after a man was charged with trying to assassinate him at the White House Correspondents Association dinner. Trump previously said no taxpayer dollars would be used for the new ballroom. Democrats oppose funding the ballroom, and the National Trust for Historic Preservation has sued to stop it. The state of Pennsylvania is suing Character AI to stop the company's AI chatbots from posing as doctors. NPR's Shannon Bond reports the state says the company is violating Pennsylvania's medical licensing rules.
8: The SEC's proposal comes months after President Trump called for the agency to change the rules so that companies spend less time and money updating investors. Right now, public companies have to file financial reports every 3 months. Trump and some CEOs say that creates a lot of red tape and makes it harder for managers to focus on actually running their businesses. But financial experts say that regular updates are important for transparency so that investors know what's actually going on at the companies they own. The SEC's proposal would give companies the option to update investors every 6 months instead. The public has 60 days to comment on the proposal before the agency votes. Maria Aspen, NPR News.
5: People in Colorado and Wyoming are getting out their snow shovels ahead of a late spring storm that could bring Denver's biggest snowfall of the season. Higher elevations in Colorado could see up to a foot. This is NPR News. Nearly 150 passengers and crew on a cruise ship are waiting another day for help off of West Africa. Authorities say an outbreak of the rare hantavirus has killed three and sickened at least four others. Officials say the ship might move to Spain's Canary Islands, but Spanish officials say they haven't made a decision. Companies are in the middle of releasing their quarterly report cards to investors, but soon they might not have to open their books as frequently. NPR's Maria Aspen reports on a proposal released today by the Securities and Exchange Commission.
8: The SEC's proposal comes months after President Trump called for the agency to change the rules so that companies spend less time and money updating investors. Right now, public companies have to file financial reports every 3 months. Trump and some CEOs say that creates a lot of red tape and makes it harder for managers to focus on actually running their businesses. But financial experts say that regular updates are important for transparency so that investors know what's actually going on at the companies they own. The SEC's proposal would give companies the option to update investors every 6 months instead. The public has 60 days to comment on the proposal before the agency votes. Maria Aspen, NPR News.
5: The WNBA's all-time leading rebounder, Tina Charles, is retiring. Charles had 4,262 rebounds in her career, also finishing as the league's number two all-time scorer behind Diana Taurasi. Charles played with the Connecticut Sun and New York Liberty. U.S. stock market rose to new records today. This is NPR News from Washington.
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10: When Catherine Raven finished her PhD in biology, she built herself a tiny cabin on an isolated plot of land in Montana. 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
11: This is Fresh Air. I'm Tanya Mosley. My guest today, Kimberly Williams Crenshaw, is a legal scholar responsible for naming two of the most contested ideas in American politics, intersectionality and critical race theory. She has written a new memoir about how she came to those words and what it has been like to watch the courts, legislators, and the media weaponize and redefine them. The book is called Backtalker, an American Memoir. The first of those words came together one late night in 1988 at the University of Wisconsin. Crenshaw was a young legal scholar pulling apart one of the most important court cases of her career. A black woman had sued General Motors for discrimination, and a federal court told her she could sue either as a black person or as a woman, but not both at once. Crenshaw took a legal pad and drew two roads crossing. One road was race, the other was gender. She put an X at the intersection and wrote the woman's name there. The law, she would later argue, could not see this woman because it could only look down one road at a time. She named that X intersectionality. A few years later, with 30 other scholars of color, she helped name a second idea, critical race theory, a body of legal scholarship that argues race is not incidental to American law, but built into it. The scholars were responding to a legal world that insisted it was neutral. More than 20 states now restrict how it can be taught. Crenshaw's memoir argues that the language she named comes from everything she has seen, heard, and felt, from her childhood in Canton, Ohio, to the halls of Cornell, Harvard Law, and the University of Wisconsin. Kimberly Williams Crenshaw is a professor of law at UCLA and Columbia Law School and the founder of the African American Policy Forum. And Kimberly Williams Crenshaw, welcome to Fresh Air.
12: Thank you so much for having me.
11: You know, this title, Backtalker, you know, it's the word that adults use when a child won't shut up. You know, it's not a compliment. But your use of the word, it's like a flag in the sand.
12: That's my intent. I was always encouraged to talk and was always encouraged to call out conditions, experiences that I thought were unfair or inexplicable. The two came together when I was young, but as I moved into my career, moved into thinking about the things that still exist in this world that are not fair, that are reflections of hierarchies and exclusions of the past, those things exist. So talking back to them, first of all, acknowledges that we're not living in a world in which we are all standing on equal footing. And secondly, many of those moments in which we recognize that things are not equal expect us to simply fold our objections into it or to silence how we're thinking or feeling or questioning, often as a condition for fitting in or for moving forward. So we're basically being told to be seen and not heard in this moment. And we have to muster the courage, the willingness, quite frankly, the righteous indignation to talk back against these expectations.
13: Well, you first learned this as a young girl in Canton, Ohio. Your parents expected you and your older brother to come to dinner every night with something to say, something you'd learned, something you thought about, kind of like homework for dinner. I think that's how you put it in the book.
12: Exactly.
13: Tell me about those conversations.
12: Well, my parents were not of the belief that dinner is just a ritual of nourishment and not family time and not educational time. The first thing to recognize is my parents were both educators, my mom and my

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2: Neighborhood, and I'm seeing this number of houses, and a lot of them don't have chimneys. So, you know, it started when I was really, really little. But as I grew older, the conversation would turn to a neighbor who was called Barefoot Annie. She was an Italian immigrant and was pretty much, I guess, from her perspective, left behind as the neighborhood transitioned from an all-white neighborhood to a largely black one. And when we rode by on our bicycles, she would, you know, call us names. She would use the water hoses to spray us. And I would come home and report this and try to understand what had we done to her that made her so hostile to us. And these were the kind of ways that as a child I began to understand what and who I was seen to be by people like Barefoot Annie. And my parents would walk me through or ask me how I thought or how I felt about that. So it was coming to consciousness with active interrogation and conversation rather than sort of the silent immersion into the racial order that I was born into.
3: Yeah. And we're talking about the 1960s.
2: Yes.
3: And there's the night that you write about so beautifully. It's also, of course, one of our biggest tragedies for our country. One night, the phone rings in the middle of dinner. Your mother answers, singing the words Crenshaw residence like she always did. And then she sucked in her breath because she had been hit with the news that Martin Luther King had been killed. And you write that you had never seen your father cry until that moment. Take me to that night.
2: And my father was a big man, a former football player, 6'2", gregarious, son of a minister. I called him the Martin to my mother's Malcolm. And when he picked up the phone and heard my grandfather tell him what had happened, I mean, he heaved. He bent forward. I'd never seen him be emotional like that, him being hurt like that. It signified for me that there was a tragedy that had occurred, not just to him individually or us as a family, but to a bigger group of us. I call it the we throughout the book. And it just seemed that everywhere, people were, it's like the wind had been taken out of us. The spirit had been taken out of us. There was such a feeling an upward trajectory. We were clearly aware that we were in the middle of a fight over equality. I was born, at a time where some of the basic things that we take for granted now were not yet legal, including the Voting Rights Act. But there was still some sense that, we were arriving somewhere. And this was just like not just air out of the balloon. It sort of exploded, our sense of possibility. So I remember it clearly, and I think it's also was punctuated by the next day when the activists brought all of us together in a church and asked all of us, did anyone have anything to say about this moment? And we were kids from kindergarten to high school. And we were all sitting in the church, and it pained me because no one had anything to say. Maybe the words weren't there, our emotions were, all confused, but the silence just was devastating to me. What I remember

0: Remember the most is the feeling, like we cannot let them turn us around. We cannot let them take our dreams away from us by just killing our leader. We know that's what they're trying to do, and we just won't stand for it.
1: That feeling has been what I sense from you, the fuel that has really driven you for a big part of your life. And, you know, you can hear these stories so much growing up that you kind of become a little desensitized to them. There's something palpable about you telling it right now as we really sit with what the Supreme Court has ruled regarding the Voting Rights Act and the overturning of so many elements of the Civil Rights Act. And I just want to know, how are you feeling right now?
0: Gutted, of course, because, you know, this moment that I'm retelling was a part of a legacy of fighting back, part of a legacy of sacrificing. You know, people actually died for these laws. They, you know, were beaten. Some of them, you know, damaged for life because it was more important to insist on the promises that were made to us as a people, to us as a democracy, than it was to hide their light or just to fold into a status quo that was unlivable. And having lived through that moment, albeit as a child, I mean, I watched this stuff unfolding on television. I watched the Selma marchers being beaten. I watched children my age being tortured, frankly, by dogs, being, you know, their bodies being tossed into the air by water hoses simply because they were demanding to be given the same access, being treated the same way as any other American. And having been able to enjoy the fruits of that labor and the fruits of that sacrifice through the creation of the Voting Rights Act, which, you know, is called the crown jewel of the civil rights movement, seeing it systemically dismantled piece by piece by piece, to see that history basically be unwritten right now, being erased right now, seeing us being pushed back right now. It makes me want to weep, but we don't have time for that. This is a time to talk back against that erasure.
1: If you're just joining us, my guest is legal scholar Kimberly Williams Crenshaw. Her new memoir is called Back Talker. We'll be back shortly. This is Fresh Air.
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1: This is Fresh Air, and my guest today is Kimberly Williams Crenshaw, the legal scholar who named two of the most contested ideas in American politics, intersectionality and critical race theory. Her new memoir is Back Talker. You seem to have had a front row seat to so much through your parents. Your mother inherited two homes and an apartment building from her grandfather, who bought them in the 1930s. And then you write about the city of Canton taking them through something called urban renewal, which has a polite name and a long history of moving Black families' wealth into other people's pockets, essentially. Mm-hmm. Your mother went to City Hall to fight. She lost, but tell me briefly about that fight.
0: Yeah. Well, this was actually property that she inherited from her father, who was one of two Black doctors in town.
1: Your grandfather, right?
0: Yes, my grandfather. And he was, you know, obviously in a position to be able to begin to acquire property, which, of course, is, you know, the great American way. He passed this on to my mother. But then in the 60s, there was a move to remove what was called urban blight. Hundreds of millions of dollars were made available to local communities from the federal government to effectuate this policy. And in addition, there was highway development dollars that were also made available. So we're talking about a reality in local communities in which African Americans still, you know, didn't have the same kind of local political power as their white counterparts. So when the debate about how to use this money comes, you know, to the city council and to the city managers, whose property is most likely to be sacrificed to build industrial plants and to lay out highways to attract businesses? It's the Black corridor. It's the Black commercial area. And these are often policies and practices that play out over several years. So if a community is designated as one that is going to eventually be raised and built over with highways, a lot of things start happening. Banks stop lending for development in that area. The area becomes redlined. It becomes less valuable. There's market forces that kick in that consistently rob the property of its value. So by the time the moment arrives to take this property, it's worth less, sometimes worth less than it was when it was purchased. So my mother was given pennies on the dollar for her apartment building, for her homes. And of course, what that meant was the ability of generational wealth to build is basically robbed of Black property owners. And this was all legal. That's what turned my interest to thinking more critically about what the law facilitated, because in no place other than in the conversation about urban renewal being effectively Black removal was there a race explicit justification. But it was equally devastating to see it unfold. And it made it clear that whether or not law is explicitly calling out its racist intentions, racial harm can still happen. That was the observation that I took to college, to law school, and ultimately became part of how I thought about critical race theory.
1: Hmm. You know, when I read that story about urban renewal and your mother's fight, which she lost, it's like it's decades before you write your first paper on how American law uses neutral language to do unequal work. And I wanted to know, though, as a child, you're watching all of this happen. You're watching your mother lose this fight. And you know, even from a child's mind, that she's not wrong, but there's something else working to make this work not in her favor. Is there another lesson that you were learning? Like, what does that kind of mother teach a daughter about losing within a system that's not meant for you to win? Like, tell me about how your mother continued on in spite of her losses.
0: You know, I think that there was never a question about whether it was the right fight. Or whether it was a good fight. Mm-hmm. The only question was, how could the fight have resulted in a different conclusion? And I think that is probably what turned me more to thinking about, well, what does our community need to be prepared to do better? How can we see it coming at an earlier period of time so we can get ready for the battle that is ahead? So it made me think more strategically. It made me think, why was Mom one of the few who actually thought, well, let's take this fight to City Hall? So I saw my mom as a warrior. I saw my mom as holding down in her generations the stories that she learned from her mother and her father. My mom was a warrior, but also a griot. So she would take me around town and show me the Palace Theater that didn't want to allow her to sit in the middle of the theater and tried to make her go up to the balcony. She showed me the root beer stand that wouldn't serve them in the glass mugs, but would, you know, try to serve them in paper cups. So passing on that history was important in understanding that some of the consequences of discrimination, if we aren't available or don't know the story about how it came to be, we're more likely to infer that this is just the way things have to be, or this is a product of our failures, as opposed to it's the product of power, sometimes racial power, to overdetermine the work that we do to make a good life for ourselves.
1: Our guest today is scholar and author Kimberly Williams Crenshaw. We'll be right back after a short break. I'm Tanya Mosley, and this is Fresh Air.

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1: This is Fresh Air. I'm Tanya Mosley, and my guest today is legal scholar Kimberly Williams Crenshaw. Her new memoir is Backtalker, an American memoir. Crenshaw is a distinguished professor of law at UCLA and Columbia Law School, where she specializes in civil rights and constitutional law. Her ideas have shaped American law for 40 years. They are also right now under organized political attack. She coined the term intersectionality in 1989 and is a leading scholar in critical race theory. She is also the co-founder of the African American Policy Forum and hosts the podcast Intersectionality Matters, and was elected to the American Academy of Arts and Sciences in 2021. I want to talk a little bit about loss and some of what you have learned from loss. You learned about losing early. Your father, he was a beautiful singer with a wonderful voice. He was a public housing administrator, the man who taught you that law could be a tool for fairness. Then in 1969, he died when you were 10 years old. And your mother carried the loss of your father while raising you and your older brother. And then a few years later, you all lost him too. Can you tell me just a little bit about what happened to him?
2: So my brother miraculously survived the Vietnam War. And my mom, the warrior that she was able to get him honorably discharged, in part because some of the things he encountered as a black soldier. Her hope was that he would now get back on track as a college graduate eventually. He wanted to go to Kent State. She didn't want him to go to Kent State because in the year or two before, the National Guard had opened right. fire on protesters yeah, at yeah. Kent State and had killed mm-hmm. four students. Mm-hmm. So the last thing she wanted him to be involved in was anti-war demonstrations. She knew he would be in the middle of that. So she sent him to Wilberforce, where she thought he'd be safe. About 6 weeks after he got there, as we were told, there was a fight between Wilberforce students and Central State students. And for years, we'd been told that there was some kind of a scuffle over a movie on Halloween, which made no sense to me. And my brother was a bystander, and someone shot into the crowd and hit him. For
1: I'm sorry,
2: years.
1: Kayla, yeah.
2: Well, thank you for that.
1: That's the story you knew. That's the story that
2: That's
1: you believed.
2: The story.
1: Yeah.
2: That's the story. And it wasn't until I began to write this chapter of the book with the assistance, interestingly enough, of the newly digitized archive of newspaper reports that I was able to find out a little more. I didn't know that the story had been covered from coast to coast. I didn't know that there was a suspect that had been brought in. I didn't know that the local police said that charges were imminent. And I didn't know that suddenly all that just disappeared until within the last couple of years where I was able to read about it. And then reading these stories about the possibility of finding some kind of justice and accountability, and then the fact that it just went away, and there was no investigation after that. And then later when my mom tried to, they said that the records had been destroyed. knowing that she, as a mother, could do nothing to seek justice for her son, that just broke my heart all over again, because I know how that must have felt. She couldn't protect him, and then she couldn't see to it that justice was served.
3: You know, Kimberly, I've always known that grief is a kind of knowledge, but I've never really been able to articulate what the knowledge is outside of grief itself. And you write a book about a life of seeing, of being able to name things other people couldn't. And so many Black families have experienced in some form or fashion, especially during that time period. It's a common story of investigations that don't make it through fully, or you don't know the full story and you learn things later, or you never learn at all. What did your grief teach you to see?
2: I've struggled with this, especially later in life when I've heard about how grief can be that shadow and that there are ways of getting beyond it. And I believe that there are possibilities there, but I also believe that for us to be able to hold on to the imperative of justice, for us to realize that our struggle is to be agents in our own life, and that any moment can bring conditions, it can bring a dynamic that you don't see coming and that you cannot protect yourself against. That's, I think, what made it easier for me to see the links between the past that we sometimes want to believe that we are no longer living in and the current moment. So growing up and knowing about lynching, knowing about how successful you can be as a Black business owner, and because of that success, you could lose your life. Or growing up knowing about Tulsa, how a community could survive and thrive, and because of that success, you stand to lose everything. One has to hold on to that sense of loss in order to be appropriately cautious and aware that no matter the fact that you can have a Black family in the White House, you can also, in 10 years or 20 years later, find yourself struggling to actually have the right to vote. I think that sense of, I'm never going to forget how quickly things can turn, is what being woke is all about.
3: If you're just joining us, my guest is legal scholar Kimberly Williams Crenshaw. Her new memoir is called Back Talker, an American memoir. We'll be back shortly. This is Fresh Air.
4: 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A firsthand account by journalist Stephanie Rodriguez about the conditions inside ICE detention facilities. She was detained for 2 weeks after being targeted, allegedly, because of her work as a journalist in Nashville. That's next time on Latino USA.
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3: This is Fresh Air, and my guest is Kimberly Williams Crenshaw, Her new book is called Back Talker, An American Memoir. I'm fast-forwarding now all the way to graduate school. You're in Wisconsin. You have gone through Cornell. You have gone through Harvard Law. And you are sitting down with this important case. And one night, you're trying to figure out how a federal court could look at a black woman and say that her injury did not exist. You drew an intersection on a legal pad, and you wrote her name at the X. Did you know what you had at that moment when you were trying to find the language to articulate what this woman was experiencing both as a woman and as a black person?
2: I had no idea how the framework or the word would travel, especially because it was in the context of trying to create a remedial framework for people who consider themselves very smart judges, but couldn't figure out something that seemed pretty obvious to me. So the idea was simply to use an experience as a metaphor to build understanding into their legal decision making. So their understanding of what Emma DeGraffenried was asking for framed.
3: That is the woman who filed the lawsuit.
2: So, yes. And she was working in an industry that was not atypical, you know, in the 70s, 80s, an industry that was structured both by race and by gender. By that, I mean, there were jobs that were seen as appropriate for people who were black, and there were jobs that were seen as appropriate for people who were women. But the black jobs were usually the industrial jobs, the dangerous jobs, the dirty jobs. And the women's jobs were receptionists and secretary and telephone operators. So we're already dealing in an industry that has race and gender structure to it, which is discriminatory. But then on top of it, there was sort of the multiplication of the discrimination because, of course, the black jobs were not appropriate for black people who were women. And the women's jobs, secretary, et cetera, were not appropriate for women who were black. So there was precious little space for a black woman to get hired and to advance, you know, in this industry. When Emma DeGraffenried said, I am being discriminated against, not just as a black person and not just as a woman, but as a black woman, so I should be able to seek the law's protection against race and gender discrimination. The courts basically said, well, no, you can't do that. This is foul. You can't put two causes of action together to make a claim. Title VII says you can make it on the basis of race or gender. It doesn't say and. So sorry, Emma DeGraffenried, we can't help you here. And it just blew my mind. I thought, how can these very smart people not get that if you're protected against race discrimination, you're protected against all of it? So I turned to a metaphor basically to say, you judges go through intersections all the time. You're never on one course or another. So in the same way that traffic going north and south sometimes overlaps with traffic going east to west, discrimination on the basis of race sometimes overlaps with discrimination on the basis of gender. The law should provide a protection for that kind of discrimination. So that's where intersectionality came from.
3: Intersectionality has now become a word used to define so much, as you said, and there doesn't seem to be as much controversy, at least now, about it, not as much as critical race theory. And that is another way to describe something that is now very contentious in this moment. It's a graduate level field in legal studies. It has never been taught in K through 12 classrooms in this country. I mean, right now, more than 20 states now restrict how critical race theory can be taught. Your
2: That's
3: name
2: right.
3: is on a lot of the legislation. How does it feel to watch a coordinated political movement build itself out of a deliberate misreading of your scholarship?
2: Infuriating, of course. You know, these ideas have been around for decades before they were discovered and weaponized into the moral panic of the moment.
3: And I should have you, I think, define in the simplest way possible critical race theory.
2: Critical race theory is simply the idea that racial power is not always expressed in explicit racist terms, but is and has been embedded in many of our institutions, especially in the law.
3: I also just want to be clear about what has been misinterpreted, because when I hear that state legislatures throughout the country are banning critical race theory for elementary and middle and high schoolers, when you're talking about a study, a theory that law students would learn. Am I right in that?
2: Yes. Well, here's the thing. They're using critical race theory as the subject line for everything that has to do with race. So now that they have successfully said, if you're learning about the Tulsa massacre, that's critical race theory. If you are learning about the way that the Constitution embedded enslavement in it, despite the fact that slavery as a word never appears, that's critical race theory. If you talk about the Montgomery bus boycott and you talk about segregation as an anti-black policy and practice, that is critical race theory. So effectively, what they are trying to do with critical race theory is to say that any mention of race that talks about racial disempowerment, that talks about the hierarchies that were created between white people and everybody else, where these ideas are expressed, they are framed as divisive. They are framed as making white children feel bad. They're framed as being un-American, even though this is telling a story that is deeply American, and it's a story that involves white people who actually came together with black people and others to fight against these injustices. So it's a storyline that they do not want told.
3: If you're just joining us, my guest is legal scholar Kimberly Williams Crenshaw. Her new memoir is Back Talker, an American memoir. We'll be right back after a short break. This is Fresh Air.
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3: This is Fresh Air, and my guest is Kimberly Williams Crenshaw. Her new book is called Back Talker, an American Memoir. I want to go back to 1991 when President Bush nominated Clarence Thomas to the Supreme Court, and to remind the audience, Anita Hill, she was a law professor at the time. She worked for Thomas at the EEOC, and she testified that he had sexually harassed her. And mainstream feminists defended Hill, but couldn't speak to her race. And black communities, you know, there was this contentious thing that was happening of choosing between race and gender. And you were actually on Hill's prep team. What did the country show you that week when you were working on that prep team?
2: There aren't a lot of moments in my life that I can say that was a disillusioning moment, but the Clarence Thomas and Anita Hill moment, that one really stands out. I was there when Clarence Thomas denounced the hearing as a high-tech lynching. for Black people who dared to think independently. And I thought, that's not going to fly. People know Clarence Thomas has been an anti-civil rights figure for some time. He's been an anti-woman figure. He's talked negatively about his sister, you know, with all the stereotypes and the tropes of a Black welfare queen. And finally, the fact that this was a Black woman who was talking about her experiences. There has never been a case on record that I knew of where a Black woman's allegation had led to the lynching of anybody. So I thought at that moment, all right, we're ready to rock and roll. Come on, Black people. Come on, African-American men. So we put out a call for African-American men to speak up, speak out, talk back. Exactly two African-American men came to the Capitol, and one was Luke Charles Harris, with whom I later founded the African-American Policy Forum. It was just stunning how little was known about the role that Black women had historically played in even creating the cause of action called sexual harassment. Many of the early plaintiffs were Black women. Black women have experienced sexual harassment at work since we arrived on these shores. So the sensibility that my being an employee in this house, in this firm, or in this governmental office does not give you license to assume that I am sexually available to you. That's very much a part of Black women's consciousness and history. It's what Rosa Parks understood. It's why she got her start defending Recy Taylor, who was a Black woman who was gang raped. So our whole history of the civil rights movement and fighting anti-Blackness had this gendered dimension, but it wasn't one that was told to people. So when Anita Hill came forward, a lot of Black people saw her as just representing white women's issues. And therefore, we weren't able to stay together.
3: And then 33 years later, after Anita Hill, you watched Kamala Harris run for president. And something like 92% of Black women voted for her, but the country by and large did not. And when you watched all of that, what did you recognize?
2: The same division that made it difficult for large numbers of African Americans to see in Anita Hill a Black woman, I saw in the white women's vote. So majority of white women did not vote for Anita Hill. They did not see in her a woman who could constitute a repudiation of all of the deeply patriarchal and gendered dimensions of this MAGA movement and candidate, from the horrific things that the current occupant of the White House had said about women, what you can do to them, and the fact that women, you know, had lost the reproductive freedom. But she did not and could not represent that or carry a gender forward commitment to through the election. So I call this intersectional failure. And it's the ways that Black women have not been often seen as representing a set of interests and issues that forward a racial justice agenda. And similarly, you know, Black women have not been embraced by the majority of women. This failure is not only damaging to people of color and to women, it's damaging to our entire republic. This is what we're seeing unfold at this moment.
3: You know, I'm talking to you, Kimberly, the week that the Supreme Court struck down a congressional map that had been drawn to create a second majority Black district under the Voting Rights Act. Clarence Thomas was in the majority there in that 6-3 decision. This summer, our country turns 250, and as America prepares to throw itself a party, what is the right word for what you are carrying right now?
2: Oh, I would say accountability through accurate remembering of our history. There are two things that jump to mind at this moment. I remember when I was at Girls Boys Nation, and, you know, this is a program in which 300 17-year-olds are brought to Washington, D.C. to learn leadership and to become patriots of our country. And I remember they took us to President Washington's plantation, and they tell us what happened there. And what stands out is what is unsaid. The life stories of the people who were owned by our president, who worked those plantations, who served these presidents. And sometimes that service was material. Sometimes that service was, in the case of Jefferson, sexual. And this is all unwritten in the celebratory history that we want to tell. And efforts to recalibrate, to incorporate that, to acknowledge the fact that if there is a mother in this country, it's Black women, because it's through our bodies that the wealth of the nation was able to launch the United States as the global power it actually became. And so later in our history, when Thurgood Marshall was thinking about how he would engage the bicentennial, he wrote a piece, he gave a speech that was later published. And in it, he basically said, when he thinks about celebrating the country we've become, when he thinks about the rights that we take for granted, when he thinks about the legacy that we should be celebrating, it's not what happened in 1776. It's what happened in 1866. It's what happened at the end of the Civil War. It's the remaking of the Republic in a vision that truly celebrates the idea of citizenship that everyone has access to, not based on race, not based on previous condition of servitude. So I think there is a way of celebrating America. It celebrates those who fought for the true America. It celebrates those judges and lawyers and other actors who made good on a promise that we could be better. It is in that frame of mind that I'm going to celebrate their legacy this summer.
3: Kimberly Williams Crenshaw, thank you so much for this book and this conversation.
2: Thank you so much. It's been an honor to be in conversation with you.
3: Pioneering legal scholar Kimberly Williams Crenshaw. Her new book is called Back Talker, an American Memoir. To keep up with what's on the show and get highlights of our interviews, follow us on Instagram at NPR Fresh Air. Fresh Air's executive producer is Sam Brigger. 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Our interviews and reviews are produced and edited by Phyllis Myers, Anne-Marie Baldonado, Lauren Krenzel, Teresa Madden, Monique Nazareth, Thea Challoner, Susan Yakundi, Anna Bauman, and Nico Gonzalez-Whistler. Our digital media producer is Molly C.B. Nesper. Roberta Shorrock directs the show. With Terry Gross, I'm Tanya Mosley.

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6: 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I give them their gas money, and they drop me off in Cabo.
1: And then over the weekend, it shut down, stranding passengers.
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10: Live from NPR News in Washington, I'm Ryland Barton. President Trump says the U.S. will stop helping guide ships through the Strait of Hormuz just a day after beginning what he called Project Freedom. Trump says the pause was needed to finalize a settlement with Iran to end the war. Yesterday, the U.S. military sank six small Iranian boats that it says threatened commercial ships. Secretary of State Marco Rubio says the move was aimed at helping stranded civilian sailors.
11: This is not an offensive operation. This is a defensive operation. And what that means is very simple. There's no shooting unless we're shot at first. Okay? We're not attacking them. But if they're attacking us or they're attacking a ship, you need to respond to that. You're not going to let some fast boat come up on a ship and shoot it up.
10: There are about 1,500 ships stuck in the Persian Gulf. About 1,000 of them are large ocean-going vessels like oil tankers. The tone is ratcheting up again between the U.S. and European allies. NPR's Eleanor Beardsley reports EU leaders say they reject President Trump's latest threat to raise tariffs on European car imports.
12: Analysts say Trump was likely reacting out of pique after the German chancellor's comments that Iran is humiliating the United States. But EU chief Ursula von der Leyen says a deal is a deal, talking about the trade deal already negotiated between the U.S. and EU. French President Emmanuel Macron says given the current state of the world, the last thing allies should be doing is threatening to destabilize each other. He says Europe wants free and fair trade, but if Trump insists, the EU will activate certain instruments. He's talking about the EU's anti-coercion measure, also known as the trade bazooka, which could be used to levy billions of dollars of tariffs on American imports to Europe. Eleanor Beardsley, NPR News, Paris.
10: A video posted by FBI Director Kash Patel appears to be using AI to rip off an iconic music video by the Beastie Boys. NPR's Jeff Brumfield has more.
13: The two-minute video about fraud was posted by Patel on Monday.
14: We really have the most.
13: It features an instrumental version of the Beastie Boys' 1994 hit song Sabotage, but that's not all. The video also contains sequences that appear to be frame-by-frame recreations of the original Sabotage music video, which was directed by Spike Jonze. NPR found six such clips. Experts say the most likely explanation is that AI was used to create near-identical versions of the original shots. Neither the FBI or the Beastie Boys immediately responded to NPR's request for comment. Jeff Brumfield, NPR News.
10: A majority of Republican state senators in Indiana, whose opponents were endorsed by President Trump, have lost their primary elections. Trump targeted seven state senators who voted against mid-decade redistricting. Trump has been pushing Republican-led states to redraw congressional maps to boost his party's chances in the midterm elections. This is NPR. One of the top art museums in Paris has opened a new gallery dedicated to orphaned masterpieces plundered by the Nazis. The exhibit at the Musée d'Orsay is part of France's reckoning with Nazi-era looting. The paintings are hung so visitors can read the backs. That's because the inventory marks map how the pieces moved from private homes into Nazi hands. The Department of Education is investigating Smith College over alleged Title IX violations for admitting transgender and non-binary students. NPR's Caden Mills reports Smith is one of the largest women's colleges in the U.S.
15: Smith College, since 2015, has admitted transgender and gender non-conforming students. According to the school's website, quote, cis, trans, and non-binary women are eligible to apply to Smith. Now, the Education Department's Office for Civil Rights will determine if Smith's admissions policy constitutes discrimination on the basis of sex. The agency said in a press release, quote, "Allowing biological males into spaces designed for women raises serious concerns about privacy, fairness, and compliance under federal law." The investigation originates from a complaint filed last year by conservative legal group Defending Education. In a statement, Smith College said it is committed to complying with civil rights laws, but that it does not comment on pending government investigations. Caden Mills, NPR News.
10: Drivers in the self-proclaimed pizza capital of the United States will soon be able to get pizza state license plates. Connecticut staked its claim as the pizza capital on welcome signs in 2024. The plates bear the image of a pepperoni pizza slice. It's NPR News.
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1: John Ostrower, editor-in-chief of Air Current. Spirit Airlines, RIP, what happened?
18: Well, Spirit reached the end of this long road on the early hours of May 2nd. So this is an airline that used to be a regular style carrier, and it transitioned itself into an ultra low cost carrier. Look, it's the kind of the just the seat pricing, bare bones, very austere.
19: We've been able to be profitable and we've been able to make money because we keep our costs very low, because we do things in ways that help that happen.
20: People may grumble about the extra fees or the sardine style seating. They are buying almost every available ticket on a growing number of flights. And that's what makes Spirit soar.
18: They rode a really healthy wave of growth right up until the pre-pandemic period. And then things really went south. I think it happened fairly steadily through these troubles. But look, how do you go bankrupt? It kind of happened slowly and then all at once. And certainly the spike in fuel did not help that at all. So here we are, and they went bankrupt a few years back.
21: Spirit Airlines filed for bankruptcy with a plan to hand over control to bondholders after failing to agree on a merger with rivals.
22: Spirit has entered into an agreement with its bondholders expected to reduce total debt and provide increased financial flexibility. Together with available cash, that is expected to support the airline through the Chapter 11 process.
18: And they went bankrupt again last year.
23: Spirit Airlines announced today it's voluntarily filed for bankruptcy, marking the second time that the airline has done this in a year.
24: Right now, Spirit Airlines is warning shareholders that it may not survive if it can't come up with enough cash to pay its upcoming debt obligations.
18: They looked to reorganize themselves in a more comprehensive way. They got to a point where they were really, you know, running out of options with their lenders and their creditors. And look, they went to the White House and said, hey, can you help us? And the White House said, well, we'll see what we can do.
25: USA first, America first, that's my advice, including with airlines. We're looking at Spirit, and we can help them, we will.
18: But here we are on the opposite side of the end of operations, and now they're liquidation. And obviously the answer was that the deal did not come together.
1: How did things go so wrong for Spirit? What happened?
18: So the short answer is, or I should say, the long answer is, the pandemic changed the world, and it allowed the major U.S. airlines to more rapidly adapt and absorb the parts of their model that were most successful. And so a few things happened. Number one, I think you have to start with sort of how did Spirit grow as quickly as they did? And the big answer is cheap money,
1: yeah.
18: Low interest rates, right? You know, they were able to get their planes for low capital costs, and that allowed them to build capacity quickly. And the airline business is a scale game, especially in the U.S. where you've got huge carriers that you have to go up against. And so when the pandemic happens and inflation skyrockets after the pandemic and interest rates go up, airplanes become a lot more expensive, capital becomes a lot more expensive, and oh, by the way, with inflation, you have really taken a hit to the bottom 30% of the market. Most price-sensitive travelers really need cheap tickets. That's how they travel. That's how they want to travel. And, you know, whether it's for vacation or for business, that you know, price-sensitive makes sense, right? There is still a big portion of the industry that does pick on ticket price. Okay, we know that part of it. Here's the wrinkle here that I think is not well appreciated. From the period of 2012 to 2020, the major airlines tried to take their business model, Spirit's business model, which was these basic economy tickets. By the end of last decade, they were pretty well adopted.
0: Get ready for middle seats. No space at your feet, but hey, at least it's cheap. This is Basic Economy on Delta, American and United.
2: So know the downsides, which include no advanced seat assignment, last aboard the plane, only one carry-on bag, and you may not be allowed to use the overhead bin, and no earning Delta Sky Miles, LA Advantage, or United Mileage Plus points.
18: That you would walk up to an airline and say, okay, I just want to get from point A to point B. I don't want to pay for bags. I don't want to pay for early boarding. All the things that come along that you can get charged for at an airline. But again, just the seat, point A to point B with a ton of restrictions. They could match their pricing or get close, but also be able to offer more frequency because they're bigger, better networks because they're bigger, better amenities because they're bigger. Again, this is very much the big airlines using their scale against the small carriers. So what has in aggregate happened, the big airlines actually have now a larger ultra low cost basic economy footprint than the entire basic economy, ultra low cost footprint airlines do in America.
1: I remember Spirit trying to merge with another low cost carrier a few years back. It seemed like a kind of a bid to save itself. What happened there?
18: Yeah, so there was a bidding war for Spirit because I think there was a clear picture that Spirit was on a trajectory that was unsustainable.

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2: That they have access to low fares, that they have access to competition.
3: They won, and that ultimately sent Spirit on this trajectory. There was really a sense that Spirit was not going to be a sustainable business going forward. So it's been sort of a process to that point.
4: Let me ask you about something that we've talked about on the show quite a bit. There are a lot of industries that have been hit by the war in Iran, including industries that I think are not immediately obvious. We all know that gas prices have gone up, et cetera, et cetera. But I wonder whether or not ripple effects from the war affected Spirit Airlines at all.
3: Oh, absolutely. So the exit from bankruptcy plan, which I think landed just before the war began, if I recall correctly, called for them to move away from flying with the latest generation technology engine airplanes, which burn about 15% less fuel than the airplanes that they replace. So they're an entirely Airbus operator. They were going to put the same Airbus airplane, but just a newer generation of engines. That was the plan for a while. Well, that newer generation of engines turned out to be really expensive. And actually, the maintenance costs for these very exquisite engines to deliver the fuel burn performance, they weren't as reliable, they weren't as durable. There was a big recall, which is affecting a lot of airlines around the world, hit Spirit probably disproportionately because of how they bet on this technology. So their plan was, okay, we're going to come out of bankruptcy. We're going to shut off airplane leases. We're going to really scale down our fleet to about 75, 80 airplanes. And we're going to really refocus how we're going to grow here. But here's the problem. The fleet that they chose was the older generation because it was more reliable. But that older generation also burns 15% more fuel per seat. Well, when fuel prices spike and the war in Iran starts, the Strait of Hormuz is closed. We are looking at a situation where they were doubly disadvantaged based on a plan that assumed effectively what is now considered to be cheap fuel. That wasn't the case anymore. This is, you know, unprofitable at any size given where their ability to absorb the fuel cost was. You can't do it.
4: Everything you're saying here about the economic circumstances and the headwinds makes complete sense. Like, this is not an unfamiliar story that you're telling. And yet, President Trump floated this idea of a rescue deal, $500 million. The government would get a 90% stake in Spirit. Why? Why bother doing that?
3: Well, look, Donald Trump is an aviation lover. He is an av geek. He's America's first av geek president. And he loves things that fly, whether it's Air Force One.
5: Here's your new Air Force One. And I'm doing that for other presidents, not for me.
6: Is the frame still a 747?
5: It's a 747. But you know, it's a much bigger plane.
7: It is, sir.
3: Whether it's fighter jets.
8: I'm thrilled to announce that at my direction, the United States Air Force is moving forward with the world's first sixth generation fighter jet. Number six, sixth generation.
3: He's always had a keen interest in aviation. In fact, he was the owner of an airline in the late 80s and 90s, which went bankrupt.
9: Tonight, the Eastern Shuttle is no more. Tomorrow morning, it will be the Trump Shuttle that services air commuters between Boston, New York, and Washington.
10: You had other people wanting this very much, as we all know, and it was just really a nice victory. It was a very sweet victory.
3: And so it's something that's always been near and dear to his heart. So I think that, you know, whether it's support for Boeing or other different strategy, you just see it play out in terms of his intense interest in this. I think there's also a dynamic with reporting that we've done, Florida airline, Florida president. And I think that these go hand in hand with the discussion, you know, heading into the midterm elections. There's also the affordability question, which is very much in the forefront of voters' minds around, you know, what will make life in America more affordable. And low-cost carriers are an important part of that because they do hold down the affordability and fares, profitable or not, for the rest of the industry. So Spirit right now is under 2% of U.S. airline capacity. It's not a big piece. Like this is not a large carrier by any stretch of the imagination. But however, in the markets that they operate,

0: their ability to offer low fares forces competitors to move their fares lower so they can grab customers, right? And naturally, the fares will rise along with the declining supply. It's a very predictable market in that regard. It's very, very sensitive to the amount of capacity that exists.
1: All right. So do you think that we have seen the end of the deep, deep, deep budget airline?
0: In America, for the time being, yes. I mean, look, there are structural things happening in U.S. aviation that are going to make this really, really, really challenging. And the cost for a low-cost carrier, ultra-low-cost carrier to operate approaches the cost for a legacy airline to operate. Mm. And as those get closer and closer, it makes it virtually impossible for a budget carrier to deliver enough revenue to cover your costs and support your growth and whatever other business goals you have. The trajectory that the U.S. airline industry is on right now points to higher fares. That's, you look at all the economic inputs, you look at all the big picture, small picture. Yes, flying in America is going to get more expensive.
1: John Ostrower is the editor-in-chief of Air Current. Coming up, in the final hours of Spirit in the Sky, President Trump was asked about a bailout, and he said this.
2: If we could do it, we'd do it, but only if it's a good deal.
1: Turned out not to be, I guess. What makes a good bailout deal? We're going to ask an expert.
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1: Today, explain. Deborah Lucas teaches finance at MIT Sloan School. She used to work for the Congressional Budget Office, and she helped create a division for bailouts. Deborah, is there an ideal government bailout of a private company?
5: I'd say an ideal government bailout is a bit of an oxymoron. It's ideal if governments don't bail out companies. You know, part of what makes a market economy productive is that unprofitable enterprises are allowed to fail. That makes space for new or other existing ones to better deploy its labor and capital. But of course, sometimes there is a situation where the government has no choice. And then what's ideal is to intervene really as cheaply as you can, using a minimum amount of public resources, taxpayer dollars. Do what you need to accomplish the goal of getting past the stress period. And then after that, there needs to be an orderly and usually quick exit of the government.
1: Okay, so do it cheap, do it effectively, do it quick. Any other criteria, anything else you would say makes a successful intervention versus a failed intervention?
5: Only do it if you really have to.
1: Fair. All right. So you and I both remember the great financial crisis, the government bailing out companies, bailing out entire industries.
6: On the second try, the House passes a sprawling $700 billion government rescue of the financial industry.
7: With the clock ticking on GM, Ford, and Chrysler, Congress reconvened today to consider an immediate cash infusion of $25 billion.
8: It will help you in the sense that the ability to get a car loan, the ability to get a mortgage will continue and not freeze up as it threatened to do a few days ago.
1: At the time, I remember the government's argument being, we have to get this done. If we don't do this, the American economy will fail.
9: We had allowed the meltdown of the financial system. Unemployment might be double what it is today. More businesses would certainly have closed. More homes would have surely been lost.
1: If we are to look back and talk about what went right and what went wrong there, let's start with what went right.
5: Yeah, so the logic behind the bailouts of the TARP period was that we were falling into a severe financial crisis, which ultimately led to the Great Recession. And there was the sense that because of the crash in housing prices, mortgages were failing. Those losses were hitting banks. They were hitting the mortgage giants Fannie Mae and Freddie Mac. Had those key institutions in the financial system failed, had they been unable to keep on providing credit? In the case of Fannie and Freddie, you know, could they keep on making mortgages? Well, if they couldn't, that downward spiral would continue. And there could be, you know, not just a Great Recession, but a Great Depression or worse. So there was the sense that it was just extremely important to make sure that those large financial institutions stayed solvent.
1: I think I hear you saying that in the case of TARP, bailing out the big financial institutions was worth it. What wasn't worth it?
5: Well, in the case of the 2008 crisis, it was clear that allowing those large financial institutions to fail could really be devastating for the entire economy. What happened, as is often the case, is that Congress provided $700 billion and didn't really put a lot of restrictions about what would be done with it beyond saying that it was designed to keep the financial system afloat. So it wasn't very specific. And as is often the case with kind of vague rules, it's the tendency of the government to spend the money that's available to try to help people. So I think some of the assistance that was given, particularly later on, to small institutions as a reward, say, to continuing to make small business loans, there was some money that went to help the financial arms of automobile manufacturers. None of that really had the urgency that, in my mind at least, justified putting more money at risk.
1: But what are the long-term effects of the government having to get involved with a private company and save its rear end? Like, does the relationship continue at all? Are there any ripple effects? Or is this just like, we bail you out, you pay us back, it's all done?
5: That's a great question. To some extent, they get paid back. It's all done. And both the company and the government moves forward. But in fact, there are some lasting effects. Economists are particularly concerned about the bad incentives that bailouts can create. If banks know that if they're large enough and they get into enough trouble, the government is going to feel it has to bail them out, well, then it becomes to their advantage to take more risk, because if they take risk, they get the upside, the government gets the downside. So there's, you know, that's not a good situation. And so there's a lot of concern that if there's the expectation of bailouts, it's going to change the behavior of those institutions going forward in a way that isn't good. So that's one concern. Another concern, though, is that, in fact, the government won't let go, that it won't get out of the way of the company going back to the private sector and doing its normal job. An example of that from the 2008 crisis was what happened with Fannie Mae and Freddie Mac. They were taken into conservatorship, and ever since then, the government has essentially owned them. It's 18 years later. In fact, right now, the Trump administration has suggested that now might be the time to reprivatize them. But at least right now, that conversation seems to have quieted down.
1: All right. So in the first half of the show, we heard that our guest theorized that President Trump was interested in bailing out Spirit Airlines because he loves aviation. He loves airlines. He loves planes. And it made us wonder whether, from your perspective, a bailout by the government in the case of Spirit would have made any sense at all. Was President Trump seeing something that some of us missed, or was this just, did this just feel to you like an incoherent suggestion or a bad idea?
5: It clearly felt like a very bad idea. It never makes economic sense to bail out a small, chronically unprofitable enterprise, particularly spirits in an industry where there's plenty of other suppliers. You have to think also about who you're really helping when you bail out a company. There's a lot of talk that it would have helped the employees of Spirit Airlines, but a typical bailout really doesn't just help the employees. The main beneficiaries are the debt holders of the company. Because what would happen if they were allowed to go bankrupt is those debt holders wouldn't get their money back in full. They would have to take a loss. If there's a bailout, where does the money go? Well, one of the first places it goes is to pay off those debts, to make sure the company can honor its debts. And so actually a lot of bailouts are subsidies to the rich, if you will. They don't necessarily reach the people that you're hoping to when you think about bailing out a company in order to save jobs.
1: Deborah Lucas of MIT's Sloan School. Hadi Mawagdi produced today's show with an assist from Kelly Wessinger. Jolie Myers is our editor. David Tatasciore and Bridger Dunnigan are our engineers. And I'm Noel King. It's Today Explained.

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7: This is Chapter a Day. I'm Susan Sweeney. When Catherine Raven builds her blue-roofed cottage in the mountainous foothills of Montana, a 30-minute drive from her part-time job as a field workshop instructor at Yellowstone National Park, encounters with a small fox begin to be a daily event. Promptly, at 4:15 p.m., fox appears. They sometimes roam, sometimes sit, in company. And Raven now is reading to Fox, who seems content to stay and listen. Fox and I. This is Chapter 2. I left the little prince and an iced tea next to my camp chair and went looking for Fox. I spotted him trotting back from the river, following a trail that swung below my cottage. I walked directly toward him, tripping over pits and mounds where the skunks had been digging, stubbing my toes on mud-mired rocks the size of melons, fighting through thigh-high pea thickets. Clover vines clawed at my burr-covered shoelaces. When he was about 9 meters away, he stopped and watched me. Had I wandered around obstacles instead of through them, turned my gaze toward the singing meadowlark, or stooped to pull a weed, he would not have understood that I was expecting him. Standing at the meadow's edge, I wrapped my arms around my chest and squatted like a frog, tucking my torso between my knees. He saw me waiting and started for his regular spot next to the forget-me-not. I followed. I continued reading out loud from where we left off the day before. After two paragraphs, I held up the open book and showed him a prince with hair as blonde and spiky as an antelope fawn. Switching from reading to summarizing, I continued, "The little prince lives on an asteroid. It's a miniature planet. The planet has one flower, a rose. She's vain. Her petals..." I planed a hand like a 737 on takeoff, just for emphasis. "Flat, like a facelift, never wrinkled." "Yeah, I know, Fox," I nodded. "But the prince loves the rose." My throat, prone to laryngitis, tightened against the hot, dry wind. Like all domestic roses, the prince's rose was high maintenance. "Here she is, swollen with water." I held up an imaginary beach ball, sending, demanding that the prince fetch more water. I tossed the beach ball over the fox's head and reached for the glass of iced tea sweating next to me. Fox's eyes followed the glass. He twitched and startled. I set the tea down without drinking. "He polished her single thorn just to appease her vanity." Fox winked and stared intermittently. I coughed without looking away from him, silently counting to 15, including the 1,000 pauses in the middle, coughed again. "I know what you're thinking, Fox. The rose is not in love with the prince. He's wasting his time." Fox sat up and cocked his head in the classic pose of canine inquisitiveness. This encouraged me to continue summarizing. I pointed to the single-flowered forget-me-not and explained that a rose, like the forget-me-not, is a plant, a small sessile autotroph with a short lifespan and limited emotive capabilities. This obviates the question about whether the rose is really in love, Fox. I paused and counted. He showed no sign that he had found that last comment flippant, so I continued recapping the plot. The prince propels off his planet, travels all over the universe, and ends up on Earth. He wanders through the Sahara. I told Fox that the prince stumbles upon the delusional Saint-Exupéry, who is trying to patch a broken airplane and a relationship with a woman he's left behind. The woman, like the rose, is spoiled and vain. At the time I was reading to Fox, there were 50 million copies of The Little Prince in circulation. You could read it in 160 languages. The book's author, Antoine Saint-Exupéry, a pioneer in the field of aviation, had written the international best-selling novella Night Flight and Wind, Sand, and Stars, a memoir that the National Geographic Society considered the world's third best adventure book. During St. X's heyday, the 30s and 40s, the world's rich and cultured elite rolled out their welcome mats for him. But he preferred places where he was not welcome. The Sahara, for example. St. X could do without civilization and maintained a desultory relationship with it all his life, despite having access to the world's most sophisticated people. He preferred talking to baobab trees, roses, foxes, and God. I imagine he also talked to himself. He socialized with people, plants, and wild animals who were unashamed or unaware of their eccentric appearance, lopsided haircuts, wilted leaves, rumpled trousers, mouse tails stuck on their upper lips. St. X didn't care about social facades. He liked being around people who imagined widely and with a hint of magic, like a child. And so he wrote a book in which he vets potential companions by showing them a copy of a child's drawing, a beast in situ, and asking them to identify it. Everyone quickly and confidently identifies the beast as a hat. The hat turns out to be a boa constrictor digesting an elephant. Only the little prince correctly identifies the drawing, and he's an extraterrestrial. In other words, Saint X, French war hero and fearless explorer of the Sahara, had imaginary friends. In 1935, Saint X's single-engine plane exploded over the Sahara. He leapt from the cockpit to safety. Able to walk, but without communication, food, or water, he became a self-described prisoner of the sand. When death became imminent, he occupied himself by observing the survival strategies of animals. He interpreted the activities of foxes when they hunted, ate, and paired from their signs. Eventually, he found their den. He could save himself if he killed a fox and drank its blood. He didn't. Instead, he thanked the foxes for their friendship in his dying hours. Eventually rescued by nomads, St. X survived the desert, but not the Second World War. His P-38 Lockheed Lightning reconnaissance plane crashed into the Mediterranean Sea in 1944. After hunting, the fox stretched himself into a long, thin line on the gravel driveway, stomach down, shoulders and both front legs stretched back toward his hips, pads up. The wind licked his gray fur across, one streak down his back, and one the length of his shoulders, into calico. When he finished sunbathing, we hiked to his den. Despite the presence of a well-worn route, he gerrymandered the trail to avoid facing the sun. He was already inside the den when I said goodbye. I told him I was off to teach a wildlife class in Yellowstone and would return in half a fortnight. The next day I arrived at the class hoarse. "Talking the ears off a visitor," I told the students. Luckily, no one asked if the visitor had talked back, because Fox, the runt of his litter, had been born mute. When he opened his mouth, only one faint sound escaped. Quah! Like the last gasp of a dying duck. Our field campus, built as a vacation resort, was comprised of a semicircle of shiny, varnished log cabins stuck together two by two, each pair surrounded by freshly mowed lawn. A lodge with a great high ceiling and windows all around served as our auditorium and dining hall. Separating the lawn from the river was a cobblestone beach where carnelian-stemmed coyote willows waved with the slightest breeze. Outside the cabins, long wooden decks. Inside, rough-hewn pine furniture, wildlife-patterned upholstery, TV sets, and 32 students looking to augment their knowledge of natural history. After dinner, I showed slides and told stories about wildlife, starting with the three species we could see from the cabins: pronghorn antelope, Rocky Mountain elk, and bison. After the presentation, a student walked me back to my cabin and asked about my pets. I didn't grow up in a house with pets. Since leaving college, I'd been too transient, and I'd been taking jobs like this one, which had me sleeping in a different bed so many nights of each month. And now that I was spending time with Fox, I couldn't imagine I'd ever be willing to own an animal. "No pets," I said, shaking my head, until I realized that she'd think I was abnormal, and then I'd have to explain myself. "Not now," I added when we stopped at my cabin door. "That's funny about not having a pet." Fussing with a stubborn door lock kept me from making eye contact. "Really? Funny?" "There were a few animal slides," she said, turning to walk to her cabin in the dark. "I was sure you're going to call the little fellow Foxy." "Foxy?" As if he were a pet. As if hanging around a fox was tantamount to decorating a terrier in tartans or teaching a parrot to solicit crackers. During the show, I treated the fox slides as though they depicted a typical wild animal passing by somewhere. I did not give any indication that I had a relationship with him. How did she know? How had she sat through the two-hour slideshow and picked out the one animal in the entire lineup who differed from the rest? There'd been just two slides of Fox. The angles and proximity no different from those of other animals on the screen. But Fox, unlike the others, was modeling, decorating the screen, while I discussed the dynamics between wolves, foxes, and coyotes. In the slides, Fox wore an enigmatic expression, looking a bit like the famous woman in the Da Vinci painting. Students, I hoped, would see a demure wild animal, while I would see a droll one. Just like the famous model, Fox was posing three-quarters to the artist in front of the mountains, hills, and river. But now, it appeared that my pictures of him weren't mysterious at all. He had been called out, not as a wild animal or the Mona Lisa, but as a pet. At breakfast, Jenna, the college's administrator, and I caught up with each other's lives and reviewed logistics, hiking distances, bus schedules, the impending rain, whether normal people spent all that much time talking to foxes. But I did not tell her about my fox. Then the bus arrived to bring us into Yellowstone Park for the day, and we hadn't even finished our cereal. "Talking to foxes," Jenna said, scribbling students' name on sandwich bags in the cooler, "is not something that normal people do much." I wasn't trying to emulate normal people, but I did like knowing what they were up to. On the bus, I told her a little about the fox, the slides I took of him, and about the foxy comment. She suggested I explain my relationship with Fox to the class. Awful idea. Well, maybe no one else noticed. Maybe that one woman has a sixth sense. She doesn't. I had barely enough social intelligence to understand that adults, least of all trained scientists, don't go around treating wild foxes as if they had personalities. I reminded Jenna about the author of The Little Prince, his boa constrictor drawing, and his conclusion that there are some things that people will never understand, things like my relationship with a wild fox. But this is your job, talking to people, explaining things. Saint Exupéry said that explaining things to people who were never going to understand was exhausting, so he just ignored people. Don't you think that's a lonely way to live? He was not lonely. He had the little... I know what you're thinking, she interrupted. But you? Don't you already have enough make-believe friends? That night, back in my cabin, I turned the big armchair from the television set to the sliding glass doors. I understood that I could not keep my relationship with Fox a secret. One thing a private person cannot afford is secrets. People will leave you alone if they know you're not hiding anything. I also knew I had no idea how to explain my relationship with Fox. I picked up a notepad and my chunky $7 pen, let my legs dangle over the side of the chair, and asked myself how to explain the relationship. Start at the beginning. I tried to imagine when Fox and I first became more than just two itinerant animals crossing each other's paths. I wrote April, then realized that there was no eureka moment in our relationship. There were no exclamation marks at all. Maybe the relationship had developed so smoothly that I never doubted that all was as it should be, or maybe it had developed rapidly enough to keep me perpetually confused. I crossed out April and wrote March. I closed my eyes and listened for the river, heard the TV from the attached cabin and voices from its married occupants, crossed out March. Having never acquired a television or a spouse, I wondered how to illustrate my fox with enough clarity that no one would mistake him for a hat. The next day of field class, hot wind hit us like a blow dryer. That evening, pungent humidity from the big river lured me out to the deck, while little brown bats kept me standing near the sliding door. No one wants to get whacked by a bat. Back inside, I sat sideways across my cowboy motif chair, drumming on my notebook with the tap end of the $7 pen. Good pens were free. Better pens were inexpensive. As a homeowner, I could have collected and stored scores of cheap, free pens, but I couldn't shake the idea that all my belongings needed to fit inside my car, so I carried one good Pilot pen. The notebook was blank, except for a few crossed-out words, but I wasn't looking at the pages. The river had reached high water, and it was surging through the willows as it ran past the patio. I needed to be thinking about how my relationship with the fox began and why we rendezvoused every day at 4:15 p.m. We were meeting, after all, under odd and uncomfortable circumstances. Foxes are supposed to avoid people. Free spirits are supposed to avoid schedules. And everyone except a person with the wit of a nit is supposed to avoid humanizing wild animals. I wanted to believe that Fox and I were meeting every day because we had followed a logical and inevitable path. I decided that I could diagram that path and drew two stick figures in my notebook, one on the bottom left wearing a ball cap, the other on the bottom right with pointy ears. One line extended toward the center of the page from each figure. The two lines converged, and a single line continued up the page. I flanked the line with overlapping isosceles triangles that symbolized impassable mountains, and left only a narrow corridor for the route on which Fox and I would have no choice but to meet. The line passed through stars, which represented key events. All journeys have key events. All I had to do was figure out what they were and label them. Then I could bring the map to class and show everyone my relationship with Fox had followed a natural course of events and that nothing happening between us was bending the immutable laws of science. Here's what happened, I would say. One thing led to another. Running my finger along the line and the stars hemmed in by mountains, I would wait for everyone to reply, "Yeah, well, when you look at it that way," a shrug of their shoulders, and agree that they, too, would have befriended a fox. I was a park ranger before I earned my doctorate in biology. In fact, I was pressing a Stetson on my head and cinching up that iconic pine cone embossed belt before I finished my bachelor's degree. I'd studied botany and zoology in college. In Washington's Mount Rainier National Park, I patrolled the backcountry. My trail circuit included a region known as Three Lakes, where I stayed in a tiny cabin that smelled like wood and wax. A few feet shorter than my blue-roofed cottage, the Three Lakes patrol cabin and its outhouse perched on a knoll above First Lake, the largest of the Three Lakes. Giant, shaggy-barked evergreens surrounded and almost completely shaded the lake. I never called it First Lake. I treated all three lakes as a single body of water, temporarily separated by a transient meadow, and called it all Three Lakes, no matter which shore I stood on. Not many hikers trudged the 6 miles uphill to the Three Lakes from the nearest road. Even fewer came by way of the Pacific Crest Trail, a long journey that required camping overnight. Every morning, I rose from a sleeping deck that ran flush with the cabin's window and scratched myself into a uniform, one badge on the shirt and another on the jacket. Wearing a .357 and a shoulder holster, I hiked down to the lake with coffee in one hand and a government-issued logbook in the other. It was an 8-mile hike up the exposed ridge to the fire lookout. After surveying wildlife, hammering PVC pipes into snowbanks, we would haul jerry cans filled with meltwater back to the fire tower. In the evening, we would stand on the tower's railed balcony to admire our priceless view of Mount Rainier, and the same thought would cross our minds. An 8-mile hike, no better view in the Northwest, asked less of a person. After a night at the lookout, we would follow Laughing Water Creek through an old-growth forest, using Leatherman tools and pruning paint to repair graffiti that scalawags had carved into the thin gray bark of silver firs. Laughing Water Creek traces the park's border around the rim of Three Lakes Basin, so you would have to check on boundary signs, pausing periodically at the white metal signs with green embossed letters. One of us would slip the reverse end of a claw hammer under the double-headed nail, pulling just enough to prevent the sign from eating into the bark of a boundary tree. We wouldn't mind the workload. We were outdoors, away from civilization, free from anxiety. To a backcountry ranger in the 20th century, anxiety meant turning into mercury, a metal that evaporates in ambient temperatures, becoming invisible, odorless, and completely unassuming. Disappearing into the woods saved me from questions that caused anxiety. Where are your parents? Why are you all alone? Doesn't anyone care for you? I cured anxiety and boredom with jobs in wild and beautiful places, North Cascades, Mount Rainier, Voyagers, and Glacier National Parks. But when the real world spiked out the bait, a checking account and health insurance, I bit hard. Still, my head swiveled back behind me as I left, filling up with regret and memories. Red berries the size of toad eyes scattered on deep, soft moss that bounced under my boots. Cobalt-colored ponds so nearly frozen that when I dove in, I felt a wave of closing capillaries from fingers to toes. Pond-pocked meadows below fields of thigh-high blue lupine so beautiful that I held my breath and whispered, "So this is what breathtaking means." I memorized scenes because I didn't have photographs, and I ended up carrying them as talismans to calm me or chase away my worries. These images prowled around in my mind for years, and over time, transmogrified, merged, became chimeras. An image from a Glacier Park trail might collapse into a memory of North Cascades. When I stumbled into cavernous problems that seemed insurmountable, I called out one of the chimeras, watching it in my mind's eye. If I got lucky, new ideas, creative, viable, edifying, filled the space vacated by the deported worries. Usually, I wasn't that lucky, but the habit of pulling up these beautiful images kept them from disappearing. A lack of money caused most of my stress, and my health suffered. Infected wisdom teeth, a non-malignant tumor, no medical insurance. I thought that if I lived long enough, the images of the backcountry places where I lived and worked would benefit my life more than the lack of health care would detract from it. At graduate school in the city, it seemed that every living thing wore a leash or a collar or sat in a cage. I felt like I did, too. Worn down and landlocked. I had time for only the most scripted thoughts. My opportunities for pondering diminished, then disappeared. Instead of wilderness, a man-made environment surrounded me. Now, 6 years after leaving university, having gone back to the wilderness and back to the academy and back to the wilderness again, I met a wild thing. A fox. The fox was alluring, almost magical. But the timing was inconvenient. I had recently begun to wonder whether I belonged in this isolated mountain valley. The academy offered more than a paycheck and health insurance. It offered companionship with people. A long time ago, I had arrived at the prudent and logical conclusion that when your own parents don't want you, no one else will. So I'd been living a solitary life. Now that I was teaching field classes for the second summer, I had a sneaking suspicion that if I knocked persistently and not too loudly, the doors to social acceptance just might open. But only if I left Fox and the Mountain behind.

From Fox and I, An Uncommon Friendship by Catherine Raven. The memoir was published in 2021 by Spiegel and Grau. I'm Susan Sweeney. You can join us for more Fox next time on Chapter a Day.

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5: From Futuro Media and PRX, it's Latino USA. I'm Maria Hinojosa. Today, we look at how press freedoms are under attack and how this particularly affects Latino and immigrant journalists in the U.S. We're going to start with the case of journalist Estefanie Rodriguez. She was targeted and detained by ICE in what her lawyers say was retaliation because of her reporting. Estefanie talks about the horrors she experienced in detention. Then we hear from a journalist roundtable about the erosion of press freedoms that are happening under the second Trump administration and what it means for our democracy.
6: The U.S. has historically been a safe haven for journalists who are fleeing persecution in their countries, and now they are also being persecuted here.
5: All this coming up on Latino USA. Stay with us. No te vayas.
7: Live from NPR News, I'm Jael Snyder. Just 2 days into the operation, the U.S. Navy is pausing efforts to guide ships from foreign countries through the Strait of Hormuz. NPR's Franco Ordonez reports that President Trump says he's calling off the action to see if an agreement with Iran can be reached.
8: President Trump announced he was pausing the military escorts after declaring, quote, great progress has been made toward a complete and final agreement with representatives of Iran. He added that he was also acting on a request by the leaders of Pakistan, which is helping negotiate an agreement, as well as other countries. Trump said on social media that the pause will only be for a short period of time to see whether or not an agreement can be finalized and signed, but he emphasized that the U.S. blockade on Iranian ports would continue. Earlier in the day, Secretary of State Marco Rubio described Project Freedom as a defensive operation, and that the U.S. would only respond if fired upon. Franco Ordonez, NPR News, the White House.
7: And the fallout of the war, air travel getting more expensive. NPR's Stephen Pesaha has that story.
9: An international flight, on average, cost about $150 more than it did a year ago. Some flights and destinations are up a lot more, like a ticket to London going up about $350. This is also causing some in the United States to change their travel plans. Lee Collins was flying back to Atlanta after visiting family in D.C. and said he is not planning a summer vacation trip.
10: As of now, no, not really. Because like I said, air travel is very expensive. So it's going to be a staycation this year.
9: Airfare hikes are due to the price of jet fuel nearly doubling since the start of the year due to the war against Iran and its proxies. Stephen Pesaha, NPR News.
7: President Trump has won an election victory in Indiana. The majority of the GOP incumbent state senators he targeted after they opposed a redistricting plan lost their primary elections to candidates he supported. In neighboring Ohio, former Senator Sherrod Brown will attempt to unseat Republican Senator John Husted, and Democrat Dr. Amy Acton will face Republican Vivek Ramaswamy for Ohio governor this fall. Grand jury has handed up an indictment against a man accused of trying to storm the White House Correspondents' Dinner. 31-year-old Cole Allen faces four counts, as NPR's Ryan Lucas reports.
11: Cole Allen was previously charged by criminal complaint with three counts, including most notably trying to assassinate President Trump. Now the indictment adds a fourth count, assaulting an officer with a deadly weapon. Prosecutors say Allen traveled from Los Angeles to Washington, D.C. to try to kill President Trump at the White House Correspondents' Dinner. Allen was stopped by Secret Service agents second after he ran past a security checkpoint. He is being detained pending trial. He is scheduled to be back in court next week for his arraignment. Ryan Lucas, NPR News, Washington.
7: This is NPR. U.S. military says it has destroyed another small boat in the eastern Pacific. U.S. Southern Command has posted surveillance video on social media showing the boat exploding into flames. The military claims the boat was carrying narcotics and says three people were killed. The Trump administration announced last year that it is at war with transnational drug cartels. Police in Texas have a suspect in custody in Tuesday's back-to-back shootings near Dallas. The shootings happened in Carrollton in an area known as Koreatown. Two people were killed. Police say the suspect knew the victims and that he was angry over business dealings with them. Nominations for the 2026 Tony Awards, Broadway's highest honors, were announced this morning. And as NPR's Jeff London reports, several stars from television and screen received nods.
12: The Tony nominators recognized the work of several Hollywood heavy hitters. Rose Byrne was nominated for Best Actress in the Noel Coward comedy Fallen Angels, as did Leslie Manville in Oedipus and Carrie Coon in Bug. Daniel Radcliffe, who picked up a Tony in 2024, is up for Best Actor for the one-man show Every Brilliant Thing. Also nominated in the category are John Lithgow in Giant and Nathan Lane in Death of a Salesman. June Squibb, at the age of 96, became the oldest Tony nominee in history for her featured role in Marjorie Prime. The Tonys will be presented at Radio City Music Hall on June 7th. For NPR News, I'm Jeff London in New York.
7: And I'm Giles Snyder. This is NPR News.
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5: Welcome to Latino USA. I'm Maria Hinojosa. We should note that the show you're about to hear is about freedom of the press. It was recorded just before the April 25th incident at the White House Correspondents Association dinner in Washington, D.C. Officials say the suspect named Trump administration officials as his targets. President Trump and Vice President Vance were there. It was the first time that Trump attended the longstanding tradition of the yearly gathering of journalists. Okay, now let's get started. It was a regular early Wednesday morning in March. Journalist Stephanie Rodriguez and her husband, Alejandro Medina III, are dropping off their 8-year-old daughter at the school bus stop in Nashville, Tennessee.
13: We're driving her work vehicle that's covered in branding for the news network.
5: Stephanie works for Nashville Noticias, a Spanish language news outlet. And 2 days before, she was covering ICE and detentions. And that morning, in her gut, Stephanie felt like something was off.
14: Yo siempre, cuando ella se va, le hago corazones desde la ventana para que me vea.
5: And that's because every morning, when her daughter would get on the bus, Stephanie would spot her, and they would lock eyes, and Stephanie would blow kisses her way. It was like their morning tradition.
14: Y ese día María Ángel sentó del otro lado del bus.
5: But on this morning, her daughter, María Ángel, sat on the opposite side of the bus. So Stephanie couldn't see her and couldn't blow her her kisses.
14: Eso no me gustó. Eso nunca había pasado.
5: This little detail made Stephanie sad, and it worried her.
14: Y yo, como buena mamá protectora, yo dije, ahorita voy a llamar a una amiga que está dentro del colegio para preguntarle si María Ángel llegó bien.
5: She decided she would call the school to make sure that her daughter was okay. But in fact, she was never able to make that call. Stephanie and her husband drove to the gym, and when Alejandro parked the car, he noticed there was a truck behind them.
13: And then I saw another car come in front, and then another one by the side, and then I could see another one.
5: Stephanie and Alejandro were now boxed in. They were surrounded by immigration enforcement agents.
13: It seemed about eight of them come surround the vehicle. One of them was knocking on my wife's window saying Stephanie Rodriguez and that she needed to go with them, and they were claiming that she's here illegally.
5: ICE was there to detain Stephanie.
14: Tú no tienes permiso de estar en el país.
5: The agents told Alejandro,
13: listen, I know you're a U.S. citizen. I know that's your wife. I know that y'all have a pen and green card application, but she's got to come with us.
5: Stephanie is an immigrant from Colombia. ICE agents claimed that she had missed two immigration appointments, but she and her lawyers dispute that and say that they've been following all of the rules. Still, Stephanie was cuffed. All she could think about was her daughter.
14: Por favor, busca a María Ángel. O sea, yo en ese momento nada más pensaba en la niña.
5: She told her husband to please take care of María Ángel. Then she was taken away by the federal agents.
13: And I'm having this conversation with this ICE officer that's telling us that, you know, she's got to go. And I'm like asking him why.
14: Yo siento que me impactó mucho ser yo la noticia.
5: Stephanie covers immigration, including the Trump administration's escalation against immigrants.
15: Durante el domingo también se presentaron operativos, al parecer, de inmigración en una estación de gasolina.
5: But the tables now were turned. Stephanie was not reporting the news. She had become the news. Stephanie's lawyers and other advocates believe she was targeted, not just for being an immigrant, but because of her work as a journalist. She's just the latest case of journalists arrested, detained, or deported under this current Trump administration.
16: Local independent journalist Georgia Fort, journalist Don Lemon, and others are accused of conspiring to violate civil rights.
17: A Hispanic journalist who had been living in Metro Atlanta is now deported. Mario Guevara was arrested while covering an ICE protest.
18: Sami Hamdi, a British commentator, was detained by ICE at San Francisco Airport.
5: Once detained, Stephanie's case made headlines, and it reverberated across the country. She spent more than 2 weeks in immigration detention. It is rare for journalists to get access inside these detention facilities. Stephanie says she witnessed and experienced mistreatment, and that being there was torture.
14: Es realmente una tortura estar ahí.
5: Stephanie was released from ICE custody in late March. Today, she joins me to talk about how she lived the horrors of ICE detention, not just as an immigrant, but as a journalist. For this story, I speak with journalist Stephanie Rodriguez about her time in ICE detention. We dig into what her story reveals about the inhumane conditions inside these facilities and also about the fragile state of press freedom in the U.S.

0: clear, Estefany has work authorization and has no criminal history. Estefany and Maria Angel settled in Tennessee, and she found a job as a journalist in Nashville. Then Estefany met Alejandro, they fell in love, and they got married earlier this year. Now she has a pending green card application as well. And everything seemed to be going her way until that Wednesday morning when everything changed.
1: Me impactó mucho ser yo la noticia porque habíamos estado muy cerca de operativos.
0: A few days before her arrest, Estefany was reporting on the ground in Madison, Tennessee.
1: Y recuerdo que traté de quedarme en el vehículo mientras que pasaba la situación.
0: She was reporting on those ICE operations.
1: Luego me bajé a reportar sobre un hombre de Honduras que se habían llevado.
0: And about immigrants from Latin America who were being detained. Now she wonders.
1: Pero también sé que el hecho de estar hablando a lo mejor tanto sobre el mismo tema sí me puso a lo mejor en la mira de ellos.
0: Did her reporting put her at risk? In court documents, her lawyers claim that she was unconstitutionally retaliated against because of her reporting on ICE. And remember, Estefany has several open, ongoing immigration processes, but under this second Trump administration, we've seen other immigrants following the legal pathways who are still being detained and deported. As a journalist who covers immigration, Estefany knew her rights.
1: Yo en el momento lo entiendo como una detención injustificada.
0: That morning, when they cuffed her, they did not present her with a warrant.
1: Y también cuando ya estuve en el carro con este agente, ya sentía como quiera contra mí.
0: Even though they were in Tennessee, they transported Estefany to a county jail in Alabama that detains immigrants. And Estefany heard something that raised an alarm.
1: Tú eres la reportera de Nashville. Qué bien haces tu trabajo.
0: One of the ICE agents told her, "You're the reporter from Nashville. You do a great job."
1: O sea, ellos sabían quién era.
0: She says they knew exactly who she was. In fact, an agent had a picture of her car with the Nashville Noticias logo on his phone. And that's according to court documents. Soon as Estefany arrived at the Alabama jail, nothing could have prepared her for what was to come.
1: Es una cosa totalmente deshumanizada.
0: And she says she entered a place that was completely dehumanizing. Coming up on Latino USA...
1: Me fumiga literal mi cabeza, mis oídos, mis ojos en una situación demasiado humillante y dolorosa para mí.
0: Estefany tells me what she witnessed and experienced firsthand in ICE detention. Stay with us, no te vayas.

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1: A lovely gray t-shirt.
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0: Ask for your Larry t-shirt when you give $20 a month or more at WPR.org.
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1: It's Latino USA. I'm Maria Hinojosa. When we left off, we heard from Stephanie Rodriguez. She's a Nashville-based journalist from Colombia who was recently detained by ICE. Now, we're going to continue with her story about what she saw and what she experienced while in detention. As journalists, we know the conditions are bad and getting worse. More than 47 people have died in ICE detention under Trump's second term. At least 17 of those deaths have happened just this year. According to analysis by ABC News, this is the deadliest period at federal detention centers since the COVID-19 pandemic. As we said before, Estefany was first taken to a jail in Alabama. It's a facility that cooperates with ICE, and it's known as Etowah. Like other facilities that detain immigrants, this jail has a track record of allegations of mistreatment and safety violations. In fact, ICE stopped working with this jail in 2022 under the Biden administration because of a long history of serious deficiencies. But a year ago, under Trump, ICE reestablished its contract with the jail. When Estefany arrived at the Alabama jail, she was cuffed by her feet, by her waist, and her wrists.
2: Como la peor criminal, no solamente yo, sino todos los inmigrantes que iban conmigo.
1: She says all incoming immigrant detainees are treated this way. As they entered this place, cuffed, the light suddenly disappears.
2: Una vez uno entra a ese lugar, se da cuenta que no hay luz.
1: She says it was like a bunker inside, completely dark.
2: Es un sitio que completamente pareciera un búnker. Unas celdas de unos 3x3.
1: They were assigned to tiny cells.
2: Donde hace un frío terrible.
1: The cells were freezing, and now the lights were never turned off.
2: En donde la luz nunca se apaga.
1: There's no privacy at all.
2: Donde hay que compartir baño y necesidades con las personas que allí te encierran.
1: You share a bathroom with others.
2: Dos personas pueden dormir en una cama de metal estrecha. Y otra
1: Two people had to sleep on a metal bed while the other person slept on the floor.
2: Es realmente una tortura estar ahí.
1: It was like torture being there. The way Estefany decided to process this time in detention was to understand it as a journalist.
2: Como no tenía un lápiz, no tenía nada, no podía hacer nada, mi terapia fue narrar un reportaje en vivo.
1: And even though she had no pen or paper, she decided to narrate to herself, almost as if she was reporting about everything that was happening around her. But soon, the situation was going to get worse. And a warning, what you're about to hear is hard to listen to. After one day in that Alabama jail, an officer told her they suspected she had lice.
2: Se supone que yo estaba llena de piojos y que yo no podía estar con el resto de la gente.
1: So she was moved into a cell completely alone.
2: No tuve acceso a más nada sino a estar despierta y orando.
1: For 5 long days, she was isolated. She said she would wake up and cry. And during her detention, Estefany says, she witnessed other women being isolated as well.
2: No se siente seguridad.
1: She herself felt violated and unsafe. And then, after almost a week in isolation, an officer suddenly mandated that another detainee had to pour a liquid onto Estefany's hair, but Estefany says it wasn't a treatment for lice.
2: Era un líquido de piso para lavar baños.
1: It was bathroom floor cleaner.
2: Me desnudan.
1: They stripped her of her clothes.
2: Me fumiga literal mi cabeza, mis oídos, mis ojos.
1: And essentially fumigated her head, her ears, and even her eyes.
2: En una situación demasiado humillante y dolorosa para mí.
1: Estefany says this was humiliating and physically painful.
2: Que yo decía, me van a matar aquí.
1: She thought, I could die here.
2: O sea, ¿por qué me están haciendo esto a mí?
1: And she asked herself, Why are they doing this to me? During this time, it was difficult to access a phone to contact her family or her attorneys. The guards told Estefany that she could not speak to her lawyers because, quote, they simply do not do attorney calls, they said at the Alabama jail, and that's according to court documents.
2: Yo estaba demasiado desesperada, aislada, sin poder hablar con nadie.
1: But eventually, she was able to call her husband.
2: Lo primero que le dije fue, mi hija está bien. Fue lo primero que le pregunté.
1: And the first thing she asked about was her daughter, María Ángel.
2: No te preocupes.
1: Alejandro told her not to worry.
2: Yo creo que ese día me volvió el alma al cuerpo.
1: She felt better, but the nightmare wasn't over. After more than a week in the Alabama jail, Estefany was shackled once again and sent to the South Louisiana ICE Processing Center, where there is also a history of documented violations and abuses.
2: Inmediatamente llegas, lo primero que hacen es una prueba de embarazo.
1: As soon as she arrived at that Louisiana detention center, the first thing they did was to give her a pregnancy test. Then, the women were divided up by color-coded uniforms.
2: Naranja, rojo, azul, verde y amarillo.
1: Estefany was given the color yellow to wear, which she says signifies no criminal record.
2: Se supone que las que nos vestían de amarillo éramos las que no somos delincuentes, las que no tenemos un récord criminal.
1: Red is for serious crimes, and orange, the majority, was
2: simplemente inmigrantes.
1: For people with lower offenses, like asylum seekers who had crossed the border without permission. After a few days in Louisiana, Estefany was finally able to call her lawyers. Her defense was in motion, but her problems were not over. While inside, people started recognizing her as a reporter.
2: Entonces mucha gente me decían, ah, tú eres la periodista.
1: Remember, at this point, Estefany's detention was all over the news. So other detainees had heard about it from the TVs at the facility.
2: Una me dijo como, por ejemplo, tú, ay, si eres reportera, ¿qué haces aquí?
1: A woman asked her, if you're a journalist, why are you here? And then for the next few days, fellow detainees started to do things like take her sandals.
2: Me escondieron durante tres días mis chancletas, me las botaban a la basura.
1: And throw them in the trash.
2: Y hoy día lo miro con empatía, las entiendo.
1: Estefany has a particular way of understanding why they treated her that way.
2: Llevan 8 meses encerradas peleando casos sola.
1: Some of the women had been detained there for months in inhumane conditions, fighting their cases all alone.
2: Yo tenía abogados en mi caso.
1: But they saw Estefany. She had help. She had attorneys, a husband advocating for her. She had a possibility of getting out. The other detainees, maybe not. Eventually, Estefany did get out. On March 19th, after about a week in Louisiana, a judge ruled for her to be released from detention on a $10,000 bond. Advocates have said this is an unusually high amount for someone with a case like Estefany's.
2: Mi esposo y una gran amiga fueron por mí hasta Louisiana.
1: Alejandro, her husband, picked her up. She was happy to be reunited with her family, but now she left feeling sad.
2: Y pesar porque conocí muchas historias.
1: Sad because of the heartbreaking stories that she heard from other women in detention, stories of immigrant moms, breastfeeding mothers, moms who were separated from their children.
2: Madres. Algunas incluso amamantando que ni podían drenar su leche porque sus hijos 9 meses, 8 meses.
1: The difference was that Estefany got to go home to her own daughter.
2: Entonces, había tanto dolor ahí.
1: And since then, she's stayed in touch with some of the women that she met. And that's because she's a journalist who will never stop reporting the news, despite becoming a target now, in not one, but 2 countries. All of that just for doing her job. And though Estefany has been let go, she has 3 ongoing legal cases now.
2: Un proceso de asilo.
1: She has an ongoing asylum case, a green card application,
2: y tengo un proceso ante la Corte Federal,
1: and now she has a federal case against the Trump administration, alleging that her detention was in retaliation because of her reporting on ICE.
2: Yo sigo hablando de ICE, incluso. Yo he hecho notas ya relacionadas con esto.
1: Stephanie says she will keep on doing that reporting.
2: Yo soy periodista. Ese es mi trabajo.
1: Because it's her job. She's a journalist. Still, she says, the trauma she experienced stays with her.
2: Yo no puedo realmente salir sola de mi casa, además porque me quitaron todos mis documentos. Yo ahorita mismo no tengo nada.
1: These days, although Stephanie is free, she doesn't leave her house alone anymore because the agents took away all of her identification documents.
2: Entonces, tengo una libertad condicionada muy difícil para mí.
1: Her freedom is conditional.
2: No hay nada peor que sentir que no eres libre cuando tú no eres un delincuente.
1: She says there's nothing worse than feeling like this.
2: Cuando todo lo que has hecho es hacer las cosas bien.
1: Especially when she says you've done nothing wrong.
2: Yo no tengo una sola parada de tráfico en este país en 5 años en los que vivo en Estados Unidos.
1: Not even a traffic ticket is on her record.
2: Yo soy una mujer soñadora que vino a buscar refugio en un país democrático.
1: She says she's just a dreamer, someone who came to the United States seeking refuge, believing in the promise of this country. Someone who had to leave her homeland because of the fact that she was targeted as a journalist, only to end up becoming a target in her new home, a country where freedom of the press is enshrined in our Constitution.
2: Cierro mis ojos, pienso en la cárcel.
1: These days, when Stephanie closes her eyes, all she thinks about is that Alabama jail.
2: Cierro mis ojos, pienso en el centro de detención en Luisiana.
1: Or that Louisiana detention center.
2: Todo el tiempo dolor de cabeza, un estrés que yo no te puedo contar, no puedo dormir como yo dormía.
1: She has headaches, unbearable stress, and insomnia.
2: Reviso la ventana de la casa cada 5 minutos ahorita a ver si pasó un carro sospechoso.
1: Every 5 minutes, she's checking the window for suspicious cars.
2: Hice que mi esposo cambiara las cerraduras de la casa porque me siento insegura.
1: Her husband has changed the locks in their home because she says she doesn't feel safe.
2: Es una locura. Yo no me quiero largar, ni me pienso largar porque aquí he hecho una vida.
1: But she has no plans of leaving. Her life is now here.
2: Tengo un proceso válido.
1: At this point, she has pending immigration cases.
2: Y sobre todo un esposo que yo sí quiero resaltar, lo ha hecho por mí lo que muy pocos hombres hacen por sus esposas. Pelear, luchar, cuidarme.
1: She has a husband who has fought for her and taken care of her and her daughter.
2: Mira, todo lo que quiero es recuperar mi libertad total y seguir en la calle.
1: Stephanie says all she wants is her freedom back so that she can get back on the ground and keep on reporting.
2: Porque el periodismo no se hace en la casa.
1: Because, she says, journalism isn't done from your home. That was Stephanie Rodriguez, a journalist with Nashville Noticias, who was detained by ICE. She continues to fight for her cases and continues being a reporter. We are going to broaden the conversation now because the thing is, dear listener, that Stephanie Rodriguez's case is not isolated. In recent months, we've seen violence against journalists across the Americas, from arrests and exile from El Salvador to Venezuela to Nicaragua and across the region, and right here in the United States, during the second Trump administration, the situation for journalists is increasingly getting worse. Governments across the world have been restricting press freedom and going after both news organizations as well as individual journalists. And it's happening here in the United States too.
0: Reporters Without Borders says global press freedom has hit a new low, with more and more countries seeing rollbacks.
1: For many years, the United States was considered a refuge for persecuted journalists. But since President Trump came back into the White House, the United States has been experiencing the sharpest decline in journalist rights. In short, the second Trump administration is eroding freedom of the press. Congress has cut over $1 billion from public media alone.
3: A federal judge tonight is blocking President Trump's directive to cut off funding for NPR and for PBS.
1: And more journalists are facing censorship at the federal level.
4: The Defense Department issued a revised policy for credentialing media to enter the Pentagon.
1: Media lawsuits and confrontations with federal immigration authorities are on the rise.
5: When we're talking about covering the community that is being targeted, that includes us, because we represent the communities that we serve. None of us are safe in the United States right now.
1: And the ones most impacted are often journalists of color, journalists who are Latino or Latina, and immigrant journalists. For this story, we're going to be joined by two journalists who are out there defending their colleagues. We're going to talk with them about how Latino and immigrant journalists are navigating this crucial moment right here in the United States and what it means for our very democracy if press freedom continues to be eroded. Welcome to Latino USA, Maritza Felix. You are the founder and director of Conecta Arizona. Jose Zamora, you are the regional director for the Americas of the Committee to Protect Journalists.
6: Thank you, Maria, and thank you, Maritza.
1: So I just want to start by getting your reaction about Estefany Rodriguez, a Colombian reporter based in Nashville.
7: After spending 16 days in ICE detention, Nashville Noticias reporter Estefany Rodriguez has finally been released on bond.
1: Jose, let's just start with your reaction to what has happened and what it means for all of us journalists in the United States.
6: The case of Estefany Rodriguez is deeply alarming because it reflects a broader and growing pattern. And that's what we've been seeing at CPJ. As she started covering ICE and ICE activity in her community is when this happened. So you can see the retaliation and the link to her reporting. This case signals a really dangerous precedent, and it's the use of immigration enforcement as a tool to intimidate or retaliate against journalists.
1: Yeah. I mean, look, I was not born in the United States. I live in New York City. I'm a national journalist, but I too have felt like, well, they could silence me by removing me from the country. So it does begin to feel very personal, which leads me to my question to you, Maritza. You're based in Southern Arizona. It hits hard. You are dealing with many of your correspondents at Conecta who are immigrant journalists themselves. So can you tell me a little bit about what it's been like to be witnessing this?
5: It is not surprising, Maria, and it's very triggering. I was here on different immigration experiences for a very long time, always covering immigration beats. It could have been me a couple of years ago. I'm a recently naturalized U.S. citizen as well. And the same PTSD that you're talking about, immigration, that's something that I still feel every time that I go and cover those protests. When I go and cover ICE, when I have to go to the border and do the ride-alongs, every time that I'm crossing the border, every time that I'm being inspected by TSA, it is really frightening that the conditions that I have been covering for 2 decades haven't changed. I've been inside of detention centers doing this work. I have talked with unaccompanied minors that got here in 2014 that they relate the same kind of issues that Estefany is saying. I do lead a newsroom that is very community-based where we have different immigration experiences within our newsroom. So I work with people who have DACA permits. I work with people who have work permit. I work with permanent residents. I work with people who has very different immigration experiences. And that has changed a lot the way that we do the reporting because I don't want to put the people that are all here legal in different immigration experiences at risk. Because what happened to Estefany can happen to any of us. And when we're talking about covering the community that is being targeted, that includes us, because we represent the communities that we serve. None of us are safe in the United States right now.
1: The thing is that we're talking about the safety of journalists in the United States. in the year 2026 within the context of what we have all witnessed, which is the killing of over 260 journalists by Israeli forces in the war on Gaza and Palestine and the region. In fact, CPJ recently released a devastating report documenting the torture and abuse of Palestinian journalists in Israeli prisons. Obviously, we are not there. But I want to ask you a more of a personal question. And Jose, we'll start with you. What's your temperature check as a journalist working here in the United States? Like, how are you feeling?
6: Well, it's a deeply stressful time, and there's a lot of fear. And Maritza is exactly right. I think all of us who have came to the U.S., I came 23 years ago. I went through the entire process of having different types of visas until I became a citizen. And now you are fearful, and you are constantly aware that something like this could happen to you at any point in time, especially if you discuss or cover issues that the administration wants to be silenced, even if you are a citizen, right? Like, nobody feels safe. The U.S. has historically been a safe haven for journalists who are fleeing persecution in their countries for denouncing corruption, organized crime, human rights abuses. And now they are also being persecuted here. It's really devastating.
1: Maritza, just give me your temperature check.
5: I realize that I'm holding my breath quite often and for longer times because of the anxiety. And I'm an annoyingly resilient and positive person. So this is a very new feeling for me.
1: Did you say annoyingly resilient and positive? Yeah. Some journalists can be that.
5: Yeah, so I'm an immigrant and I'm a Mexican. So I still work on both sides of the border. And I realized when I work in Mexico, I always felt that my physical integrity was at risk. But I always came back home to this side of the border and I felt saved. Now I cannot tell the difference. Now I can cross the border back and forward, and I still feel this intimidation. I still feel worried. And it's not just because of me, it's because of the people who work like me, because I still have empathy. But I refuse to lose the joy and the curiosity when I'm doing this work. And I've been leaving the border because this is my home. This has been my office, my playground, my home, the place that I choose to raise my child. And when the hate, it is so loud, I think love should be louder. And that's something that I've been trying to do with the reporting and the way that I do journalism. Because if I lose the joy, if I lose curiosity, they will win. And I cannot afford them to win. Not this one.
1: Coming up on Latino USA.
5: I think it is very convenient for these kind of governments to actually silence journalists because they know that information is power.
1: We hear what's at stake for our democracy when the press is under attack. Stay with us. No te vayas.
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16: Mm-hmm.
1: This is Latino USA. I'm Maria Hinojosa. When we left off, we heard from Maritza Felix from Conecta Arizona and also Jose Zamora from the Committee to Protect Journalists about how Latino and immigrant journalists are the tip of the iceberg in the increase in attacks against the press. We're going to hear how these attacks directly impact reporting on the issue of immigration and how this very reporting in turn makes us a target. Let's get back to the conversation. Jose, are we the canaries in the mine in terms of what will be tested on our backs?
6: I think we are. We definitely are the canaries in the mine. All of these cases really, at the end of the day, are a message. This is a message to any immigrant and Latino journalist that covering issues that are important for the safety of your community can lead to retaliation. So Latino journalists report on sensitive issues. They are subject to immigration enforcement. And this creates risks as targeted surveillance, detention tied to coverage of topics, the constant fear of retaliation for reporting on immigration systems. And there's really no institutional protection, especially for freelance journalists or ethnic media journalists and Latino journalists.
1: Maritza, do you see us as the canaries in the mine?
16: We always have been that. We have been tear gas. We have been pepper spray. We have been called everything that you can think of. I'm loud. I speak Spanish mostly. That's my first language. I have a very thick accent. I'm very Latina. I'm a woman. I'm everything that this country is not celebrating anymore. And I know that there's a lot of people who doesn't appreciate me doing this work. And I'm just like a mirror from the many immigrant journalists that have like walked this path. The questions that we ask ourselves a lot lately in our newsroom is like, if I don't come back, what? So we have safety plans, something that we didn't before. Like 5 years ago during the pandemic, even with George Floyd and with the elections and everything that has happened in Arizona, we were worried about wearing sunscreen and charging our phones. Now we have like safety contacts. We have all our passwords written somewhere and a family member who's going to take care of things just in case that we don't come back home when we're doing our reporting. And we're not talking about just covering protests. It can be just covering something in Nogales, but we have a checkpoint between Nogales and Tucson, and it's like you can never know what's going to happen. And I think it's not just the government. That's another thing that we need to emphasize. It's not just ICE. It's not just this administration who's basically harassing us. It is the people who so polarize.
1: So what we know right now in 2025, of the at least over 30 journalists that were detained or charged for doing their jobs, a sweeping majority of those journalists, 90%, were detained while they were covering protests against Trump's immigration escalation and the targeting by ICE. And that's according to analysis by the Press Freedom Tracker. Now, already this year, they've documented 60 assaults against journalists in the United States, most of them taking place during the January ICE operations in Minnesota and in California. Maritza, how do we continue to cover the issue of immigration safely while we understand, you know, the message has been received, as it were?
16: In this case, there is a lot of people saying it's like we have your back, but when we are in the street, we know it's not true. Many times we feel that we are by ourselves when we're doing the work that we're doing. We're trying to change that. So for example, here in Arizona, we are organizing. We have these like a bunch of fronterizas, women in journalists that are most of them independent, that they don't have the backup of a big newsroom. And we're trying to organize and have each other's back because this is the only way that we can be doing this work. And at the same time, like embracing the identity that we have, that is so important for the work that we do. The assaults on journalists, they're not going to end. If we look at the history, this is what happens. And the assaults and the intimidation and the harassment of journalists who look like me, that is going to continue. And I don't say this from the pobrecita perspective. No, I actually feel empowered because now I know that I can prepare myself to do so. But there is a lot of people that you don't see immigration as an emergency. So for example, Connect Arizona operates fiscally sponsored as a nonprofit. And we thought that people will see the need to support this kind of efforts because immigrant needs to have access to information. So I think that we feel the urgency. Our community feel the urgency. The allies don't necessarily feel the same urgency that we're feeling right now.
17: Yeah. So, Jose, the Department of Homeland Security has restricted foreign journalist visas, right? That's something that's happening under this Trump administration. The FCC, the Federal Communications Commission, allegedly independent, has actually threatened media outlets for their coverage of the war on Iran.
18: Journalists are now being told they should become cheerleaders of the war against Iran.
17: The FCC has also been allowing the consolidation of media outlets. So because of your experience internationally, Jose, can you talk a little bit about how the U.S. government is using questions of censorship, how they're limiting journalism, especially when it comes to reporting on the violence against immigrant communities, whether they are the deaths in immigrant detention facilities or what's happening in neighborhoods and streets?
6: We talk a lot about the repressive regime handbook. In general, globally, we've seen a democratic backsliding. And what we've seen as a trend is that repressive governments are using their administrative powers to go after journalists, because at the end of the day, killing journalists comes at a very high price. So what they discovered is that if they have access to regulations, if they can force networks to change their coverage based on licensing or permits, if they can ensure journalists are silenced or stop covering immigration issues because they themselves are immigrants, or if they revoke their visas, they have all of these tools at their hands. They are definitely violating the First Amendment, but they also have all the resources to go to court and appeal and make this a never-ending process, especially for independent journalists in newsrooms in local communities. And then you have the rhetoric, right?
19: I don't think I've ever seen a smile on your face.
20: I'm asking you about survivors.
19: You know what? You're such a disgrace. Did you hear what I just said? You are an obnoxious, a terrible reporter.
6: When you have the head of the administration degrading and insulting journalists constantly, that rhetoric also leads to this very polarized context, like Maritza was saying.
17: Yeah, sure.
6: And that itself can lead to attacks. And that is what Maria Ressa, the journalism Nobel Peace Prize winner, says, right? Like, it's death by a thousand cuts. When they are attacking journalists and their credibility every day, constantly, first to people having doubt about the journalist's role, and then it sometimes can also lead to violence. So it creates a very dangerous environment for journalists. I also think that the best defense for this kind of repression is better and more rigorous journalism.
17: Jose, alarms are being raised here in the United States, but all across the Americas, right? So what can you tell us about what the CPJ has documented about press freedoms in the Americas and how that impacts what's happening here in the United States?
6: What we've seen is it's a trend. It's regional in the entire Americas. You're seeing these abusive governments use regulation and the law, both civil law and criminal law, to persecute journalists and fabricate cases against them, simply in retaliation for their work, but also to silence them. If these trends continue, the consequences are profound. Journalists start to self-censor to avoid the legal or physical risk. You see information gaps, critical issues like immigration enforcement go underreported. You see erosion of accountability. Power operates with less scrutiny, and you start seeing the normalization of repression. Tactics once seen as exceptional become routine. Ultimately, press freedom, it's not just about journalists. It's about the public's right to know. And when that erodes, democracy itself becomes less transparent, less accountable, and less resilient.
17: Jose, can you just take a moment and talk about your dad, Jose Rubén Zamora, owner of El Periódico in Guatemala? He's faced so many attacks. He was imprisoned, finally released just this past February.
20: In Guatemala, prominent journalist Jose Rubén Zamora has been transferred from prison to house arrest.
17: Your family has paid a very dear price for this, and yet you continue on the fight for the freedom of the press here and across Latin America. Can you tell us a little bit about how you kind of understand this mission that we have as journalists?
6: Over the last 30 years, my father and his newsroom were doing investigative journalism in Guatemala. That led to all sorts of persecution. Originally, everything was very physical. It was bombs, grenades, drive-by shootings, and assassination attempts. With time, it became more sophisticated, and I think that's what we are seeing now, how the law is used to silence journalists. So my father, I'm grateful that he's now under conditional release. The processes aren't over yet, but it's good that he's home, because even though there were no hearings for almost 4 years, there was no sentence. They held him in solitary confinement, and if he had been sentenced, he would have already served the term.
17: Jose, here in the United States, as we are watching this attack on the free press, what do you think it means for our democracy?
6: Well, it's really eroding democracy. Each of these attacks and these cases are a message. And it's the same with my father in Guatemala. They, of course, wanted to silence him and punish him, but their main goal was to send a message to all journalists in the country that if you denounce corruption, abuse of power, organized crime, you will be silenced, you will be imprisoned, and you will be forgotten. And that's why I also love the organization I work for, CPJ, because I think that's our role. And freedom of the press is vital for democracy. And we will do everything to ensure that journalists can continue doing their job and serving their communities and that nobody's forgotten.
17: Maritza, from your vantage point of there on the border and knowing Mexico well and what we have lived through, what is the delicacy of our democracy and how you connect that to the attacks on journalists?
16: When I started my career in journalism, I was working for the largest publication in Sonora, Mexico. And one of my coworkers disappeared from one day to another. We haven't found him. I think it is very convenient for these kind of governments to actually silence journalists because they know that information is power, education is power, acknowledgement, empathy, curiosity, and ownership is power. So that's why they're targeting journalists, because we are the ones who are providing and distributing and creating and sharing that information with the communities. And especially the freelance journalists that are doing this by themselves, or those community organizers that are also journalists, because we are community organizers sometimes with the information that we provide. And we're trying to do this not just from the ego of being a journalist, of not just because we would just want more people to read our stories, but from the perspective that we want to empower the communities that we serve. Because the new kind of journalist builds powers and shares powers with the community, and that can be very dangerous for those people who are against democracy. And I think that we need to prep the new generation of journalists to be very aware of this. With the experience of us, of you, Maria, you have been like opening so many doors for many of us, that we need to make sure that those doors that you fought so hard on to open are never closed behind you just because of a government that today can be Trump, tomorrow can be anywhere.
17: Like a cold shower, balde de agua fría. We needed that. Maritza, Jose, thank you so much for your work and for joining me on Latino USA. We appreciate the work that you continue to do on behalf of journalists here in the United States and abroad.
16: Muchas gracias, María.
6: Thank you, Maritza. Thank you, María. Muchas gracias.
17: That was Maritza Felix, founder and director of Conecta Arizona. Also, Jose Zamora, regional director for the Americas of the Committee to Protect Journalists. This story is part of our democracy and election coverage, the Latino Factor, how we vote.

0: that's it for today. Today's show was the work of Reynaldo Leaños Jr., Nicole Rothwell, Roxana Aguirre, our executive producer, Benilei Ramirez, our managing editor, Fernanda Echavarri, and myself. Nancy Trujillo is our production manager. Our engineers are Stephanie LeBeau, Julia Caruso, and JJ Carubin. The Latino USA team also includes Luis Luna, Clonimar Marquez, Julieta Martinelli, Monica Morales Garcia, and Adriana Rodriguez. I'm your host and executive producer, Maria Hinojosa. 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
1: Hello and a very warm welcome to Newsday on the BBC World Service with Anne Soy in Nairobi, and I'm James Cottenall in London.
2: Our top story, President Trump announces that Project Freedom, the operation to protect Gulf shipping announced on Sunday, has been paused. So is a deal with Iran any closer?
1: We'll also look at the race to become the next governor of the US state of California. The top contenders have been debating live on TV.
2: And we hear from the police diver in South Africa who was lowered into a crocodile-infested river from a helicopter to recover the body of a deceased man.
3: As I was going down, there was another crocodile, you know, next to that one. But luckily then, as the noise of the helicopter and the downdraft was blowing around that one, luckily they moved away and they didn't bother me. I was able to get the rope around it and then we managed to pull it up.
2: That's after the latest bulletin of World News.
4: Live from NPR News, I'm Giles Snyder. President Trump is pausing the U.S. military effort to guide commercial ships through the Strait of Hormuz. Trump announced the decision on social media Tuesday, saying the pause is for a short period to give space to talks on an agreement to end the Iran war. Trump says the military blockade of Iranian ports remains in place. Secretary of State Marco Rubio spoke about that blockade earlier in the day.
5: You can't have a situation in which the straits are closed to everyone else, but they benefit from the piracy. That can't happen. That's why the blockade is in place, and that's why these sanctions are crippling them.
4: Rubio and other senior administration officials said Tuesday that Iran cannot be allowed to control traffic through the strait. But while he told reporters at the White House that the main military operation is over, the U.S. will respond if attacked. The U.S. military on Monday said it had destroyed several Iranian small boats. The tone is ratcheting up again between the U.S. and European allies. NPR's Eleanor Beardsley reports that EU leaders say they reject President Trump's latest threat to raise tariffs on European car imports.
6: Analysts say Trump was likely reacting out of pique after the German chancellor's comments that Iran is humiliating the United States. But EU chief Ursula von der Leyen says a deal is a deal, talking about the trade deal already negotiated between the U.S. and EU. French President Emmanuel Macron says given the current state of the world, the last thing allies should be doing is threatening to destabilize each other. He says Europe wants free and fair trade, but if Trump insists, the EU will activate certain instruments. He's talking about the EU's anti-coercion measure, also known as the trade bazooka, which could be used to levy billions of dollars of tariffs on American imports to Europe. Eleanor Beardsley, NPR News, Paris.
4: Now to Tennessee, where hundreds of protesters gathered at the state capitol as lawmakers began a special session Tuesday to consider splitting Memphis's Democratic stronghold into red districts. From member station WPLN, Mariana Bacchial reports.
7: Hundreds of protesters marched the steps of the Tennessee Capitol as lawmakers gaveled in, with signs that read, "No Jim Crow 2.0 and Hands Off My District." Tennessee NAACP President Gloria Sweetlove told the crowd that the move brings the state back to a time before the Voting Rights Act.
8: I want you to get mad. Yeah. When we get mad, we fight. Yeah. And when we fight, we win.
7: Republican lawmakers have voted to ban disruptive spectators during the special session. GOP leadership says the redistricting effort will reflect the will of the voters. Lawmakers will likely only have 3 days to redistrict, a process that usually takes months. For NPR News, I'm Mariana Bacchial in Nashville.
4: This is NPR. Tuesday's primary election in Ohio set up what is expected to be one of November's most high-profile races. Former Senator Sherrod Brown won the Democratic nomination and will now attempt to unseat Republican Senator John Husted. Also, former GOP presidential candidate Vivek Ramaswamy will face a challenge for the governor's office from Democrat Dr. Amy Acton. In Indiana, many of the Republican state senators who opposed a congressional redistricting plan backed by President Trump lost their primaries. 3 passengers have died from an outbreak of hantavirus linked to a cruise ship anchored off the coast of West Africa, NPR's Gabriella Emanuel reports.
9: Hantavirus is a rare but serious condition that typically spreads because of exposure to rodent urine, feces, or saliva. But in a small number of cases, the virus can be transmitted between people. The WHO's Maria Van Kerkhove spoke at a press conference Tuesday.
10: We do believe that there may be some human-to-human transmission that's happening among the really close contacts, the husband and wife, people who've shared cabins, etc.
9: She says the initial cases may have contracted the virus when off the ship. She says officials have brought more personal protective equipment on board for the passengers who remain on the boat. Three people have died of the 147 passengers and crew members. Gabriela Emanuel, NPR News.
4: Stock shares in Asia are mostly advancing in Asian trading on Wednesday. This is NPR News.
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2: In the program today, President Trump makes a big announcement about the war with Iran. We look at the political and economic implications, and we'd love to hear your thoughts too. You can send us a WhatsApp or a text message on our usual number, +44 77 86 20 50 85.
1: We're also going to look at the race to become the next governor of California and meet the South African policeman who was lowered into a crocodile-infested river.
2: We start with the latest on tensions between the US and Iran, with a key issue being the Strait of Hormuz, the bottleneck in the Persian Gulf, which international shipping has to pass through in order to reach the wider world, and which Iran continues to exert tight control over. 24 hours ago, the situation in the Gulf looked to be heading back to war. Here's the US Secretary of State Marco Rubio speaking on Tuesday night about Project Freedom, which has seen the US warships being sent past the Strait of Hormuz to protect ships.
5: This is a defensive operation. I want to reiterate that point. This is important to understand. If no shots are fired at these ships and no shots are fired at us, we're not firing shots. But if we're fired on, we will respond, and we will respond with lethal efficiency. The assets supporting this project, by the way, include guided missile destroyers, over 100 land and sea-based aircraft, multi-domain unmanned platforms, and 15,000 of the finest military service members on the planet. These forces have already destroyed, as I told you earlier, I thought it was six, it's seven Iranian fast boats that failed to heed our warnings. And by fast boats, we're talking about, you know, some of these things look like Boston whalers. Okay, so these are not like Navy ships. But nonetheless, they come fast at these boats, try to swarm them, try to harm them. We're not going to let that happen. So seven of them now sit at the bottom of the sea, along with, by the way, the rest of Iran's Navy. That's where you can find their Navy today. And we're going to continue to systematically clear this passageway through the straits to restore freedom of navigation.
1: Well, Marco Rubio also confirmed that Operation Epic Fury, that's the name given to the initial US-Israeli offensive against Iran, is over. But not long after Mr. Rubio spoke in Washington, we then heard from President Trump on social media. He said, quote, "While the blockade will remain in full force and effect, Project Freedom, the movement of ships through the Strait of Hormuz, will be paused for a short period of time to see whether or not the agreement can be finalized." President Trump said that decision had been made after a request from Pakistan, which is mediating in the conflict, and other countries. And because, he said, progress was being made towards a deal with Iran.
2: Well, Iran, for its part, took to social media to state their position. The Speaker of Iran's Parliament, Mohammad Ghalibaf, said that the new equation in the Strait of Hormuz is being solidified. He also said that we know well that the continuation of the status quo is intolerable for America while we're just getting started.
1: So what exactly does President Trump's announcement mean? A question I put earlier to Laura Rosen, a veteran U.S. foreign policy journalist based in Washington, D.C.
12: I do hear that there may be progress in the actual negotiations towards a deal. And one of the things that got kind of buried in Rubio's remarks today was he said a few times that, you know, the war part has concluded. It's not just a ceasefire, but And you saw when Trump pulled the plug tonight on this effort on the Strait of Hormuz, he said that there was progress on a deal. Rubio said today that it doesn't have to be a comprehensive deal. It could be more of a framework. He said we don't have to have the actual agreement written out in one day. That's highly technical, but we have to have a diplomatic solution that's very clear about the topics that they're willing to negotiate on.
1: So when Marco Rubio, the Secretary of State, says Operation Epic Fury is over, that in essence the offensive parts, bombings and aerial assaults on Iran, are over, is that then, from a US perspective, a sense that they've completed their mission, or is it more a recognition that further attacks of that nature would not change Iran's negotiating position?
12: I think the latter. And you see that they're emphasizing, again, economic pressure, maximum pressure that they're putting on Iran, that the blockade is putting on Iran. They're trying to get a UN, some kind of UN resolution that won't get vetoed this time by Russia and China on reopening the Strait of Hormuz. And today, Rubio also spoke with Russia's Lavrov, and there have been conversations ahead of Trump's trip to China in 10 days to try to keep China from vetoing it. It looks like they're trying to keep up pressure. Trump keeps insisting that Iran, he says, cries uncle, although he did acknowledge today that Iran is very proud. And, you know, when every time he says that, you know, Iran resists, you know, he acknowledged that Iran's very proud, and that's not something they're likely to do. You know, there already has been Iran willingness, by my perspective, to have some kind of nuclear agreement. It's trying to see if the Trump if there's something they can offer that the Trump administration finds acceptable.
1: So I suppose people all around the world, economies are crumbling or at least facing extreme pressure because of this conflict in the Middle East. Those people will be wanting to know, is there then a real prospect of it ending soon? What's your take?
12: The U.S. is obviously motivated to get a deal that reopens the strait, that solves the nuclear issue. They have had a kind of bandwidth problem. You see the same very few people, Steve Witkoff, Jared Kushner, Trump's son-in-law, involved in negotiations on Ukraine, on Gaza, on Iran. And, you know, those people don't have a ton of expertise on Iran, and they don't have a ton of expertise on nuclear issues. Those are very complicated negotiations. Even though Rubio spoke today from the White House, he's not, you know, the one who's been at the table. He might be a slightly more traditional negotiator. I think it's confusing for the Iranians having to deal with his

0: about this war, and now he's demanding that other countries kind of fix it, you know, even with the UN. So I don't know if you call that confusion or the way he goes about foreign policy.
1: The thoughts there of Laura Rosen, veteran US foreign policy journalist in Washington, D.C.
2: Let's now check in how oil prices are doing in reaction to President Trump's comments on pausing operations to guide ships through the Strait of Hormuz. Maura Fogarty joins us now from our business desk in Singapore. Maura, welcome to the program. Good afternoon on your side.
3: Well, yes.
2: Where is oil trading right now?
3: Well, good morning to you, actually. First, I got to be polite here. Look, we have seen oil prices sort of falling back, you know, easing, as sort of people in the industry would say. And that's because, you know, it appears for now that tensions have sort of de-escalated for the time being. So we're seeing the benchmark, you know, figure that we look at, which is Brent crude prices, they're trading around $108 a barrel. That's off the highs that we saw last week, where it briefly hit $126 a barrel. But we are kind of seeing it kind of ease off a little bit. And what that's also doing, by the way, is helping to spur, you know, kind of the easing of tensions, helping to spur a bit of a rally in the stock market. So overnight, we saw Wall Street shares rising, and we're seeing some stocks in some markets here in the region, South Korea specifically, rising off the back of that. And it's tech related as well.
2: And briefly, could we see oil prices falling even further in coming days?
3: Well, the answer to that is it depends, right? Will the strait be unblocked? Will President Trump's negotiators be able to reach a deal with the Iranians? Is there going to be some kind of permanent solution to the current hostilities? Will anything come out of the meeting between Iran's foreign minister with China's foreign minister that's happening as I speak at the moment? And I know we're going to be talking about that in the next hour of Newsday, but, you know, there's a lot still that's unclear. Will we see oil go back to the levels that they were at before the war started? I think no one's going to say and bet money on that, but it will really just depends which direction it goes, depends on what happens the next few days, perhaps even a few weeks.
2: Maura, many thanks.
1: This is Newsday on the BBC World Service with Anne in Nairobi and James in London. Here are some of our main headlines. As we've been hearing, President Trump is pausing efforts to help ships get through the Strait of Hormuz amid what he called great progress towards a peace agreement with Iran. A teenager has been arrested in Brazil, suspected of killing two members of staff in a shooting at his school. And four women linked to the militant group Islamic State are returning to Australia from Syria along with their children. Nap, 17 minutes past the hour. Time for the sport. So Isaac Fannin.
4: I don't even know whether I need to be here, James. Do you want to do this bulletin for me?
1: As an Arsenal fan, you mean? Talking about us getting to the Champions League for the second time in our history last night.
4: I mean, there's no point in me saying it. You might as well.
1: There's literally nothing in your script
4: the
1: right
4: news.
1: Now.
4: Yeah. Give people the news. What happened last night?
1: Arsenal beat Atletico Madrid 1-0. A goal from Bukayo Saka, our homegrown hero, in the most raucous, wonderful atmosphere I've ever experienced in Arsenal Stadium. Yeah, it was magnificent. Yeah. We're in the Champions League final.
2: Huge congratulations, James, from Fidel Nunofio, a Ghanaian studying in Mauritius. It says congratulations to all Arsenal fans, including James Copnell. The team is on the cusp of doing something unimaginable.
4: It's almost like he was on the field himself and scored the winning goal.
1: I did nothing other than, as you can perhaps hear, shout myself hoarse. I haven't quite got the... Yeah. Vocal cords left to bring you news. Sorry, guys.
4: Yeah, the voice is a little bit hoarse. First Champions League final in 20 years. Pretty good achievement.
1: Amazing, yeah. You could tell by how ecstatic the players were and the manager was afterwards what it meant to the team. It's only a final. We haven't won anything yet, but yeah, felt pretty special last night.
4: We'll bring you a little bit more coverage of that game a little bit later on in the programme.
1: Isaac Fannin, thank you, and I do mean thank you.
2: Now, let's head to the U.S. Politics now and to California, a state that has been run by a Democrat governor for the last 15 years. The last Republican to hold the highest office there was Arnold Schwarzenegger, who departed in 2011 and returned to the bright lights of Hollywood. Current Governor Gavin Newsom has held the post since the beginning of 2019, and his term times out in January of next year.
1: So California is set to vote in the primary round for electing its new governor. That vote will be on July the 2nd, and so there will be no incumbent on the ballot paper. There are over 60 candidates. Only two will

0: be able to make it to November's full election. And under the law in California, electoral law, it's perfectly possible to end up with two candidates from the same party, two Democrats, two Republicans, whatever it might be. And seven of the main contenders have been taking part in a televised debate.
1: So what are the chances of a Republican running the political agenda in the Golden State by next year? For more, let's now speak to Jun Kwang, Capital reporter for Coal Masters, who has been following the debate. Welcome to the program. Now, tonight on CNN, some of the candidates have been going head-to-head in a televised debate, clashing over the economy, public safety and future direction of the state. Tell us about some of the contenders who stood out during that debate.
2: Hi, yeah. So the primary is actually June 2nd in just a little under a month here in California. And it was very clear from the debate that one of the top front runners at the moment is former Health Secretary Javier Becerra. Now, he rose in the polls significantly in the past few weeks after former Congressman Eric Swalwell dropped out of the race over sexual assault allegations. He had been kind of the favored Democratic front runner, and in the scrambling that followed, Becerra was the one to kind of take the lead and siphon off a lot of the support from the Democratic establishment here in Sacramento. And so he was very much the subject of attacks from fellow candidates, both Democrats and Republicans.
1: Well, and we understand that overall some 10 candidates could go through to the from the primary. Most of them are Democrats. So what does that mean for the upcoming election? What are the odds? Or surely the odds must be stacked in the blue corner, aren't they?
2: Yeah, so Democrats, Democratic voters are the vast majority. I guess they're not the majority of registered voters in California, but they do outnumber Republicans nearly 2-1 statewide. And so, you know, Democratic voters have been especially anxious this year because there are so many Democratic candidates running for governor that there's a chance that in this unique primary system that you described, they could split the vote so much that two Republicans could get the top two votes in the primary and advance to November. That's something that Democrats have been especially anxious about, and that the Democratic Party has even been trying to pressure candidates with lower polling numbers to drop out so that they can consolidate the vote. That has happened a little bit. There are now a total of 8 major candidates in the race, Democrats and Republicans, as opposed to 10. And so, you know, there is still a chance that Democrats split the vote so far that they are locked out of the November election. I don't think it's probably going to happen. I think the chances have lowered now that some people have dropped out.
1: And what are the issues people are most concerned about there?
2: Yeah, absolutely. I mean, housing affordability is far and away one of the biggest issues that people care about here in California. You know, we have one of the highest costs of living in the country, high gas prices, in part caused by the war in Iran, but also in part caused by various climate policies at the state level and in various regulations, which the Republicans have been very eager to attack. Just, you know, this issue of income inequality and wealth inequality, there is a lot of discussion here this year about increasing taxes on the wealthy, potentially taxing the assets of billionaires to help pay for the public health care system. And so that's been very contentious, and those are some of the things that are really defining the race.
1: So they are defining the race. But what about the national politics? Is that going to have an impact at all? And specifically, President Trump, what does his role have? What kind of an impact would he have on this election?
2: Yeah, I think he absolutely will have an impact on the election. Trump is particularly unpopular in California. I think about 60% of California voters disapprove of how he's been handling his second term as president. And he has actually endorsed one of the Republican candidates, Steve Hilton, who, you know, came over from the UK and used to work for Prime Minister David Cameron. And so that will likely help boost Hilton's standing amongst Republicans. Republicans, but being associated with the Trump name in a general election with the general California electorate, like that can really bring you down as a candidate just because of how unpopular the president is here. So all of the Democrats have definitely been using that association to try to, you know, bring Hilton down.
1: Many thanks for that analysis, Jean Kwang, a Capital reporter at Coal Matters in California.
0: A police officer who was filmed being lowered into a crocodile-infested river in South Africa has told the BBC he was apprehensive before doing the operation because he wasn't sure the crocodile he was trying to recover was dead. Captain Johan Potita was lowered into the Komati River in the northeast of the country to recover a crocodile that had ingested the body of a businessman who had been swept away by floodwater. The BBC's Africa correspondent, Manny Jones, spoke to him.
3: When it was shot, it turned onto its back and they thought that it was dead and they came to pick me up. And then when we went back, it was back onto its right side and it had swum stream up. And the only way you can swim stream up if it was still alive. So that was a bit of hair raising when I went down. But luckily it went well.
4: And how did you feel going down there once you were being lowered down? How did that feel?
3: As I was going down, there was another crocodile, you know, next to that one that had probably been there because of the blood in the water. But luckily then as the noise of the helicopter and the downdraft was blowing around that one, luckily they moved away and they didn't bother me. I was able to get the rope around it and then we managed to pull it up.
4: At any point did you have second thoughts about going down there?
3: Not really, because when I was hanging there, there was no way for me to communicate with the pilot. So irrespective if I decided then not to do it or to change my mind, there was no way that that was going to happen because I had no communication with the pilot. We had to agree beforehand what I was going to do and what he was going to do. So I had to stick to the plan and do it as we had planned it. Otherwise, things would have gone wrong.
4: And what about your family? How did they react when they saw the video of you dangling?
3: I believe that they were quite happy to see me come back alive. So I believe that that was a fact. Now, the thing is, remember, my family knows the work that we do. They know that we have risks. But I think they didn't know I was going to do it. So maybe that was also a good thing. You know, they only saw the video afterwards.
4: So well, when they saw the video afterwards, were they proud of you?
3: Very surprised that I'm still doing this kind of stuff. But definitely, I think they're very proud. And they said they were very proud. So I believe they are.
4: How long have you been a police officer?
3: This year, I think I'm going for 38 years.
4: Wow, congratulations.
3: 37, 38 years.
4: Congratulations.
3: Oh, thank you very much.
4: Did you always want to be part of the diving units?
3: You know, when I joined the police, I was a normal street cop. I only started to do the diving in 2008. You know, I was diving before I started diving for the police. At that stage, I thought, no, this looks like a fun job. So that's how I then got involved into the diving part, not knowing that this is a job. It's not for fun. Irrespective if you're doing the work that I'm doing or whether you dive, the basics of diving stays the same. The only thing that changed now is the places where you dive.
4: Yeah.
3: Remember, we call it dark water. So everywhere you dive, where we dive, you can't see your hand in front of your face. So everything that we do has to be done by touch. So you have to feel your way around. So that differs completely then from the normal diving where you can see what you're doing.
4: And that must be scary because you don't know what's down there with you.
3: Yeah, no, the thing is, I think one thing that the people should understand, you know, we do this thing for the families. We have a lot of empathy for the families of these victims. They are grieving a loved one. So we are doing it for them. You know, we want to give them closure. It's never nice losing a loved one. And it's even worse if you lose a loved one and you don't even know where they are or what happened to them. That is one of our core motivators, is to give these families closure so that they can carry on with their lives.
0: Johan Potita talking to our Africa correspondent, Manny Jones. If you want to look at a video of that really rather extraordinary rescue, just go to the BBC website. I quite like the police describing the operation as highly dangerous and complex. Yeah, sounds about right. Have you been motivated, Anne, to take up a job diving into crocodile-infested waters?
1: Well, talk of going beyond the call of duty for the police officer. No, I can't even dive to save my life.
0: That's a good excuse, I think. So I'll go for that one too. You're listening to News Day.
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1: The Puntland region in Somalia is facing a food crisis. We'll speak to a senior official of the World Food Programme.
0: We'll hear from Zambia's foreign minister about why the country wants to renegotiate a major health deal with the US.
1: And we'll hear about the growing tensions between Sudan and Ethiopia after this news.
10: BBC News with Chris Berrow. President Trump has said he's pausing an operation to help ships transit the contested Strait of Hormuz. In a social media post, he indicated that this was to see whether a full and final peace agreement with Iran could be reached. Mr. Trump asserted that great progress had been made on that front, but gave no details. The Iranian Foreign Minister Abbas Araghchi has held talks with his Chinese counterpart Wang Yi in Beijing. His trip comes before a scheduled visit to China next week by President Trump, who'll be meeting President Xi Jinping. The authorities in northeastern Brazil say a teenager has opened fire at a school, killing two members of staff. The suspect, a 13-year-old student at the school, has been detained. Australia's government has confirmed that 13 Australian citizens linked to alleged Islamic State members are returning from Syria. The Home Affairs Minister said the government would not assist the group. London's Metropolitan Police has announced the creation of a special unit dedicated to keeping the British capital's Jewish community safe following a spate of hate attacks. Around 100 police officers will form the new team with a budget of over $24 million. Spain has said it will let a cruise ship at the centre of a deadly outbreak of hantavirus travel to the Canary Islands following a request from the World Health Organization. The ship is currently anchored off Cape Verde, about 3 or 4 days' journey from the Canaries. Campaigners in Britain are calling for the government to ban the spraying of the chemical weed killer glyphosate on crops at harvest because of concerns about its impact on human health. In men's football, Arsenal have qualified for the final of the UEFA Champions League, defeating Atletico Madrid 1-0. They'll play either Paris Saint-Germain or Bayern Munich, who face off on Wednesday in Bavaria. It will be the club's first appearance in a Champions League final in 20 years. Arsenal have never won the competition. BBC News.
1: Many thanks for that summary, Chris. Hello and welcome to Newsday on the BBC World Service with me, Anne Sawyer in Nairobi, and James in London.
0: In the next half hour, we're going to head to Somalia, the US, Ethiopia and Zambia. And in sports, my beloved Arsenal have reached the Champions League final, so I am insisting we're going to focus on that.
1: And James is in a great mood today because of that. Now, if you'd like to send us a message on anything you hear on Newsday, you can send us on WhatsApp or a text to our usual number, +44 77 86 20 50 85.
0: Now, in parts of Somalia, families are once again facing the prospect of going without food after years of drought, shrinking aid budgets and rising costs that are making it harder to get help to those who need it most. Some of those particularly hard-hit communities are in Puntland, a semi-autonomous region in northeastern Somalia. Aid agencies warn that funding cuts are already forcing them to scale back support, even as needs continue to grow. And there are wider pressures too from rising global food and fuel prices, driven in part by conflict in the Middle East. So let's speak now to Matthew Hollingworth, Assistant Executive Director for Programme Operations at the World Food Programme, who has been visiting some of those communities this week. Welcome to the programme. What did you see?
11: Good morning.
9: Well, we saw people in horrific situations, families that have been displaced, seeking pasture for their animals, seeking water for themselves and food, and just livelihoods, because in many cases they've lost their animals to make a living. And, you know, people are really desperate. Somalia is always, sadly, and has been certainly these last couple of years, a malnutrition hotspot in the world. And we are seeing the impact on that on children across the country, but in particular in Puntland, where I was yesterday, where we, you know, it is absolutely horrific. And unfortunately, as you say, because of a lack of resources, we're having to take terrible decisions with partners like UNICEF and others on who we can help and who we can't, because we simply don't have the specialized nutrition commodities to feed under fives who desperately need that specialized food to treat their malnutrition.
0: And those are, I take it, life or death decisions you're making?
9: It's going to get to being life or death, because at the moment we're not being able to provide preventative care. We're only providing treatments. So we can stave off the worst, but that only lasts so long. And as you don't prevent, the caseload gets bigger and bigger. We've already seen more than 200,000 people displaced this year. The World Food Programme provides around 90% of the food assistance, the food aid, around Somalia. After three consecutive failed rainy seasons, the situation is dire. And even if we are 90% of the work, we can only help 1 in 10 of those that we should be providing food assistance to.
0: You mentioned those droughts. How do they factor in with the conflict in the Middle East and some of the pressures that is bringing with cuts in foreign aid from the US and other Western countries? Sort of take us through those different strands, if you could.
9: I mean, clearly, all of these aspects are a recipe for disaster. You know, reduced resources, increased need, not just here in Somalia, but around the world, but, you know, particularly acute here. And at the same time, fuel costs around Somalia, 150% higher today in some areas than they were 3 months ago. You know, food costs going up as well. Sorghum, a mainstay cereal for most people here, is 17% more expensive than it was before the conflict in the Middle East started. And supply chains globally are being impacted. The operation here waited 30 additional days for a shipment to arrive that should have been much faster, but that's because global supply chains have been impacted because of the war in the Gulf and the ripple effects in global freight because of that.
0: And there is also a crisis of funding, is there not, that perhaps people look at the many and multiple crises around the world and are not paying sufficient attention to Puntland, to take this example, compared to the needs that you have seen?
9: Certainly, we are in a global crisis. We are seeing resources across the board reduce. And that, you know, creates more instability. It creates more vulnerability. It forces people to be displaced. It forces more migration. And we are seeing the displacement, certainly right now, internally across Somalia. And we're seeing it across the Horn. Sudan is a great concern for us. South Sudan is a great concern for us. You know, it is more than just Somalia, but we are, you know, we really are struggling across the board to meet needs as we once could.
0: Matthew Hollingworth, Assistant Executive Director for Programme Operations at the World Food Programme. Thank you very much.
1: To the US now, and Minnesota is beginning to recover after weeks of immigration raids that left communities shaken, triggered protests, closed schools, and caused widespread fear among immigrant families. The US Immigration and Customs Enforcement Agency, ICE, says that the crackdown led to around 11,000 arrests. During the operation, two US citizens were fatally shot. Now, as families who say for months they lived with the fear that of detention and extreme uncertainty, pick up the pieces. Political fallout is growing. Now, what happened there has become a national debate that could play a part in shaping the outcome of the 2026 midterm elections in the US. The BBC's Bushra Mohammed has more.
11: This one, we were like at an African little festival where they like do selling and things.
12: In a quiet flat in Minneapolis, Nadia turns the pages of a wedding album. Each photo captures a moment, the day they smiled, hand in hand, dressed in traditional clothes.
11: Oh, this is us the day that we got married.
12: There's a joy beaming out of her while now she says all she feels is an aching absence.
11: They took him out of the car and they put him in the van. I was feeling very scared, and so I just kept calling his phone.
12: Nadia's husband Hadrani, a Senegalese immigrant, has been detained by U.S. immigration. He worked as a substitute teacher for more than a decade. But when he paused his asylum case to apply through marriage, she said delays in processing his document left him out of legal immigration status. In a statement shared with the BBC, the U.S. Homeland Security said,
13: having a pending application with USCIS does not shield aliens from immigration enforcement action. All illegal aliens receive full due process and have their claims heard.
12: But this is a cold comfort to Nadia.
11: I feel lonely. I feel very bored. I feel kind of lost.
12: In late 2025, under President Donald Trump, federal authorities launched one of the largest immigration crackdowns in U.S. history. Thousands of ICE agents spread across Minnesota. Many were arrested, among them U.S. citizens and legal residents.
11: I like to buy things that, you know, remind him of home.
12: In the corner of her room, on the floor, a traditional African mat lies in place, plated with rich colors and patterns. Nadia sits on it quietly.
11: I put it right here because this is kind of like his corner. Sometime I wake up in the middle of the night and he wouldn't be in the bed. He'd be right here and he'd be praying.
12: But the fallout from these raids has gone beyond personal tragedy. It has become a rallying cry for Democrats.
14: We are living through some dark times.
12: At a Democratic convention in Minnesota, Congresswoman Ilhan Omar says communities are still living in fear.
15: Whether you are exposed to the immigration system or not, there's still that fear that you will get stopped. There's that fear that your parents might get stopped. And I know that even our healthcare centers have been impacted. They're also experiencing ICE at hospitals and healthcare centers.
12: Driving through Minneapolis, there are signs of recovery. But beneath that, a deep unease remains.
16: People would wonder, why is a Republican senator coming to stand up about temporary protected status?
12: And the debate over immigration is now causing divisions even in the usually united Republican Party.
17: You're like listening intently because it's just that interesting.
12: At the Minnesota State Capitol, I met Republican Senator Jim Abela.
18: I think our national immigration policy is a mess. The state has tried to find ways to do workarounds. And in that, you add lack of understanding. It just makes it much harder. For a couple of decades, immigration policy has been a mess. But the fact that it's not been fixed has got us to where we are now, and it's been a bipartisan failure.
19: Hello.
20: Hello.
19: Hey.
12: On a WhatsApp call, Nadia speaks to her mother-in-law in Dakar, Senegal, through a translator.
11: We have to wait to see what they say. When I know something, I'll update you.
12: As politicians debate, families like Nadia's say they are left waiting in a limbo of uncertainty.
1: Bushra Mohammed reporting there.
0: This is Newsday on the BBC World Service, coming to you live from Nairobi with Anne and from London with James. Let me give you some of our main headlines. President Trump is pausing efforts to help ships get through the Strait of Hormuz amid what he called great progress towards a peace agreement with Iran. A teenager has been arrested in Brazil, suspected of killing two members of staff in a shooting at his school. And four women linked to the militant group Islamic State are returning to Australia from Syria, along with their children. And here's Isaac with the sports.
21: Yeah, let's get a moment for Arsenal fans to savour.
22: Taken down by Trossard, left side of the area, they want him to shoot, Trossard does shoot, goalkeeper saves! Saka! In the 6-yard box! turns it in, and Arsenal do get the first goal of the second leg here. And listen to the noise inside the Emirates. It's the captain on the night, Bukayo Saka.
21: Yeah, that goal by Saka against Atletico Madrid sent the Gunners into their first Champions League final in 20 years. They beat Atletico Madrid 1-0 at the Emirates, 2-1 over two legs, on their way to Budapest. Joyous scenes at the end of the match. Let's hear from the coach, Mikel Arteta.
2: Today is an incredible night. We made history again together, and I cannot be happier, prouder for everybody that is involved in this football club. The manner that that we got received outside the stadium already was special and unique. The atmosphere our supporters created, the energy, the way they lived every ball with us, it made it special and unique. I never felt that in the stadium.
21: Well, let me just turn to my Arsenal correspondent. And, he says it was, he's me, never
0: think,
21: felt,
0: right?
21: Yeah, I think it is you. He says he's never felt it in that stadium before. You agree?
0: Yeah, that we've been in the Emirates for 20 years. I've been going for, well, most of that time really, although living abroad for some of it. But yeah, certainly the most outstanding, incredible atmosphere I've experienced in a game at the Emirates, for an Arsenal game, full stop. I think it was an astonishing amount of noise and passion. 2 hours before, people lighting up flares and banging drums and cheering the team bus when it arrived. And that just came to a crescendo throughout the game. An extraordinary atmosphere.
21: Yeah, an incredible job that Arteta's done. There have been some highs and also some lows, no doubt about it. But this team in pole position to win their first Premier League title in 22 years and to win their first Champions League. And they could do all that having not lost a game in Europe's elite competition all season.
2: We know how difficult and challenging every opponent is at this level, and Atletico, they're an incredible team. The way they compete, the solution they have, the answer they have to everything that you try to do to them immediately, it's incredible. That's the reason that they've been there. Diego is on an outstanding job there, and yeah, the margins are so small.
21: Yeah, so the attention turns to tonight's semi-final, given what we witnessed last week in the first leg in Paris. The winner of Bayern Munich and Paris Saint-Germain is likely to be the favourites for the final on the 30th of May. But former Arsenal defender Matthew Upson says it doesn't really matter who they play.
4: Is there a better option? No is the answer. It's the Champions League final. Whoever you're going to be playing is going to be the most challenging game that you could possibly think of, and it certainly is that in this case. So the lovely thing is you play tonight, you get to go home, and then you can sit back tomorrow, watch the game unravel, and have a good look at the team that you're going to be playing in the final.
21: Yeah, he's got the point. James, who would you prefer in the final?
0: Yeah, I don't think it really matters. They're both going to be incredible teams with incredible attacks, incredible European history. We've lost to Bayern Munich a lot over the years. We lost to Paris Saint-Germain last year in the semi-finals. So, either, bring it on.
21: Bukayo Saka was pretty quiet. He didn't want to hint at who they wanted to play. He just said, you know who it is that we want to play. Do you reckon he's alluding to Paris Saint-Germain?
0: Yeah, quite possibly, because of course we lost over two legs to them in the semi-final last time round. But he's also a guy steeped in the history of Arsenal, having grown up as a youth player at the club, Hareland Academy, right through to the first team. And Arsenal have lost to Bayern Munich a lot over the years, so could have been talking about that too. He didn't want to say it, like you say. But we'll find out tonight, I guess, who the opponent will be.
21: Yeah, the BBC Sport website. The league is a dream, but is this Arsenal's moment in Europe? We shall find out.
0: Isaac Helen, thank you.
1: Now, let's turn to the Horn of Africa. Sudan's civil war is 3 years old, while neighbouring Ethiopia is home to a series of insurgencies. While those conflicts are now overlapping, Sudan has accused Ethiopia of drone strikes on its territory, leading it to recall its ambassador to Ethiopia. Ethiopia, on its part, has responded by accusing Sudan of acting as a hub for anti-Ethiopian forces. The concern is that these escalating tensions could break out in open battle between the two countries. Let's now speak to Newsday's Kalkidan Yibeltal, our former Ethiopia correspondent and who's recently reported from the region as well. Now, just explain to us what's happening there.
19: Well, relationships between Ethiopia and Sudan's military government have certainly been strained all throughout Sudan's civil war, which has now entered its fourth year. And in recent months, we have seen signs of deterioration in that relationship. And what have happened in the past few days signal worsening and even, you know, sharp escalation in tensions between the two countries. Yesterday, a military spokesperson in Sudan came out and said that they have evidence that 4 drone strikes came out from an airport in northern Ethiopia, and he accused Ethiopia of, you know, helping orchestrate these attacks. He also said that the United Arab Emirates, which largely is understood to be a main backer of the Ethiopian government, to be the supplier of these drones. And the Sudanese government called their ambassador in Addis for consultation, and they said that any direct aggression will be met with response. So these situations have created concerns. Ethiopia came out with its own statement in response to that. The Ethiopian Foreign Ministry said these accusations are baseless, and they also laid out their own accusations against the Sudanese military government, saying that they are harboring and then training what they call mercenaries, and particularly Tigrayan fighters in Sudan. So the Tigrayan forces in Ethiopia came out and denied these accusations. So it seems that there are quite a number of accusations and counter-accusations. There have been fears, particularly among observers of the Horn of Africa, that conflicts in Ethiopia and Sudan could merge or could overlap, and that could create a wider Horn of Africa conflict.
1: And just explain to us how the relationship has been. You mentioned the Tigrayan forces, and, you know, important to say that this is in the north of Ethiopia, and there have been issues in the past, including even recently. Perhaps you could shed light into the current divide that exists at the moment between the Tigrayans and the government in Addis.
19: Well, as you know, the Sudan civil war has drawn several actors. There have been accusations that the United Arab Emirates supports the main rival of the army, the RSF, which it denies. And also the Sudanese government, the military government, has been supported and reportedly supported by Egypt and Saudi Arabia. And in Ethiopia, the Ethiopia's federal government has a main supporter in the United Arab Emirates, which has made some to suspect that it has an alignment with the RSF. However, the Tigrayans have historically been aligned with the Sudanese military government. So it seems that there is this division of alignments within Ethiopia and within the region as well. Even yesterday, there have been statements from Egypt as well as from Saudi Arabia, condemning attacks, drone attacks in Khartoum Airport.
1: And just briefly, are there any independent players there that would perhaps be able to go and investigate and, you know, find perhaps more neutral, information from the ground?
19: Well, there have been reports, media reports, and reports by researchers. Recently, there was one by Reuters news agency, and there was one by the Harvard's Yale Institute, saying that in Western Ethiopia, there are signs and evidence that the Ethiopian government might be supporting the RSF fighters. There might be camps there that can be used to train RSF fighters. Ethiopia, of course, denied this, and they said that these claims are baseless. But it seems that what we're seeing, particularly in recent months, is a merging, or at least an entanglement, of these conflicts. Ethiopia itself has its own, domestic conflicts as well as recent civil wars, and it seems that we're seeing these two conflicts might be getting intertwined, and that's really bad news for the region.
1: Many thanks for that analysis, Kalkidan Ibeltal from the Newsday program and formerly Ethiopia correspondent.
0: Now, on his first day back in office in January last year, the US President Donald Trump signed an executive order freezing international aid. We touched on it briefly in our story about Puntland a few minutes ago. Programs such as the United States Agency for International Development, or USAID, which played a major role in, among other things, funding Africa's health sector, were dissolved. In their place, the Trump administration introduced the America First Global Health Strategy in September 2025. But in recent months, some African countries have pushed back against these agreements, with others withdrawing entirely. Now, one of the African countries seeking to renegotiate a US health deal is Zambia. The Southern African nation has raised concerns, including the coupling of this agreement with another one on critical minerals. Focus on Africa's Daniel Dedzier spoke with Zambia's Foreign Affairs Minister, Malambo Hambe.
3: The state of the intended health MOU is that it is still under negotiation. And maybe to give some context and some background to this, some time back, the U.S. did make an announcement that it was reducing its support to the Zambian health sector. And I need to place it on record that the U.S. has been a partner for many, many years in the Zambia health sector and, of course, in many other sectors in terms of supporting our initiatives, our programs, especially in HIV, AIDS, malaria and TB. So they've been a valued partner throughout. And, of course, we do appreciate as a country the change in approach in the foreign policy, in the stance by the U.S. To look more internally, putting the U.S. first. And so this prompted negotiations to start afresh for a new health MOU where it was proposed that up to $2 billion would be given in assistance to Zambia over a period of 5 years. And this is what is being negotiated. I believe the first conversations were had in or about October of 2025.
5: The outgoing U.S. ambassador to Zambia, Michael Gonzalez, said in an exit briefing that your country is unresponsive to this $2 billion health deal. How do you reconcile his statement with your government's position that the negotiations stalled over privacy and sovereignty concerns?
3: We took great exception as a government, as a people, to the context in which the remarks were made, and indeed to the substantive content of the remarks, where it was suggested, as you have pointed out just now, for instance, that the government was unresponsive to this very generous offer by the people of America, when in fact there were a number of negotiation points that still are yet to be concluded. Amongst them is what you mentioned, the concern on the part of Zambian citizens about their data privacy, because the draft MOU had provisions that related to the submission of certain information, data in relation to individuals, and in relation also to samples. These matters were still under consideration and discussion at the point that the ambassador was making his remarks in the exit interview. Another aspect that we were concerned with and continue to be concerned with is the coupling of the intended health MOU to other framework agreements in relation to possible partnership with the U.S., and that is in the critical mineral space, for example.
5: Can you shed some more light on this?
3: Our counterparts, our partners, friends, the U.S. Took the view when these various framework agreements were being considered. By the way, the critical minerals agreement is yet another new agreement that we are looking to enter with our partners, our strategic partners, the U.S. Now, for them, our colleagues looked at it from the perspective that these must be taken as a package to be negotiated and concluded at one particular time. This is what we refer to as coupling. And unfortunately, that then would have the effect that if there is no agreement on the one hand in respect of the health MOU, for example, that would equally mean that the critical minerals MOU would not be concluded.
5: You called his comments undiplomatic in your statement. How will this exchange affect your wider relations with the United States?
3: The broader relations with the United States remain intact. We remain committed to our old friendship and partnership and believe that, in fact, with the departure of the outgoing ambassador who left the country yesterday, if I'm made to understand, on Monday evening, if I'm made to understand, at the end of his tour of duty, is an opportunity for us to turn a leaf away from negative conversations of this type and focus on what we can achieve together.
0: Zambia's Foreign Affairs Minister, Malambo Hambe, there speaking to Focus on Africa's Daniel Dedzie. We have been talking a little bit throughout the programme about my beloved Arsenal qualifying for the final of the European Champions League. We've got a message in from Said Domerson Gbeke in Monrovia, Liberia, who says, congratulations to all Arsenal fans and to my president of Liberia, Joseph Boakai, who I learn is an Arsenal fan. So it's not just me, presidents too.
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0: Hello and welcome to Newsday on the BBC World Service with James Copnell in London and Anne Sawyer in Nairobi.
1: Coming up, President Trump says that he will halt the operation in the Gulf to protect shipping there, but has spoken positively about negotiations with Iran.
0: In Lebanon, Israel has been pursuing an offensive against the Iran-backed militia Hezbollah. The civilian cost of this is mounting day by day. We're going to hear from one village devastated by the fighting.
25: This is the second home I have lost. I wish it was just my home and that my son survived. This brick can be rebuilt, but nothing will bring my son back.
1: And Iran's foreign minister is in China. What influence can Beijing have on ending the conflict in the Gulf? That's after the latest world news.
26: Live from NPR News, I'm Giles Snyder. Just 2 days into the operation, the U.S. Navy is pausing efforts to guide ships from foreign countries through the Strait of Hormuz. President Trump says he's calling off the action to see if an agreement with Iran can be reached. He announced a pause on social media, saying he acted on a request by Pakistan, which has become a key mediator. U.S. Southern Command has destroyed another small boat in the eastern Pacific Ocean, killing 3 people. NPR's Quill Lawrence reports on the second such strike in 2 days.
27: Southcom posted surveillance video on social media showing a small boat it claimed was carrying narcotics exploding into flames. 2 people were killed in a similar strike on Monday in the Caribbean, and nearly 200 have been killed this way since September. The Trump administration announced last year that it is at war with transnational drug cartels, and that allows the military to kill suspected traffickers without trial. Human rights advocates say it's murder. The White House claims it has prevented hundreds of thousands of overdose deaths in the United States, but government data show most drug deaths in the U.S. are from fentanyl, which comes mostly overland from Mexico. Quill Lawrence, NPR News.
26: President Trump is again criticizing Pope Leo over the Iran war, and NPR's Jason DeRose reports the Pope has again responded.
28: Trump repeated his attack on the Pope during a call-in appearance on the conservative talk radio program hosted by Hugh Hewitt.
29: The Pope would rather talk about the fact that it's okay for Iran to have a nuclear weapon, and I don't think that's very good. I think he's endangering a lot of Catholics and a lot of people.
28: To be clear, Pope Leo has never said Iran should have a nuclear weapon, but has repeatedly spoken out in favor of peace and urged people to contact their elected officials to call for an end to hostilities with Iran. Speaking outside Rome, Leo responded by saying, quote, "The mission of the church is to proclaim the gospel, to preach peace." And he said if someone wants to criticize him for proclaiming the gospel, let him do so truthfully. Jason DeRose, NPR News.
26: Similar to the leaders of Indiana, Georgia, Michigan, Kentucky's governor taking emergency measures to lower gas prices, Karen Saar with member station WUKY reports.
30: Governor Andy Beshear signed emergency measures that will freeze Kentucky's sales tax on gasoline starting in July and declared a state of emergency that would lower prices by 10 cents a gallon beginning next week if it's approved by the state's attorney general. Beshear said he doesn't see negotiations to end the war with Iran moving forward, and it's time to, quote, be proactive.
31: When you don't see a path towards the strait opening up, the war ending, and gas prices going down, then you have to act.
30: Bashir has also urged members of Congress to suspend the federal gas tax. For NPR News, I'm Karen Czar in Lexington.
26: This is NPR News. The lone Democrat on the Federal Communications Commission is calling for a review of the ownership interests in the proposed merger of Paramount and Warner Brothers Discovery. Specifically, she questions the foreign investments, as NPR's Mandalito Barco reports.
9: Paramount Skydance holds broadcast licenses for CBS and needs the FCC to sign off on its merger with Warner Brothers Discovery, which owns CNN and HBO. David Ellison's company recently filed papers asking the FCC to permit foreign investors to hold more than 25% of its equity and voting interests. According to those documents, the investors include the Kingdom of Saudi Arabia, the United Arab Emirates, and Qatar. But FCC Commissioner Ana Gomez says there are serious unresolved questions about those investments that she says could jeopardize national security. Gomez is calling on the FCC to conduct a full and independent review before approving transactions with foreign governments, which she says have, quote, a troubling willingness to silence journalists. Mandalit Del Barco, NPR News.
26: Former New England Patriots receiver Stephon Diggs has been found not guilty of assaulting his private chef. The trial lasted 2 days and the jury deliberated for less than 2 hours. Diggs had been facing a felony strangulation charge and a misdemeanor assault and battery charge. Investors in Tokyo taking a break. Trading in Japan closed for a holiday, but markets elsewhere in Asia mostly higher in Wednesday trading. South Korea's benchmark topped 7,000 for the first time, powered by an artificial intelligence rally in semiconductor stocks. I'm Giles Snyder, NPR News.
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0: Thank you for that news. Hello and welcome to Newsday on the BBC World Service. We're live in Nairobi with Anne Soy and in London with James Copnell.
1: Coming up, we have a special report on one of Lebanon's deadliest days in decades by our senior investigations correspondent, Nawal Al-Maghafi. And we'll also be joined by an international law expert to discuss the legal issues in that conflict.
0: We're going to also examine the role China could be playing in the Gulf crisis as they host Iranian officials ahead of President Trump's anticipated visit to Beijing as well. We welcome your messages on that or anything you hear on the programme. Our number, which works for WhatsApps and texts, is +447 786 2050 85.
1: We start this hour with that BBC investigation into the Lebanon conflict. Negotiations to try and end the conflict there between Iran and the USA have been ongoing but inconclusive, with mixed messages from both parties. But on Tuesday, U.S. President Donald Trump was striking a positive note. He announced a pause in efforts to help ships get through the Strait of Hormuz amid what he called great progress towards a peace agreement with Iran. There's been less good news from Lebanon, where the war with Iran has reignited the conflict between Israel and the Iranian-backed militia Hezbollah, with devastating consequences for many in Lebanon.
0: So 4 weeks ago, on the 8th of April, Israel launched a wave of strikes against Lebanon, hitting 100 targets in 10 minutes. According to the Lebanese authorities, more than 300 people, among them children, were killed on what has become known as Black Wednesday. Israel says it was targeting Hezbollah, the Lebanese militia backed by Iran, which had launched attacks against Israel. The BBC's senior investigations correspondent, Nawal Al-Maghafi, has been piecing together what happened on one of Lebanon's deadliest days in decades.
11: In Hayya Sillom, a neighborhood in Lahia where Hezbollah holds sway in Beirut's southern suburbs, the debris is overwhelming. Huge blocks of concrete and twisted metal are piled several stories high. Excavators are parked nearby. The people here are still picking up the pieces.
12: Be careful with the wires, they might have electricity.
11: Mohammed Khairuddin is showing me what's left of his home. The staircase leading to his third floor apartment is only just accessible. One side of the building has completely fallen away. Three floors collapsed down onto his apartment, killing his son, Abbas.
25: This is the second home I have lost. I wish it was just my home and that my son survived. This brick can be rebuilt, but nothing will bring my son back.
11: Following the death of his son, Mohammed expressed his sympathies for Hezbollah, asking it to defend Lebanon in an interview with local media. That's a sentiment echoed by many people we spoke to in areas that have been consistently attacked by Israel.
12: This is a poor, very densely populated neighborhood. I mean, you can see how close all these buildings are to each other. And it's also the site of the highest number of fatalities in that 10 minutes that rocked Lebanon. At least 80 people died here in this neighborhood alone.
11: From Hermel in the north, across the Bekaa Valley, to further south in cities like Sidon, 100 bombs fell across Lebanon in just 10 minutes on April 8. Kourniche al-Mazraa is one of Beirut's busiest arteries.
2: Nina?
11: Noha owns a gym here, and she's coming back for the first time.
2: Inshallah, everything will be fixed.
11: Just like everyone else in Kourniche al-Mazraa, Noha never expected this area to be hit. She recorded the chaos that followed on her phone. Our analysis of social media videos shows that an Israeli strike hit the top floor of a neighboring apartment block. Then, moments later, two bombs hit a warehouse directly behind Noha's building, causing a huge explosion and extensive damage to the surrounding area. The Israeli military say it was targeting Hezbollah command centers and military infrastructure that day, but it didn't specify who or what the target was in Kourniche al-Mazraa. When asked what steps were taken to protect civilians, it said it made extensive efforts to mitigate harm to uninvolved individuals. I asked Noha what she thinks was the target near her gym.
4: The target was civilians. Certainly a civilian target. Who died? Who was injured and who was hurt? We were. Me and my friends and my neighbors.
11: 16 people were killed in Kourniche al-Mazraa.
4: Why can't we live a life like the rest of the world? Why? Because Lebanon is beautiful and they want it. They don't have a right to it. Lebanon is beautiful and it is ours. They cannot strike it because they want it.
11: Israel said it killed 250 Hezbollah operatives in the attack. Lebanon's health ministry disputes this. It told us that the majority of the 361 people killed that day were civilians. 100 bombs in 10 minutes. It was one of Lebanon's deadliest days in decades.
0: That report by our senior investigations correspondent, Nawal Al-Maghafi. We're going to speak to Nawal a little bit later on in the program.
1: Let's now try and put that report in a wider context when it comes to international law. Lebanon's health ministry says that since March, Israel has killed more than 2,600 Lebanese, with 8,000 injured and more than a million displaced. As we heard there, civilians say that they fear they are being targeted, with residential homes repeatedly and frequently hit. Israel claims it is targeting Hezbollah members, the Iranian-backed group, which continues to respond with rocket attacks. Stephen Wilkinson is the director of the International Humanitarian Law Center based in Edinburgh. Welcome to the program. Now, in your assessment, has Israel broken international law in Lebanon?
10: I certainly have deep concerns that Israel has committed serious violations of IHL. As a third party, it can be quite difficult, but not impossible.

0: Court.
1: Yeah, the situation of the International Criminal Court is a little bit different in Lebanon compared to Gaza and Israel, and that's because the International Criminal Court currently does not have jurisdiction. Now, that could change very quickly if the Lebanese parliament, for example, decides to join the International Criminal Court. And if that were to move forward, that would change things quite significantly. And of course, any such move, I think, would have strong reaction from the US, and also from Israel themselves. But I would remind actors that if you don't commit war crimes, then you have nothing to fear in the scrutiny that will come from the International Criminal Court.
0: And the Gaza situation, there have been cases brought before international courts there. Are there any similarities with what's happening in Lebanon?
1: Well, the challenge is that different conflict dynamics present different legal questions. It's not always the highest level of harm that is subject to legal scrutiny. A prosecutor will look at the facts and say which of the issues that we think we have the most concerns on from a legal perspective. So in Gaza, those first arrest warrants relating to the Israeli authorities connected to starvation offences. Now, that type of conduct is not really in play in relation to Lebanon. But what you are seeing in Lebanon, that I would expect that if the ICC did have jurisdiction, some of the displacement, the large-scale displacement we've seen in the south of Lebanon would be subject to scrutiny. And I think events such as the 8th of April would also stand out because of the extreme level of force used. They're likely to be scrutinized, and we could see cases move forward again if the International Criminal Court has jurisdiction, which
0: And
1: it
0: that
1: currently does not.
0: specifically, well, there have been discussions about Lebanon joining the court, but could that be applied retrospectively then? And also another question is on the international humanitarian law, because you say there could be scrutiny into the question of displacement, a fifth of the population displaced in Lebanon. Is there something there that can be brought before an international court if Lebanon were to join it?
1: Yeah, so the court can apply its jurisdiction retrospectively. So, yeah, the court can look back. So that is not an inherent hurdle. It really depends on the process of the Lebanese authorities, what time frame they would permit the kind of jurisdiction to move forward. Now, in terms of the types of war crimes, there are over 40 war crimes listed under the ICC statute, and they all have very different dynamics. So displacement, forcible displacement, is something that is regulated, not just as a crime, sorry, as a war crime, but also as a crime against humanity. So again, there are many incidents, use of indiscriminate fire by Hezbollah, the leveling of villages in the south of Lebanon by Israel. All of this type of conduct would be scrutinized and could potentially amount to war crimes investigations. Like I said before, the selection of the issues won't always be connected to the most severe level of harm. It'll be about what are the most pertinent facts to make the clearest legal determination. And we have to remember that as a third party, it really can be quite difficult to scrutinize some of these complete competing claims around, airstrikes, who was there, who was not there, who was the target. And so sometimes prosecutors do pick the issues, such as displacement, that structurally are much more not straightforward, but certainly easier than what we call the conduct of hostilities issues, which are much more challenging to prosecute.
0: Right. Many thanks, Stephen Wilkinson, there, Director of the International Humanitarian Law Centre in Edinburgh.
2: This is Newsday on the BBC World Service with Anne in Nairobi and James in London. Here are our main headlines. President Trump is pausing efforts to help ships get through the Strait of Hormuz, as we heard, amid what he called great progress towards a peace agreement with Iran. Also, a teenager has been arrested in Brazil, suspected of killing two members of staff in a shooting at his school. And four women linked to the militant group Islamic State are returning to Australia from Syria, along with their children.
0: And time now for some sport. It's a great day for James. Isaac Fanin is back in studio with us.
3: Yeah,
0: Isaac?
3: Yeah, and the thing you can't see here is Every time James introduces me, he has the biggest smile on his face.
2: I just like you, Isaac.
3: Yeah, well, you know, I'm not sure, to be honest. I'm starting
0: particularly
3: to,
0: today, James.
3: Yeah, particularly today, because I am the bringer of good news when it comes to James. Because, yes, Bukayo Saka scored a goal in the first half

0: the Champions League semi-final against Atletico Madrid to send them, the Arsenal fans, into the final of the competition. They beat Atletico Madrid 1-0 on the night, 2-1 across two legs. A first Champions League final in 20 years. An incredible, incredible moment for Arsenal. Elsewhere, in the NBA playoffs, the top seeds in both conferences got comfortable wins in the semi-finals. In the East, the Detroit Pistons beat the Cleveland Cavaliers 111-101. And then later on, the reigning champion, Oklahoma City Thunder, beat the Los Angeles Lakers 108-90. And in tennis, women's world number one Aryna Sabalenka says players will boycott a Grand Slam at some point because of an ongoing dispute over prize money. Both the men and women's top 10 players are demanding a higher percentage of revenue generated by the four majors, as well as benefit contributions and a greater say in areas like scheduling. More sport from me a little bit later on in the programme.
1: Isaac,
2: looking forward to that.
1: Yeah, many absolutely. Thanks. Me too. And we've had a message in, Isaac, from Saruta Herbert in Uganda, who says, I saw celebrations go on till late in my neighbourhood to commemorate the legendary Arsenal reaching the final of the Champions League without losing a game. Saruta says, many congratulations to James, the lone resident Arsenal correspondent at Newsday. May this also serve as a reminder to the committee organising the victory party that the cause is still on. Now, I don't know if you remember, he wrote in earlier to say that everyone on Newsday should throw a victory party for me if Arsenal win something this season. You're making preparations already, right?
0: Yeah, absolutely. Yeah, well, I've been speaking to the bosses about that. So,
1: budgets are great at the moment.
0: This is a surprise.
1: Oh, a surprise. Surprise.
2: Yeah. Missing sense to Isaac.
1: Right, Isaac Fadden, thank you. Now, Iran's Foreign Minister Abbas Araghchi is in Beijing for talks with his Chinese counterpart as a fragile ceasefire continues to hold between Tehran and Washington. It has been reported Tehran hopes China will act as a guarantor in any potential deal Iran could strike with the US to end the war. And it comes as President Trump announced on Tuesday a pause to his recent Project Freedom plan to help force the Strait of Hormuz open. He also said that, quote, great progress has been made towards a complete and final agreement, end quote, with Iran. Well, Mr. Araghchi's visit comes just over a week before President Trump himself is expected in China for an already once delayed summit with the Chinese Premier Xi Jinping, which Mr. Trump will be keen to attend with the Strait of Hormuz reopened, or at least on its way to being reopened. Now, earlier, the US Secretary of State Marco Rubio was asked at a White House press conference about his thoughts about the Iran foreign minister's trip to Beijing.
3: I hope the Chinese tell him what he needs to be told, and that is that what you are doing in the Straits is causing you to be globally isolated. You're the bad guy in this. You guys should not be blowing up ships. You should not be putting mines. You should not be trying to hold hostage the global economy. I hope the Chinese bring, whether it's done privately, but I hope it's done directly, that that's the message they deliver to them. As I outlined earlier today, China is an export-driven economy. Okay, I'm not here to speak on behalf of what's in the best interest of China, but it's obvious. China is an export-driven economy. That means they depend on other countries to buy from them. Well, you can't buy from them if you can't ship it there, and you can't buy from them if your economy is being destroyed by what Iran is doing. It is in China's interest that Iran stop closing the straits. It's harming China as well.
1: Well, let's head to Beijing to discuss this with our China correspondent, Stephen McDonnell. Hello to you. Are the Chinese authorities likely to tell their Iranian guests that he's the bad guy, as the US wish?
4: No. In a word, they're not likely to say that. Partly because they don't think Iran is the bad guy. They think that the US and Israel are also bad guys because they started this war. So really what Beijing will be saying to him, and I guess like they've been saying to everyone, is they want negotiations to go on to unblock the strait. I think the really interesting thing, though, is why Abbas Araghchi is here right now. I mean, he's had several phone conversations with his Chinese counterpart, Wang Yi, since the war started. So why do it face-to-face in Beijing? And I think most analysts would say it's got to be because next week, later stages of the week, Donald Trump is due here. And China wants to be able to say to the US, look, we're doing everything we can to bring all parties to the negotiating table to somehow ease tensions in the Middle East.
1: So how do you see then the Chinese role in this? Is it possible they could take a greater formal role in negotiations?
4: Well, they have already been involved. For example, Wang Yi has been to Pakistan, and the Pakistani foreign minister has been here. So China has been involved, also speaking to its partners, the UAE and others in the Middle East. And the Chinese government would say, look, we've done this before. We've managed to bring Iran and Saudi Arabia together. There they were, great enemies, and we pulled off that diplomatic coup. But they also have the problem of they don't want to dive too deeply into a conflict that they haven't caused and want to be able to keep saying we're not a player in, even though the continual problems around the Strait of Hormuz are creating headaches for the Chinese economy, like they are for all economies. I think it's a difficult diplomatic tightrope they're walking with it.
1: What about this idea that China could be a sort of guarantor for any deal Iran signs with America? Is that on the cards? Is that feasible?
4: Well, again, the problem with that is until there's no shooting involved, China, like the Europeans, isn't going to be sending warships there or anything like that. And they want the conflict first to stop. All right, then they could say, well, we might help get involved. For example, people who follow the UN would know that the highest contributor to UN forces around the world for quite a while has been China. So they have sent troops to places to secure a peace, but that's when there is a peace to secure. And that would require the shooting to really stop. I think it's also a bit of a headache, too, because China's being accused by the U.S., by the Trump administration, of supporting a, quote, terrorist empire, terrorist backer in Iran. And China, the government at least, is saying to its companies here, which continue to buy Iranian oil despite U.S. sanctions, that they should not stop buying Iranian oil because Beijing would say, look, why shouldn't we buy Iran's oil? We're not a party to the conflict. You and Israel, you're the ones who started this. And so it is a very tricky situation for Beijing. But also, you've got to remember, when Xi Jinping and Donald Trump sit down next week, they're kind of both sides are lining up to position themselves for those talks. So you need something to give, don't you? Or you need to be able to say, well, we'll ease up on that if you ease up on this. And it's one of the reasons why I think there's so much posturing around Iran at the moment. But what was going to be a summit all about the economy, all about trade, all about tariffs, is more and more looking like a summit that'll have a lot to do with global security.
1: Stephen McDonough, our China correspondent, thank you.
2: Now let's dive a little deeper into the economic relationship between Iran and China. Maura Fogarty joins us now from Singapore. Now, China is a major buyer of Iranian oil. Give us a sense of how important this is to Iran.
5: Sure. And, you know, that's one of the reasons why the Iranian foreign minister is there in Beijing, right? As we heard, they've had multiple phone calls, but nothing beats a face-to-face meeting. And I think, you know, part of it is that wanting to ensure that there's reassurance that China will continue to buy Iranian oil. The other thing to keep in mind is, let's take this in the larger context, as Stephen mentioned. This comes ahead of President Trump meeting with President Xi next week. And so, although on paper, China customs data does not show any purchases of Iranian oil since 2022, they have indeed been buying up to 80-90% of Iran's oil exports. So they're the biggest trading partner that Iran has at the moment.
2: And Beijing is also pushing back against sanctions imposed on oil refiners who buy Iranian crude. How are they doing this?
5: Yeah, and again, take this in the context of that big meeting next week where Iran will certainly be on the table for discussions. So what China has done is the U.S. and some Western governments have placed sanctions on Chinese oil refiners who buy oil from Iran, right? Again, I say, you know, buy oil in sort of inverted commas here. What the Chinese have now done is over the weekend, they've said, hey, we've interpreted a new law that says if you are a company, you cannot comply with any sanctions against Chinese companies. So if you are, say, a foreign bank or a foreign institution operating outside of China or even within China, and you feel like you are subject to these U.S. sanctions, well, guess what? You're breaking the law in China if you follow those sanctions.
2: Okay. Many thanks for that analysis. Maura Fogarty there joining us from Singapore on our business desk there. And Nakombe in Cameroon says that Iran's foreign minister's meeting with Chinese counterparts reflects China's strategic effort to position itself as an alternative diplomatic center. Keep those messages coming. This is Newsday from the BBC.
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1: Hello, welcome to Newsday from the BBC World Service with Anne Sawyer in Nairobi and James Cotton in London.
2: The Dutch cruise ship, which has seen an outbreak of Hunter virus, will dock in the Canary Islands in the coming days after the Spanish government gave it permission to do so.
1: And we're going to hear about the Road of Death, the only way to get supplies in to an isolated Ukrainian town. First, though, this news.
11: BBC News with Chris Barrow. President Trump has said he's pausing an operation to help ships transit the contested Strait of Hormuz. In a social media post, he indicated that this was to see whether a full and final peace agreement with Iran could be reached. Mr. Trump asserted that great progress had been made on that front, but gave no details. The Iranian Foreign Minister Abbas Araghchi has held talks with his Chinese counterpart Wang Yi in Beijing. His trip comes before a scheduled visit to China next week by President Trump, who'll be meeting President Xi Jinping. The authorities in northeastern Brazil say a teenager has opened fire at a school, killing two members of staff. The suspect, a 13-year-old student at the school, has also been detained. Australia's government has confirmed that 13 Australian citizens linked to alleged Islamic State members are returning from Syria. The Home Affairs Minister said the government would not assist the group. London's Metropolitan Police has announced the creation of a special unit dedicated to keeping the British capital's Jewish community safe following a spate of hate attacks. Around 100 police officers will form the new team, with a budget of over $24 million. Spain has said it will let a cruise ship at the centre of a deadly outbreak of Hunter virus travel to the Canary Islands following a request from the World Health Organization. The ship is currently anchored off Cape Verde, about 3 or 4 days' journey from the Canaries. Campaigners in Britain are calling for the government to ban the spraying of the chemical weed killer glyphosate on crops at harvest because of concerns about its impact on human health. In men's football, Arsenal have qualified for the final of the UEFA Champions League, defeating Atletico Madrid 1-0. They'll play either Paris Saint-Germain or Bayern Munich, who'll face off on Wednesday in Bavaria. This will be the club's first appearance in a Champions League final in 20 years. Arsenal have never won the competition. BBC News.
1: Thank you for that update. Hello and welcome to Newsday on the BBC World Service, live from Nairobi with Anne and from London with me, James.
2: In this half hour, we'll hear about the passengers aboard the Dutch cruise ship that's been hit with an outbreak of Hunter virus. And we'll also head to Ukraine and Pakistan and hear about disability and how Nigeria is managing that.
1: We would love your thoughts on any of those stories. You can send us a WhatsApp or text message on our usual number, +44 77 86 20 50 85.
2: Let's talk now about the deadly Hunter virus outbreak. And that cruise ship at the center of the flare-up remains stranded off the west coast of Africa. Three people on board have died and several more people are suspected of now having caught the virus. The vessel had been due to sail to the Canary Island, where it would be quarantined and tests could be carried out in the hope that passengers would eventually be allowed to depart. Now, the government of Spain has confirmed that it will allow the ship to dock. Meanwhile, a medical team on board has confirmed that the virus has now spread human to human. Hunter virus is generally a rodent-borne virus that can cause a serious and sometimes fatal lung infection in humans. Let's now speak to our correspondent in South Africa, Pumza Fikhlani, who has been speaking to some of the passengers. Welcome to the program, Pumza. What have they been telling you?
8: Well, as you can imagine, and a lot of people on the vessel have been expressing frustration, one at the uncertainty around when they eventually will get home, but also what it is that this virus is about, what they are to expect if some of them get ill, but really just concerns, especially with that confirmation from the WHO that there now seems to be a greater risk of human-to-human infection. So really they've been telling us that they're concerned about that. One passenger that we've been in touch with for days now said one of the things they've been advised to do is social distancing. You'll remember this term over the COVID years when people were told to keep a very sort of comfortable distance away from each other and avoid close contact where possible. He's told us that they are now also wearing masks as one of the precautions and have been asked to sanitize their hands regularly. It really just speaks to, it's currently unclear what ways this transference of human to human happens, except that in a condition where there is close, sustained human contact makes it more possible.
2: And that must be really challenging in such a small, enclosed space. What is life like on board that cruise ship?
8: Well, some people have said they're trying to kind of keep as calm as possible and get on with the day-to-day as much as they can, sort of busying themselves with activities like game boards, trying really to try and take their mind off things and take a cue from the authorities when there are updates. But a lot and others have told us that they're anxious. You know, they don't know, they're fielding questions from home and they don't know what to say to their loved ones about when they will return, about their current health themselves, and also just how long these health protocols will take when they do arrive in the Canary Islands, of making sure that people are safe to disembark and that the sufficient information that's needed from them has been captured so that they can continue to be monitored when they return to their home countries.
2: And that will still take a couple of days, we understand. What has been the challenge where they are at the moment? I think they're closest to Cape Verde.
8: They're closest to Cape Verde, correct. And one of the main challenges initially, so this was a journey that was meant to end in Cape Verde. They set off in Argentina on the 20th of March and were destined for Cape Verde. But when news then of this Hunter virus broke, the authorities there expressed concern, saying they don't want to risk possible infection of their population. So what they then did was they were sending health officials to go on board the ship and try and kind of get a sense of the situation on board there. And in that time, what they've been trying to do is also assist with making sure that the people who are currently ill, we believe it's about two of them, one a Dutch national, the other a British national, to make sure that they are evacuated where they can be attended to medically. So that's one of the delays that have been stalling one moving onto the Canary Islands, in addition to getting those permissions, but also making sure that when the ill passengers are evacuated, there is a place that's ready to receive them.
2: And I believe James has a question for you.
1: Yeah, just really on that comparison, I suppose, with coronavirus that you're making. Is that how the way health authorities are seeing this, do you think?
8: No, but I think the main thing that they're wanting to communicate is that the safety protocols need to be strict. They know that there's a higher risk of human-to-human infection where there has been close contact. And we saw that with coronavirus, that was something that was helpful in minimizing the chances of infection. And I suppose this is why they've asked for people to observe that and also to remain in their cabins. To avoid unnecessary interactions whenever possible. So that's one of the key things here, that because it's an influenza-like illness at first, so people mustn't take it lightly and just think they are showing up with flu symptoms, to just kind of observe those protocols as an added precautionary measure, yeah.
1: Pumza Fihlani, our correspondent in South Africa, thank you very much indeed. Ukraine's Human Rights Commissioner says a city in the south of the country that is under Russian occupation is facing a humanitarian crisis. People still living in the frontline town of Oleshki are said to have been largely cut off from fresh supplies for months. While to leave is to risk a journey out on what's been dubbed the Road of Death. The BBC has contacted aid groups and officials, as well as people who say they are in or recently made it out of Oleshki. Our Europe correspondent, Jessica Parker, has the story.
12: Oleshki, a city that Ukrainian news reports warn could be facing catastrophe. An estimated 2,000 people remain, but food and medicine deliveries, we've been told, are scarce, while to leave is to risk your life. So I'm looking at a map and satellite images of southern Ukraine. Oleshki, you can see, is imprisoned by geography and war. The city's in Russian-occupied territory, but only just. It lies by the Dnipro River, and right on the other side of the river there are Ukrainian forces. There are roads out of Oleshki, but those roads, say locals, have been badly damaged or mined. And things got really bad, they say, over the winter.
13: The call's trying to connect.
14: We're just trying to get through to a woman we're calling Ludmilla, who says she's inside Oleshki.
15: Hello, dobry den.
16: Yeah, she says that internet is very bad. The only way is to connect like this via phone.
12: The people we've spoken to want to remain anonymous, in part for fear of Russian reprisals against them or their families. Ludmilla's words are voiced by a producer.
17: The apartment we were living in was burned down. Now I'm in someone else's house, which has also been burned. But I'm not moving anymore because there is no point. There are strikes everywhere. The city seems deserted. There are many empty houses. We've run out of electricity, gas, water and heating. People are doing their best to survive. The town is living off pasta and tinned food.
12: Ukraine blames Russian occupying forces for what's happening in Oleshki. Russia blames Ukrainian bombardments. It's a city, as Ludmilla knows, on the front line.
17: Russian soldiers are sitting in basements. We don't see them, but they are there. The road to leave the city is mined, so we are stuck here.
12: A small group gathers round a piano in a bombed-out building. In another video, people line up in the dark to receive an Easter blessing. Glimpses, we're told, from inside Oleshki. But we've also contacted people who say they recently got out.
18: None of us could endure it any longer.
12: This man, who we're calling Vladimir, says he was evacuated by volunteers last month.
18: An ambulance took us. As we left, we prayed we wouldn't hit a mine. People die every day from drones, mines or shelling. The highway is littered with burnt-out cars.
12: Vladimir, whose words are also voiced by a producer, says the horrors he's seen in Oleshki will haunt him forever.
18: My neighbor was sweeping shattered glass from her windows after a shelling. I told her to wait until the firing stopped before clearing it up. 10 minutes later, a strike hit just a meter away from her. Workers from the morgue came, collected what was left of her, and took her away.
12: another life claimed by this conflict. Aid organisation the Red Cross says it's talking to authorities on both sides, as some residents tell us they hope for a humanitarian corridor. There are signs deliveries into the city may be picking up, but Aleshki, like other places, remains in the crossfire of this long, destructive war.
1: That report by our Europe correspondent, Jessica Parker.
2: You're listening to Newsday from the BBC with me, Anne Soy in Nairobi, and James Copnell in London. A reminder now of the main headlines this hour. President Trump is pausing efforts to help ships through the Strait of Hormuz amid what he called great progress towards a peace agreement with Iran. A teenager has been arrested in Brazil, suspected of killing two members of staff in a shooting at his school. And four women linked to the militant group, the Islamic State, are returning to Australia from Syria along with their children.
1: Now, Isaac Fannin, I really want to know what's happening in the world of sports.
0: Arsenal are into the final of the Champions League.
4: Yes!
19: Gabriel gets it away. Atletico Madrid. For 20 years and for only the second time in the competition's history.
0: If you listen really closely, you could probably hear the high-pitched shrieking of James Copnell in the background there. The delirium in North London at the final whistle as Arsenal beat Atletico Madrid 1-0 at the Emirates, 2-1 across two legs. After the game, coach Mikel Arteta was asked how he felt having won the match.
20: My wife, my kids, my parents, my sister and then all the people that it's involved at the club, because I know immediately what it feels. I look in somebody in the eye and it has that expression. You look to the supporters and they are just immensely proud and happy. That's when our job makes sense, because many other times it's difficult to find the right reason why we do what we do.
0: Yeah, it's been a sensational season for Arsenal in the Champions League. They finished top of the league phase, having won all eight of their matches, and they've gone on to draw just three times in the competition so far. They've conceded six times all season long, and with Manchester City dropping points on Monday in the Premier League, the Gunners are in a pretty favourable position domestically and in Europe. Former Arsenal defender Matthew Upson says this will further underline their cause.
21: Things like this play into the psyche of just that tiny little bit that's missing. And it is going to be missing because the group and the manager and the team haven't achieved this before. So every time you achieve something better or you do something better, you grow as a group, as an individual. And certainly that feeling that you are one of the best teams in Europe, you have to kind of cultivate that. It doesn't just happen.
0: Yeah, meanwhile, in tennis, some of the world's top women's players say they'd be willing to boycott the Grand Slams in an ongoing dispute over prize money. On Monday, the prize pot at the upcoming French Open was announced. It was up by 9.5%, but the players expressed deep disappointment, with some believing the increase is way below the 22% of tournament revenue they feel they're entitled to. Here's women's world number one, Aryna Sabalenka.
22: I'm trying not to like overthink that, because we're trying our best, we're doing what we can do, and let's see how far we can get and if it's going to take place for boycott. I feel like nowadays we girls, we easily can get together and go for this, because some of the things I feel like it's really unfair to the players, and I think at some point it's going to get to this.
0: Meanwhile, Poland's Iga Świątek says she prefers to continue discussions, adding that a boycott is a bit extreme. In basketball, the NBA playoffs, top seeds in both conferences got comfortable wins. The Detroit Pistons beating the Cleveland Cavaliers 111-101, and then the Oklahoma City Thunder beat the LA Lakers 108-90.
1: Ida Fannin, thank you very much indeed.
2: Now, President Trump has announced that the U.S. and Iran have mutually agreed to pause his Project Freedom operation, launched to help secure safe passage for ships trapped in the Strait of Hormuz. And that was just 48 hours after it was announced. In a post on Truth Social, Mr. Trump said that the exercise would be paused for a period of time to see whether or not the agreement can be finalized and signed. The president has said that he ordered the suspension based on the request of Pakistan and other countries. Now, Islamabad, which has hosted failed talks between the two sides, has continued attempts at mediation and has increasingly found itself playing a key role in the conflict. To look at Pakistan's centrality to the situation, I'm now joined by Senator and former Pakistan Information Minister Mushahid Hussain Sayed. Welcome to the program. Now, President Trump announced that pause to Project Freedom, and he said that it was done in response to calls from Pakistan and other countries. Just explain to us what this says about Pakistan's role in the current conflict, in trying to resolve it.
3: Well, first of all, greetings from Islamabad, which is at the center stage of global diplomacy, playing the role of an honest broker between Washington and Tehran. And I think I'm cautiously optimistic that we are inching forward, as this latest news indicates, that the two sides are talking to each other via Pakistan, and they are being reasonable. The ceasefire is holding, and they would both want some sort of a deal, because war is not an option for either Tehran or Washington. So I would say the glass is half full. It's good news, and Pakistan enjoys the trust, confidence of both President Trump in Washington, D.C., as well as the Iranian leadership in Tehran. And Iran, as you know, is our brotherly Muslim neighbor with 900 kilometers border with Pakistan. So we are a stakeholder for peace, security and stability in the region as well.
2: You call Pakistan an honest broker, but then it opened 6 overland transit routes for goods heading to Iran. And it's simply, well, a response to logistics pressures, or is Pakistan becoming a more active player in regional trade? And what does that say about its neutrality as a mediator?
3: Well, this is not about politics. This is about being a hub of transit and transportation. We are given our location and given our role and relationship with Iran, and it gives relief to Iran also. It's a gesture of solidarity and goodwill towards Iran. And it's not a move directed against any third country. Hence, there was no negative reaction from any other country, including from Washington, D.C. So I think that this is a sign that we are building up connectivity, whether it's diplomatic connectivity, whether it's political connectivity, or whether it's connectivity in goods and transportation, which is badly needed at a time when Iran is under blockade. At least its ports are under blockade. So we have this overland route, which will be good for Iran and also good for Pakistan, because we have problems with Afghanistan right now, and we can bypass Afghanistan to send our goods to Central Asia via Iran.
2: Precisely. You say that it will be good for Iran. And isn't that what the blockade is trying to achieve on, you know, President Trump's side, to try and push Iran towards a deal? But then opening up other routes then kind of goes counter to that. And at the same time, this is a country under sanctions.
3: Not at all. I wouldn't say it goes counter to that. I think Iran is also equally sincere and serious in wanting a deal. And that's why they accepted our invitation to come to Islamabad, where we hosted the Iranians and the Americans for the first time in 47 years, sitting across the table, face to face, smiling, shaking hands in the same room for the first time in almost half a century. And they talked
2: straight
3: for 21 hours. Well, you can't have the mother of all deals in a jiffy, as they say, after 47 years of non-communication. At least they are talking to each other, not shooting at each other, thanks to Pakistan. So I think that was a historic achievement. And let me tell you, we are at it. We are pursuing this, and both sides are listening to us, and as today's events also show. And I would say that both sides are, actually, there's more convergence than divergence. Neither wants a war. Both are battle fatigued, and both need some semblance of peace, but they need a face saving also. And we'll provide that, inshallah, for both.
2: Many thanks for speaking to us, Mushaid Hussain Syed, Senator and former Pakistan Information Minister.
1: Disability comes in many forms and can come at any stage of life. For many people living with disabilities in Africa, the real challenge is not their condition, but a world not built for them. While some African countries have established laws aimed at protecting the rights of people living with disability, implementation often remains a major challenge. With 15% of its population living with disability of some form, Nigeria in 2019 passed the Discrimination Against Persons with Disabilities Prohibition Act to guarantee inclusivity. However, advocates say progress has been at a snail's speed, as many public buildings, technological services and employment requirements remain largely inaccessible to people with disabilities. Focus on Africa's Nkechi Ogbonna speaks with Chukwuemeka Chimdieberi, an advocate for persons with disability in Nigeria.
5: Africa has produced, you know, some of the world's most progressive disability rights legislation and some of the world's most persistent gap between that legislation and the life reality. However, when you look globally, you know, regions like the Western Europe, for instance, and the North America, they have made meaningful progress on physical disability, accessibility as well, employment, inclusion, and social protection for disabled people. This is not because they are morally superior, but because sustained political pressure, independent enforcement bodies, and disability-led organizations have held government accountable. And this is what we lack in Africa. Yes, it's still building, but, I mean, we can do better with that. So within Africa, the picture is even unsure, because right now, I think South Africa has the strongest constitution framework for persons with disability. I think in the region aspect of it, Kenya is actually taking the lead, and Rwanda and Ghana. So what gives me the hope is that Africa has something that other regions, when they started, do not have, and that is a young, connected, creative generation of disabled advocates who are not just looking for permission. They are actually building movements, using social media, creating art, demanding accountability from the government, and the energy is also real. So the question is whether governments will permit it, or, you know, or just continue to manage it. So yeah.
6: Speaking of governments, several countries like Nigeria have laws aimed at protecting the rights of persons living with disability. Why, in your view, is there very little or no compliance to disability laws, especially in countries like Nigeria?
5: I think because we have built laws without using a system that makes the law real. So, I mean, there's a lot of laws, but there are no implementation. A law is only as powerful as the political will. The institutional capacity and the public pressure behind it as well, this needs to be considered. So in most African countries, there are no meaningful consequences for non-compliance. And I say this because in Nigeria, the DAPD, which is the Discrimination Against Persons with Disability Act, requires public buildings to have made accessible within the 5 years. And now 5 years has gone past, there's no sanction or nothing. Then secondly, disability is treated as a welfare issue, not as a right. Government thinks disability is charity. No, this is not charity. This is actually their civil right. When it sits in a welfare or social development ministries with a small budget and little cross-governmental authorities, there are no other ministries feels responsible. Now, infrastructure is inaccessible because the transport ministry has never made accountable to disability for disability standards. Schools remain exclusive because the education ministry was not compelled to train teachers or adapt buildings. Now, disability inclusion has to be mainstreamed, embedded in every sector mandate and project, not just siloed in one underfunded ministry, should I say.
6: And when we talk about accessibility for people living with disability in public spaces, you've spoken about the lack of physical infrastructure. What impact does the lack of accessibility have on people living with disabilities?
5: It's cumulative, to say. Imagine a child with a physical disability in Nigeria. You arrive at a school at your first day and the building has steps. you cannot climb. Someone carries you into your classroom, which is kind, yeah? But it is also the first message you receive. The place was not made for you. That you were not put into consideration why the infrastructure was being built. So you are here by the grace of others and caregivers, not by your own right. And that message is reinforced every day in every inaccessible space.
1: Chukwuemeka Chimdiaberi, an advocate for people with disabilities in Nigeria, speaking to Focus on Africa's Nkechi Ogbonna. Just look for Focus on Africa wherever you get your BBC podcasts if you want a longer version of that. Wanted to read some of your reactions in, and we've had a message in on the conflict in the Middle East from B.W. Bokeri in Freetown, Sierra Leone, who says, the proposed visit to China by President Trump and Iran's foreign minister's visit is welcome news, as China could play a very influential role in resolving the Middle East conflict. We hope bitter rhetoric will give way to the much-expected peace in the region, B.W. Bokeri says. And Anne, I think you've got one about another possible mediator.
2: That's right. Martin Manuel Wugol in Juba says that Pakistan is a true peace broker in the ongoing war between Iran and America, and it should be given the honor for their diplomatic efforts to end the war in the Middle East. But we have quite a number of texts as well on football, and you have stolen the show, James.
1: Well, I wouldn't know about that, but my Arsenal team has got to the final of the Champions League. Congratulations coming in for me and all Arsenal supporters from Mohamed Bar in the Gambia, who says it's a truly historic achievement. I like, too, the one from Mikhail Wilson in Uganda, who says, I've enough problems of my own to deal with and have no energy to pile up more. Whether Arsenal has qualified for the finals or whether it will lift the cup or not is not my business, but I wish those like James who care the best. Thank you very much.
2: I wish
1: for that,
2: you a brighter Ikayu. Day ahead, Ikayu.
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1: Hello and welcome to Newsday on the BBC World Service with Anne Soy in Nairobi, and I'm James Copnell in London.
2: The world is watching the confrontation between Iran and the US closely. A ceasefire is holding at the moment, and US President Donald Trump has spoken positively about negotiations with Tehran.
1: In Lebanon, however, Israel has been pursuing an offensive against the Iran-backed militia Hezbollah. The civilian cost of this is mounting. We are going to hear from one village devastated by the fighting.
3: This is the second home I have lost. I wish it was just my home and that my son survived. This brick can be rebuilt, but nothing will bring my son back.
2: And we'll have the latest on that cruise ship with passengers who are battling an infection of hantavirus. But first, this latest bulletin of World News.
4: Live from NPR News, I'm Giles Snyder. President Trump is pausing the U.S. effort to guide commercial vessels out of the Strait of Hormuz, saying on social media that the decision is intended to allow time for a deal to end the Iran war. But Trump said the U.S. blockade of Iranian ports will remain in place. Iran's foreign minister, meanwhile, is in China. State media say he met today with his Chinese counterpart in Beijing. Abbas Araghchi's trip comes about a week before President Trump is scheduled to visit Beijing. Republican-controlled southern states are moving to change their congressional maps following the Supreme Court ruling that limits how the Voting Rights Act is applied. NPR's Debbie Elliott reports on this week's special legislative session in Alabama.
5: An Alabama House committee advanced a bill to revert to congressional maps drawn by the legislature in 2023, maps that federal courts ruled discriminated against black voters. During debate, Democrat Napoleon Bracey questioned the bill's sponsor, Republican Representative Chris Pringle.
6: Do we feel that this will take away representation from black citizens of Alabama that make up almost 30% of the state's population?
7: We're not doing anything to deny anybody's right or ability to go into the polls and cast their vote for the candidate of their choosing.
5: Legislative leaders say it's not about race, but about the majority party reflecting the will of Alabama's conservative voters. Debbie Elliott, NPR News, Montgomery.
4: President Trump has won an election victory in Indiana. The majority of the GOP incumbent state senators he targeted after they opposed a redistricting plan lost their primary elections to candidates Trump supported. In neighboring Ohio, former Senator Sherrod Brown will attempt to unseat Republican Senator John Husted, and Democrat Dr. Amy Acton will face Republican Vivek Ramaswamy for Ohio governor this fall. Education Department investigating Smith College over alleged Title IX violations for admitting transgender and non-binary students. NPR's Caden Mills reports.
8: Smith College, since 2015, has admitted transgender and gender non-conforming students. According to the school's website, quote, cis, trans, and non-binary women are eligible to apply to Smith. Now, the Education Department's Office for Civil Rights will determine if Smith's admissions policy constitutes discrimination on the basis of sex. The agency said in a press release, quote, allowing biological males into spaces designed for women raises serious concerns about privacy, fairness, and compliance under federal law. The investigation originates from a complaint filed last year by conservative legal group Defending Education. In a statement, Smith College said it is committed to complying with civil rights laws, but that it does not comment on pending government investigations.
4: You're listening to NPR News. The Justice Department has added a charge of assault on a federal officer with a deadly weapon against the man accused of trying to assassinate President Trump at the White House Correspondents' Dinner. The new charge, part of a new four-count indictment returned by a federal grand jury Tuesday, it formally accuses 31-year-old Cole Allen of firing at a Secret Service agent at a security checkpoint. According to court documents, the man accused of killing one person and injuring more than a dozen others in a firebomb attack on a pro-Israel rally in Colorado last year plans to plead guilty to all 184 charges against him. Mohammed Soleiman, due in state court on Thursday, he faces a separate federal hate crimes case. A new study finds warning labels on alcohol listing the risks of diseases like cancer would encourage people to drink less. Here's NPR's Maria Godoy.
9: The current alcohol warning label has been in place since 1988. It states that drinking poses risks during pregnancy or while driving, along with a notice that alcohol, quote, may cause health harms. But research shows people tend to tune out these warnings. In a new study, researchers tested 8 revised labels that included disease advisory language with more than 1,000 U.S. adults who had at least one drink a week. Study co-author Anna Grumman of Stanford says participants ranked all of the new warnings more effective than the current one.
10: And the warnings that especially resonated with consumers tended to be about cancer. So most people weren't aware that alcohol contributes to cancer.
9: Studies show a link to at least 7 types of cancer. The more people drink, the higher the risk.
4: You're listening to NPR News.
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1: 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I'm James Cottnell in London and Anne Soy is in Nairobi. Hi, Anne.
2: Hello, James. In the programme today, we'll have stories on Lebanon, Iran and the cruise ship dealing with our deadly hunter virus outbreak.
1: And you can send us your thoughts on anything you hear on Newsday on our usual number. It works with WhatsApp and text messages. The number is +44 77 86 20 50 85.
2: We begin this hour with that crisis in the Middle East. Negotiations to try and end the conflict between Iran and the USA have been ongoing but inconclusive, with mixed messages from both parties. But on Tuesday, US President Donald Trump was striking a positive note. He announced a pause in efforts to help ships get through the Strait of Hormuz amid what he called great progress towards a peace agreement with Iran. There's been less good news, though, from Iran, from Lebanon, rather, where the war with Iran has reignited the conflict between Israel and the Iranian-backed militia Hezbollah, with devastating consequences for many in Lebanon.
1: 4 weeks ago, Israel launched a wave of strikes against Lebanon, hitting, on the 8th of April, 100 targets in 10 minutes. According to the Lebanese authorities, more than 300 people, among them children, were killed on what has become known as Black Wednesday. Israel says it was targeting Hezbollah, the Lebanese militia backed by Iran, which has launched attacks against Israel. Well, the BBC's senior investigations correspondent, Noella Magafi, has been piecing together what exactly happened on what was one of Lebanon's deadliest days in decades, and she joins us now live. Welcome back to Newsday. Tell us a little bit then about what you found out about Black Wednesday and about how Lebanese feel about it.
12: Hi, James. Hi, Anne. I mean, it was a devastating day. It came just as the ceasefire between the US, Israel and Iran was announced. I think the Lebanese people believed that they were a part of it, or at least they really hoped that they would be a part of it. They'd just been through what was weeks of intense fighting. And then within 10 minutes, 100 strikes dropped across the entire country. And if some of our listeners don't know Lebanon, it is a very small country. So it really shook the entire nation. And they also hit areas that hadn't been hit previously in the 45-day war. So it came as a shock. And we traveled across the country from the north all the way far south to speak to people in areas that were attacked. We wanted to understand why the different locations were attacked, who the different targets were, and also the impact these attacks had on normal people. And what we found was quite interesting, but also quite devastating. And we start with Hayya Sulum in Dahiya.
13: In Hayya Sulum, a neighborhood in Dahiya where Hezbollah holds sway in Beirut's southern suburbs, the debris is overwhelming. Huge blocks of concrete and twisted metal are piled several stories high. Excavators are parked nearby. The people here are still picking up the pieces.
14: Be careful with the wires, they might have electricity.
13: Mohammed Khairuddin is showing me what's left of his home. The staircase leading to his third floor apartment is only just accessible. One side of the building has completely fallen away. 3 floors collapsed down onto his apartment, killing his son, Abbas.
3: This is the second home I have lost. I wish it was just my home and that my son survived. This brick can be rebuilt, but nothing will bring my son back.
13: Following the death of his son, Mohammed expressed his sympathies for Hezbollah, asking it to defend Lebanon in an interview with local media. That's a sentiment echoed by many people we spoke to in areas that have been consistently attacked by Israel.
10: This is a poor, very densely populated neighborhood. I mean, you can see how close all these buildings are to each other. And it's also the site of the highest number of fatalities in that 10 minutes that rocked Lebanon. At least 80 people died here in this neighborhood alone.
13: From Hermel in the north, across the Bekaa Valley, to further south in cities like Sidon, 100 bombs fell across Lebanon in just 10 minutes on April 8th. Corniche al-Mazra'a is one of Beirut's busiest arteries.
15: Nina?
13: Noha owns a gym here, and she's coming back for the first time.
15: Inshallah, everything will be fixed.
13: Just like everyone else in Corniche al-Mazra'a, Noha never expected this area to be hit. She recorded the chaos that followed on her phone. Our analysis of social media videos shows that an Israeli strike hit the top floor of a neighboring apartment block. Then, moments later, two bombs hit a warehouse directly behind Noha's building, causing a huge explosion and extensive damage to the surrounding area. The Israeli military say it was targeting Hezbollah command centers and military infrastructure that day, but it didn't specify who or what the target was in Corniche al-Mazra'a. When asked what steps were taken to protect civilians, it said it made extensive efforts to mitigate harm to uninvolved individuals. I asked Noha what she thinks was the target near her gym.
16: The target was civilians. Certainly a civilian target. Who died? Who was injured and who was hurt? We were. Me and my friends and my neighbors.
13: 16 people were killed in Corniche al-Mazra'a.
16: Why can't we live a life like the rest of the world? Why? Because Lebanon is beautiful and they want it. They don't have a right to it. Lebanon is beautiful and it is ours. They cannot strike it because they want it.
13: Israel said it killed 250 Hezbollah operatives in the attack. Lebanon's health ministry disputes this. It told us that the majority of the 361 people killed that day were civilians. 100 bombs in 10 minutes. It was one of Lebanon's deadliest days in decades.
1: That report by our senior investigations correspondent Noel Magashi, who is still with us on the line. And it was striking to hear those accounts of people in areas where, as you rather elegantly put it, Hezbollah held sway, renewing their support almost for Hezbollah as a way of facing off Israel. But we've also heard from other parts of Lebanon where people perhaps have different views, feel that Hezbollah has brought conflict upon the country. Could you sort of put it into a national balance for us?
12: That's absolutely right. I mean, the country is divided. When we were in Lebanon, it was at a time

0: through these attacks, were saying that enough is enough, enough war. Hezbollah, you know, started this war by getting involved and is only defending Iran's interests. And so we welcome these talks. We want them to be disarmed, and we want this all to end. But one thing that kind of struck me is, you know, when you go to meet people in areas that have been bombed, I think it kind of changes how they feel about this. I wouldn't say, you know, this is not everyone, but you can tell that they feel kind of not protected by the Lebanese government. They feel like Hezbollah is resisting these attacks by Israel. So the more the civilians are killed, the more this kind of feeling changes.
1: Nawal Al-Maghafi, Senior Investigations Correspondent, thank you very much indeed.
2: So more announcements from President Trump about Iran. He has ended Project Freedom, the naval operation designed to help shipping trapped in the Strait of Hormuz. And he's been sounding optimistic about the prospect of talks with Iran. Well, what is the state of play for all those ships that are trapped in the Gulf? Jacob Larson is the Chief Safety and Security Officer at BIMCO, that is the Baltic and International Maritime Council, which is a global shipping association. Now, give us a sense of what's going on at the Strait. Many ships stranded. How many are we talking about? How many seafarers?
3: Yeah, the number circulating is around 1,000 ships stranded and around 20,000 seafarers. So it's still a significant problem. And we didn't see a whole lot of ships move out during the Project Freedom. So as far as we're concerned, I mean, the situation is largely unchanged in the Strait.
2: Well, the situation is unchanged, but there have been announcements. Sometimes it sounds like it's going to reopen. And then at times now that has been paused. In what condition are those who are trapped on the Strait?
3: Do you mean what are the conditions for the people trapped on the ships?
2: For the seafarers and also the ships.
3: Yeah, I mean, it's all very confusing now. As you say, I mean, then we have Project Freedom, then it's suspended. And then Iran is sending out announcements that they are establishing a transit regime. So things are happening really quickly now, and I think all are really just trying to brace themselves and find out what's up and down on it. As far as the seafarers on board the ships are concerned, they are, of course, very worried with the overall situation and the fact that they are trapped in ships in the Persian Gulf and with no prospects really for getting out safely. That said, they all have provisions, it seems. They are able to get fuel and generate fresh water. So there's not a state of sort of immediate panic on board, but of course they are deeply worried and would certainly prefer that this situation would go over sooner rather than later.
2: And how long can they be able to sustain themselves that way? What sort of conversations are you also having with your members, given, you know, the state of play with so much uncertainty that you're dealing with?
3: Yeah, from the looks of it, I think the ship can keep going in the Persian Gulf for a while yet. The report we receive is that they are able to buy provisions, although at increased prices, but that is what it is. But I think it looks fairly okay. I mean, the problem is, of course, if the Iranians start to engage ships that are sort of waiting in the Persian Gulf, that would be highly problematic. As far as the conversations we're having with our members, what we are doing is we are encouraging them to follow the situation very closely, and then, of course, continue to assess the risks associated with, well, first of all, staying in the Persian Gulf, and then, of course, also the option of leaving the Persian Gulf. And then basically just, yeah, keep monitoring, and when the situation allows them to carry out a transit, then, of course, do that.
2: Right. Many thanks, Jacob Larson there, the Chief Safety and Security Officer at BIMCO. And you're listening to Newsday from the BBC with me, Anne Soy in Nairobi, and James Copnall in London. A reminder now of other headlines and some of the main headlines that we've been carrying throughout the morning. President Trump is pausing efforts to help ships get through the Strait of Hormuz amid what he called great progress towards a peace agreement with Iran. A teenager has been arrested in Brazil, suspected of killing two members of staff in a shooting.

0: his call. And four women linked to the militant group, the Islamic State, are returning to Australia from Syria, along with their children.
1: Now, coming up to 20 minutes past the hour, it's time for sports. Isaac Fannin.
2: Yeah, so I wonder who Arsenal will play in the final of the Champions League after they beat the Atletico Madrid 1-0 at the Emirates, 2-1 over two legs. Later on Wednesday, Paris Saint-Germain will take on Bayern Munich in Germany, looking to protect a 5-4 lead after that thrilling Champions League semi-final last week. We'll have a preview on that later on in the programme. In tennis, Women's World number one Aryna Sabalenka says players will boycott a Grand Slam at some point because of an ongoing dispute over prize money. The men and women's top 10 players are demanding a high percentage of revenue generated by the four majors, as well as benefit contributions and a greater say in areas such as scheduling. And an interesting story on the BBC Sport website. It comes from women's rugby. The World Cup winning fly-half for England, Zoe Harrison, has criticised the introduction of smaller balls for a tournament which is going to be taking place later this year. Size 4.5 balls, which are around about 3% smaller and the same weight as a regulation size 5 ball will be used at this tournament, and the idea is to make the women's equipment proportionate to the men's game, which promotes accuracy, a fewer handling errors and a greater reward for running the ball. But Harrison says she's not kicked a smaller ball since she was young. You can read more about that story at the BBC Sport website.
1: Isaac Fannin, thank you. We're going to turn our focus to business now. Trade ministers from the group of seven nations are meeting in Paris today. Big global economies, in short. And those talks come against a backdrop of tensions in the Middle East and a renewed focus on US tariffs as well. Let's get more with our business presenter, Maura Fogarty. Hi, Maura. What's exactly on the agenda?
3: Right. So officially, France is chairing this meeting. They hold the presidency of the G7 at the moment. And the official four reasons or four priorities that they've announced include, number one, you know, how to respond to kind of what they consider industrial overcapacity that threatens or undermines free trade. What they essentially mean by that, without naming any names, is the flood of goods coming from China, which has a lot of supply of those things that are coming into their markets around the world. So everything from EVs to other products, for example, because of the Chinese subsidies and support for some of these industrial sectors. The second one is economic security. Again, without naming names, related to China. How do they secure the critical minerals that are used in the building blocks of all the technology products that we use today, from cell phones to fighter jets to, you know, super magnets as well? The third priority is, how do you make the World Trade Organization a bit more robust and fit for purpose? Because ever since the Trump administration, not just this time, but in the first administration, we have seen the WTO not quite be as fit for purpose or as robust in terms of getting agreement on new rounds of sort of trade deals and tariff reductions. And then finally, and this one kind of hits a bit closer to home with the U.S., is cross-border e-commerce sales. And this is essentially coming off the back of the EU imposing a flat tax on shipments of small parcels that go, you know, flow into the EU and the countries there. They're currently exempt from any kind of tax, and they're saying that's a potential huge opportunity where they can collect taxes from. The U.S. isn't happy about that, by the way. So, and again, the U.S. has also reduced, the U.S. has removed an exemption for small parcels and now charging any incoming parcels to the U.S. Small customs rate as well. So those are officially what they're going to be discussing.
1: Maura Fogarty, our business presenter, thanks very much indeed.
0: Now, Spain has agreed to allow a Dutch cruise ship to dock in the Canary Islands. The vessel is battling an outbreak of hantavirus, which has killed three people on board. The World Health Organization's assessment is that the virus, which is usually transmitted from rats to humans, is now able to spread from person to person. For more on the significance of that report from WHO, I spoke earlier to Dr. Saira Madad, epidemiologist and chief biopreparedness officer at New York City Health Plus Hospitals.
4: It is a serious and deadly outbreak. As we know, there's been fatalities reported in a number of potential suspected cases. And so right now, the information that has been shared, but, you know, more recently, includes a picture of where we don't necessarily understand the exposure route that may have occurred, but there may be limited human-to-human transmission, potentially through the Andes hantavirus strain, which is predominant in Argentina. And this is of importance because the cruise line in particular started from that country. And so it gives some details for these disease detectives like myself, where we try to look at, well, did this happen on land? Did it potentially happen on the cruise ship? Or was it a rodent population that maybe made its way to the cruise ship? Or was it, you know, part of one of the stops that the cruise line made? So, you know, it's starting to become a little bit more clear, but we don't fully have all the pieces.
0: How rare is that human-to-human transmission? And how concerning would it be if it is confirmed?
4: It is very concerning. Anytime you have a high consequence infectious disease like hantavirus that has a case fatality rate of up to 50% with very limited to no treatment options and no vaccines besides being, you know, having supportive care, that's a fire alarm for all of us, right, from an infectious disease standpoint. But I think what's important is that there's no new bit of information that is alarming. So if we are potentially looking at, you know, limited human-to-human transmission, the scenario that is playing out right now is that the cases that have unfortunately been infected and even have died from this particular exposure have been in close contact for a prolonged period of time. And what we know about the Andes virus strain is that because it is human-to-human transmission, it is through that close contact, you know, poorly ventilated space type of format. So it still matches the scientific picture of what we know about the Andes virus and how it could be transmissible from person to person. So it doesn't meet kind of that scenario description. But at the same time, it's still very concerning because right now you're in a cruise ship, which is a closed environment, and you have multiple different people, right? You have about 147 passengers in terms of the latest count. So this is a very concerning outbreak for those passengers that are on the ship. But the risk to the general population remains low.
0: Precisely. That should be a huge concern, shouldn't it? Because this is not typical living environment. And, you know, how more susceptible does it make people, you know, living in such a confined space where they can't go to different places? Yesterday we were speaking to WHO and they said the advice is for people to remain in their cabins as much as possible. So they're really tiny and closed spaces. So what does that mean for transmission, the risk of transmission?
4: Well, what's important is that, you know, with the hantavirus, as I mentioned, that, you know, if even if we're looking at the Andes virus strain, it's limited human-to-human transmission through close prolonged contact. And so it's important to follow the medical advice that's being provided to the passengers on the cruise ship. And that includes making sure you're staying, you know, in your own space. If you are going out, taking additional kind of precautions, and that what if you're symptomatic, you know, getting the medical support that you need and staying isolated. And so following the, you know, the medical guidance is really important. And my heart goes out to all the passengers. It is a very scary time. We're all watching the videos of passengers that are sharing their horrifying story and being confined in this, you know, small space. I have taken cruise excursions myself with my kids. And so I understand how, you know, tight of a space it is. And to be locked up, you know, for an undefined period of time as this outbreak is playing out in real time is very, you know, disheartening and very concerning. So I have a lot of sympathy for the situation that's happening and unfolding right now.
0: And it sounds like they may still be there for a few days. Spain has accepted to have the cruise ship sail to the Canary Islands. Once it gets there, what protocols are to be followed?
4: There are established international infectious disease procedures that are under the World Health Organization's international health regulation. And then the country that is taking on the ship, you know, certainly has their own public health protocols. And so what likely is going to play out is that anyone that's symptomatic is going to be isolated immediately. The severe cases are going to be transferred to their hospitals. And then there'll probably be some additional onboarding testing. There's going to be ongoing contact tracing and monitoring, as well as quarantining of anyone that has, you know, suspected close contact with any exposure history. And so the disembarkation process is not going to be your routine process as you normally see. This is going to be most likely controlled in phases. And it's really going to be, a pretty long process, you know, based on what we could understand that could happen. In addition, the vessel itself, once the passengers do disembark, is most likely going to go through a deep sanitation process. And there's going to be just additional epidemiological investigation that's going to continue to happen. So this is not something that's going to be over in the next few days.
0: This is Newsday.
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0: We will hear how Iran is coping economically since the start of the US-Israeli attacks.
1: A senior World Food Programme official raises the alarm about Puntland, which is struggling because of drought and aid cuts.
0: And we will look ahead to the second Champions League semi-final.
10: BBC News with Danielle Jawowiecka. President Trump has said he's pausing an operation to help ships transit the contested Strait of Hormuz. In a social media post, he indicated that this was to see whether a full and final peace agreement with Iran could be reached. Mr. Trump asserted that great progress had been made on that front, but gave no details. The Iranian Foreign Minister Abbas Araghchi has held talks with his Chinese counterpart Wang Yi in Beijing. Mr. Araghchi's trip comes before a scheduled visit to China next week by President Trump, who'll be meeting President Xi Jinping. The authorities in northeastern Brazil say a teenager has opened fire at a school, killing two members of staff. The suspect, a 13-year-old student at the school, has been detained. Australia's government has confirmed that 13 Australian citizens linked to alleged Islamic State members are returning from Syria. The Home Affairs Minister said the government would not assist the group. Ukrainian officials say Russia has launched further attacks after a unilateral Ukrainian ceasefire was due to come into effect. Officials in Kharkiv said a woman was injured and homes damaged in a Russian drone attack. London's Metropolitan Police has announced the creation of a special unit dedicated to keeping the British capital's Jewish community safe following a spate of hate attacks. Around 100 police officers will form the new team with a budget of over $24 million. Seven of the main candidates running for governor in the largest U.S. state, California, have appeared in another televised debate. Five Democrats and two Republicans participated. Unlike most other states, California has a combined primary. North Korea has revised its constitution to define South Korea as a separate state and drop references to reunification. The South Korean news agency Yonhap says this formalizes North Korean leader Kim Jong-un's shift towards a two hostile states policy. BBC News.
0: Many thanks for that summary. Hello and welcome to Newsday on the BBC World Service. I'm Anne Soy in Nairobi and James Copnell is in London.
1: In the next half hour, we're going to head to Iran, to Puntland and to Australia. And in sports, we're going to look at the men's European Champions League semi-finals, including an historic victory for Arsenal.
0: Which has made James very happy today.
1: Apparently.
0: We'd love to hear your thoughts. WhatsApp or text, our number is +44 77 86 20 50 85.
1: On Monday, the US implemented what it called Project Freedom, an operation in the Gulf that was designed to allow the ships stranded there due to the war to exit, to return to their home ports. A few vessels did manage to do that, but there were also exchanges of fire, with the US saying it destroyed Iranian small boats and Tehran launching missiles at the United Arab Emirates, a key US ally in the region. Now, President Trump has posted on social media that Project Freedom will be paused. He also sounded a positive note about talks with Iran.
0: The international economic impact of all this is clear to see, but how is the impasse between Washington and Tehran impacting life for the majority of people over in Iran? And how is that playing into the strategic decisions being made by the Islamic Republic? For more, I spoke earlier to Adnan Mazarei, a senior fellow at the Peterson Institute of International Economics.
9: The situation has gotten considerably worse. For example, last year, growth was negative 1.5%. This year, the IMF expects it to be minus 6%. And that might prove, as we go by, we go along, to be optimistic. Oil exports have fallen by 2/3. Oil revenues of the government have fallen. As a result of the drop in oil revenues and expectations of further conflict and perhaps even more difficulties, the exchange rate, the black market exchange rate, has depreciated by 20% in the last 2 weeks. And of course, this is going to pass on to inflation, which is now about 70%. Food prices have gone up by 100%. Imports are being cut, also adding to price pressures. Behind these issues, of course, there are human beings. Poverty in Iran before this war was about 30%, and it's very easy to see how it could get worse.
0: You paint a very dire picture, and I wonder what the blockade of the ports is doing to the state of the economy.
9: The blockade is leading to a decline in oil exports. The government has to now produce but store it in some reserves. And once those reserves get filled, they may have to cut oil production, which will be costly to restart. At the same time, there have been physical destruction of some industries. For example, some major industries have been hit. The internet has been down for months, and people who need the internet for their livelihood are suffering.
0: Where are the imports coming in through if the ports are blockaded?
9: Some imports are coming through Iraq, some through Turkey, some through Central Asia, and some through Pakistan. Land traffic is happening, but the parts that were coming from longer distances through the ports in the southern part of the country, in the Persian Gulf, those have been hurt dramatically.
0: So is the Iranian economy able to function in any meaningful way at the moment?
9: To be perfectly candid, the Iranian economy cannot function well under the current regime, in the sense that the institutions are very weak and corrupt, and the policy frameworks have been very bad. There's pervasive corruption, systematic price controls and distortions. So even if these sanctions and the war were not in place, the Iranian economy would not be doing well. Of course, once the war ends, there will be reconstruction, and that'll give it a temporary boost to growth. But the steady state of the Iranian economy under the current policy framework is not bright.
0: Well, the regime is still in place more than 2 months after the war started. Tehran seems to be playing hardball with Washington. President Trump has announced a pause on what he'd called the Operation Freedom, guiding ships through the Strait of Hormuz. Do you see a way forward as regards coming to a deal that President Trump insists Tehran is keen to sign?
9: Look, there are several scenarios. The easiest one is President Trump just declares victory, and with perhaps a two-page agreement on some basic stuff, leaves. Another scenario is the war ends, but there's agreement to take several months, which it will at least take that long, to discuss a way forward, especially with the nuclear program. Of course, things could also go very sour, and we can have a resumption of U.S. and Israeli attacks on Iran.
0: Just looking at the economy, You helped manage the IMF, the International Monetary Fund's strategy for Arab Spring countries. When you look to the weeks and months ahead, what would that look like for Iran?
11: Unfortunately, the prospects are not good. And part of the pain of observing this is that Iran has considerable natural resources, a very well-trained labor force, a strategic location, and if the economy is not stifled by the government, it can grow leaps and bounds. But we are where we are with this current regime, which has basically mangled the institutions. At the same time, it has a high tolerance for the decline in the welfare of the population. The bottom line is, unfortunately, the prospects for the Iranian economy are not good. The Iranian economy has not been performing well for decades. Pervasive problems like a very fragile banking system. Those have existed before the war, and then even if the war ends tomorrow, those issues have to be addressed.
0: Adnan Mazarei there, Senior Fellow at the Peterson Institute for International Economics, speaking to me a little earlier. And Emmanuel Mwetwa is listening from Mazabuka in Zambia. He says that let the negotiations between the USA and Iran in Pakistan be fruitful to restore order in the prevailing geopolitical conflict that is affecting many.
1: Yeah, we had another one in, Anne, from Amir from Sudan. He says, Donald Trump, chief doctor of the world, runs a general hospital where humanity, his only patient, stays on life support while he posts fresh, ever-changing prescriptions daily on his social media app. Let's head to Somalia. In parts of the country, families are once again facing the prospect of going without food after years of drought, shrinking aid budgets and rising costs that are making it harder to get help to those who need it most. Some of the hardest hit communities are in Puntland, a semi-autonomous region in northeastern Somalia. Aid agencies warn that funding cuts are already forcing them to scale back support, even as needs continue to grow. And there are wider pressures too, including rising global food and fuel prices, driven in part by conflict in the Middle East that we were just talking about. So, what is the reality in Puntland right now? Earlier, I spoke to Matthew Hollingworth, Assistant Executive Director for Programme Operations at the World Food Programme. He's been visiting Puntland this week.
12: Well, we saw people in horrific situations. Families that have been displaced, seeking pasture for their animals, seeking water for themselves and food, and just livelihoods, because in many cases they've lost their animals to make a living. And, you know, people are really desperate. Somalia is always, sadly, and has been certainly these last couple of years, a malnutrition hotspot in the world. And we are seeing the impact on that on children across the country, but in particular in Puntland, where I was yesterday, where we, you know, it is absolutely horrific. And unfortunately, as you say, because of a lack of resources, we're having to take terrible decisions with partners like UNICEF and others on who we can help and who we can't, because we simply don't have the specialized nutrition commodities to feed under fives who desperately need that specialized food to treat their malnutrition.
1: And those are, I take it, life or death decisions you're making?
12: It's going to get to being life or death, because at the moment we're not being able to provide preventative care. We're only providing treatments. So we can stave off the worst, but that only lasts so long. And as you don't prevent, the caseload gets bigger and bigger. We've already seen more than 200,000 people displaced this year. The World Food Programme provides around 90% of the food assistance, the food aid, around Somalia. After three consecutive failed rainy seasons, the situation is dire. And even if we are 90% of the work, we can only help 1 in 10 of those that we should be providing food assistance to.
1: You mentioned those droughts. How do they factor in with the conflict in the Middle East and some of the pressures that is bringing with cuts in foreign aid from the US and other Western countries? Sort of take us through those different strands, if you could.
12: I mean, clearly, all of these aspects are a recipe for disaster. You know, reduced resources, increased need, not just here in Somalia, but around the world, but, you know, particularly acute here. And at the same time, fuel costs around Somalia, 150% higher today in some areas than they were 3 months ago. You know, food costs going up as well. Sorghum, a mainstay cereal for most people here, is 17% more expensive than it was before the conflict in the Middle East started. And supply chains globally are being impacted. The operation here waited 30 additional days for a shipment to arrive that should have been much faster, but that's because global supply chains have been impacted because of the war in the Gulf and the ripple effects in global freight because of that.
1: And there is also a crisis of funding, is there not, that perhaps people look at the many and multiple crises around the world and are not paying sufficient attention to Puntland, to take this example, compared to the needs that you have seen?
12: Certainly, we are in a global crisis. We are seeing resources across the board reduce. And that, you know, creates more instability. It creates more vulnerability. It forces people to be displaced. It forces more migration. And we are seeing the displacement certainly right now internally across Somalia. And we're seeing it across the Horn. Sudan is a great concern for us. South Sudan is a great concern for us. You know, it is more than just Somalia, but we are, you know, we really are struggling across the board to meet needs as we once could.
1: That is Matthew Hollingworth, Assistant Executive Director for Programme Operations at the World Food Programme.
0: You're listening to Newsday from the BBC with James in London and Anne in Nairobi. A reminder now of some of our main headlines. President Trump is pausing efforts to help ships get through the Strait of Hormuz amid what he called great progress towards a peace agreement with Iran. A teenager has been arrested in Brazil, suspected of killing two members of staff in a shooting at his school. And four women linked to the militant group Islamic State are returning to Australia from Syria along with their children.
1: And as Newsday's resident Arsenal fan, it brings me great joy once again to introduce Isaac Fannin with the sports.
2: Yeah, you can hear the joy in glee. That man's, the glee in his voice as he introduces me. Arsenal into the final of the Champions League, a 1-0 win over Atletico Madrid at the Emirates on Tuesday night, 2-1 over two legs, joined in the studio by John Murray, our senior football correspondent. He was commentating on the match last night. John, it sounded like the atmosphere was bouncing. James has told me that it was incredible, but what a night for Arsenal.
13: Yeah, I can't remember seeing anything like that outside the Emirates Stadium before the match. As I was walking up to the ground, suddenly there's this noise. I come down the steps and there are thousands of Arsenal supporters, which had been arranged in advance to be there and throng the streets in front of the cannons outside the Emirates Stadium and be a greeting party for the bus, which eventually came, red smoke going off, the bus inching its way through. And then, you know, really that was replicated inside of the stadium as well. And I would give great credit as well to the magnificent Atletico Madrid fans, 3,000 of them, who really played their part in providing a backdrop that Mikel Arteta, the Arsenal manager, called special, unique. He said he'd never felt that in the stadium before. And if it played a part, then it got them over the line.
2: It certainly did. And I know he's done a lot of work to try and improve the atmosphere at the Emirates. But on the pitch, the team produced a performance that they've done throughout the season in the Champions League, where I think it's gone under the radar that they are the only team that are unbeaten in the competition so far.
13: Yeah, unbeaten. This is now a record for Arsenal in terms of an unbeaten run in this competition. And also, crucially, they've conceded 6 goals in the tournament this season. And that has been the difference. And all of the clean sheets, David Raya, that's now 9 clean sheets for him in that competition. The semi-final over the 2 legs against Atletico Madrid was not a thing of great beauty, but it was intense. It was fiercely competitive. It was edgy. There was no quarter given. Watching Diego Simeone, the Atletico Madrid coach, on the touchline last night, I mean, that was a sideshow in itself. It was playing out right in front of where I was sitting in our commentary position. But, you know, if you look at clear-cut chances last night, there were relatively few for Atletico Madrid, and I think you have to put that down to the strength of Arsenal's defence, which is their foundation.
2: I mean, that's what a lot of people have talked about, especially considering last week's game with Paris Saint-Germain and Bayern Munich. A lot of people say that those two teams, whoever wins this semi-final tonight, is going to be the favourite. But the fact that Arsenal are so defensively strong, they will go into that final on the 30th of May full of confidence, whoever it is they take on.
13: The phrase that you, well, I've used it already, I used it last night several times in the aftermath of the match, which we will be putting into operation for that Champions League final, is it's a contrast of styles. Whoever it is, whether it's Bayern Munich or whether it's PSG, so we've got the German champions, the French champions against, possibly by that stage, the English champions. We'll see what happens. we'll see what happens. Still 3 matches to be played on that front. Yes. But if Arsenal win all of those, now we know that they will win the Premier League for the first time for 22 years. And also, I think, intriguingly, Harry Kane, the England captain, could potentially, if Bayern Munich find a way through, having had the greatest goal-scoring season of his career to date, the former Tottenham striker, the man who scored more goals in North London derbies than anyone else, could potentially be up against Arsenal in the final in Budapest, although Bayern have got a little bit of work yet to do tonight to turn that around from 5-4 down.
2: We do love a story, don't we? I mean, James said to me that this week was going to be the most important week of Arsenal's couple of years. It's proved to be the case, especially with what happened on Monday night.
13: Yeah, and we've come from a situation where maybe only a week or so ago, really, you know, there were still serious doubts about Arsenal, whether they were going to have the bottle. And, you know, Declan Rice, after they lost the in inverted commas, title decider at Manchester City, that actually looks as though it perhaps wasn't the title decider after all, saying it's not done. Well, it looks as though it wasn't done.
14: Hmm. Do you get, as an Arsenal fan, biased, as you have heard, I really feel that something's changed over the last 2-3 games. That, for example, Victor Gyökeres is suddenly looking like a real force up front. Miles Lewis-Skelly's come into the team. There's a sense of belief, maybe, that you saw in the win against Fulham and again in the semi-final. Does that come across from your neutral perspective?
13: Yeah, I would say that it did feel as though they were rocking. Mm. And, you know, it's not been easy for them. And part of that is the fact that it's been such a long time since they've won the league, because of the fact that Mikel Arteta's been in charge for such a long time now, 6 years, over 6 years. And he really only has, in terms of major trophies, that early FA Cup to show for that. So there was the pressure there. And I think all of that means that there were the wobbles that we've seen. And that's why there's the tension. The fans know it as well. That's why there's been the tension inside the Emirates Stadium. But it's not been easy for them. But it's not supposed to be easy if you achieve the kind of thing that Arsenal are on the cusp of achieving.
14: John Murray, thank you very much indeed, and thanks to Isaac Fannin as well.
0: Let's head to Australia now, where a group of 13 women and children with links to the Islamic State group who've spent years in a Syrian camp have booked tickets to return home to. They are expected to land on Thursday, with police saying that some of the women will be arrested on arrival. Let's now speak to the BBC, Simon Atkinson, who joins us now. Now, just tell us more about this case. What is it all about, and what are the women accused of?
15: So this is a group of Australian women who are in Australia, women and children, who left Australia to go to Syria during the war in Syria. So the case against them is they travelled at a time when Syria is a war zone, when there's no functioning government, when it was illegal to go there, and that many of them did so to marry ISIS fighters, members of the Islamic State. Some of the children who are coming back were born in the camp in which they've been living for the last several years since the collapse of IS in 2019. And they are all, though, Australian citizens. So because they want to come back, the government here isn't very happy about it. In fact, much more strongly than that, they are adamant they should not be returning to Australia. But they're also quite open. There's not a lot they can do. They've managed to get valid Australian passports. They're Australian citizens. And so, as you say, we are expecting them to arrive back into the country on Thursday local time, in Thursday evening. So it's been an interesting case. We've been told that there are going to be some arrests made. Those who aren't arrested, we've told, are going to be monitored very carefully. And of course, in that group, there are several children. 9 of the 13 our children, and so there's been calls to make sure that they are properly looked after. And what we've heard is that they'll be going into reintegration programs. They'll get medical attention. They'll see psychologists. We've already heard the organisation Save the Children come out and say, you know, make the point that while some of the adults may have committed crimes, these are innocent children.
0: And how will the Australian authorities determine who is to be arrested, who is to be monitored?
15: I think those decisions have already been made. We haven't been told explicitly who's who, but what we have heard is that for the past decade, the Australian Federal Police and the Australian Federal Security Agency have been gathering evidence in this case, including on the ground in Syria. And so they've clearly made a determination that some of these women are going to be arrested. But I guess we'll find out exactly which of the group that is after they've arrived, and, you know, if those arrests do indeed take place.
0: And you say that the children will be put into a sort of a reintegration program. What will that look like? And just paint a picture of the conditions they have grown up in. You say they were born in the camps in Syria.
15: That's right. I mean, the camp is, you know, there's several of these camps within Syria. Most recently, they've been in the Al-Roj camp, which is fairly notoriously, you know, it's a home mainly for widows and children of IS fighters. So they've been living in very, very basic conditions. Again, we're still quite short on details in terms of exactly, what's going to happen. And it's fair to say the politicians in Australia have not exactly been hugely sympathetic to these kids. And, you know, Prime Minister Anthony Albanese said effectively, you know, their parents have kind of made the bed, if you like, and the children really, they are caught up in it, but he doesn't hold a whole lot of sympathy for any of them, which is, you know, quite strong words from him. But we will find out, I think, more once they're here, how they're going to be looked after. Of course, the children, if they haven't, you know, there's no suggestion that they've committed any crime. Legally, quite possibly, couldn't be accused of anything. They'll move into society. Their parents are Australian citizens. They're Australian citizens. They have relatives here. So they'll go and live, we think, with family and with friends rather than any kind of institutional care.
0: So strong words there from the Prime Minister. Not much sympathy from the politicians. But what about the public? What is the Australian public? What's their sentiment like?
15: Well, I mean, it varies. I think it's fair to say that after the attacks at Bondi Beach last December, which it's alleged were inspired by Islamic State, the kind of the mood against this group of women and children has hardened even more. I mean, Australia, you know, has notoriously tough immigration policies. We've got a federal by-election coming up this weekend where we think that One Nation, which is a kind of a right-wing party, could win for the first time a seat in the House of Representatives. So that gives you a sense of how the kind of the political winds are blowing in Australia to some extent. Of course, there are many who feel sympathy, especially for the children, and, you know, others for the women as well, who feel that perhaps they were coerced into moving to Syria, or they went there without fully understanding what they were getting involved in. But certainly the political voices are very much against them coming back to Australia, and the opposition to the government is sort of political point scoring, if you like, saying that, you know, they feel that government should be doing more to stop this group coming back in. But as I explained, legally, there's very little they can do unless they can pin on any individual that they cause, mm-hmm. that they are posing a serious risk to the public, then they do have to be allowed back into Australia as citizens.
0: Many thanks, Simon Atkinson, there updating us on that story, the group of 13 women and children returning from Syria to Australia. That's it for this edition of Newsday. Thank you so much for keeping us company. From me, James, and the rest of the program, bye-bye.
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20: Coming up after the news, World Book Club with me, Harriet Gilbert. This month we're joined by Irish author John Connolly to discuss his beloved novel, The Book of Lost Things. After the death of his mother and his father's remarriage, young David mourns in his bedroom with only his books for company. But those books have begun to whisper to him in the darkness. Reality and imagination blend together as a crooked man invades his home, stalking his new baby brother. Soon, David is propelled into a twilight realm of heroes and monsters, ruled by an aged king who holds the secrets of the world in a mysterious book, The Book of Lost Things. A beautiful, darkly gothic fairy tale, The Book of Lost Things is a profound exploration of grief, the power of the imagination, and what it takes to be courageous when the world is shrouded in darkness. John Connolly will be answering your questions after the news.
21: Live from NPR News, I'm Giles Snyder. President Trump is pausing the U.S. military effort to guide commercial ships through the Strait of Hormuz. Trump announced the decision on social media Tuesday, saying the pause is for a short period to give space to talks on an agreement to end the Iran war. Trump says the military blockade of Iranian ports remains in place. Secretary of State Marco Rubio spoke about the blockade earlier in the day.
22: You can't have a situation in which the straits are closed to everyone else, but they benefit from the piracy. That can't happen. That's why the blockade is in place, and that's why these sanctions are crippling them.
21: Rubio and other senior administration officials said Tuesday that Iran cannot be allowed to control traffic through the strait. But while he told reporters at the White House that the main military operation is over, the U.S. will respond if attacked. U.S. military says it has destroyed another small boat in the eastern Pacific. U.S. Southern Command has posted surveillance video on social media showing the boat exploding into flames. The military claims the boat was carrying narcotics and says three people were killed. The Trump administration announced last year that it is at war with transnational drug cartels. The Border Security Expo is where private companies connect with federal government leaders on all things border security. This year's conference in Phoenix, Arizona, welcomed top White House officials, as NPR's Yemena Bastillo reports.
23: White House Border Czar Tom Homan kicked off the expo. And while the focus of this event is on the technology, equipment, and policies that secure the borders of the U.S., Homan took the opportunity to also tout the administration's continued goal of mass deportations.
24: Mass deportation promise will happen. This past year, we had record numbers of arrests, and we'll beat that record this year.
23: Homeland Security officials say money from Congress has allowed agencies like Immigration and Customs Enforcement to hire 2,500 lawyers to practice in immigration court and 11,000 deportation officers. Jimena Bustillo, NPR News, Phoenix.
21: The Equal Opportunity Employment Commission is suing the New York Times, alleging the newspaper chose not to promote a white male employee because of his race or sex, NPR's Andrea Hsu reports.
25: The lawsuit filed in federal court alleges that the New York Times passed over the white male employee for a vacant position as deputy real estate editor last year. According to the complaint, the employee was not given a final round interview, despite extensive experience that matched the requirements of the job. Eventually, the job went to a multiracial woman who, the EEOC said, lacked experience in real estate journalism. The EEOC contends that the hiring decision was influenced by the newspaper's goal to increase the number of Black and Latino employees and women in leadership. In a statement, the New York Times called the allegations politically motivated and wrote, quote, "Neither race nor gender played a role in this decision. We hired the most qualified candidate." Andrea Hsu, NPR News.
21: And you're listening to NPR News. Democrats in Michigan have maintained control of the state Senate. Chedric Green won Tuesday's special election, meaning Democrats will control the Michigan Senate, holding a majority by one seat. In Indiana's primary Tuesday, most of the Republican senators who opposed congressional redistricting lost their primaries to candidates supported by President Trump. And in Ohio, Democrat Sherrod Brown will take on Republican Senator John Husted in one of the most high-profile races heading into November. Police in Texas have a suspect in custody in Tuesday's back-to-back shootings near Dallas. The shootings happened in Carrollton in an area known as Koreatown. Two people were killed. Police say the suspect knew the victims and that he was angry over business dealings with them. A quintessential British institution is on the decline. NPR's Lauren Freyer has more from London on the troubles facing British pubs.
3: The British Beer and Pub Association says an average of two pubs closed per day in the first 3 months of this year. That's about 2,400 jobs lost. The association blames rising rents and taxes. Alcohol consumption is also down, and prices in supermarkets versus pubs have been widening for years. Scotland has seen the most pubs close. Wales is the only region to see an increased number. Earlier this year, some pubs banned members of parliament, refusing to serve them. Last month, the government gave in and offered pubs and music venues a 15% tax rebate. But the British Beer and Pub Association says a long-term plan is needed to, quote, save pubs, jobs, and hearts of communities. Lauren Freyer, NPR News, London.
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5: Hello, I'm Harriet Gilbert. Welcome to BBC World Book Club, where you get to talk about their books with the world's most interesting authors. Joining us today from Dublin in Ireland is John Connolly, perhaps best known for his series of novels about private detective Charlie Parker, but also loved around the world for the book we're asking him about today. Called The Book of Lost Things, it's the story of a young boy whose trauma at the death of his mother and his father's subsequent remarriage propels him into a dark, fantastic otherworld of twisted fairy stories and myths. And John Connolly, hi, a big welcome to World Book Club.
7: Thank you very much. Most interesting authors in the world puts a certain amount of pressure on me. I'm not even sure I'm the most interesting author in my own house, but I'll try and carry the burden.
5: You do your best. I just mentioned there your Charlie Parker novels, and I know that you've got another one coming out. I found it's just come out, called A River Red with Blood. Is this your 23rd Charlie Parker novel?
7: I think probably other people keep better count than I do. So it could well, I think we are into the 20s by this stage, yes.
5: I mean, you're obviously very loyal to Charlie Parker, but you are equally loyal to the Book of Lost Things, because I know on the 10th anniversary in 2016, you brought out a special edition with these rather lovely woodcut illustrations by Anne M. Anderson. And in 2023, you published a sequel or a companion book called The Land of Lost Things. Would you call it a sequel?
7: I suppose I would, yeah. It does pick up on some of the material in the other book. You know, if The Book of Lost Things is a book about childhood and young adulthood, the second book is a book about parenthood. And I suspect if I ever wrote another one, it would probably be in 20 years' time, and it'll be a book about old age. You know, they were each reflective of particular periods in my life. When I wrote The Book of Lost Things, I had recently met the woman who I'm now married to, and she at the time had two young children. And so I had become inadvertently a father for the first time. And it caused me to look back on my own childhood, I think. That was how The Book of Lost Things came about. And I think when The Land of Lost Things came about, I was in that period where you are parent, both to your children and to your own parent, because my mother is quite elderly. And again, that experience of life began to feed into the books. And then it just seemed quite natural to return to this world that I had such affection for and that is so connected to my own experiences.
5: Well, let's look now at the first novel, the one we're discussing today, The Book of Lost Things. The mother of its young hero, David, was ill for a long time before she died. And during her illness, mother and son would often sit together reading, losing themselves in a world of stories. After her death, David's struggle with pain and loneliness isn't helped by his father being preoccupied with war work. The novel is set during World War II. And worse, when David understands his father's going to marry again, he not only starts to have fainting fits, blackouts, but to hear the books in his bedroom whispering, and to dream more and more of a strange fairy tale figure he calls the Crooked Man, calling to him from the edge of a forest, "We are waiting." Things come to a head when one day an enemy plane crashes in flames in David's garden, and to escape the fire he squeezes through a gap in a nearby wall, to find himself in a dark forest world, ruled over by a fading king whose book of lost things is said to contain the answer to every question. This other world is peopled by ravenous fairy tale wolves and trolls and harpies, but David keeps hearing his mother's voice calling for him to help her, so no matter what terrible dangers lie ahead, he must go on. Well, we'll hear more about David's adventures as we go on, but let's hear now our first question.
1: Hi, John. This is Owen from Glasgow. I first discovered your work through your ghost stories on Radio 4 and really enjoyed them. I was just wondering, I know that you were already several books into the Charlie Parker series when The Book of Lost Things came out. What made you feel that you wanted or needed to write that book at that time? Were you worried at all that you might get some pushback from readers who were waiting for the next Parker book? And is there a kind of challenge to balancing the commitment to an ongoing series with the kind of desire to do something new and different? Thanks very much.
7: Well, firstly, when I began writing, I wanted to be a writer. Like, I didn't necessarily set out to be a detective writer. It was simply that I had a fondness for all kinds of genres. I'm a Catholic reader with a very small C. And so my reading in childhood and adolescence was ghost stories, a little bit of detective fiction, a fascination with folk tales. And when I began writing, my first four novels were all crime novels. And then I took time out. The BBC approached me and asked what I wanted to do because I'd had a little measure of success. And I think they expected me to say that I wanted to write a detective series for television. And instead, what I said was that I wanted to write a series of ghost stories and kind of twisted fairy tales for radio, because I loved the idea of somebody telling an adult a story. I think there's something very atavistic about it that brings us back to our childhood. And so I ended up writing, I think, 10 short stories for the BBC that were broadcast. And I realized it tapped into a need in me to experiment with genre and to experiment with other forms of writing. And I think that probably, the BBC probably planted that seed in me that later germinated into The Book of Lost Things. But as I was saying at the start of the show, I acquired an instant family, having gone from living in my lovely bachelor existence, my lovely bachelor household by myself, to suddenly having a partner and two young boys living with me. And it did spark something in me, a remembrance of my own childhood, because they had come from South Africa, Cameron and Alistair, my two sons, and Jennifer was now my wife. And the adjustment for them was very difficult, to suddenly go from one culture into one that was completely different, and they'd come a great distance. And I think it made me go back to memories of my own childhood and how difficult I found adolescence, I think, and how books had been such an escape for me. Because I was a child of books. A lot of the experiences I give to David are my experiences of adolescence. So in that sense, he's very, very close to me.
5: Your mother hadn't died.
7: No. The crime writer Ross MacDonald once said that sometimes you can hit the target more directly by not aiming straight at it, which I always thought was a lovely way of putting it. It was my father who I lost, who died. I hate that phrase, lost, because it always implies he's just gone wandering and he might come back again. So my father died when I was older than David, but I had a younger brother who was not far off David's age. So I had that experience. But also, like David, I was tormented by teenage OCD. just so debilitating, so difficult. And when I would go out into schools and to talk about the books, or when I was in book signings, I would mention it. And it was amazing how common it was among adolescents. Because I think there comes a point in your childhood when you begin to conceive of the strangeness and difficulty of the adult world.
20: And I mean, by OCD, obsessive compulsive disorder, and David very much, particularly while his mother is ill, is kind of going through these ritual things. He always does things in a certain order. He has to do X, Y, and Z in order to keep her alive in his mind.
7: It's a way of giving yourself the impression that you have control over the world, rather than resign yourself to the fact that

0: choked his voice down when he was playing war games with his toy soldiers. He created a routine, and he tried to keep to that routine as closely as possible, because he believed in part that his mother's fate was linked to the actions he performed. He would always get out of bed by putting his left foot on the floor first, then his right. He always counted up to 20 when he was brushing his teeth, and he always stopped when the count was completed. He always touched the taps in the bathroom and the handles of doors a certain number of times. Odd numbers were bad, but even numbers were fine, with 2, 4 and 8 being particularly favourable. Although he didn't care for 6 because 6 was twice 3, and 3 was the second part of 13, and 13 was very bad indeed. If he bumped his head against something, he would bump it a second time to keep the numbers even, and sometimes he would have to do it again and again because his head seemed to bounce against the wall, ruining his count, or his hair glanced against it when he didn't want it to, until his skull ached from the effort and he felt giddy and sick. For an entire year, during the worst of his mother's illness, he carried the same items from his bedroom to the kitchen first thing in the morning, and then back again last thing at night. A small copy of Grimm's Selected Fairy Tales and a dog-eared magnet comic, the book to be placed perfectly in the centre of the comic and both to be laid with their edges lined up against the corner of the rug on his bedroom floor at night or on the seat of his favourite kitchen chair in the morning. In these ways, David made his contribution to his mother's survival.
1: John Connolly, thank you very much indeed for that. I mean, it seems to me as though he's not just fighting hard to try and exert some control on the world, but he's also in a way punishing himself.
0: Yes, I think he feels responsible for her. He feels that perhaps there was something that he could have done. And it is a kind of natural childhood response, I think. There is a sense that we blame ourselves, and quite often we will carry that blame into adulthood. You know, we're all destined when our parents die to feel that we should have done more. You know, I think that's what everybody says when they give their oration, you know, that I could have done more, and you possibly could, but you probably also did the best that you could. But when you're a child, you don't have that recognition. You know, you feel that you weren't as good as you should have been, that you put stresses on them that you shouldn't have put on. And in that way, you take on a blame that isn't yours. So absolutely, yes, I think that's what David is doing.
1: Well, John, we've got a question for you now that's coming from the north of England, where we're being joined via Zoom by a very regular questioner to World Book Club. Hi, Mark Wilcox.
2: Hello, John. I really enjoyed the book, and my question is about what I call emotional triggers. I suppose I'm more used to getting emotional towards the end of a story, but in your book, the build-up to the headmaster coming into the classroom by page 4 had me in tears. That poor lad. My heart bled. So my question is about the use of emotional triggers and whether there are any editorial guidelines, such as not peaking too early, for example, or enough is enough. Thank you.
1: Johnny, are you aware as you're writing that you might be making strong men sob?
0: All writers are looking. You're always looking for an emotional response from the reader. You know, sometimes you're looking for an intellectual response as well, but a book like The Book of Lost Things is very much about emotional responses. I think all writers are readers first and foremost, and the first audience you have is yourself. I mean, Walt Disney used to say that I make movies so I could make more movies. In other words, he was conscious of the fact that, you know, unless you can appeal to a certain number of viewers, or in my case, a certain number of readers, you're not going to be able to continue publishing. So on some level, yes, you're aware that beyond this little room that you're writing in and beyond your own pair of eyes and ears, there are going to be people who are going to respond to the novel. But for me, my own emotional response has to be what I go by. And if something feels true to me, or I know it to be true from my own experience, all I can hope is that it resonates somehow with the people who are going to pick up the book. What's really interesting about books, and I think it's one of the things that's touched on in The Book of Lost Things, is that no two readers read a book the same way. In that you bring your life experiences and you bring your own emotional responses to everything that you read, and it transforms it. And that's why sometimes you could be handed a book by somebody and they will say, look, I love this book. It changed my life, or it really reached me on some emotional level. And it may leave you cold. And it's not a fault of you, and it's not a fault of the book. It's simply to do with the fact that this doesn't quite resonate with your own life experience. But the truth of the matter is that most of us are going to go through the same things in life. We are going to experience grief. We're going to fall in love. We may fall out of love. Some of us will become parents.

0: most of us are destined to lose our parents. But nobody is going to fall in love the way that you do. And nobody is going to experience the loss of a parent the way that you do. Those are intensely personal responses to the world. And yet the general experience is common. And I think what writers try to do is to find the general in the specific, to find a way of looking at your own experience and then connecting to other readers through it.
1: Well, John Connolly, thank you very much. And Mark Wilcox, thank you for your question. We've got a reader now in Australia with a question for you. Her name is Melanie, and this is what she wants to know.
2: So many readers have loved the Book of Lost Things, both older readers and younger readers like my students that I teach in high school. What elements do you think allow it to reach such a wide audience? Thank you.
0: When you reach the end of the Book of Lost Things, you realise that it's a book being told in reflection and remembrance, that it is actually the older David is remembering his childhood and his life. And so I think readers, adults and adolescent readers, read it on slightly different levels. I think the adult readers pick up on the sense of regret in the book, the sense of loss. And it's not as raw for them, I don't think, because if you're thinking about the loss of a parent and you're in your 60s or 70s, you're probably looking at something from a little while back. Or it may be that you're slightly better equipped to deal with it, I think. For adolescent readers, everything in the book is immediate to them. You know, they're dealing with the confusion of the adult world. Some of them will have experienced the loss of a parent. And, you know, the loss of a parent is always going to hurt you no matter when in life it happens. But if you're a child, to lose one of those anchors in your life, particularly to lose a mother, is extraordinarily difficult. And it is something that's going to haunt you for the rest of your life. But the immediacy of that experience for adolescents, I think, is what connects them to the book. It's not just loss in the book. David is, he has this dawning awareness of sexuality in the book. He's conscious of the fact, I think, that his father must have met this woman while his mother was ill. And he realizes that there was something wrong in that relationship. There was a betrayal going on there at some point. And also as an adolescent, he's becoming aware of sexuality. And it's one of the, when he encounters the Huntress, for example.
1: Yes, we'll get to the Huntress.
0: Yeah, or the, later in the book, there's a figure in a tower. And to some degree, the threat they represent is sexual. And I think it is part of his dawning awareness of that. And so with the book, I was very conscious of trying to touch on those elements. And much of the writing of it was an act of regression, was to try not to write about adolescence as an adult, but to try and go back to that period of time for me. And I went in the dedication to the book, which I dedicated to Jenny and the kids, I remember said, in every adult lies the child that was, and in every child lies the adult that will be. And I think that's very, very true.
1: Well, I think you've almost started to answer this next question, which comes from another BBC World Book Club regular.
3: Hi, this is Maggie Mitchell from Shrewsbury in Shropshire. Very few books written for adults have a child as a main character. Was it hard to write for adults using David as the main character? It is wonderful to watch him go from being a grieving little boy to working out a survival strategy in an uncharted land to blurting out brother.
0: Well, these are fantastic questions. No, as I said, there was an element of trying to return to that period in my life. And I think I was carrying it with me. My memories of adolescence, certainly the more difficult parts, but are incredibly vivid for me. There are things I don't remember. I can't remember anything about my father's funeral. Nothing at all. I can remember getting up the morning of it. And I can remember the girl I was going out with taking our dog for a walk before we went to the church. And then I have no memory of anything from that moment on. It is just completely gone. But there are other parts of it that are incredibly clear to me. When I sat down to write the book, I wasn't thinking of it in terms of, am I writing for adults or am I writing for adolescents? There was a kind of purity to it that I didn't really experience or hadn't really experienced before. I think sometimes you really do tap into your unconscious when you're writing, and you're tapping into a lot of stored memories and stored pain. And a lot of those things came out. And I realized it was because I was touching on things that were incredibly personal to me, and they were there. And there was a kind of naturalness to what I was doing. And that's quite unusual. It doesn't happen with the Parker novels, for example. I just think I was really probably, I had opened a kind of dam that had been there inside me, with a lot of my own memories and a lot of my own grief behind it. And I think it gives the book an honesty. And I think that may be why it connects with readers. I think readers have a very good ear. They have a very good ear for falsehood. And it takes a while to learn to trust that as a reader.
1: Our next question, which is about the violence in the novel, comes from the Iraqi-born Canadian, Suad Sharabani.
4: I have one question only. My knowledge of fantasy tales, books, is limited. But what I do know from my own experience is that when things were bad, when I felt trapped, scared, or depressed, I went into a fantasy world that was a rosy one to uplift me, to remove me from my reality. I find it hard to understand why a child or an adult would want to disappear into a fantasy world that either mirrors the existing reality or worse. Thank you.
0: That's a really interesting question. And what I would say is that actually it's not a fantasy world. One of the quotes from the beginning of the book, I think, is the Picasso quote that everything you can imagine is real. I've always felt that the land in the Book of Lost Things has an objective reality, but it is altered by the people who enter into it. And what you bring with it is not, it's not an escape. It is a way of coping. It is a way of trying to understand the world. And it is a world that responds as much to the good things about you, or the good things about the good experience you bring with you, as the bad ones and the terrible ones. It is almost like a landscape that is transformed by the psychology of the people who enter into it and colored by it. So I've never thought of David as trying to escape into this world. I don't think he doesn't want to be in this world. What he desperately wants to do is to leave it, but he wants to leave it with his mother. And I've thought for a long time about that, because one of the questions I was often asked was, is it real or is it imaginary? And I used to fudge the question. But actually, in terms of the books, I think it is. It does have an objective reality, this world.
1: And you're implying that the reality is brought by whoever enters into this world. They create the reality.
0: That the world transforms itself according to them. That you get your version of it. If you entered into this world, Harriet, the world would be different. You would bring your memories of grief or loss. You would bring your memories of falling in love or falling out of love, whatever they may be. You would bring it in with you, and the world would be transformed accordingly. And it is an echo of what I was saying about books, because the world is a reflection of books as well. You bring yourself to the books,
1: and you transform
0: the things that you read.
1: That's a lovely idea, or a frightening idea, actually, whichever way you care to look at it. John Connolly, thank you. And more about the Book of Lost Things in a moment. But first, let's pause for the latest news headlines right after this.
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1: Coming up after the news, World Book Club with me, Harriet Gilbert. This month, we're joined by John Connolly to discuss the Book of Lost Things. After the death of his mother, young David is propelled into a twilight land of heroes and monsters. Pursued by the sinister crooked man to return home, David must reach the faded king who holds the secrets of the world in his Book of Lost Things. John Connolly answers your questions after the news.
10: BBC News with Danielle Jałowiecka.
7: President Trump has said he's pausing an operation to help ships transit the Strait of Hormuz. In a social media post, he indicated that this was to see whether a full and final peace agreement with Iran could be reached. So far, there's been only one round of direct talks, which ended without a deal. The Iranian Foreign Minister Abbas Araghchi has held talks with his Chinese counterpart Wang Yi in Beijing. Mr. Araghchi's trip comes before a scheduled visit to China next week by President Trump, who'll be meeting President Xi Jinping. A 13-year-old student has been arrested in Brazil, suspected of killing two members of staff after opening fire at his school. Another employee and a student were injured in the shooting. Australia's government has confirmed that 13 Australian citizens linked to alleged Islamic State members are returning from Syria. Police said some of them would be arrested and charged upon arrival. Ukrainian officials say Russia has launched further attacks after a unilateral Ukrainian ceasefire was due to come into effect. Officials in Kharkiv said a woman was injured and homes damaged in a Russian drone attack. Spain has said it'll let a cruise ship at the centre of a deadly outbreak of hantavirus travel to the Canary Islands. The Ministry of Health in Madrid said it was acting on humanitarian principles following a request from the World Health Organization. Seven of the main candidates running for governor in the largest US state, California, have appeared in another televised debate. Five Democrats and two Republicans sparred over issues including housing, immigration, and President Trump's relationship with the state. North Korea has revised its constitution to define South Korea as a separate state and drop references to reunification. The South Korean news agency Yonhap says this formalises North Korean leader Kim Jong-un's shift toward a two hostile states policy. And that's the latest BBC News.
10: Hello, welcome back to BBC World Book Club, where Irish author John Connolly is answering readers' questions about his magical novel, The Book of Lost Things, in which a young boy on the death of his mother finds himself in a dark and dangerous world of fairy tales. And John, this next question was emailed to BBC World Book Club by Laura, who lives in London. And Laura asks this. When I was in college, we did a module on fairy tales in art, specifically how they influence artists who change and reshape them to tell their own narratives. A lot of your stories have a thread of those older, darker tales running through them. I was wondering, how did you choose the fairy tales that you include in the Book of Lost Things, or did they choose you?
0: Very much the latter. They very much chose me. The book is interspersed with fairy tales. People tell David fairy tales, but those fairy tales are transformed in the telling, that the endings of them don't conform to the ones that we generally acknowledge, the ones that we know. And when I began writing, I hadn't planned the endings of any of those fairy tales. And I hadn't even planned when they would occur in the books, because I'm not a planner at all. I'm not able to play chess. I don't have that kind of mindset. And so I would sit down and begin and write Once Upon a Time, and the stories would naturally transform, and they were always written in one go. I wouldn't come back to them. Literally, it would be a day where I would sit down and from start to finish would work through this fairy tale that was being told to David.
10: What's lovely about the fairy tales that poor David gets told is that they all end, really. If people have seen the fairy tales in Disney films, they will be horrified. I mean, children get eaten the whole time. You know, this is not a pleasant ending to the fairy tales. They all twist in a very nasty way.
0: The truth is that most fairy tales don't have terribly pleasant endings.
10: We think they do now because of the Disney movies.
0: Well, also, we've sanitized them. But, you know, fairy tales were never interested in teaching children to be good. That's not the purpose of a fairy tale. What they want you to do is to be smart. They want you to be clever. And if you have to cheat a little bit, fairy tales are okay with that. You know, the bargain that struck with Rumpelstiltskin is a bad bargain. So if you can wheedle out of that bargain, then that's what you should do. You know, at the end of Snow White, the stepmother, or the mother in some stories, is forced into a pair of red hot shoes and made to dance herself to death. And actually, most kids will be okay with that. Because actually, what that woman wants to do is eat Snow White's liver, heart and kidneys. You know, she doesn't just want her to be, she wants to consume her own daughter. What I love about that story is that it touches on a really uncomfortable truth about mothers and daughters. Because at some point as a mother, and not to the same degree with fathers and sons, I think, although there is that tension there as well, you will think, you look at this adolescent child who's beautiful and who is growing into the world and is being a complete monster to you, and you'll think, I've sacrificed my looks to raise you. You know, I'm tired and I have my problems and you're so ungrateful. And yeah, the idea that Snow White's mother would look at her and think, actually, you know, if I eat you, I get the best part of the bargain here. One thing I do want to say is that we're touching a lot on the darkness of the book, and it has got those moments of darkness. But the book would be unreadable if it didn't have moments of humour and lightness as well, and moments of humanity. And it was very important to balance those things for me when I was writing it.
1: Now, there's a lot of humour in it. And quite early on, David's father finally decides to send him to a psychiatrist who is quite patently useless. And one of the first questions he says to David is, are you missing your mother? And you think, for goodness sake, what do you think the answer is to that?
0: You know, that was exactly, I was the first, my mother was so proud, I was the first person in our family to go to a psychiatrist as a child. David's experience is exactly my experience with this. You know, he asked me some questions, he made me draw a tree and a house. And then eventually he looked at my mum after a couple of sessions and said, you know, I think your son is a bit of a worrier. And I was thinking, I could have told you, I wouldn't be here if I wasn't worried. I could have told you that.
1: We've talked about the fact that there is some light and humour in this book, thank goodness. And some of the people who David encounters are trying to help him. Some of them are trying to very much not help him, but some just aren't interested in him. They're leading their own little lives. And particularly this, there are seven dwarves, who anybody who's read Snow White and the Seven Dwarves will immediately recognise. Anyway, these are rather touchy, argumentative, communist diamond miners. And they tell David that contrary to popular belief, it was they, not the wicked queen, who wanted Snow White dead. And I wonder if you would read the ensuing encounter between David and the dwarves.
0: Yes, I should just clarify. Their stories kind of become contaminated because in David's, on the bookshelves in David's room, I think that Book of Fairy Tales is beside a copy of the Communist Manifesto that's left behind. And it's suggested in the books that the books are not just talking to each other, but there's a kind of cross-pollination occurring. And the dwarves are a kind of the result of this. We lay her out on a slab, surrounded with flowers and little weeping bunny rabbits, you know, all the trimmings. Then along comes a prince and kisses her. We don't even have a prince around here. He just appeared out of nowhere on a bleeding white horse. Next thing you know, he's climbed off and he's onto Snow White like a whippet down a rabbit hole. Don't know what he thought he was doing, gadding about, randomly kissing strange women who happened to be sleeping at the time. Pervert, said brother number three. Ought to be locked up, said brother number one. Anyway, brother number one continued. So he pounces in on his white horse like a big perfumed tea cosy, getting involved in affairs that are none of his business. And next thing she wakes up and, ooh, was she in a bad mood. The prince didn't half get an earful, and that was after she clocked him one first for taking liberties. 5 minutes of listening to that, and instead of marrying her, the prince gets back on his horse and rides off into the sunset. Never saw him again. We blame the local wicked stepmother for the whole apple business, but well, if there's a lesson to be learned from all this, it's to make sure that the person you're going to wrongfully blame for doing something bad is actually available for selection, as it were. There was a trial. We got suspended sentences on the grounds of provocation, combined with lack of sufficient evidence, and we were told that if anything ever happened to Snow White again, if she even chipped a nail, we'd be for it. Comrade brother number one did an impression of choking on a noose, just in case David didn't understand what it meant. Oh, said David, that's not the story I heard. Story, the dwarf snorted. You'll be talking about happily ever after next. Do we look happy? There's no happily ever after for us. Miserably ever after, more like. We should have left her for the bears, said brother number five glumly. They know how to do a good killing, do the bears. Goldilocks, said brother number one, nodding approvingly. Classic, that. Just classic. Oh, she was awful, said brother number five. You couldn't blame them, really. Hang on, said David. Goldilocks ran away from the bear's house and never went back there again. He stopped talking. The dwarves were looking at him as if he might have been a little slow. Didn't she? He added. She got a taste for their porridge, said brother number one, tapping the side of his nose gently as though confiding a great secret to David. Couldn't get enough of it. Eventually the bears just got tired of her and, well, that was that. She ran away into the woods and never went back to the bear's house again. A likely story. You mean they killed her, said David. They ate her, said brother number one, with porridge. That's what ran away and was never seen again means in these parts. It means eaten. And what about happily ever after, asked David a little uncertainly. What does that mean? Eaten quickly, said brother number one. And with that, they reached the dwarf's house.
1: I love the dwarves. Okay, we're going now to Montreal in Canada for our next question. This comes from Candice Vent.
11: Thank you so much for this book. I absolutely love it. It reconnected me with my interest in folktales when I was younger and when I learned about how we can use them to better understand our inner and developmental lives. My favorite character is the woodsman. He's so trustworthy, fair-minded, resilient, and caring. He reminds me of the wild man in Robert Bly's book Iron John from 1990, which analyzes a Grimm's tale to discuss ways modern men can connect with positive, intuitive masculinity. What were some of your sources of inspiration for the woodsman? What does he mean to you? And what are some ways that we encounter his equivalent in real life?
10: Yes, the woodsman is one of the goodies. There are a couple of goodies and helps for David in this strange world. What is it? Where is the woodsman in your mind?
0: I suppose he is a kind of idealized father figure. I think David at one point remarks upon, he says he hadn't realized how much the woodsman resembled his father. And I think the woodsman kind of comes to resemble his father. I think David begins transferring things onto the woodsman and elements of emotion. He's also kind of a god. You know, he has that sense of that the world responds to him and he responds to the world. But it is an idealized version. You know, David has been disappointed by his father. And in this world, he finds there are two father figures he finds. One is the woodsman and the other, the knight Roland, who is a slightly different version of masculinity that he encounters. But both of them self-sacrificing, both of them capable of extraordinary love, I think.
10: Thank you very much, John Connolly. This next question was emailed from Switzerland by Katrina. Hello, Mr. Connolly, I adore your book. On first reading, it's deceptively simple, but as with many fairy tales, it reveals more as I have lived more. The loops gave me beautiful nightmares. The vividness of people with wolves beneath their skin was so striking. Why did you make the loop the constant background threat in this world? Do they represent a primal fight within all of us between our base instincts and fragile civility?
0: I think that's probably a very good way of putting it, yeah. There's a kind of purity to animals. You know, animals, by and large, I mean, they have emotions, but they don't betray and they don't backstab and they don't do all of those dreadful things that human beings do. And there's something strange about the loop's desire to be human. And I think the worst parts of them are the human parts. I think David begins to understand that. But they are also referring back to those armies that are moving across Europe at the time. At one point, David is on the walls watching them move and he's looking at them. They're greys and blacks and kind of, they almost look like blues at times. They look like those troops would have looked against snow, those Nazi troops that were moving across Eastern Europe and, you know, would soon be threatening France. And so I think there's that element to them as well, that they are a kind of weird manifestation of these armies that he's watching in real life moving through this landscape. But I find something fascinating and terrifying about wolves. I think that's, again, a very atavistic thing about human beings. They're these extraordinary, beautiful animals, but also they're incredibly threatening. They represent a kind of badness in that world, but they don't represent evil as such. Evil takes a different form in that world.
10: I think we could turn to something that I think is evil. This is a reading from the book where David encounters one of the most horrible creatures. David's in this forest and he's just been munching an apple when he glimpses what he thinks is a deer crashing through the forest and he tries to hide himself in a tree.
0: Seconds later, the deer broke from cover and entered the clearing beneath David's tree. It paused for a moment, as if uncertain of which direction to take. And in that instant, he got his first clear look at its head. The sight made him gasp, for it was not the head of a deer, but that of a young girl with blonde hair and dark green eyes. He could see where her human neck ended and the body of the deer began, for red welt marked the place where the two beings had been joined. The girl glanced up, startled by the sound, and her eyes met David's. "Help me," she begged, "please." And then the sounds of pursuit drew nearer, and David saw a horse and rider bearing down upon the clearing, the rider's bow drawn and ready to release its arrow. The deer girl heard them too, for her back legs tensed and she bounded forward towards the cover of the forest. She was still in midair when the arrow struck. The blow threw her body to the right, where it lay twitching upon the ground. The deer girl's mouth opened and closed as she tried to speak her final words. Her back legs kicked at the dirt, her body trembled, and she stopped moving. The rider trotted into the clearing upon a huge black horse. He was hooded and dressed in the colours of the autumn forest, all greens and ambers. In his left hand he held a short bow, and a quiver of arrows hung across his shoulder. He dismounted the horse and drew a long blade from a scabbard on his saddle and approached the body on the ground. He raised the blade and struck once, then again, at the neck of the deer girl. David looked away after the first blow, his hand against his mouth and his eyes squeezed shut. When he dared to glance back again, The girl's head had been severed from the deer's body, and the hunter was carrying it by the hair, dark blood dripping from the neck onto the forest floor. Using the hair, he tied the head to the horn of his saddle so that it hung against the flank of his horse, then placed the carcass of the deer across the horse before preparing to remount. His left foot was already raised when he paused and stared at the ground. David followed his gaze and saw the discarded core of the apple at the horse's hooves. The hunter lowered his foot and stared at the core, and then in one swift movement drew an arrow from his quiver and knocked it to the bow. The tip of the arrow was raised towards the apple tree and came to rest, pointing straight at David. "Come down," said the hunter, his voice muffled slightly by a scarf across his mouth. "Come down, or I'll shoot you down."
1: Well, I mean, this hunter, who I think we should say turns out very soon not to be a hunter male, but a huntress female, which makes, well, maybe unfair to say, but it makes it even more terrible, is the most ghastly creation. I mean, she experiments with mixing humans and animals in order to hunt them, because she thinks they will be more interesting to hunt if they've got animal bodies, the strength and fleetness of animal bodies and the cunning of human minds. I mean, she's pretty terrible. Where does she come from?
0: I suspect she's a version of how David sees his stepmother. I suspect that he sees there are these threatening female figures that move through the book, and I think very unfairly they are coloured by his experiences with the woman that his father marries.
1: Well, that's very interesting, because we have a question precisely about that. This comes from Lauren, who's from Hong Kong. And Lauren points out that there are a lot of monstrous women in the story, the predatory huntress, the gluttonous Snow White, the vampiric Sleeping Beauty. And she says, "At first, I thought they were all manifestations of David's resentment of Rose, his new stepmother. But," and this is the interesting question, "but do they also represent suppressed feelings about his mother? Even when you utterly love someone, caring for someone with a terminal or chronic illness brings up dark and resentful feelings. It's draining. So are these women avatars of feelings David's too young even fully to understand?"
0: I think that's very accurate, because when he does eventually find the mother figure, when he finds this woman who has been calling to him and encounters her for the first time, she turns out not to be at all what he expected, or not at all what he thought he was going to find. And I think, yes, we were talking earlier in the programme about the blame and shame he feels, but he also feels abandoned by her. He also feels that she left him.
1: Absolutely.
0: You know, she, and whether she had a choice in the matter is not the issue for him. She has disappointed him. She has left him alone in the world with people who he doesn't feel love him the same way. So it's a psychologically astute question and an astute response to it from that reader. I think that's absolutely true.
1: Okay. Well, from Hong Kong to the Philippines now, from where James sent this question.
12: "Hello, Mr. Connolly. What was the inspiration behind the Crooked Man's creation?"
1: Ah, yes. Well, now, the Crooked Man, who we've mentioned before, the Crooked Man is a supervillain in the way of the novel, because actually he has plans for David, we realise gradually. So what was the inspiration for him?
0: There's a little bit of Rumpelstiltskin in him. That's the very minor part of him, I suppose. He is the devil, essentially. He is the devil residing in this world, this figure who... He's the figure who haunts your dreams. He's almost like the Ur figure in every book that's ever scared you. He's almost the spirit of that made flesh. And he wants to move into the real world. He wants to transfer from these world of books where he can only move through the shadows. It's almost like he's in a mirror reflection of the world. And he wants to climb through that mirror and come into the physical reality, the reality of David's father and stepmother, the reality of the Second World War. He does not want to be trapped in these books anymore. He's the worst of things and the worst of people, and intensely manipulative and intensely clever. He's very emotionally astute. When he touches David's pressure points, he knows exactly where they are. All of his insecurities about his father, his mother, about Roland the knight. He's particularly insidious about Roland because he implies things about him that even David probably feels a little bit. So he's just there's just a degree of awfulness to him.
1: Let's go to Roland now, because we have a question about him. This comes from Germany, from Philip. And he emailed this: "Hello, Mr. Connolly. Your book was given to me as a birthday present by my sister several years ago. I do not read fiction, but she thought I'd enjoy this one. She was correct. I wanted to ask you about Roland the Knight. He's a homosexual man on a doomed quest for his lover and is classically heroic, chivalry incarnate. In taking David as a squire, he teaches him how to be a good man. Do not let your sword control you. He is a positive force in a dark and frightening world. But this is in contrast to the beginning of the book, where English society deems homosexuality a dangerous perversion. David is not homosexual. This isn't a story of a queer adolescent realising their identity. And if the element of homosexuality were removed from the novel, the plot would not change. But when I imagine the story without it, it seems hollow. David recognising goodness in someone he was taught to fear seems, in my opinion, a crucial point of growth in his character. Why was it important for you to include a heroic gay character in the novel?
0: Again, I'm not sure how conscious a decision that was, and I'm trying to remember 20 years back now. In my Parker novels, two of the characters of whom people are fondest are a gay couple named Angel and Louis. And theirs is the only functioning relationship in the books, the only stable relationship, and it's a relationship of loyalty and tenderness. And I think perhaps when I came to write The Book of Lost Things, I was conscious that adolescents would read it. And you recognise that there are different ways of loving people in the world. And it was important that they be able to see that reflected. So I think that the reader is absolutely right. Yes, David would have come out of a period when you were told to fear homosexual men. And earlier in the novel, actually, there's an anecdote told about the man who dwells by railway tracks. You know, the story about a boy who had gone missing and was found later, and there was some awful man who might have been responsible for it. And he is the crooked man tries to get David to apply that to Roland. He tries to get him to think of Roland in those terms. And David, you know, there's a brief moment of fear, but he's more angry at Roland because he's frustrated with Roland. But David refuses to equate homosexuality and paedophilia. He won't make that because he recognises it. Simply, he understands it not to be true.
1: We've got another question for you, John Connolly. This comes from a British reader, Mel, who asks, what do you hope people will take away from the book? I think it's definitely a layered book that could be read on many different levels. So what do you hope, most of all, John, that people will take away from the book?
0: You know, I sometimes think we put an awful lot of weight on books. On the most basic level, I would hope that readers put the book down and didn't feel that they wasted 3 or 4 hours of their time. The very least that a book owes you is not to waste your time. And I used to work a lot with prisoners. And one of the things I learned from working with prisoners was the value of escapism, was the value of a book that takes you out of your existence, that allows you to leave the world behind for a little while and inhabit a completely new world. And I hope that The Book of Lost Things does that. For the time that you're reading it, you forget about the world that you're in and you lose yourself in this other world. And when you come back, you maybe look at your own world a little bit differently and you maybe see yourself a little bit differently. Books are a weird kind of contamination because once you've read a book, you're never the same person again. Books alter you, and the books alter you very, very subtly, or they can alter you in quite extreme ways. But I think it's why I'm very careful with readers, and I place a great deal of importance on doing the best I can with a book, because I think it is an extraordinary act of openness and empathy to read a book, to leave yourself open to that potential for change that the book is going to offer, that transformative effect, whether major or minor, that a book has on you. So I hope that readers, when they came out of it, did that thing sometimes where you come out of a dark room and blink into the sunlight a little bit and think, well, that was interesting, and the world looks slightly different at this moment to me. Not necessarily better or worse, but different.
1: John Connolly, thank you very much indeed for that. And we have one last question. This one comes from Cork in Ireland, from Linda Maron.
13: Hi, John. Greetings from Cork. I believe in something I call book magic, by which I mean the way that the right book seems to come into your life at just the right moment, and maybe one line will just leap from the page and bring you solace or comfort or hope or whatever it is you need in that moment. But then there are a few very, very rare books, like The Little Prince, for instance, that are magic all the way through and are always magic whenever you read them. And I think The Book of Lost Things is like that. And I wonder, as a writer, do you know when you've written something like that? Do you know when you've hit the seam of gold in that hard rock of storytelling? In other words, do you know when you've become a magician, and how does that feel?
1: Well, John Connolly,
0: I wish I did. I really do. I think that would be a wonderful feeling. These are some of the best questions I've ever been asked, I think. No, I don't really know whether a book has resonated with readers until it actually ends up in people's hands. And you begin to see a response to it. And the Book of Lost Things very early on got a response that the other books I had written hadn't done, that it had resonated with people in a different way. And the other book that had the same effect was a book I wrote called He, which was a novel about the friendship between Stan Laurel and Oliver Hardy. And I never got more letters, physical letters about a book than I did from that book. And almost all of them were from men who hadn't seen that aspect of male friendship represented in books quite so often. So it takes a while before you start to understand that something you've written has connected with readers in a way that the other books you've written simply haven't. And when it happens, all you can do as a writer is to be immensely grateful and think that even if you have one book like that in your lifetime, what an amazing achievement. What a lovely thing to be able to say that a book that you wrote mattered enough to people that they would write and tell you, or that they would come along with a battered copy of it that they've kept since adolescence and ask you to sign it. Or occasionally I will get readers who will have had Rob Ryan's beautiful illustration, because the cover is quite unusual, will have had it tattooed along their arms, or will have a little part of it put upon them. They will mark themselves with the illustrations from this book. And as a writer, I don't think you can ask for anything better than that. I remember just finishing this. I was in Arizona at a school signing, and it was one of those school signings where nobody was interested in what I was talking about at all. And then eventually they all went off at the break, and there was a girl standing at the back of the store with a copy of the Book of Lost Things, and she was probably about 14 or 15, I think. And she brought up and asked me to sign it. And I said, look, thank you for bringing this. You're the only person here who's actually read anything that I've done. And she said, yeah, she said, my father died about 6 months ago. And I thought I couldn't be understood. I couldn't express what I had felt. And I thought in this book, it came close enough to how I was feeling that somebody understood what I was going through. Those moments have meant a great deal to me as a writer, and I'm very grateful for them.
10: Well, on that, we have to leave it. Next time, we're going to be joined by best-selling crime writer Karen Slaughter. She'll be answering questions about her chilling psychological thriller, The Good Daughter. A violent crime in the past, a violent crime in the present, two sisters and dark family secrets. Then after that, as America celebrates 250 years of independence, Rachel Kushner talks with us about her award-winning novel, The Mars Room, a powerful portrait of what it means to be poor and female in the USA, told through the story of a young mother sentenced to life for killing her stalker. If you'd like to chat about their books with either of those authors, or indeed with both of them, start by emailing questions for them to worldbookclub@bbc.co.uk. That's worldbookclub, all one word, @bbc.co.uk. Couldn't be simpler. And in the meantime, a reminder that wherever you get your podcasts, there are 260 other World Book Clubs you can download. How about some Mexican Gothic from Silvia Moreno García, or Percival Everett talking about the trees, a novel as horrifying as it's funny. But for now, from me, Harriet Gilbert, and producer Elizabeth Ann Duffy, thank you to our sound engineer, Donald MacDonald, to all you members of BBC World Book Club, wherever you are, and an especially massive thank you to this month's guest, John Connolly.
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18: Welcome to the newsroom. I'm Janat Jalil. As the US insists its war with Iran is over, President Trump is pausing efforts to help ships get through the Strait of Hormuz, saying there's been great progress towards a peace deal.
19: Iran wants to make a deal. They play games, but let me just tell you, they want to make a deal. And who wouldn't? When your military is totally gone, we could do anything we want to them. Who wouldn't?
18: Four women linked to the militant group Islamic State are returning to Australia from Syria, along with their children. The government says some of them could be arrested on their return.
20: They made an appalling, disgraceful decision. If they have committed crimes, they can expect to face the full force of the law without exception.
18: And we hear why Pluto could be designated a planet once again.
21: There's more than 1,000 kinds of Pokemon. That has not stopped kids learning them. Why should we not have 1,000 planets?
18: That's all after this bulletin of World News.
22: Live from NPR News, I'm Giles Snyder. The U.S. Navy is pausing efforts to guide ships from foreign countries through the Strait of Hormuz. President Trump says he's calling off the effort to see if an agreement with Iran can be reached. He announced a pause on social media, saying he acted on a request by Pakistan, which has become a key mediator. Meanwhile, Secretary of State Marco Rubio asking the U.N. Security Council to defend freedom of navigation in the Strait. And amid calls for Iran to cease its attacks, NPR's Michelle Kellerman reports.
23: Secretary Rubio calls it a test for the UN and a, quote, modest request to call on Iran to stop putting mines and attacking ships in the Strait of Hormuz.
24: Guys, that's what we're talking about here. These guys are bombing commercial vessels. They're not bombing naval vessels. They're bombing commercial tankers. It's just outrageous. That needs to stop and it needs to end.
23: Rubio says it's in Russia and China's interest to get Iran to stop blocking the strait, but those two recently vetoed a similar measure, arguing that the root cause of this crisis is what they call the unlawful U.S. and Israeli war against Iran. Michelle Kellerman, NPR News, the State Department.
22: China's top diplomat met with his Iranian counterpart in Beijing today, saying the U.S. and Iran need to reach a comprehensive ceasefire. The meeting comes about a week before President Trump is scheduled to visit Beijing. The price of a gallon of regular gasoline climbed more than 30 cents over the past week to an average of $4.48, according to the AAA Motor Club. Martha Gimbel is a co-founder and executive director of the Budget Lab at Yale.
25: Consumers have been expressing for quite some time that they are not happy. You get some, you know, wiggles month to month, but in general, consumer sentiment is quite low. And one of the things that we know that does really impact consumer sentiment is energy prices. And so just going back to where we started, not only is consumer sentiment, you know, relatively low right now, it's probably going to face some headwinds in the months to come.
22: Kentucky Governor Andy Beshear announced an emergency order Tuesday that would lower the state's gas tax. From member station WEKU, Shepard Snyder has more.
26: Gas prices in Kentucky have risen above $4 per gallon, with some Cincinnati suburbs seeing prices approaching $5 per gallon. States like Indiana and Georgia, both led by Republican governors, have suspended their own gas taxes in response to the increasing cost of fuel. Governor Beshear, a Democrat, is following the same strategy in Kentucky.
27: The price of gas isn't partisan. It's not Democrat or Republican. It's just too high.
26: He expects the tax cut to take effect next week. Once it's approved, it would cut taxes by 10 cents per gallon for the next month. For NPR News, I'm Shepard Snyder in Lexington, Kentucky.
22: This is NPR News. Tuesday's primary election in Ohio set up what is expected to be one of November's most high-profile races. Former Senator Sherrod Brown won the Democratic nomination and will now attempt to unseat Republican Senator John Husted. Also, former GOP presidential candidate Vivek Ramaswamy will face a challenge for the governor's office from Democrat Dr. Amy Acton. In Indiana, many of the Republican state senators who opposed a congressional redistricting plan backed by President Trump lost their primaries. To North Carolina, Duke Energy is betting big on the future of an AI data center development in its service territories, even as many communities it serves oppose it. Zachary Turner from member station WFAE reports.
28: Duke says it earned almost $1.6 billion in profit last quarter. The company's president, Harry Sedaris, lauded new data center development.
29: We continue to seize the growth in our attractive regions, driven by innovation in AI technologies and advanced manufacturing.
28: This includes new projects from Microsoft, Amazon, Digital Realty, and other hyperscale data center developers. Duke continues to court new facilities, even as several local governments have already passed moratoriums against it. Resident Sheila Sherrick has asked local officials in Lee County, North Carolina, to pass a similar resolution.
2: If everybody's rates are going up, where are the data centers contributing?
28: She sees a mismatch between Duke's current rate hike proposal and the savings the utility has promised. For NPR News, I'm Zachary Turner in Charlotte.
22: And I'm Giles Snyder. This is NPR News.
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18: You're listening to The Newsroom from the BBC World Service with me, Janat Jalil. President Trump called it Operation Freedom. Iran taunted him by calling it Operation Deadlock. Now, just a day or so after it began, the U.S. military operation to guide ships through the Strait of Hormuz has abruptly been halted, with only a couple or so vessels having reportedly got through the waterway that's been blockaded by Iran since it was attacked by the U.S. and Israel. President Trump says he's pausing Operation Freedom at Pakistan's request as it tries to mediate a deal between Iran and the U.S., saying that there's been great progress. Speaking in the Oval Office, he repeated his position that the Americans have the upper hand.
19: Iran wants to make a deal. What I don't like about Iran is they'll talk to me with such great respect, and then they'll go on television, they'll say, we did not speak to the president. We did not speak to the president. They play games, but let me just tell you, they want to make a deal. And who wouldn't when your military is totally gone? We could do anything we want to them. Who wouldn't?
18: Just a few hours earlier, his Secretary of State, Marco Rubio, had announced that Operation Epic Fury, the US name for its war with Iran, had ended and that the US was instead concentrating on Project Freedom. Our North America correspondent, David Willis, has been trying to make sense of all these developments.
4: Quite a roller coaster of a day. First came word from the US Secretary of State, Marco Rubio, that there was an end, a pause to Operation Epic Fury. That's the name given to the combat operations with Iran. Mr. Rubio said that the emphasis now was on Project Freedom, announced by Donald Trump on Sunday evening on his Truth Social media account. That's the operation under which the United States will be guiding vessels through the disputed Strait of Hormuz, putting the emphasis on clearing that international waterway to traffic from around the world, particularly oil tankers. And no sooner practically had the words left Marco Rubio's lips than we got another post from the president on his Truth Social media platform. It says, based on the request of Pakistan and other countries, the tremendous military success that we have had during the campaign against the country of Iran, and additionally the fact that great progress has been made towards a complete and final agreement with representatives of Iran, we've mutually agreed that while the blockade will remain in full force and effect, Project Freedom will be paused for a short period of time to see whether or not the agreement can be finalized and signed. So Project Freedom, which was introduced, came into effect on Monday, is now no more, all of which begs the question, what happened to it, basically? It was clearly something that had antagonized Iran because it fired drones and missiles on U.S. ships in the area as a result of that operation being brought into effect. Did the U.S. perhaps feel that it was too antagonizing and simply perhaps was backfiring? Or are the U.S. and Iran as close to a potential deal, a peace deal involving Iran's nuclear reprocessing capabilities as President Trump says they are? We simply don't know the answer.
18: David Willis. I asked our Pakistan correspondent, Caroline Davis, what she thought of all these abrupt turns and twists by the Trump administration.
0: Well, I think it's really difficult to know definitively what is happening behind the scenes, because, of course, all this is going on behind the diplomatic curtain, as it were. You've got both Iran and the US, who, as well as trying to signal to each other, are also trying to send out messages to their own domestic audiences. So exactly what message is meant for whom is sometimes difficult to decipher. The other thing that's obviously very difficult to know is exactly whether there is any common ground that the two sides can find, because, again, publicly, their positions seem to be very far apart. There seems to be absolutely zero trust between the two. And so whether they are able to find something to sit around the table, that's very difficult to know. I mean, in the first instance, of course, we had talks hosted by Pakistan in April. That was the suggestion in the run-up to those talks. What is it that they're going to be able to talk about? And yet we did have such senior delegations from both sides sit face-to-face in front of each other for many, many hours. But then there was so much speculation about whether a second round of talks would happen. In the end, that didn't materialise. So it's really unclear, particularly, as you say, we've gone from one extreme just a few days ago, looking like things could all spark again, to suddenly this suggestion, well, this announcement that Operation Epic Fury is concluded, and the announcement that Operation Freedom, Project Freedom, has also been paused. That seems to be noises from the US side that things are looking more positive.
18: And the US making these announcements is being framed by the Iranian media as a victory for Iran.
0: Yes, and I think that was anticipated, is that if you spend several days, as the US did, talking about this new project, and then suddenly within a day or so say that the whole thing is paused, then that does suggest a quick U-turn, which I think is why there's been quite a lot of confusion about this. And that's why it's also really unclear, because as well the US have said that they want to try to make this space to be able to find some form of mutual agreement and deal. I would also say that were there to be a deal, and were there something to happen in Pakistan, in Islamabad again, we would expect to see some form of movements or some form of preparations happening there in that city. You know, if that is the potential destination, but it has been before, it's been the place where both sides have seemed to feel relatively comfortable to meet. And at the moment, having spoken to people in Pakistan this morning, there is no indication that those sorts of movements are happening. So if anything is going on behind the scenes, we're still at not that stage yet.
18: Caroline Davis. Well, if, as President Trump has once again stated, the US and Iran are close to reaching a deal, could China play a role in these negotiations? The Iranian Foreign Minister Abbas Araghchi and his Chinese counterpart Wang Yi have been meeting in Beijing today to discuss the conflict. China has been ignoring US sanctions by continuing to import Iranian oil. Speaking ahead of that meeting in Beijing, the US Secretary of State Marco Rubio said he hoped that China would be firm with Iran.
24: I hope the Chinese tell him what he needs to be told, and that is that what you are doing in the Straits is causing you to be globally isolated. You're the bad guy in this. You guys should not be blowing up ships. You should not be putting mines. You should not be trying to hold hostage the global economy. I hope the Chinese bring, whether it's done privately, but I hope it's done directly, that that's the message they deliver to them. Okay, I'm not here to speak on behalf of what's in the best interest of China, but it's obvious. China is an export-driven economy. They depend on other countries to buy from them. Well, you can't buy from them if you can't ship it there, and you can't buy from them if your economy is being destroyed by what Iran is doing.
18: Well, Mr. Araghchi's visit to China comes just over a week before President Trump is expected in Beijing for an already once-delayed summit with the Chinese leader Xi Jinping. Let's speak to our China correspondent, Laura Bicker. And Laura, is China likely to heed this plea from Marco Rubio?
1: Well, we've just had a readout of the meeting between Wang Yi, the Chinese foreign minister, and his Iranian counterpart, where China has urged Iran to go back to the negotiating table. They said that China believes that a comprehensive ceasefire is urgently needed, and that a resumption of hostilities is not acceptable. And it's really particularly important to remain committed to dialogue and negotiation. He also said that China was deeply distressed over the war that has lasted over 2 months. So I think China has said what is needed in terms of trying to push its friend and ally.

0: tried very hard behind the scenes to push Tehran towards peace talks. And it seems openly now, here in Beijing in the last few hours, it's done the same.
1: Yes, because for China, while Iran is a major economic partner, it also wants stable relations with the US, particularly as Donald Trump is expected in the Chinese capital next week.
0: So I think when it comes to this all-important meeting between Donald Trump and President Xi here in Beijing next week, that is very important to China. It wants to stabilise its trade relationship with the United States, but it also wants to gain leverage. By having this meeting here in Beijing between China and Iran, it shows the United States exactly the kind of diplomatic leverage Beijing can have in the Middle East. This is not the first time that China has mediated in the Middle East. It brought Saudi Arabia and Iran together back in 2023. And I think when it comes to how far Beijing is willing to go, it's happy to stay in the sidelines, it's happy to push from the sidelines, but it will not want to become embroiled in this conflict. So it wants to show the United States the kind of cards it has to play. It wants to help push Tehran towards the peace table, and it wants this war to end, but it really does not want to become too involved.
1: Laura, thank you. Laura Bicker there in China. The Australian authorities say a group of 13 of its citizens related to alleged Islamic State jihadists is returning home from Syria. The four women and nine children who had been living in Rojh Camp in Syria are expected to land in Sydney and Melbourne airports on Thursday. The Australian government has said that they are not welcome, but there is little that they can do to prevent them from returning. However, the authorities say they will not be assisting the group. Tony Burke is the Home Affairs Minister.
2: They made an appalling, disgraceful decision. If they have committed crimes, they can expect to face the full force of the law without exception.
1: The Australian Federal Police Commissioner, Chrissy Barrett, said some would be placed under arrest and the children would be asked to take part in re-education programs.
3: I will not flag how many individuals will be arrested or when they will be arrested to protect a number of our investigations. However, I will confirm these points. Some individuals will be arrested and charged. Some will face continued investigations when they arrive in Australia. And children who return in the cohort will be asked to undergo community integration programs, therapeutic support, and countering violent extremism programs.
1: Let's speak now to our Australia correspondent, Simon Atkinson. So, Simon, tell us more about these women and children.
4: So we know that there were 34 Australians in the Rojh camp in northeast Syria, and they all left that camp in February with the intention of coming back to Australia, but they were quickly turned around. But at the end of last month, 13 of them did leave, and they got to Damascus, and as we hear, are expected to be getting on planes from Syria into Australia, coming through Qatar, we believe. We know that some of them, the children, were born in those refugee camps, born to mothers who'd gone out there during the war in Syria, at a time when it was illegal to travel from Australia to there because it was a war zone, and they did go out there, it's understood, to marry IS fighters. So they are all Australian citizens, as we heard from Tony Burke. The government doesn't want them here, but the reality is they all have Australian passports and they're all Australian citizens, and there's actually not a whole lot that the Australian government can do to stop them coming back.
1: And they've spent a long time in this camp, which also hosts many citizens from other parts of the world.
4: Yeah, that's right. I mean, they've spoken kind of quite openly over the past sort of 7 or 8 years to various media organisations who visited the camps, and that we sort of know a fair bit about some of their stories. But it's true; it's sort of quite difficult conditions that they've been living in, and that these young children have been grown up, and that seems to be what's getting a lot of the discussion here in Australia at the moment, is particularly the situation around the children. The Prime Minister, Anthony Albanese, has been quite outspoken. He doesn't seem to have a whole lot of sympathy for these young people. He effectively says their parents got them into this situation. But we are, there's a lot of political pushback as well. I think because the attack at Bondi Beach, which happened at the end of last year, was allegedly IS-inspired, that has kind of hardened the rhetoric against this group

0: And so, although they just look they are going to be coming back to Australian shores, the overwhelming message from all sides of the political spectrum, and certainly large chunks of the community, is that they're not welcome.
1: Yeah, that attack targeted Jews, lots of accusations of anti-Semitism. It does seem that they're going to get a very frosty welcome when they come back. How hard is it going to be for them to reintegrate?
0: Absolutely. So for those who aren't arrested and charged and who are sort of going back into the community, you know, the adults, you know, have spent much of their adult life in Australia. You know, they have families here. And so they'll be presumably moving back to live with them and close to them in Sydney and Melbourne, we believe. But it is going to be difficult. I mean, look, the whole mood in Australia has always been quite hard on immigration. There's a federal election, by-election coming up at the weekend where One Nation, the right-wing party, is strongly tipped to win its first seat in the House of Representatives. So this gives you a sense of the, you know, the winds of public opinion here in Australia. So definitely for these women and children coming back into Australia, very difficult times ahead.
1: Simon, thank you. Simon Atkinson there. You're listening to The Newsroom from the BBC World Service. Ukraine's Human Rights Commissioner says a city in the south of the country that's under Russian occupation is facing a humanitarian crisis. People still living in the frontline town of Oleshki are said to have been largely cut off from fresh supplies for months, while to leave is to risk a journey out on what's been dubbed the Road of Death. The BBC's contacted aid groups and officials, as well as people who say they're in or recently have made it out of Oleshki. Our Europe correspondent, Jessica Parker, has the story.
2: Oleshki, a city that Ukrainian news reports warn could be facing catastrophe. An estimated 2,000 people remain, but food and medicine deliveries, we've been told, are scarce, while to leave is to risk your life. So I'm looking at a map and satellite images of southern Ukraine. Oleshki, you can see, is imprisoned by geography and war. The city's in Russian-occupied territory, but only just. It lies by the Dnipro River, and right on the other side of the river there are Ukrainian forces. There are roads out of Oleshki, but those roads, say locals, have been badly damaged or mined.
3: The call's trying to connect.
4: We're just trying to get through to a woman we're calling Ludmilla, who says she's inside Oleshki.
5: Hello, dobrý den.
6: Yeah, she says that internet is very
4: so
6: bad. The only way is to connect like this via phone.
4: The people we've spoken to want to remain anonymous, in part for fear of Russian reprisals against them or their families. Ludmilla's words are voiced by a producer.
7: The apartment we were living in was burned down. Now I'm in someone else's house, which has also been burned. But I'm not moving anymore because there is no point. There are strikes everywhere. The city seems deserted. There are many empty houses. We've run out of electricity, gas, water and heating. People are doing their best to survive. The town is living off pasta and tinned food.
4: Ukraine blames Russian occupying forces for what's happening in Oleshki. Russia blames Ukrainian bombardments. It's a city, as Ludmilla knows, on the front line.
7: Russian soldiers are sitting in basements. We don't see them, but they are there. The road to leave the city is mined, so we are stuck here.
4: A small group gathers around a piano in a bombed-out building. In another video, people line up in the dark to receive an Easter blessing. Glimpses, we're told, from inside Oleshki. But we've also contacted people who say they recently got out.
8: None of us could endure it any longer.
4: This man, who we're calling Vladimir, says he was evacuated by volunteers last month.
8: An ambulance took us. As we left, we prayed we wouldn't hit a mine. People die every day from drones, mines or shelling. The highway is littered with burnt-out cars.
4: Vladimir, whose words are also voiced by a producer, says the horrors he's seen in Oleshki will haunt him forever.
8: My neighbor was sweeping shattered glass from her windows after a shelling. 10 minutes later, a strike hit just a meter away from her. Workers from the morgue came, collected what was left of her, and took her away.
4: A
2: another life claimed by this conflict. Aid organisation the Red Cross says it's talking to authorities on both sides, as some residents tell us they hope for a humanitarian corridor. There are signs deliveries into the city may be picking up, but Aleshki, like other places, remains in the crossfire of this long, destructive war.
1: That report by Jessica Parker. Is Pluto a planet? It's a scientific debate that's been raging for many years. Pluto was a planet until 2006, but then scientists reclassified it, saying it didn't meet the criteria they set for being designated as a planet. So it was instead called a dwarf planet. Now NASA's chief, Jared Isaacson, has said it's time to welcome Pluto back into the planetary fold. He was speaking to the U.S. Senate Committee on Appropriations.
9: I am very much in the camp of make Pluto a planet again. I would say we are doing some papers right now on, a position that we would love to escalate through the scientific community to revisit this discussion and ensure that Clyde Tombaugh gets the credit he received once and rightfully deserves to receive again.
1: The man he's talking about there, Clyde Tombaugh, discovered Pluto in 1930. Paul Byrne, Associate Professor of Earth and Planetary Science at Washington University, has been speaking to my colleague, Nick Robinson.
10: A lot of us grew up thinking there were nine planets, but in the last 20 years or so, we've learned that there's actually probably a lot more worlds about Pluto's size way out in the dark, way past Neptune. And so in 2006, the International Astronomical Union, which is the international group of astronomers who are tasked with deciding what we call things, held a vote. And that vote was to determine whether they would include all those other worlds as planets or whether there would be a need to come up with a new term to declassify, if you like, Pluto from a planet and call it a dwarf planet, including all these other worlds as well. And the vote was contentious, but it passed. And since 2006, we now have technically eight planets and a whole pile, an uncounted number of dwarf planets.
11: Now, you can imagine for teaching young children in particular, well, maybe me as well, actually dealing with hundreds of planets would have been a bit of a struggle, much easier to deal with eight or nine. But technically, what is the measurement that's being made to decide that Pluto is or isn't a planet? What's the test?
10: So there were three criteria that the International Astronomical Union settled on in this very contentious vote 20 years ago. One, it has to orbit the sun, which I'll say, by the way, is a problem for all the 6,000 planets we've identified around other stars that technically don't orbit the sun. So through this technical definition, those things don't count as planets, even though we all recognize they do. So that's one problem. The second requirement is that they have to have been big enough for gravity to pull themselves into a round ball. So that way we don't count things like asteroids, which are often shaped like bananas and peanuts. Mm. And the third criterion is that they must have cleared their orbit. That means that they must be the dominant object in terms of mass in the part of space where they orbit. Now, it was this third criterion that got people particularly upset because per that rule, a lot of places that we consider planets don't technically clear their orbit. And to be clear, we only know a few dozen of these worlds out where Pluto is. We suspect there are likely many hundreds more. We just haven't found them with telescopes
11: yet. Now, Paul, forgive me, we can't reinvent the boundaries of space all time, so we're out of time. But in a word, what's your vote? Pluto a planet, yes or no?
10: It's always been a planet, and in my opinion, should continue to be so. And I will say this, there's more than 1,000 kinds of Pokemon. That has not stopped kids learning them. Why should we not have 1,000 planets?
1: A very good point. That was Professor Paul Byrne talking to Nick Robinson. And that brings us to the end of this edition of the Newsroom programme. Thank you very much for listening.
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17: Coming up on Business Daily, we're looking at the role of AI in the job search. New figures suggest that hiring is down across rich nations as artificial intelligence makes job hunting an ever more fraught process, both for recruiters and applicants. Experts speak of a kind of AI arms race with fake resumes and brutal filtering systems. Is AI really the modern recruiter's friend?
1: BBC News with Jane Steele. President Trump has said he's pausing a US operation to escort ships through the Strait of Hormuz to see whether a peace agreement with Iran can be reached. The initiative, called Project Freedom, only began on Monday. China's foreign minister has said the situation in the Middle East is at a critical juncture. Wang Yi told his visiting Iranian counterpart, Abbas Araghchi, that achieving a lasting ceasefire was an urgent priority and it was important to persist with negotiations. German police have raided the homes of more than 35 people suspected of involvement in far-right criminal groups. The targeted individuals are suspected of organising violence through social media. Australia's government has confirmed that 13 Australian citizens linked to alleged Islamic State members are returning from Syria. Police said some of them would be arrested and charged upon arrival. The judge in the appeals trial of South Korea's former First Lady Kim Kyung-hee has been found dead in Seoul. Reports say a suicide note was found in his pocket, apparently apologising but not mentioning the trial. Police say there's no sign of foul play. North Korea has revised its constitution to define South Korea as a separate state and drop references to reunification. The South Korean news agency says this formalizes North Korean leader Kim Jong-un's shift towards a two hostile states policy. The revised constitution also designates Kim Jong-un as head of state. Ukrainian officials say Russia has launched further attacks after a unilateral Ukrainian ceasefire was due to come into effect. Officials in Kharkiv said a woman was injured and homes damaged in a Russian drone attack. Spain has said it will let a cruise ship at the centre of the deadly outbreak of hantavirus travel to the Canary Islands.
17: Hi there, I'm Ed Butler. Welcome to Business Daily on the BBC World Service, where today we're going to be engaging in what you might call a double take, exploring different perspectives surrounding one major issue. Today, our theme is AI. Sure, we know that artificial intelligence is irreversibly changing the world of work. Jobs are going to disappear, other jobs will be created. But today I'm looking to understand how AI is disrupting recruitment specifically, because from what you'll hear soon, the experience for job seekers has become pretty bleak. Is AI helping the job search? That's Business Daily from the BBC. Yes, today I'm going to be looking at all of these subjects around AI and specifically recruitment, and I'll do it in the company of Daniel Chait. He's a CEO and co-founder of Greenhouse, a recruitment AI software firm that helps companies in the US hire the right people. Hello there, Daniel. How are you doing today?
18: Hi, Ed. Great to be here.
17: And Professor Elizabeth Keelan from King's College London. She's with us too. She studied developer bias in AI software tools. Hello, Elizabeth.
19: Hello, how are you doing?
17: Very good indeed. Thank you both for being with us. Let's get into this. Some numbers. Did you know the unemployment rate for US college graduates has soared to 5.6% at the end of last year? This according to the Federal Reserve Bank of New York. That's outstripping the general unemployment rate by some margin. There are other red flags as well. Within the past year in the UK, the big four accountancy firms, who usually hire a lot of graduates, they've cut their recruitment of graduates by as much as
16: 44%. In both cases, AI seems to be the key in terms of the reduction of hires. It's a reality facing graduates around the world, of course. Karina is Ukrainian, but she's completing her master's in governance in Cardiff in the UK. She's already had work experience at the United Nations, but she's been rejected, she says, for hundreds of job roles in the UK.
18: I've been looking for a job since the end of February, and by this point I applied for more than 400 jobs and I had 5 interviews with AI. And this is the most confusing part, because sometimes I don't even hear the answer back and I feel like AI filters me out and a real person is not even being able to look at my CV.
16: Professor Keelan, does that ring a bell with you? This is a woman who, she's speaking to nothing but bots when she's going through the application process.
19: Yeah, I think that's a very common experience. Certainly the students that I teach report that many of the interviews that they have are effectively with a machine, right? So when they're asked automated questions. However, I always remind my students that it's not automatically that the AI assesses them without human input. Very often these interviews are assessed by human people, right, assessors who actually are trained to help candidates shine. But I totally get the sentiment that it's not only that AI is going to take your job, it's also going to not select you for a job.
16: Yeah, indeed. And it feels depersonalized, doesn't it? I guess that must be demotivating for a lot of applicants. Karina is not an isolated case. The BBC's also heard from other job hunters struggling to get past AI gatekeepers.
20: Companies like to use AI agents as a form of speeding through job applications and looking at candidates and reviewing whether they're likely to fit the company or not. Although from a corporate sense, it might feel amazing, but for us graduates on the other side of the process, it's not really encouraging, especially when you go through that process, typing out your motivations for the job and things like that, just to see at the end, like, A, your application will be under review by the likes of bots.
16: That is another UK job seeker. Bots, he says, basically scouting and screening him out every time he goes through the application process. Daniel Chait, listening to that, you work with AI tools to help companies. Are UK graduate experiences unique? Are you seeing that in the States as well?
21: Yeah, look, I think these trends are common across the globe in many different hiring markets, even going back to 2020 when the sort of move to online and remote work happened. All of a sudden, everybody went from being able to apply to just a few jobs, in their local area that they could commute to being eligible for potentially millions of jobs, anywhere. And so application volume started to go up. And then with the end of the zero interest rate environment in late 2022, application volume skyrocketed even more. At Greenhouse, our customers collectively collect about 22 million job applications every month. So we see lots of hiring data. And what we've seen is that over the last several years, applications per recruiter are up over 400%. Mm. And that's even before AI gets into the picture. So there's a lot of trends in the hiring market that almost predate AI that have made it really hard to find a job.
16: Is it before AI? I mean, I'm interested because I was seeing similar numbers, 11,000 job applications made every minute on LinkedIn. It's not just recruiters, of course, using lots of AI tools to screen applicants, but it's the applicants themselves using ChatGPT or whatever AI tool they have at their disposal to grapeshot the entire market with applications all over the place using AI to kind of manufacture an application.
21: Yeah, we've referred to it at Greenhouse as the AI doom loop, which is that, everybody's using AI to solve their own challenges. Candidates are trying to get jobs. And so as the market moves against them, they use AI, as you say, using ChatGPT and other type of tools to sort of automatically apply to more and more jobs, kind of spray and pray. Well, that fills up everybody's hiring pipelines with more and more applications. And so companies then in turn are using AI to try to filter it down automatically and get through all that noise and find the real applicants they need to hire, which in turn makes it less likely to be seen by a person. And so candidates send out more and more auto applications and so the cycle goes. And so each side is kind of using AI to solve what they see as their own problem. But in doing so, the more AI that's been used, the worse the problems have become for both. It's really a bad situation.
16: A doom loop, Elizabeth. It wasn't supposed to be like this. AI was supposed to be making everything better and more efficient, wasn't it?
19: Well, and it clearly is helping with that, right? So as a candidate, you try to maximize your opportunities. So, you know, now you have the opportunity to also use AI to make your answers better and make it resonate with what the employer wants. So obviously candidates are going to use that, and that is met by employers who want to hire the best fitting candidates. And obviously with that comes, you know, the challenge of how to select them, how to find them.
16: Yeah, but I mean, in a sense, isn't that just from an employer's point of view? I'm going to put this kind of more brutally. It's kind of lying. I mean, people are just using technology to manufacture what looks like a very gorgeous, glossy and perfect application. It's not real. It's not really them. And obviously the employer wants that because that's the person they want to hire. So consequently, the system has actually made things worse. It's made things worse both from the employer's perspective and from the applicant's perspective.
19: Yeah, the candidates are playing the system. They're gaming it like you would do as a rational actor in the market. And I know that employers very often see that as cheating because they want to hire people with certain skills and characteristics. And what they get is instead a generic AI-generated response, right? And I don't think that serves anybody. And I think it's purely a function of the volume that we see at the moment.
21: And look, I want to be really clear. The job seekers aren't the bad guys here. The stories that we heard earlier in this piece are very real. I mean, people are trying to get jobs. And, you know, even as it's gotten easier and easier to apply to jobs, it's harder than ever to get a job. And so they're trying what they can and they're using the tools that they have. And I don't necessarily blame people for sending out lots of job applications. I think when you get into these questions that you're asking about, like if people are using AI to tailor their resume to the job or to help them answer interview questions, now you get into these really sticky situations of like, what's actually okay? And I think from job seekers' perspective, what they're saying is, look, if you hire me into today's workforce, you're expecting me to use AI. You want people that are going to be fluent in these tools. And by the way, you as a company are using AI to post job descriptions and to help interview candidates and automate lots of your processes. Why is it okay for you to use AI, but for me as a job seeker not to? And I think the truth is the rules about what you are and aren't allowed to do at various parts of the job seeking process are very unclear and they're changing constantly. So it's easy to point the finger and say, oh, they're cheating on a job interview. And surely that happens. But I think the real issue is, how is it that companies are able to identify the skills that they need for tomorrow's workforce, which is absolutely AI-enabled, without having job seekers use AI at all? It's not clear.
16: Professor Keenan, just quick word. I mean, you looking at biases within AI, how is that working? What have you seen?
19: I think that's partly what we also heard, you know, before in the responses from the candidates. You know, they're being filtered out and they don't really know why. So it could be, for instance, that these people have an accent and the, you know, model, the AI system has been trained in a way not to recognize these accents, right? So for them, the error quote is going to be higher and they're less likely to progress forward.
16: Because AI is hearing them speak bad English, it thinks.
19: No, it's not the bad English. It's just that trained on a specific form of English, which might be American English, or it might be, you know, a certain form of British English that these machines are being trained on. And once you have an accent, the machine is less able to understand you, and then you have more errors in your data. That's not necessarily, you know, a problem in itself if you have trained the system very well, right? So you can deal with that, and you can ensure that candidates still get through.
16: You're listening to Business Daily on the BBC World Service. My name's Ed Butler. In today's programme, we are looking at job recruitment and whether AI is helping or hurting. Let me turn to Daniel again now. We've heard some of the problems so far. I mean, how do you see the solution to that? I mean, what Elizabeth, for instance, just spoke about, the idea of a kind of black box within AI that could be basically driving prejudice or bias in some way.
21: Yeah, you know, I don't disagree with anything that Elizabeth pointed out, but I think there's a way to look at those similar facts and point to a very optimistic vision of the future for AI. First of all, decision-making in hiring has always been extremely biased. There's been problems with inconsistency with bias in hiring as long as there's been hiring. And secondly, the complaint that job seekers are lacking transparency, they never hear back, they get ghosted. These have been happening for decades. You can look at any candidate experience survey for the last three decades, and they all show the number one complaint that job seekers have is they never hear back and they never get any reasons. And so these things, again, they all predate AI. And I think the challenge and the opportunity that AI presents is, are we going to magnify the same problems that human recruitment has been having forever? Or are we going to consciously design AI to overcome those problems and think differently? And I think that's where the opportunity lies to say, well, hang on a second. If you take the interview that we played at the beginning of this segment, the candidate that's being interviewed by an AI instead of by a person, chances are that they wouldn't have gotten an interview at all, because most jobs today have hundreds or thousands of applicants for one open spot, which means you've got a very, very small chance of having a conversation at all. But if everyone can have a conversation with the company because they're able to automate those initial screening calls, you can eliminate entire categories of bias, because the very idea of who qualifies at all for an interview simply goes away.
16: Is this an arms race between applicants and recruiters? I mean, is that how you see it?
21: If you talk to job seekers today, they see the hiring process as a system to beat. They see it as not working for them. And if you talk to companies, you know, they're drowning in resumes and they don't trust, is this really the person that they say they are? Is this really the work that they've claimed on their resume that they've actually done? Like, I agree with you that it's almost a unique time where neither side is happy with how hiring is going. But the way forward is to think about, you know, not just how do we continue to turn the same cycle faster and faster and use AI to, you know, make volumes go up and the experience go down, but rather this is an opportunity for us to pause and reimagine the process altogether in ways that I think can be a lot more human and can bring a lot more trust.
16: Professor Keeler, do you imagine a more human system? Is there an opportunity here?
19: I think what people perceive as a lack of human system is effectively, making the human in the design process invisible, right? So that kind of echoes the question of, you know, should we bring humans back in? Would it change if suddenly humans would start to interview? And yes, as Daniel has said, our, you know, human recruiters, interviewers are biased too. But similarly, you know, the systems themselves, you know, are biased, you know, in many different ways that are very hard to spot, right? And very often, we also need to consider that these systems are not kind of neutral. They are not built outside of human interference. They're already built by humans. That people design those systems. People are involved in evaluating and making those judgments stick.
16: Daniel, I have been reading several companies talking about this problem. On the one hand, as you say, they're drowning in resumes firing at them. They're probably feeling a bit demoralized, and I'm wondering what the companies themselves are doing in response. I mean, obviously, more human interviewing processes, perhaps more surprise. I don't know if there's such a thing as an AI-proof screening process anymore, because AI is very sophisticated.
21: Leading companies are thinking about how do they do AI-proof hiring. And so I'll give you an example that we've done at Greenhouse, where historically we relied on lots of case studies, which was, you know, the best science in hiring told us was the best way to identify whether the person had the skills to do the job. But increasingly, if you send somebody some work to do at home, whether it's a case study or some other problem, you know, they're going to use AI and you're not really going to understand who they are. So we've shifted that process to be much more of a, you can use AI ahead of time. We'll send you the case study and you should use AI to help you prepare and research. And then you get on live, we're going to do some collaborative work together as part of that interview. And so we really get a sense of who you are and how you think. And so companies are very much re-examining the hiring process to figure out how can you crack open who that person is and understand them best and let them show you who they are.
16: I mean, if you're a small to medium-sized firm saying to themselves, look, it's not working. I am getting bombarded with basically fake resumes, which I don't trust. I can't sift through all of this noise to get to the real applicants here. Maybe I should just return to, I don't know, good old-fashioned nepotism and ask my best friend if they know anyone who would like a job, because actually, I might actually save myself an awful lot of time and get to the best person. In other words, this arms race might force people to completely drop the system and just go back to something very, very simple.
19: I would hope that this is not a solution to the crisis that we're seeing, you know, returning to a world of nepotism and getting a job because of who you know rather than what you know, because we have seen over many decades that, you know, the quality of results improve vastly if we have more talented individuals who end those posts. And we know that, you know, nepotism is rarely producing those systems. So instead, let's think about how can we encourage candidates to shine, right? And we see that in our classrooms where, you know, students are AI first and certain things, you know, AI can do fantastically for them. But we increasingly get them to work together, to collaborate.
16: Daniel, Quick word of advice. You're an applicant going for a job now, maybe a graduate applicant. What's your general tip to them?
21: Yeah, I think there's a lot of temptation to sort of spray and pray. You buy one of these tools and it promises you to use AI to automatically apply to thousands of jobs on your behalf. Generally speaking, our data shows that doesn't work. And what does work is good old-fashioned networking, research, personalization. Spend time getting to know the companies you want to work at, find out what's important to them, write compelling notes and emails. And then unfortunately, the state of the market means it's a lot of hard work. You have to do a lot of those in order to get ahead. But that's by far the best approach.
16: Professor Keelan?
19: If you think about it very carefully, graduates have very limited experience. That's the only experience they have of the job market, right? So we need to ensure that they keep engaged and really pick the jobs where they can shine rather than going for everything.
16: Okay, we'll leave it there. Thank you both very much indeed. We've been looking at AI and the recruitment process. I hope you enjoyed it. My thanks to Professor Elizabeth Keelan from King's College London, to Daniel Chait, the CEO and co-founder of Greenhouse, a recruitment AI software firm in the US. To both of you and to my listeners out there, thanks all for listening. We'll be back soon with another edition of Business Daily. Take care.
0: This is Witness History on the BBC World Service. On the 12th of August, 1990, the world's most complete skeleton of a Tyrannosaurus rex was discovered in South Dakota. In 2015, Dina Newman spoke to one of the team involved in the landmark discovery.
3: Since I was a young child, I loved collecting fossils. And, of course, I never thought that I would be able to actually collect a Tyrannosaurus rex. That's like the dream of every child who loves dinosaurs.
22: Peter Larson is the founder of the Black Hills Institute, one of the biggest commercial exporters of fossils in the United States. He is based in South Dakota, which, due to its unique geology, is rich in fossils. Peter and his small team strike deals with private landowners, and they sell fossils they find on private land to museums and collectors all over the world. Peter will never forget the day his colleague Sue Hendrickson showed him two bone fragments she'd found on a nearby ranch on an Indian reservation.
3: It was from a very, very large vertebra, and it was filled with this honeycomb pattern. And the only animal with a vertebra that size would be Tyrannosaurus rex. So, of course, I got very excited because we'd never collected a Tyrannosaurus rex before. And I asked her if there was more there, and she said there's lots more. And so we ran the 2 miles back to where she had found it.
22: Breathless in the August heat, they slowly made their way up the cliff. Below them was a vast area of grassland, with grass swaying gently in the wind. The rugged surface underfoot looked promising. As they moved on, they picked up oddly shaped rocks, one by one, and examined each of them carefully.
3: The whole ground beneath this cliff face was covered with pieces of bone, and there were three articulated vertebrae just poking out of the ground. I was absolutely sure that that was going to be, you know, a complete T-Rex because there was so much bone exposed on the surface there.
22: For the next 17 days, Peter and Sue stayed right there on the cliff digging. Peter knew they were about to make history, so they filmed every stage of their laborious excavation.
3: We went 30 feet up above where the bones were coming out of the ground and started digging 30 feet above, knowing that a T-Rex is going to be about 40 feet long if it's stretched out. This one shouldn't be stretched out, but we needed to get back into that cliff face enough, too. And that's a lot of rock to move, and we did that all by hand.
22: Once they finally got to the skeleton, the challenge was to stop the bone fragments from breaking up once they're removed from the earth. To do that, they applied a special consolidant to the bones. And finally, they mapped the position of the fossil on paper.
3: I actually laid these long strips of paper out on the surface of the fossil and mapped the position of each of the bones. That's important to try to understand the series of events that led that fossil to be preserved that way.
22: As work went on, Peter and his team pieced together the story of the dinosaur. It was female, 66 million years old, and they called her Sue.
3: It's almost, this is going to sound kind of weird, but it's almost like a religious experience for me to have the privilege to unearth something like this. This is not just a pile of bones. This was an individual animal that lived. She was this life form that was on this planet that occupied the same space that we were occupying while we were collecting her. She stood right there and died right there. If you don't get that, you know, I don't think you should be digging dinosaurs.
22: The Native American landowner, too, seemed excited about their amazing discovery.
3: He was very happy that we had found the T-Rex. We paid him $5,000 for the skeleton.
22: But you must have understood at the time that this T-Rex was worth much, much more than $5,000.
3: No, well, not really. No one had ever paid that kind of money for a dinosaur before.
22: In any case, Peter insists they never looked at Sue commercially.
3: We have a museum in Hill City, South Dakota, and we wanted something spectacular for that museum. And this, of course, fit the bill. What could be better than the largest and most complete Tyrannosaurus Rex skeleton that's ever been discovered? So, and it was going to put us on the map as a major museum. And everybody in the town was excited that it would bring more visitors to Hill City, and they would buy gasoline in Hill City, and they would shop at the grocery store, and they would stay in the motels, and the entire town was just ecstatic that this dinosaur was going to be there.
22: Initially, Sue the dinosaur stayed at the Black Hills Institute, while researchers took the opportunity to learn more about her violent death.
3: We found actually parts of a couple of other T-Rexes with her. You could see that the bones were broken when they were very fresh. Perhaps there were two family groups together that came together, and whether they were fighting over territory or fighting over a carcass, we don't know. But we do know that she and this other one were killed by other T-Rexes.
22: But as the news spread of their extraordinary discovery, several legal objections were raised by the landowner, by the government, and by some in the academic community. Finally, in May 1992, Peter got the knock on the door.
3: Two FBI agents said that we were hiding this dinosaur on our premises, which was ridiculous because even in the back room where she was being prepared, we had a little guest book, and more than 2,000 people had signed that guest book.
22: Despite Peter's indignation, the T-Rex's legal status was ambiguous. The landowner had changed his mind about the deal he had struck with the Black Hills Institute. Meanwhile, his land was in government trust, and the government objected to a private fossil collector prospecting on its property. So Sue the T-Rex was confiscated, despite noisy protests from Hill City residents supporting Peter and his institute. Peter was charged with numerous offences to do with his trading in fossils in the USA and abroad. He was jailed for 2 years for two offences related to carrying foreign currency. Neither of his convictions was linked to Sue the T-Rex. But the judge decided that the fossil belonged to the landowner. Eventually, the T-Rex was auctioned off for a staggering $8.6 million, making her the most valuable dinosaur in the world.
3: We had a friend who had offered to try to buy her back for us, and he had actually bid $1.2 million or something like that, which was beyond what he had, his accountant told him he could do. When he was outbid, I was sad. And then as the bidding went up and up, I became more happy about it. I thought, you know, that's really good because it shows that fossils really do have value. And that it also showed what a good job that my team of preparators and collectors had done. And it was, you know, you guys did a really good job.
22: To everyone's relief, Sue the T-Rex was purchased by the Field Museum of Natural History in Chicago. Most academics would have hated to see her disappear into a private collection. Some scientists object to any commercial fossil collecting and trading, but Peter Larson remains unapologetic about his business. He points out that museums would not be able to survive without private prospectors.
3: Museums these days do not have field crews that can do this. They don't have people who can mount fossils. People I know think it's immoral to sell a fossil, but sorry, that's the way the world works. To prepare, to clean, to mount, and all of this, a T-Rex takes about 25,000 hours of work. If we had not collected Sue by now, but the rate of erosion on that cliff face, the pelvis, which was protecting the skull, would have been completely eroded away, and the whole front of her face would be gone. Would be completely gone.
22: After his release from prison, Peter Larson completed his PhD in paleontology. He still lives in Hill City, South Dakota, and still runs the Black Hills Institute. Researcher Sue Hendrickson, who found Sue the dinosaur, now lives on an island off the coast of Honduras. Sue the T-Rex, the most complete T-Rex skeleton in the world, is on display at the Field Museum of Natural History in Chicago.
0: Peter Larson spoke to Dina Newman in 2015 for Witness History.
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24: It's called global warming, but it was really cold where I am today. I had to put a jumper on.
25: Which is confusing. So it's no surprise one of the most asked climate questions is,
24: what's the difference between the weather and the climate?
26: They're intrinsically linked. Your weather is essentially what is happening to you day in, day out. So is it raining, snowy, is it sunny, is it warm, is it cold, is it windy?
24: And how do we know which is climate and which is weather?
26: Climate takes the sort of broader look. You have to average what is happening with your weather over decades. Generally, we think about 30 years.
25: Answers on the climate question with me, Jordan Dunbar.
24: And me, Greya Jackson, right after the BBC World Service news.
27: Live from NPR News in Washington, I'm Dave Mattingly. President Trump says he's pausing efforts by the U.S. military to help guide commercial ships out of the Strait of Hormuz. Writing on Truth Social last night, the president said he was putting Project Freedom on hold at the request of Pakistan and other countries to see if an agreement with Iran to end the war can be finalized. That pause was announced less than 48 hours after the operation began. China's foreign minister is calling for a comprehensive ceasefire between the U.S. and Iran. Wang Yi's remarks followed talks today in Beijing with Iran's foreign minister, Abbas Araghchi. The war with Iran is causing some people in the U.S. to alter their travel plans. As NPR's Stephen Bisaha reports, concerns about safety and high prices are prompting travelers to cancel trips overseas.
28: James Ridgway just landed back home in D.C., but he might skip his trip to Europe after seeing the cost to fly.
29: We have tickets to see The Cure in Ireland, and I don't think we'll be able to swing it.
28: Arlene Hogan owns the travel advisor company Vacays for You, and she says her clients are sticking to domestic travel due to concerns about conflicts overseas. Hawaii is especially popular.
30: Even though Hawaii is an expensive destination when you think about it, however, it gives people a sense of security.
28: According to the travel site Kayak, international tickets in late April were up about $150 compared to a year earlier. Stephen Bisaha, NPR News.
27: In Ohio, former Democratic Senator Sherrod Brown won his party's nomination for his former Senate seat on Capitol Hill. Voters also selected tech entrepreneur and one-time Republican presidential candidate Vivek Ramaswamy as the GOP nominee for governor. Ramaswamy will face Democrat and physician Amy Acton in November. In Indiana, a majority of Republican state senators who opposed recent efforts to change the state's congressional map lost their primaries. In Michigan, Democrats won a special election for a seat in the state Senate. Rick Brewer with member station WCMU has more.
31: The 35th State Senate District is considered a key bellwether in Michigan politics. Republicans used Governor Gretchen Whitmer's record-setting delay calling this special election to try and mobilize voters, among other strategies. But they weren't enough to defeat Democrat Shedrick Green, a retired Marine and fire captain, from racking up roughly 60% of the vote in the Purple District.
1: This is a win for affordability. For people who do everything right, but still struggle because their wages aren't keeping up with the soaring prices.
31: Leaders in the Michigan Democratic Party said the win gives them huge momentum going into the November midterms. For NPR News, I'm Rick Brewer in Midland, Michigan.
27: Wall Street futures are higher this morning. This is NPR News from Washington. Gasoline prices in the U.S. continue climbing as the war with Iran remains unresolved. AAA says the price of regular went up another 5 cents a gallon overnight. It's now averaging almost $4.54, the highest in 4 years. That cost has risen about 30 cents a gallon in the last week. A new poll looks at the specifics of what supporters of the Trump administration's Make America Healthy Again movement care about the most. Here's NPR's Selena Simmons-Duffin.
2: The poll is from KFF, a nonpartisan health research organization. Voters who support the Make America Healthy Again or MAHA movement were asked to rank their top priorities from a list. Lowering the cost of health care was by far the most popular choice across the political spectrum. 4 in 10 MAHA voters ranked cost issues first, compared to fewer than 1 in 10 who chose limiting corporate influence on food policy, for example. When it comes to Health Secretary Robert F. Kennedy Jr., only 1 in 3 MAHA voters strongly approves of his job performance, even though MAHA is Kennedy's signature effort. The survey was conducted in mid-April and included 1,300 people. Selena Simmons-Duffin, NPR News.
27: The National Weather Service says strong thunderstorms are possible today from Texas to the southern Appalachians. Forecasters say the storms could produce large hail and damaging winds. The threat of tornadoes and flooding also exists with these storms. Dow futures are up 121 points this morning. I'm Dave Mattingly, NPR News, in Washington.
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9: Like every single day.
8: Really?
9: So I can check if I can dry the laundry outside or not.
8: I don't check it enough. I often am in a t-shirt when it's raining, or I'll be in a big coat when it's sunny.
9: Well, it's more important than that. Getting the forecast right is vital for people's jobs and even lives.
8: Yeah, especially as extreme weather is becoming more common as a result of climate change. That's why we were keen to chat to one of the BBC's best-known weather forecasters. We asked him about the difference between climate change and the weather, and if his job is going to be harder in a warmer world.
9: From the BBC World Service, I'm Greg Jackson.
8: And I'm Jordan Dunbar.
9: Our guest today is Matt Taylor, lead weather forecaster at the BBC, and I'd say one of the UK's most recognisable forecasters. Welcome, Matt. Thanks so much.
10: Thank you very much for having me. Pleasure to be here.
8: Matt, my question is, you've been doing this for 20 years. Weather presenters are quite famous for getting themselves into sticky situations, into pickles, because you broadcast from farms and beside the sea. What's your favourite story from the last 20 years of presenting the weather?
10: Ooh, I think I've broadcast from just about everywhere now. One of my favourites, which is not one of the sticky stories, was actually broadcasting a meeting, David Attenborough. I was doing outside broadcast at a London wetland centre. He was there to promote the big butterfly count. He was there to be interviewed as well. I did my forecast. He was sitting, and I was really conscious while I was doing my forecast on air, because we do work without scripts. I have to remember so much, many facts, just straight into the camera. But I was very conscious. All of a sudden, he'd swiveled round and his eyes were on me. And the second I finished, he stood up and applauded and said, "Well done, that was amazing." And
9: oh, so I
10: was
9: like, "Oh, that's so nice."
10: Amazing. Such a renowned broadcaster, such as David Attenborough, saying that was just my moment made, my career made.
8: Matt, what is the difference between weather and climate?
10: They're intrinsically linked. Your weather is essentially what is happening to you day in, day out. So is it raining, snowy? Is it sunny? Is it warm? Is it cold? Is it windy? That is your day-to-day weather. So it's what's impacting you on a day-to-day basis. What you plan around, what you plan your day around, what you're wearing, where you're going to go.
26: climate takes the sort of broader look and not just in day-to-day details. You have to average what is happening with your weather over decades. Generally, we think about 30 years. And then instead of saying, is it raining? Is it snowy? Is it sunny? You then look at, is it a warm climate, a cold climate? Is it a wet climate or a dry climate? Those basically four essentials. And then by clumping it together into those decades, you can then compare how things change. Because weather, as you well know, especially here in the UK, can not only just change day to day, it changes from hour to hour. And so you have to look at it over a wider period to be able to see, are there bigger changes taking place? Are we now warmer than we were, say, 30, 40, 50 years ago? Is it wetter than it was 30, 40, 50 years ago? Is it drier? What are the chances are we're going to see more of this in the future? And all the global climate models are showing that we are on this warming trend. But in different parts of the world, it is different levels of it. So I think climate change is almost a little victim of its own success from a public perception point of view. When I was growing up, when I went to school, and there's a whole generation, we were taught about global warming. And I think the global warming has got into some people's brains and that it will warm all the time. But we are talking about global warming. The globe is warming, but on a more local level, what we're seeing is the climate change. Some getting hotter quicker than others. Some are getting wetter quicker than others. Some are actually getting drier than others. And so that's why climate change is a bit more of a encompassing term, a bit more of an understandable one than, say, perhaps global warming is. Kind of gives a slight misconception that wherever you are, you'll be seeing the temperature rise day on, day off.
9: And why is the climate getting wetter in some places and drier in others because of climate change?
26: It's down to how weather patterns are changing around the world. When we look at a planet that's warming, an atmosphere that's warming, the warmer the atmosphere is, the more moisture it holds. And so some areas where you saw rainfall previously, actually that rainfall is getting more intense. The best way I can sort of describe it, if you think of a bathroom, same bathroom, running the tap, same temperature comes out. If it is running in a sort of cold bathroom in the winter, you see the condensation form very quickly. And so the moisture starts to drip down the walls. If that bathroom is much warmer, there is more moisture going into the bathroom. And so it's longer before you start to see condensation. And then when it does come down the walls, there's a lot more water coming out. So it's the same sort of thing when we're talking about rain clouds. The warmer the atmosphere, the more moisture there is, the bigger those rain clouds will be, and the heavier the rain will be that comes from it.
9: I think the other confusing thing about this is that climate change influences the weather that people experience day to day. So can we just talk a little bit about how that happens and why?
26: It does. As I said, they're both intrinsically linked. One influences the other, and it's almost like a full circle, isn't it? So if you have got climate change, there'll be parts of the world where it will influence on a day-to-day basis, whether when you see extremes in temperature, when it gets hot, actually your hot days could be hotter and more likely hotter than they were before. Your wet days could actually be much wetter than they were before. So your day-to-day still has the same variability and will always still have that same variability, but you could be seeing more extremes in what you see from day-to-day. And it could also mean, and what a lot of places are seeing, is the colder days are less, fewer frosts, less snowfall. And this is the complicated thing about trying to convey it. There will be parts of the world where before they were quite cold, and so you get snow. But if you warm them up a little bit, you think the atmosphere is going to hold a bit more moisture, the clouds are going to have that little bit more in the way of moisture to them. Snowfall could actually get heavier at times. So I think this is what causes a lot of confusion. But yeah, as the climate changes, it will influence your day-to-day weather.
9: Yeah. And you see in the Intergovernmental Panel reports on climate change that, you know, lots of extreme weather is going to become either more extreme or more common as well.
26: Yes.
9: Yeah.
26: It will do. If you had a little graph where you have your cold and warm extremes, your average in the middle, basically what it's doing is moving everything a little bit up. And so your hot extremes, a little bit hotter, your cold extremes, a little bit warmer, not as cold as it was, and your average increases as well.
3: You mentioned there that snowy places could actually get even more snow. Why would, in a warming world, we get more cold spells in certain places?
26: You don't necessarily get more cold spells. The general theme is you will get fewer cold spells, but you've got to remember our atmosphere is still very, very volatile. If we change weather patterns, and we can see that in the UK, across Europe, North America, you can still get surges of Arctic air. And actually, if you're pushing more warm air into the Arctic, some of the cold air that was in place there can move out. But what you'll notice now is that we have fewer frosts every winter than we did in the 80s. We have less snowfall than we did, but it doesn't mean that when snow falls, it won't be impactful and it won't be heavy and have a bigger impact on our lives, but just less often.
3: Okay, so then it's better to think of it as the climate changing than simply warming.
26: Yes, warming globally, but actually on your local level, your climate is changing. And that doesn't mean it warms every single day. It just means actually where it does warm, it warms more, or where it gets wet, it gets wetter. So it's a changing climate that can still have its cold spells, can still have its dry spells, but it doesn't mean you warm every single month after each other.
9: Mm. Do you ever make the link between climate change and weather in your reporting?
26: We do. We do more so than ever before, and that we will try, if there's some big

0: understand, actually, is this normal for where we live? Is this extreme? Are we going to see more of this? So 10 years ago, you could be waiting several months before you saw whether climate change had a fingerprint on a specific event, which already had gone out of people's mind. But these days, you're talking, some attribution studies can be done within days or a week or so of an event taking place. And it's done by almost running two models next to each other, one in which we've had that influence, and you take out the human influence of climate change in the other model, and you run them to work out actually what is the probability of that happening. Was it more likely, less likely? Has a weather event been more intense because of human influence? So these modelling techniques, attribution studies, have come on leaps and bounds much, much quicker and help us to convey to the audience of what is normal and what is not and why something has happened. Everybody wants to know why something has happened, the curiosity of people.
1: I was going to say, do people appreciate the fact that you're linking climate change, or do they take an opposite or opposing view?
0: You get both views. Like everything, I think social media has been a big driver. You get very polarised views. There are some who will still go out of their way to deny anything has happened, anything's changed. This is despite the fact that the overwhelming majority of scientists agree our world is warming and it's because of the influence we've had. But also, I get messages of people who want me to mention every single weather event saying, well, you haven't mentioned that it's a warm day. This is wrong. But actually, you have to find that middle ground of what is backed up by science, and also trying to remind people that we've always had extremes, but also just trying to guide people to what extremes are sort of normal extremes and what aren't.
1: Do you find that personally quite hard? Because sometimes it's not happening. It can be quite a personal attack, I find.
0: Oh, it's hugely personal, quite often. I suppose the biggest one was when we hit 40 degrees in the UK.
2: It is Britain's hottest day ever. The UK record temperature was broken today, even before lunchtime.
3: Indeed, an historical and fairly sobering day, I think, for UK climate today. Let me just put it all into a little bit of context to begin with. First thing this morning, these were how the temperatures record stood in the UK, the daytime temperature and the nighttime temperature. What is most significant is not only the number of spots that have gone over that, but also by the degree in which they've gone over it. This morning, let's start with the overnight temperatures.
0: The amount of personal attacks you got off that were quite phenomenal.
4: What were they saying? Why were they attacking you? This was record-breaking weather. It affected everyone. Where I was, there was no electricity because the substation caught fire. It was clearly out of the norm.
0: Well, it had a big impact, and it wasn't just an isolated station. Hundreds of stations across the UK broke records. Some claim it's fiddling with data. It's like, I'm just here to report what has happened. That was my job. And it was there playing out in real time what was happening. But some felt it was some sort of manipulation of data to try and persuade people that climate change was happening rather than, well, no, this is playing out on your front doorstep now. We've never seen this in the UK before. It was highly unlikely. We never thought we'd see this for, even though climate scientists had warned about it, it seemed to occur much earlier than we were prepared for, certainly as presenters. And straight away, it was seen as, you're lying to us.
4: I think I saw people relating it to the 1970s. There had been a heat wave where it had been very, very hot. And people were saying, this isn't new. We had this in the 1970s.
0: Yes.
4: And that was what was confusing.
0: 1976 is the one that everybody sort of harked back to. And that was an incredible summer for terms of heat and duration of heat. We never got to the levels we did, though, in 2022. And this comes back to almost your local view rather than taking a global view of things. If you looked at how temperatures vary compared to normal across the globe, we were in a small little dot where temperatures were unusually high. This time round, this dot of heat expanded much, much bigger, a huge wide area. So even though 76, it was very hot here, globally, it was insignificant compared to what other things are going on in the globe.

0: But this time, you look back at 2022, huge portions of the globe are heated up, and that is the signature of a changing climate. The problem with climate change, people get very wary, very weary, very quickly. The psychology of it is very complicated. People switch off. And I think you have to pick your moments of discussing climate change where it really, really does matter.
1: Try making a weekly program about climate change, Matt.
0: It's very difficult. And there is a whole psychology around climate change in that people don't just want to hear doom and gloom. They want to hear what can be done, how they can help. Are there positives to it in that people are doing stuff that makes a difference? You keep on telling people the doom and gloom story, they will switch off. So you try and pick out the moments where it really does matter. Some people say we overwarn, but actually warning people has saved thousands of lives across the world. You look at just the Philippines. We saw Haiyan, the impact that had to human life when that...
2: That was a cyclone?
0: Cyclone, yes. Mm-hmm. Typhoon Haiyan, which had a huge, huge impact across the Philippines.
3: This could be the most powerful typhoon ever to hit land. From dawn, winds up to 200 miles an hour started to batter the Philippines' central islands. In the eastern province of Leyte, the coastal town of Tacloban was swamped by storm surge.
0: Off the back of that, improved modelling, computer modelling, and warning systems meant that the ones we saw last year, the loss of life was minimal compared to that, because we've got better at warning people. We've got better at understanding the impacts that weather can have in various places.
2: We should say, although you're here in London, the BBC, you do the world's weather as well.
0: Oh, we do. Yes. So my job can be anything from forecasting for a small county level in somewhere in the United Kingdom. And the next minute I could be broadcasting to somewhere, Vietnam, Australia. I'll tell you something, though. My world knowledge is brilliant. If you ever want me for a pub quiz.
2: Yeah. A reminder that you're listening to The Climate Question from the BBC World Service. I'm Jordan Dunbar.
1: And I'm Greg Jackson. This week we're asking, what's the difference between the weather and the climate?
2: Matt, is it getting harder for you to forecast the extreme weather as the climate changes? Is that getting more difficult?
0: I wouldn't say it's getting more difficult as such, all because the computer powers changed, computer modelling's changed as well. I think it's just the fact that some of the extremes are so extreme, it makes it sometimes difficult to realise, oh, wait a minute, this is even more than even we were expecting. I think the extremes are modelled fairly, fairly well, but I think as we go forward in the future, as computers get quicker, influence of other things, that we might be able to pinpoint areas better than we could do in the past.
1: Yeah, because I remember for one of the hurricanes in the last couple of years that was in the Atlantic and it hit the US, one of the meteorologists forecasting it actually choked up and cried because he was so shocked at how quickly that hurricane had intensified in 24 hours, I think it was.
0: There have been a few occasions of that. And I think that maybe it is the speed of which things can intensify, which sometimes computer models don't quite get. I still think they're doing a fantastic job, and they did a great job in forecasting track direction, but the speed at which some of the hurricanes accelerated, intensified last year were off the scale. And even here in the UK, from this is just me talking about my own experience, we now, I think, see peaks in heat quicker than we used to. When we used to see warm days, it used to build up over several days. It seems to happen in a much shorter space of time, which could be, again, part of this warming climate.
2: And what about the forecast of a few days out, sort of 5 days that we're working on? Is that going to get more difficult? You know, is the accuracy going to go down as climate change continues to have an effect?
0: I think they're always adapting computer models and they're looking at the dynamics, the equations which go into it. So I actually think we will probably increase the accuracy. This is something really for the computer modelers themselves. But you look even now, the accuracy of a 4-day forecast is what a 1-day forecast was 30 years ago.
2: Wow.
0: So the accuracy is increasing. Our perception might change because we've all got these apps on our phones. But actually, when you grind down into the details, the accuracy has increased hugely from what we had just decades ago. And I can't see us really taking a step back from that.
1: Do you not think even in 20, 30 years' time, when our climate might be, you know, 2.5 degrees Celsius warmer than pre-industrial times, that we'll still be able to get that level of accuracy that we do today?
0: I think we will. I think the computer models will adapt with time. We've already seen it. The forecasts for the exceptional heat, which we said a talk about in Canada, which would have been virtually impossible without climate change, the computer models were in the rough ballpark of what we were going to expect. The same too in the UK. Even a week in advance, they were showing up temperatures of over 40 degrees. Maybe one or two forecasts were a little bit more extreme, but still, to forecast a temperature over 40 degrees, I'd never seen it for the UK in the near 30 years that I've been involved in weather.
2: We've talked a lot about how computer models and taking data from the past is so important, as well as all the data you're getting in right now to talk about the weather. Is artificial intelligence going to play a big part then in keeping it accurate?
0: Artificial intelligence is starting to have a play. Artificial intelligence is very good in short-term modelling. And I think AI will have a big part in forecasting those severe events, localised events in the future. And it already is starting to do so. Because it uses less computing power, it can also do it quicker. You can run the computer model more times a day. At the moment, because of the amount of computing power needed in traditional weather models, you only run them 4, 5, maybe 6 times a day. But you could run these many, many, many times over. So in short-term events, they could perhaps pinpoint severe weather much, much quicker and help warning systems than we'd normally see from traditional weather models. When it comes to climate modelling, though, because AI basically learns from the past, climate's changed from the past, so it would have to have a certain bit of learning from the scientists to help it along. So the physical computer weather models that we have now will still be there doing it. AI probably will be a part of it, though.
2: And there's that tension that always comes with artificial intelligence when we discuss it, which is you have a great benefit here, which could really help the short-term forecasting. Requires loads of electricity. The big data farms uses loads of water. So you've got that trade-off of the pros and the cons, don't you?
0: Indeed, especially when it comes to weather and climate, it's making sure that you balance them out and make the necessary allowances to try and make them as climate resilient and as green as you can.
1: Matt Taylor, thank you so much for joining us on The Climate Question. Learned a lot today.
0: Been a pleasure. Thank you for having me.
2: Thanks, Matt. And thank you for listening. If you have a question you'd like us to answer, email theclimatequestion@bbc.com.
1: The production team were Ricardo McCarthy, Nick Sindel, Grace Braddock, Melanie Stewart-Smith, Simon Watts and Tom Brignall. I'm Greg Jackson.
2: And I'm Jordan Dunbar. See you next time.

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6: 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It's the person next to them in the bed that really affects them.
5: That's to come with me, Shona McCallum, after the latest world news.
7: BBC News with Danielle Yawowiecka. President Trump has said he's pausing a US operation to escort ships through the Strait of Hormuz to see whether a peace agreement with Iran can be reached. The initiative, called Project Freedom, only began on Monday. China's foreign minister has said the situation in the Middle East is at a critical juncture. Wang Yi told his visiting Iranian counterpart Abbas Araghchi that achieving a lasting ceasefire was an urgent priority. German police have raided the homes of more than 35 people suspected of involvement in far-right criminal groups. The targeted individuals are suspected of organising violence through social media. Australia's government has confirmed that 13 Australian citizens linked to alleged Islamic State members are returning from Syria. Police said some of them would be arrested and charged upon arrival. The judge in the appeals trial of South Korea's former First Lady Kim Gun-hee has been found dead in Seoul. Reports say a suicide note was found in the judge's pocket, apparently apologising but not mentioning the trial. Police say there's no sign of foul play. Ukrainian officials say Russia has launched further attacks after a unilateral Ukrainian ceasefire was due to come into effect. Officials in Kharkiv said a woman was injured and homes damaged in a Russian drone attack. Spain has said it'll let a cruise ship at the centre of a deadly outbreak of hantavirus travel to the Canary Islands. The Ministry of Health said it was acting on humanitarian principles following a request from the World Health Organization. The authorities in Malaysia have displayed for the first time paintings recovered from the country's largest corruption scandal. The four artworks, including pieces by Picasso and Miro, were repatriated from New York last month. They were bought with part of the $4.5 billion siphoned from the 1MDB state fund by high-level officials. BBC News.
5: Hello. Today on Tech Life, we're looking at three technologies in different parts of the world, but each starting with a personal experience and asking the same question: how can tech help us live healthier lives? First, we'll be talking about a condition which affects millions of us, called sleep apnea. We'll hear from David, whose sleep has been disrupted for years by the condition, and the new tech being tested to help people like him rest more easily.
8: My wife was one of the main drivers in persuading me to go and see the GP 15 years or so ago when I was first struggling with this, because she could tell that there was a problem and could tell that I wasn't quite myself.
5: How wearable devices are allowing patients to recover at home, an idea born from entrepreneur Martin's own heart attack.
9: It was surreal, a completely surreal experience. I haven't had any health issues. My vital signs were good. My blood tests were normal. So it was a complete shock.
5: And Suha, a young woman using AI and an app to help women spot breast cancer earlier, inspired by what she saw growing up in Pakistan.
10: Someone very close to me was diagnosed with breast cancer, and it was a late stage diagnosis. So I realized that if someone so privileged can actually have late stage diagnosis, what about the women that are not as privileged?

0: We're starting today by dimming the lights in the Tech Life studio. A warm cup of cocoa, dressing gowns on, and I'll make sure my phone is somewhere far away where it can't distract me, as it's time to wind down. Because we're talking about sleep, something that many of us struggle with in the modern world. One condition which affects millions of people is called sleep apnea. Put simply, your breathing stops and starts throughout the night. It can lead to a loss of energy and tiredness during the day. It can affect mood, and for some people, it can be dangerous, leading to far more serious health problems. David Petrie is 67 years old and lives in Glasgow in Scotland, not far from our Tech Life studios. He was diagnosed with sleep apnea 15 years ago.
1: What happens is you go to bed at night, you have 8 hours or so sleep, you get up in the morning, you think you've had a nice night's sleep, but then throughout the day you feel tired, you feel sluggish, you suffer from daytime sleepiness, that sort of thing. What basically happens is that while you think you're asleep, you're actually waking up for maybe just a fraction of a second every so often, but that can be happening several times a minute. So although you think you've had maybe 8, 8.5 hours sleep, in reality, you've probably only had about half of that because you've kept waking up. And that is a problem because it causes daytime sleepiness, it causes tiredness, it can lead on to all sorts of other medical problems.
0: And what's causing you to wake up?
1: It's basically to do with the amount of air that's coming into the body. That's why snoring is seen as one of the symptoms of sleep apnea. People snore because they're not breathing properly. And if you're not breathing properly through the night while you're supposedly sleeping, then your body's defence mechanism is to wake up, even if it's just for a fraction of a second, so that it can get some air in.
0: And David told me it's not just those with sleep apnea who can be affected by it.
1: I'm married and my wife was one of the main drivers in persuading me to go and see the GP 15 years or so ago when I was first struggling with this, because she could tell that there was a problem and could tell that I wasn't quite myself.
0: And could she hear you snoring at night?
1: Yeah, I mean, she was aware of the fact that I wasn't sleeping well during the night. I was constantly waking up. Even though I wasn't aware of the fact that I was doing it, she could tell, and it was something that she was extremely concerned about, understandably so.
0: Making lifestyle changes like losing weight, giving up smoking and reducing the amount of alcohol you drink can all help manage the condition. Or some people find changing the position they sleep in helps too. There are also medical devices you can use. David uses something called a CPAP machine. Here's Jörg Steyer, Professor of Respiratory and Sleep Medicine at King's College London.
2: The standard treatments to keep the airway open at nighttime that are evidence-based are, you mentioned CPAP therapy, which stands for continuous positive airway pressure therapy. And people may have heard of patients who sleep with a mask on their face at nighttime. And this mask is connected with a tube to a machine and lets you breathe pressurized room air, so that when the airway wants to collapse at nighttime, the pressurized air provides an air splint, keeping the airway open. The downside is, if you ask yourself, would you sleep for the rest of your life with a mask on your face? Particularly, we know young and female patients may struggle to do so. So another evidence-based alternative is the use of a mandibular advancement device. This looks like a gum shield. You bite on it. It advances the lower jaw and stretches the airway forward to keep it open at nighttime. And it is particularly effective in mild and moderate sleep apnea.
0: And we'll be hearing more from Professor Steyer in a moment. Here in the UK, a clinical trial is underway to test a potential new alternative. A sleep health tech company called Zeus Sleep has been awarded £1.5 million, or around $2 million US, in public funding to support one of the largest sleep apnea trials ever run in the country. The study is led by Guy's and St Thomas's NHS Foundation Trust, working with King's College London, and will assess a new non-invasive device designed to keep the airway open during sleep without masks, tubes or surgery. Nigel Clark is the chief executive of Zeus Sleep Limited, the company that's developed the device. Here's how it works.
3: We've designed an amazing small device called Zeus that is reasonably simple, but also very, very clever. And it uses something called TENS technology, which has been around about 50 years. And you place the device under your chin during the night while you sleep. And what happens is it stimulates the muscles under your chin, which are connected to your tongue. And we very, very gently, without you noticing it, pull your tongue forward while you sleep, which open up your airways. And so that will alleviate and stop snoring. But also, if you open up your airways, it'll help you breathe better, which will treat sleep apnea.
0: And you've got the device there in front of you. It's a rubber device. It's quite lightweight. Could you just describe that for me?
3: Yeah, sure. It's a tiny little device. It weighs a couple of grams, I think. And essentially, it's shaped a bit like a boomerang. And then there's a little kind of module at the front, which has got all the electronics and the battery. And then the boomerang are two very flexible circuit boards that lead to some electrodes that provide the stimulation. And as I say, you use a consumable, you use a very technical five-layer medical-grade hydrogel pad, which will help conduct the stimulation levels from the device through to your skin. And as I said, just places very gently under the skin. You wear it unnoticed. You don't wear it, realize you're using it after the first few nights of getting used to it.
0: What outcomes will matter most in determining the uptake of your device then, when it comes to having a wider rollout? Obviously, you're in trial phase at the moment, but what is it you're looking for?
3: The main outcome we're obviously looking for is to lower the number of times you have a sleep apnea episode. So when you measure that, it's called an apnea hypopnea index, an AHI index. When you get diagnosed with sleep apnea, you're either mild, moderate, or severe sufferer, depending on how many events you have per hour.
0: So you want to see that coming down?
3: But we need to see that lowered. So our previous trials have shown really good response rates. So in people that do respond and do, because this isn't for everyone. So it's the people that do respond to our treatment. We've seen some really good people that drop from severe sleep apnea all the way down to mild sleep apnea, or moderate sleep apnea down to mild, or mild to nothing. So that's the big guiding thing we're looking for in the trial. But all the other things are also really important is you sleep better, you feel better in the morning. But also, you know, there's other outcomes we're looking at in terms of potentially how well your partner sleeps, because it's often not the person that's snoring or has the sleep apnea that is suffering, you know, doesn't sleep well. It's the person next to them in the bed that really affects them. And that's a big kind of secondary outcome of the trial.
0: That's Nigel Clark of Zeus Sleep. Well, we talked there a bit about the clinical trial. Back to Professor Jörg Steyer, who's leading it.
2: So initially, over the next 2 years, presumably, we will offer this kind of treatment to patients who fail first-line therapy, so CPAP therapy. We will recruit about a bit short of 200 patients and follow them up whilst they're using this new device in the community for 3 months. We will study them at the beginning and at the end and compare how they're doing on this new treatment. But it has to be said, there's no such treatment as one size fits all. We are also aware that certain patients do respond to this treatment very well and others less well. For example, the neck circumference. So in the trial that we previously published in thorax in 2016, we saw, for example, that all female participants were responders. And we think this is likely because they're having a slimmer neck circumference than their male counterparts. For any given weight, you have typically women with a slimmer neckline than men. This is quite interesting in itself, because we do know that in trials, women are in sleep apnea trials typically underrepresented, and we'll try to recruit 50-50 men, women into the trial to actually get a good evidence base to advise accordingly.
0: I just wonder, with the context then, you've worked with sleep apnea patients for many years. Where does this device fit in the future of treatment, and what are you hoping for?
2: this could be an additional non-CPAP therapy that is potentially in future evidence-based and on the agenda. It could affect the treatment of many patients because it's easily available, it's non-invasive, it's relatively cheap, and with relatively little side effects. You know, TENS machines are used for decades for conditions with pain related to the spine or so, but even in labor-related pain in pregnant women, because there is thought to be little risk for the baby in situ. So from that perspective, it's a fairly simple, a fairly safe, and fairly affordable treatment.
0: At what point do you consider this to be a legitimate alternative? You know, when will you be satisfied that this is a legitimate treatment?
2: So from the NHS level, the evidence would come together at the end of this trial. And with this trial, we might actually be able to convince then the NHS healthcare system to provide this for other patients in general healthcare in the UK.
0: My thanks to Professor Jörg Steyr. Sleep quality is something that affects so many of us. So tell us what tech you've tried to get a better night's rest. Or maybe you've found tech was the problem or found an improvement when you stopped having your phone by the bed. Let us know. Our contact details are coming up in a second. You're listening to Tech Life on the BBC World Service with me, Shona McCallum. On those contact details I just promised, as always, you can email us on techlife@bbc.co.uk or send us a WhatsApp on +44 330 1230 320. Valentino WhatsApped us to say, I really love this programme, listening from Sierra Leone. Well, thanks, Valentino. It's much appreciated. Still to come on Tech Life, the breast cancer app, which is hoping to help educate and inform women in Pakistan.
4: We know about, you know, the importance of getting regular mammograms once you hit a certain age, or getting clinical exams as soon as you start feeling there's something wrong. But my family member completely ignored it because they were scared.
0: But next up, we're talking about another issue affecting healthcare systems around the world, the lack of available beds. I've been speaking to Swedish entrepreneur Martin Ratz. A life-changing event was the cause of his health tech story.
5: I was 44 years old, healthy, slim. Some would may even say that I was athletic. And I very unexpectedly suffered a heart attack.
0: And take me back to that time. How shocking was it for you to discover you had had a heart attack at 44?
5: It was surreal, a completely surreal experience. I haven't had any health issues. My vital signs were good. My blood tests were normal. So it was a complete shock.
0: The experience prompted him to find a solution to something that he experienced during recovery.
5: And one of the insights from that experience is that when you're in a hospital, you're constantly monitored. There are devices everywhere and you're being looked after. However, the minute you leave the hospital, there is no monitoring whatsoever. Even though we have all this technology available to look after patients. So, for example, when I took the elevator down from the hospital ward that I was at, there were all these sensors in that elevator. But there are no sensors to monitor patients or people such as I and millions of others around the world that need feel very fragile when they've left the hospital.
0: Martin spoke to us from his home in Stockholm. Here he is explaining how he thinks his platform Docla can help health services free up valuable hospital beds.
5: Docla is a company that makes it possible for patients to receive hospital-level care in the comfort of their own home. We do that because we can use new technology and monitor patients with various devices and track their vital signs in the comfort of their own home rather than them being in a hospital.
0: And you're using a combination of wearables that people would probably be familiar with. So if someone is unwell, there are certain vital signs that get monitored in the hospital. Could you just describe to me what you're trying to emulate at home that means that a patient could be continually monitored within that comfort?
5: Exactly. So there are essentially two categories of patients that we look after. either those who are in a hospital and can be discharged earlier, or patients that are out in the community, chronically ill patients, and we can reduce the risk of them being admitted or readmitted to hospital. And we use hospital-level devices, so these are certified devices, to track, for example, blood pressure, oxygen saturation, heart rate, respiratory rate, temperature, weight, etc. These are very basic vital signs that one would normally track in a hospital setting. And we use these devices and track those patients' vital signs remotely. So they are transferred and then they can be viewed on a dashboard by clinicians.
0: And we know that it's artificial intelligence that is underpinning a lot of how this works at scale. Could you explain that to me?
5: Yes. Well, so artificial intelligence, of course, will have a fundamental effect on how healthcare is delivered. I think we should be careful with this. It's very important to always, in our case, have a human in the loop, as we say. So there's always a human being who will check any clinical decisions before they are executed. But again, the amount of data that we can analyze quickly and personalize so that it is individual, proactive care rather than reactive chaos, AI will help us make that happen.
0: For some patients that are in a hospital setting, that does give them a sense of comfort and the ability to, you know, ring the bell and see a doctor or a nurse immediately is something that they want. What do you say to those?
5: Well, clearly, remote monitoring or hospital at home is not for every category of patients. Absolutely not, right? But a very conservative estimate suggests that between 25 and 30% of patients who are currently in hospital do not belong there. They can easily be discharged and looked after at home. Whereas in fact, the level, the intensity of monitoring can often be higher than in hospital because you don't have all these waiting times. You have alert mechanisms that can be far more sophisticated than in a hospital setting.
0: And what evidence do you have that Docla is working in the places that you have rolled it out?
5: Well, so we have at least three sources of evidence. Number one, and most importantly, patients love it. 99% of our patients rate our service as good or excellent. So they really love it. They send flowers, chocolates, cards to us. And secondly, clinicians love the service because it enables them to focus on patients that they really need to look after in hospital rather than others. And thirdly, taxpayers love it because we reduce the cost of care because it's far cheaper to look after patients at home than it is in hospital.
0: Thanks to Martin Ratz, the founder of Docla. We're going across to South Asia now, and another entrepreneur, Suha Lalani, whose personal experience prompted her to use the power of tech and AI for better health outcomes.
4: I come from a fairly privileged background in Pakistan. And when I was doing my undergrad in Canada, studying biomedical sciences and majoring in cancer biology, this reality hit home because someone very close to me was diagnosed with breast cancer. And it was a late stage diagnosis. So I realized that if someone so privileged can actually have late stage diagnosis, what about the women that are not as privileged? How intense this problem is, and surprisingly enough, there is no solution in Pakistan.
0: And how's your family member doing now?
4: Unfortunately, they passed away within 16 months of their diagnosis.
0: Oh, I'm sorry to hear that. I guess that just brings it really into sharp focus then.
4: Of course, yes. And when that happened, I was mortified, and so was my family, that, you know, we're so privileged. We know about the nuances of breast cancer. We know about, you know, the importance of getting regular mammograms once you hit a certain age, or getting clinical exams as soon as you start feeling there's something wrong. But my family member completely ignored it because they were scared. So I can only imagine the nuances that prevail in communities that are not even aware of breast cancer or the symptoms or self-exam techniques, or even if they are, the taboos and stigmas that prevent them from seeking care.
0: Suha is 26 now and studying for a master's in public health at Harvard University. She has also created an app called Pink Detect, and I asked her to explain how the app works.
4: Pink Detect app essentially provides a range of tools, number one being an AI-powered risk assessment engine. So as soon as the women download the app, they're prompted to take a questionnaire which analyzes their health data. It asks some very basic questions like the first time you got your period, your height, your weight, any family history, and so on and so forth. And then our algorithm essentially analyzes the user's risk of developing breast cancer in their lifetime and categorizes them into one of the three categories: low risk, moderate risk, or high risk of developing breast cancer in their lifetime. And then within the app, there is a range of tools that you can kind of navigate. So there is one self-exam simulation that helps women take self-exams in real time. And then there's also a journaling feature that ensures that women are able to log their findings within the app. And this journaling feature remains as, you know, a record when women go to doctors to show them that this is what we saw during our, you know, self-exam.
0: Going back to the initial questionnaire, if you like, I mean, is it enough information to determine low, moderate, high risk? Presumably you're going into things like family history of breast cancer.
4: Yes. So we actually developed this risk assessment engine with the help of a Gale model. Gale model is a very reputable model that is used to predict breast cancer risk in a woman's lifetime. So, but we realized that Gale model was not very nuanced when it came to women of color, so much so that it was quite inaccurate for women in Pakistan, for immigrant communities in the US. So we basically modified the Gale model so as to, you know, align it with the demographic of Pakistani women. However, we're now on the next stage of modifying our risk assessment engine even more by adding large language models and even adding more data to ensure that is even more accurate in predicting risk levels.
0: And what results have you had so far with women that have used the app?
4: So it makes me really proud to share that Pakistan Journal of Health actually published a study that was conducted independently by 7 clinics in collaboration with Institute of Public Health Lahore, where they used Pink Detect app to see how beneficial it is to detect breast cancers early. And so far, Pink Detect app has diagnosed over 6,000 tumors, malignant and benign both. And we've seen an improvement of 36% in referral rates, as well as 17% improvement in early detection rates. So a lot of the cases that were initially being diagnosed at stage 4 and stage 3 were now being diagnosed at stage 1 and stage 2 because of the use of Pink Detect app.
0: Thanks to Suha Lalani, the founder of Pink Detect. That's it for another episode of Tech Life, covering my personal favourite topic, health tech. And I think it's safe to say that from sleep to recovery to prevention, these stories aren't just about innovation, but about what happens when technology is shaped by real lived experience. And as ever, we'd love to hear from you. What role does tech play in your own health? Has it helped or maybe sometimes made things worse? Email us techlife@bbc.co.uk, or you can find us on WhatsApp. We're on +44 330 1230 320. Today's Tech Life was produced by Tom Quinn and Imran Rahman Jones and presented by me, Shona McCallum.
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11: Good morning. President Trump promised retribution against Indiana Republicans who wouldn't change the state's congressional map. Tuesday night, he got it. Most lost their primary races to Trump's approved challengers. It's Morning Edition from NPR News. The latest NPR PBS Marist poll shows Democrats are more enthusiastic about November and Trump has record low approval. I'm A. Martinez.
12: And I'm Leila Faldin. Along with Tuesday's primary results, what does it mean for races that will decide control of Congress? Also, a Republican funding proposal includes $1 billion connected to Trump's ballroom project and a founding scholar of critical race theory and intersectionality on the moments in her life that inspired that work. It's Wednesday, May 6th. On this day in 1889, the Eiffel Tower opened to the public. News is next.
13: Live from NPR News in Washington, I'm Corva Coleman. Just 48 hours into a new operation, the U.S. military is pausing efforts to guide commercial ships through the Strait of Hormuz. NPR's Franco Ordonez reports President Trump says he's temporarily calling off the action to see if an agreement with Iran can be reached.
14: President Trump announced he was pausing the military escorts after declaring, quote, great progress has been made toward a complete and final agreement with representatives of Iran. He added that he was also acting on a request by the leaders of Pakistan, which is helping negotiate an agreement, as well as other countries. Trump said on social media that the pause will only be for a short period of time to see whether or not an agreement can be finalized and signed, but he emphasized that the U.S. blockade on Iranian ports would continue. Franco Ordonez, NPR News. The White House.
13: Yesterday's primary elections in Ohio set up key fall elections. Former Democratic Senator Sherrod Brown will try to win back his seat from GOP Senator John Husted. And GOP entrepreneur Vivek Ramaswamy will take on former Ohio State Health Director Democrat Amy Acton for the governor's race. President Trump's power on Republicans in Indiana has paid off. Five of seven challengers he backed for the Indiana State Senate have won their races. Trump waded in after several GOP state senators said they opposed his demand for redistricting in Indiana. Several of them lost. Marlon Stutzman is a Republican congressman in the U.S. House from Indiana. He says the GOP needs to balance Democratic states.
15: And the Republicans have finally said, you know what, we're not going to just stand on the sideline and just lose in states like Indiana, where we could be more Republican. But even though, you know, the legislature chose not to, these races in the primary are really showing that that Hoosiers support President Trump.
13: Protesters gathered in Tennessee's state capitol as lawmakers there opened a special session for redistricting. From member station WPLN, Mariana Bacallao reports, Tennessee Republicans want to strip Democratic control from at least one district.
16: Hundreds of protesters marched the steps of the Tennessee Capitol as lawmakers gaveled in, with signs that read, No Jim Crow 2.0 and Hands Off My District. Tennessee NAACP President Gloria Sweetlove told the crowd that the move brings the state back to a time before the Voting Rights Act.
17: I want you to get mad. Because when we get mad, we fight. And when we fight, we win.
16: Republican lawmakers have voted to ban disruptive spectators during the special session. GOP leadership says the redistricting effort will reflect the will of the voters. Lawmakers will likely only have 3 days to redistrict, a process that usually takes months. For NPR News, I'm Mariana Bacallao in Nashville.
13: This is NPR News.
18: This is Wisconsin Public Radio News at 5:04. I'm Alex Crow. The heads of Wisconsin's state agencies hope to make it easier to connect residents to mental health programs across departments. The governor's Interagency Council on Mental Health released a new action plan yesterday to address what they described as the mental health crisis in Wisconsin. The plan's recommendations include creating a single online platform for Wisconsinites to access programs across state agencies. Department of Health Services Secretary Kirsten Johnson called it a front door model.
19: If you were to come into a Wisconsin state website looking for resources for yourself or for a loved one, you will be directed and able to find the resources you need more easily.
18: Johnson says the project is already underway thanks to federal funding the state received at the end of last year for its Rural Health Transformation Program. A recent executive order out of Washington could expand the use of psychedelic treatments for mental health disorders. And as Anya Van Wagtendonk reports, one Wisconsin company is involved.
20: The Madison Area USONA Institute is a nonprofit medical research lab that's been developing depression treatments using psilocybin. That's the psychoactive ingredient found in magic mushrooms. USONA is one of three companies nationwide to receive a priority voucher from the federal government to get those kinds of treatments to market faster. Paul Hudson directs the UW-Madison Center for Psychedelic Research and Education. He said these drugs might end up approved by the end of this year.
21: Having said that, the drugs will not be available to the public right away. There's going to need to be some rollout.
20: Some unanswered questions include how to distribute the therapies and reach rural and inner city areas, and how insurance will cover such treatments. Anya Van Wagtendonk, Wisconsin Public Radio.
18: Dane County's Board of Canvassers is appealing a recent order from the Wisconsin Elections Commission. The commission last week ordered Dane County and Madison canvassers to uncount 23 absentee ballots that were previously tallied after Wisconsin's April 7th election. The Madison clerk's office got those ballots from voters well before 8 p.m. on election day, but officials say a courier failed to bring them to polling places before that deadline. According to Wisconsin's Elections Commission, that means the ballots cannot legally be counted. But some Dane County canvassers disagreed with that interpretation. They've maintained the ballots should be counted, and they voted yesterday to challenge the commission's decision. The Board of Canvassers for the City of Madison has not yet taken action on its own motion to consider appealing the commission's order. A spokesperson for the city says the canvassers have 30 days to decide whether to appeal. More news at WPR.org. This is WPR.
22: 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Other contributors include the estate of Joan B. Kroc, whose bequest serves as an enduring investment in the future of public radio and seeks to help NPR be the model for high-quality journalism in the 21st century. This is NPR.
12: It's Morning Edition from NPR News. I'm Leila Fadel in Washington, D.C.
23: And I'm Mae Martinez in Los Angeles, California. President Trump largely succeeded in his effort to punish Indiana lawmakers who did not go along with a redistricting plan last year.
12: Trump targeted seven incumbent state senators, backing challengers against them. Most of the incumbents lost.
23: NPR's Stephen Fowler is here to share what these results can tell us about the upcoming midterm. So, Stephen, let's start off with Indiana.
24: Five of these challengers decisively won. There was one incumbent who prevailed, and another race is still too close to call, currently separated by three votes. More than $7 million were spent on just TV ads to convince a few thousand people to pick a handful of different lawmakers who basically have the same views as the existing office holders, except the one time they differed from Trump. It's just another example of how, for Trump's base, he's the alpha and omega, and nothing changes their view of him. However, at a time where polling shows the base is shrinking and there's little support for Trump and his policies outside of that group, and when other Republicans on the ballot could use his help, it is notable, A, that this is how Trump is spending his time and energy and resources in an otherwise unfavorable midterm environment.
23: All right. Ohio also held primaries Tuesday. You've been reporting for a year and a half on Democrats doing better than expected. Did that happen in Ohio?
24: Absolutely. Even though there wasn't really a competitive primary for either party for the statewide governor and Senate races, according to election data, there were more Democrats than Republicans that voted early. And in a number of key House districts, you had more Democrats show up too. And primary elections can act as a sort of temperature check for how voters are feeling. Mike McCarty of Maumee, Ohio, told NPR he was looking for change.
1: I would like to see a Democratic majority in Congress, especially because I think what Trump is doing and what his administration is doing is not good for America.
24: Democrats feel like they have a good shot at flipping the Ohio governor's race and the Senate race in what will be some of the most competitive and expensive races in the country in November, and as they try to hold on to two House seats that were redrawn to be more conservative-leaning.
23: I mean, Stephen, you know this. We're 6 months out from the general election. I mean, what else should we take away as we look to the primaries in the weeks and months ahead?
24: Well, the Indiana State Senate aside, it is very hard to unseat an incumbent. And for U.S. House members on the ballot, that remained true. However, in Indiana, you saw nearly every incumbent who did have primary challengers get under 70% of the vote. There was one incumbent who raised 100 times more than his opponent and narrowly survived. There was another who had a close race against someone who never filed any campaign fundraising reports. So you could say that voters are signaling a desire for something and someone else. I also want to reiterate that in pretty much every state that's had a primary so far, you know, Texas, Arkansas, Mississippi, Illinois, you've seen a surge of Democratic turnout, and Republicans have been more, which, if those feelings continue through November, it's going to make the country's politics look very, very different next year and for the final 2 years of Trump's term.
23: That's NPR political reporter Stephen Fowler. Stephen, thanks.
24: Thank you.
12: Okay, so what do the primary results in Ohio and Indiana say about President Trump's control over the Republican Party and his base? To talk about that, I'm joined by Kyle Condick in the studio here. He is managing editor of Sabato's Crystal Ball, a newsletter from the University of Virginia Center for Politics focusing on American campaigns and elections. Good morning and welcome to back to the program.
2: Good morning.
12: Okay, so we heard from Stephen there. Trump targeted seven Republican state senators in Indiana who opposed his effort to redraw the state's congressional map, to try to get more Republican seats. Five of those seven are out. Was Trump's involvement what sealed the deal in these races?
2: Oh, absolutely. I mean, I think if the president doesn't get involved here, we're not really talking about this. I mean, the redistricting fight was a huge, high-profile thing late last year. Of course, it continues into this year. We've got more states thinking about redistricting. And I think the president wanted to lay down a marker saying, hey, what I say goes in the Republican Party. And I think a lot of Republicans generally believe that and feel that Trump's support is needed. And also, if he comes in against you, you're in trouble. And certainly, if you look at the results last night, you would also come to that conclusion, or at least I would.
12: Now, do you have a sense of what motivated voters? Was it redistricting? Was it allegiance to Trump? Was it cost of living?
2: So the reporting kind of suggested that voters may not have been particularly keyed in on redistricting all that much. Uh-huh. But I think that the fact that there were these active campaigns against these incumbents and also the president's endorsement against those incumbents probably was, I mean, again, I would think would be the big factors that actually move voters against the incumbents.
12: Now, what's your main takeaway about Trump's continued influence in the party, especially given these low approval ratings we're seeing in polling?
2: Yeah, it is kind of striking because typically in a midterm kind of environment with a president whose approval rating is now generally it's below 40%, you think, oh, this is a time maybe for Republicans to maybe move away from Trump a little bit or distance himself. But that's really not happening. And the president's not going to allow that to happen. And in the context of a Republican primary, the president's support's really important and supporting him is really important. But in a general election, if you're just yelling Trump, mm-hmm. and you're trying to win over the middle of the electorate, that's maybe not the best message, particularly not in Republican primaries, but in swing districts and key races across the country.
12: Do these results
0: change your expectations for the other redistricting efforts we're seeing after the Supreme Court's decision effectively gutted part of the Voting Rights Act?
2: I think it's quite possible that we'll see, you know, more action than maybe we would have if, you know, if this wasn't going on. Now, there are big questions about what, you know, how much time is left for certain states to act and what they're actually going to do. You know, in a state like Louisiana, are they going to try to draw just one Democratic seat? Are they going to try to draw just two? Reporting suggested that it's really just going to be one, but maybe that changes. And again, the White House has a strong hand to play when they go ask states to draw these new lines. And, you know, the White House is desperate to try to find a way to save the House. I think Democrats are still pretty clearly favored to win the House, but this redistricting stuff does have an effect.
0: What do you think the Republican takeaway will be as a result of these Indiana results?
2: Again, just that that Trump remains really strong within the party. You know, the lame duck status comes for everyone. And, you know, the president, you know, can't run again in 2028. His approval ratings are not very good. But, you know, you think about, you know, we're going to have a presidential primary starting on both sides and, you know, starting really after the midterms. I mean, some would argue it's already started. And, you know, I think the thought was, oh, well, you know, Trump is going to be the kingmaker. And I think certainly he continues to seem like a kingmaker as of May 2026.
0: What about for the Democrats? What do you think the Democrats will take away from yesterday's results?
2: So they will understand the same thing. And I also kind of wonder if, you know, I think this redistricting fight is going to continue into 2028. Mm-hmm. And for instance, like Maryland was a state where Democrats decided, particularly the state Senate leader decided, hey, we're not going to try to draw out, you know, draw an additional Democratic seat in Maryland. I kind of wonder if the anti-gerrymandering forces are basically just going to look like suckers in that, like, hey, if the other side is going for this, we're going to go for it too. And that standing on principle against it, which is what the Indiana Republicans

0: new bipartisan bill in Congress. Lawmakers want to stop claim shark companies from pursuing disabled military veterans. NPR's Chris Arnold and Kaylee Fox Shannon report.
1: These companies help disabled vets to qualify for disability pay, and they charge a fee. The problem is there's a federal law that says that you can't charge vets money for help filing disability claims. The VA and nonprofits do it for free.
2: We investigated a company called Trajector Medical, which sent Marine Corps veteran Enrique Miranda Cardenas a bill for more than $12,000. He was upset because he did a lot of the paperwork himself, and the company was calling him multiple times a day to collect.
3: I said, don't be hounding me for stuff. I said, and I don't feel that it's right for me to pay you what you're claiming that I need to pay.
1: Lawmakers are now targeting a particular practice that our investigation uncovered. We spoke to former workers at this company, Trajector, who said it uses a computerized robo-dial system to call a VA telephone hotline that's meant for veterans.
2: The company is not accredited by the VA, and the VA won't give it information about vets' disability pay. So it uses this robo-dialer as a side door to monitor tens of thousands of vets who once signed up as customers. The program responds to the hotline's automated prompts, inputting vets' social security numbers and birthdays to track their disability payments.
1: And if it detects an increase, Trajector sends the vet a bill. Vets and former workers told us that happens even when Trajector didn't do anything to help the veteran to get those benefits.
4: If you're a company doing business, how can you claim that this is an appropriate practice?
1: That's Congressman Chris Pappas of New Hampshire.
4: It's crazy what these guys are trying to get away with. To use a robo-dialer to make multiple calls to government lines and then just send veterans a bill whenever their eligibility has changed. It's just outrageous.
2: Pappas, a Democrat, has now introduced a bill with three Republican colleagues to block companies from using robo-dialers to call government phone lines. They say it's a predatory practice.
1: If the law passes, it could be a problem for these companies. They only get paid if the vet gets more disability money. So without monitoring them with the VA hotline, the companies would need vets to raise their hand and basically say, hey, send me a bill.
2: Trajector, though, is downplaying any impact that would have on its business. The company told NPR in a statement that it actually supports the legislation and that, quote, we rely on happy clients to self-report their successes. Kaylee Fox Shannon.
1: And Chris Arnold, NPR News.
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5: And this is WPR News. It is 5:19. It is, of course, a Wednesday. Thanks so much for being with us this morning. Coming up this hour on the program, Republicans are proposing $1 billion for White House security, insisting that funding would be put towards long overdue upgrades and not President Trump's ballroom. It's part of a reconciliation package. Will it get passed? We'll hear about it coming up on WPR.
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5: It's Morning Edition on Wisconsin Public Radio. High temperatures getting into the 40s and 50s today under a mix of sunshine and clouds. Overnight, good chance we could see some frost once again with lows down into the 20s and 30s. Clouds building throughout the day tomorrow with highs in the 50s once again. 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
1: 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I'm Leila Fadel.
2: I'm Martinez.
3: And I'm Michelle Martin. Good morning. Whether you know the name Kimberly Crenshaw or not, you probably know her work. That's because her work as a foundational legal theorist of the concepts of intersectionality and critical race theory have become pivotal to some in understanding the forces that shape their lives and a political weapon in the hands of others, a symbol of liberal insanity. And now Kimberly Crenshaw explores the origin story of these theories in her own life in a poignant new memoir. It's called Back Talker, and she's with us now. Professor Crenshaw, thank you so much for joining us.
4: I am so thrilled to be in conversation with you, Michelle.
3: Your memoir is very plain spoken. Anybody can understand what you're saying in the stories that you tell. You describe just incidents in your life, starting from when you were a little kid, that made you realize that your girlness and your race were connected. It's hard to pick just one, but I'm going to pick the one from the Fly Club at Harvard. It's like a social club, right? I mean, it's kind of like a frat, but not really a frat. What happened?
4: So our one friend was so proud of being one of the first Black members ever of the Fly Club. As a celebration for the end of the semester, he invited us to go. And my other friend and I, we weren't so sure that we really wanted to go to the Fly Club, but we said, whatever happens, we're not going to take any disrespect. So when we got to the Fly Club and we knocked on the door, our friend came out, and our friend said, I just forgot to tell you that because Kim is a woman, she has to go through the back door. We don't allow women to come through the front door.
3: Okay, wow. Let's just stop. Like, wow.
4: That's when I realized that there was fine print. Our solidarity extends to the things that treat us with disrespect in the same way. We're not having to go around the back door because of our collective racial identity. You've got to go around to the back door because of your gender identity.
3: As a legal scholar, you came across this 1976 case in which that kind of thinking had real life consequences.
4: It involved a Black woman who was representing other Black women, effectively saying that they were being discriminated against as Black women. The court that was listening to the case just summarily sort of dismissed the case, effectively saying, look, this company hires Black people and this company hires women, so you can't prove race discrimination and you can't prove gender discrimination.
3: Can I just jump in here for a second? It's true, they hired women, but they only hired women in secretarial roles,
4: exactly,
3: which they never hired Black women for.
4: Right.
3: And yes, they hired Black men, but they only hired Black men for the factory floor, and they didn't hire women for those jobs. So Black women were boxed out, but the courts couldn't see it.
4: As far as the court was concerned, because Black women were the only ones in this setting who needed to be able to say, it's the combination of racial and gender discrimination that I'm suffering from, to give that to them was to give them preferential treatment. And so when I read that, it just blew my mind. These are very erudite judges, but they weren't able to understand something that to me was very basic in the lived lives of Black women like me. So the intersection was basically a metaphor to say, look, judges, you go through intersections every day. You can understand this. Just think about the race structure as one avenue. Think about the gender structure as another. Think about the policies as the traffic that's traveling along those structures. And imagine then where this traffic overlaps. That's what intersectionality initially was.
3: And that, along with your work in critical race theory, which frankly deserves kind of its own conversation, are part of the reason that even if people don't know your name, they know your work. It's the rare scholar whose work becomes such a topic of public discussion. People talking about CRT, critical race theory, in school board meetings is something to be kind of fought against. And I just wondered if you saw that coming.
4: Critical race theory, intersectionality, those were articulated in the 80s. So the thought that decades later, they would skip the rails and travel into mainstream culture as avatars for, as one critic has said, everything crazy that has come out of the liberal left. No, that was hard to predict or anticipate. I would say in American society, forward momentum has always been met by retrenchment, going all the way back to Reconstruction after 8 years of active effort to create full citizenship for the freed slaves. There came decades after that of retrenchment. The same with respect to the civil rights movement, the election of Barack Obama, and then after the George Floyd reckoning in 2020, we are now in a period of retrenchment. So the general cycle I anticipated and predicted. But I would say, honestly, Michelle, the thing that was the most surprising to me was the way that so many other stakeholders in race and gender justice would think that the play in response was to try to pivot away, to just say, well, we can keep doing what we're doing. Let's not use the word that will draw the negative attention. And I thought it was just incredibly short-sighted, I think, as we see now, that it was never just about a few words or a few letters.
3: Does that leave you feeling politically homeless in a way?
4: It's kind of funny because even I find myself sometimes complaining about this to some of my mentors and friends. And at the same time, I realize that opponents don't go after things that don't matter. When ideas move possibilities, these are the moments that the ideas come under stress and pressure and elimination, and lifted by all the people that I meet all the time who talk about how the ideas have been helpful in putting meaning and narrative to their own lives. So that keeps the frustration at bay.
3: That's Professor Kimberly Crenshaw. She's a professor of law at the University of California, Los Angeles and Columbia Law School. Her latest book is called Backtalker. Professor Kimberly Crenshaw, thank you so much for talking with us.
4: Thank you.
3: This is NPR News.
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2: 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I'm Elsa Chang. 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
8: Live from NPR News in Washington, I'm Dave Mattingly. President Trump says he's pausing the effort by the U.S. military to guide commercial ships through the Strait of Hormuz. The president says he's doing so temporarily at the request of Pakistan and other countries to see if a deal to end the war with Iran can be finalized. NPR's Tom Bowman says some industry experts are expressing skepticism about Project Freedom, even if it resumes.
9: It's just too dangerous, they believe, and until they are confident Iran will not shoot at the ships, or if there's a solid peace agreement with the U.S., they doubt you'll see many or any cargo ships moving. There were some 1,500 ships stuck in the Persian Gulf, and 1,000 of them are large ocean-going ships, such as oil tankers.
8: president announced the pause on Truth Social last night, less than 48 hours after the operation began. Former Republican presidential candidate Vivek Ramaswamy is promising to bring down costs if he becomes Ohio's next governor. He won the state's GOP gubernatorial primary yesterday and will face Democrat and physician Amy Acton in November. Like Ramaswamy, Acton says people in the Buckeye State are struggling with high prices.
10: They're working harder than they ever have, but there is no more breathing room. They're struggling with the cost of everyday life.
8: This is NPR News.
6: This is Wisconsin Public Radio News at 5:31. I'm Alex Crow. Governor Tony Evers is suing the legislature's Republican-led Joint Finance Committee once again. This time he claims a 2018 law requiring committee approval before the state resolves aspects of civil lawsuits is unconstitutional. The law Evers is challenging was passed by Republicans just before he and Democratic Attorney General Josh Call took office. The governor claims the law violates the Wisconsin Constitution's separation of powers. The suit argues that that's because the law requires the State Department of Justice to get committee approval before resolving suits against federal agencies and providing relief in cases where the state is a defendant. Evers' suit comes less than a year after the Wisconsin Supreme Court ruled against the Joint Finance Committee in a similar case. Because of that, he argues the provisions in his latest challenge should also be struck down. Evers' lawsuit was filed in Dane County Circuit Court last month. It's the latest in a years-long battle over where the line should be drawn between executive and legislative powers. Wisconsin groups joined around 80 organizations yesterday in calling for emergency action to protect drinking water from nitrate contamination. As Danielle Kading reports, they want the nation's top health and environmental leaders to curb sources of nitrate pollution.
11: The group highlighted a recent report that found Iowa residents are at greater risk of various cancers due to exposure to radon, pesticides, PFAS, and nitrates. Now they want the Environmental Protection Agency and Health and Human Services to act. While groups highlighted Iowa, Stacy Woods with the Union of Concerned Scientists says the problem exists in other states, including Wisconsin.
12: EPA and HHS can help identify where nitrate pollution is coming from and also help communities bring those levels down.
11: She wants agencies to take steps to reduce overuse of fertilizer and manure that can contaminate drinking water. Around 7% of private wells sampled in Wisconsin exceed the health standard for nitrates. Federal agencies didn't respond to requests for comment. Danielle Kading, Wisconsin Public Radio.
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13: It's Morning Edition from NPR News. I'm Leila Fadel in Washington, D.C.
14: And I'm A. Martinez in Los Angeles, California. Republican plans to fund immigration enforcement agencies for the rest of President Trump's term could include $1 billion for security related to Trump's ballroom project. This is part of a $72 billion plan. NPR congressional reporter Eric McDaniel is here to tell us some more. So, Eric, Congress ended the longest agency shutdown in U.S. history last week by passing funding for the Department of Homeland Security. The new package is also about DHS funding. So why are Republicans working on another DHS bill?
15: Well, there's a long technical reason that has to do with the filibuster, but here's the bottom line. They couldn't get immigration enforcement funding through last time. Unless Republicans wanted the shutdown to go on even longer, they needed Democratic votes. Democrats refused to fund Immigration and Customs Enforcement and Border Patrol after federal law enforcement killed two Americans earlier this year. So Congress passed DHS funding for the rest of this year without that immigration money. Now, with just Republican votes, they're hoping to fund the rest of the agency, the Immigration Enforcement Units, for 3 years, the rest of Trump's term. But that's a slower process that we'll see play out over the rest of this month.
14: Okay, So how does money for the president's ballroom project fit into this latest proposal for this plan?
15: Well, it's interesting, right? It's not funding for ballroom construction. In fact, the legislation says it can't be used for that. It's instead funding for the Secret Service and targeted at how they'll secure that part of the White House. And it's not as surprising as it might seem. Secret Service is part of the Department of Homeland Security. There are nearly 24 agencies, part of DHS, just like ICE. I should note, though, like I said, this isn't for construction, which the White House says so far is funded through private donations. The bill says it can't go to any non-security aspects. There have been some other long-shot proposals to use taxpayer dollars to build the ballroom, but that's not part of this DHS-ICE bill at all. Democrats, though, are saying a vote on the bill constitutes an up or down vote on the ballroom, so make of that what you will.
14: So if they're relying on just Republican votes, I mean, can they get any more of President Trump's policy priorities passed, such as money for the Iran war?
15: Yeah, they might try and expand this immigration enforcement bill to contain more. But my guess, and it's just a guess, is they're probably not going to do that when this whole process wraps up. Because Republicans have such narrow control in the House, as small as a single vote, depending on who is out sick that day, they probably tactically need to keep this as focused as possible to keep everyone among the House Republicans, among the Senate Republicans, on the same page. And there are a lot of rank-and-file House lawmakers who want to go bigger.
14: Okay, so what other things do they want to add?
15: Well, there's the Save America Act. That's Trump's proof of citizenship and election security bill. Some Republicans have also discussed adding affordability-focused provisions since this is a campaign year. But leadership is really pushing to keep it narrow, even though these budget bills do have a reputation, A, as Christmas trees, where everyone gets to tack on a shiny bauble. Speaker Mike Johnson says they'll do something flashier in a future budget bill that comes after this.
14: Okay, and when is this going to get done?
15: Well, we'll know more by the end of next week about what will actually make it into the first draft of this proposal. And then all the fighting really starts. Not to mention, they also have to figure out a farm bill. There's a fight over ethanol and gasoline that's part of that, and Iran war votes, and also reauthorize a key spy tool. That's Section 702 of the Foreign Intelligence Surveillance Act that they've had to use stopgap extension after stopgap extension because Republicans can't reach agreement on it. So this three-year immigration funding bill will have to happen alongside it all.
14: All right, that's NPR congressional reporter Eric McDaniel. Eric, thanks.
15: Thank you, A.
13: This midterm primary season, we've seen consistent overperformance for Democrats, even in red states.
14: The latest NPR PBS News Marist poll helps us understand why that is.
13: NPR senior political editor and correspondent Domenico Montanaro has been sifting through the results and joins me now. Hi, Domenico.
16: Hey, Leila.
13: So what are we learning about the midterm specifically?
16: Well, right now, 6 months from Election Day, Democrats do have a pretty significant advantage, according to the poll. When people were asked if congressional elections were held today, who would they vote for? They chose Democrats by 10 points. That's a pretty big edge if you look at past election performances. Mm. And Democrats also have the edge on a really key factor here, enthusiasm. They're 8 points more likely than Republicans to say they're, quote, very enthusiastic to vote this November. And when it comes to how people voted in 2024, 61% of people who voted for Democrat Kamala Harris say that they're, quote, very enthusiastic, but just 47% of those who voted for Trump say they are.
13: Okay, so it sounds like Democrats have a pretty sizable advantage here. Could that mean a wave election?
16: In previous years, the party with these kinds of numbers would have been thinking about a pretty big wave, you know, but waves nowadays are a lot lower than in the past because there are just way fewer competitive districts. And while Democrats do have the advantage and some key groups who vote with them are fired up, especially white voters with college degrees, other Democratic pillar groups, though, are not as much. Young voters, black voters, Latinos, for example, they're all among the lowest groups in saying that they are very enthusiastic to vote. And we know midterms are much lower turnout affairs than presidential elections. On average, we see about a 30% drop-off. So right now, Democrats, certainly the favorites to take back the House, but they have a lot of work to do to shore all that up.
13: Now, we often talk about the fact that Trump's base is particularly loyal through many ups and downs. Do we expect that to hold once again?
16: We saw an example of Trump's control over the MAGA base last night in his targeting of Republican state senators in Indiana who defied him on redistricting. Most of them lost. It's one reason why so many Republican elected officials don't cross him. But general elections aren't primaries, and Trump has been really toxic with swing voters. His overall approval rating is the worst it's ever been in our poll. Just 37% approve, while 59% disapprove. That can be a real albatross for Republican candidates across the country, especially when key groups appear to be softening or turning away from Trump. Take, for example, people who make less than $50,000 a year, white men and women without college degrees, rural voters. Shortly after Trump was sworn into office, they all had a positive job approval rating of him. Now that's flipped, and more in each group disapproves of the job that he's doing. Key crossover groups like Latinos and young voters have all moved heavily away from him, and Republicans have the added problem of struggling to turn out Trump's base when he's not on the ballot.
17: That sounds like a lot stacking up against Republicans right now. The economy has been the key issue for many Americans. Gas prices are up because of the war in Iran. Is that what's prompting this low point for the president?
16: Well, if you think about it, gas prices seem to be the catalyst for Trump's economic numbers nosediving even farther than where they've been. 8 in 10 say gas prices are straining their household budgets. 63% blame Trump for that increase. 63% also say the economy is not working well for them. Trump's approval on the economy as a result is just 35%. You know, it's really remarkable. He's been lower on the economy in this term than he ever was the first time around, even at his most unpopular.
17: That's NPR's senior political editor and correspondent Domenico Montanaro. Domenico, thank you.
16: You got it.
17: This is NPR News.
6: And this is WPR News, and it's 5:42. Good morning. Happy you're here on this Wednesday. Yesterday, I kept wanting to say it was Wednesday. Today, I almost said it was Tuesday. I'm not sure what's going on inside of my brain. We got the Marketplace Morning Report on the way. That is coming up in about 8 minutes. Markets seemed to have a mixed day yesterday after falling the day before, still just shy of 50,000. We'll get the latest coming up before news at 6 on WPR.
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6: It's Morning Edition on Wisconsin Public Radio at 5:44. Here's a look at what's happening in news. President Trump announced last night that the U.S. would pause efforts to guide stranded vessels out of the Strait of Hormuz for a short period to give space for U.S. efforts to finalize a settlement with Iran to end the war. He added the U.S. blockade of Iranian ports would remain in place. Meanwhile, Secretary of State Marco Rubio also insisted yesterday that a ceasefire is still holding and that while the conflict is not resolved, the initial major U.S. military operation against Iran is concluded. A majority of Republican Indiana state senators who opposed President Trump's redistricting push lost in re-election campaign primaries yesterday. This is Wisconsin Public Radio.
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13: It's Morning Edition from NPR News. I'm Leila Fadel.
14: Jeremy Martinez. Public health authorities in South Africa said today they identify the strain of hantavirus in two people who were on the Dutch cruise ship where the infection killed three passengers. To get a better understanding of this virus, we called Dr. Celine Gounder. She's a professor of medicine and infectious diseases at New York University and editor-at-large for public health at KFF Health News. Doctor, briefly, what is hantavirus and what are its symptoms?
1: Sure. Hantavirus is a family of viruses that's carried by rodents. People usually get infected when they're breathing in dust contaminated with mouse or rat droppings, urine, or saliva. And most infections occur when someone disturbs a rodent-contaminated space. So they might be cleaning out a shed, opening up a building that's been closed for a while, sweeping the basement. And the syndrome that this causes is hantavirus cardiopulmonary syndrome. So it starts with a fever, headaches, and muscle aches, but this can progress quite rapidly to severe breathing problems, heart failure, and shock. Depending on the type of the virus, between 10 and 50% of people who develop that severe form can die.
14: Okay, and what's known about how widespread this outbreak is on this ship and how the passengers were infected?
1: So we know that about eight people have been affected. We have three patients who have died. One remains in intensive care in South Africa. Another has been hospitalized in Zurich. And the ship's doctor was also seriously ill and being transported by plane to the Canary Islands. Two others are being medevaced to the Netherlands. And another has reported a mild fever. Everyone is being monitored for symptoms now. And they are going to be doing testing. In terms of how this was transmitted, that we're not still 100% sure if this was a common exposure. This is a trip of people who were doing bird watching and other wildlife activities, so trips to islands where you had birds and rodents who could potentially have been a source here. But the other unique thing about this virus is that it's a form of hantavirus, the Andes virus, which has been shown to spread person to person in past outbreaks.
14: And would just two people need to be standing next to each other, maybe speaking? Is that how they would catch it, or would they have to touch each other? What would be the way?
1: When we've seen human-to-human transmission with the Andes virus, it has been very close, prolonged contact. So, for example, a husband and wife. This is not casual contact like we have exposure to COVID or flu, where it can just be somebody you're in the same room with. This really needs to be much more prolonged and more close contact in order to result in transmission.
14: Any treatment for this?
1: There are no specific antiviral treatments for hantavirus, so it's entirely supportive care, things like oxygen, IV fluids, needing to be in on a mechanical ventilator, and in the most severe cases, ECMO, which is a machine that takes over the work of the heart and lungs.
14: And really quick, I mean, how worried should travelers be about this outbreak?
1: This is, again, not like COVID or flu. This is not going to cause a pandemic. So unless you have had direct exposure to rodents or one of the passengers, this is really not of concern for the general public.
14: Infectious disease specialist and epidemiologist Celine Gounder is also editor-at-large for public health with NPR's partner KFF Health News. Doctor, thanks.
1: My pleasure.
14: It's Morning Edition from NPR News. I'm E. Martinez.
13: And I'm Leila Fadel.
6: And I'm Alex Crow, and this is Wisconsin Public Radio. It's 5:49, and that means, of course, we have the Marketplace Morning Report coming up in just a couple of minutes. 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
6: It's Morning Edition on Wisconsin Public Radio. In sports, the Milwaukee Brewers are having a bit of a rough go of it over the past couple of days. They're going to be taking on the St. Louis Cardinals at 12:15 this afternoon. The Brewers did not play yesterday against the St. Louis Cardinals. So again, they'll wrap up the series today. Then the Brewers head home with a tough homestand coming up. They're going to be welcoming the New York Yankees and San Diego Padres to town. In weather, a freeze warning in effect in far northern Wisconsin until 8 this morning, and parts of southwestern Wisconsin under a frost advisory for the same time frame. Highs only getting into the 40s and 50s today under a mix of sunshine and clouds. Cloudy overnight with a good chance for some widespread frost once again as lows get into the 20s and 30s. This is WPR.
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2: From Marketplace, I'm Sabri Benishor in New York. United Healthcare, the nation's biggest insurer, announced that it's cutting back on its requirements for prior authorization by 30%. Prior authorization is where your doctor orders a medical procedure or a test or a drug, but you can't get it until your insurance company approves it. From the insurer's perspective, it's a way to cut costs and prevent people from getting expensive or unnecessary care. For doctors and patients, it has been a source of massive frustration. United Health isn't the only one to cut back on the requirement, though, and other insurers have been doing this in the past year as well. Marketplace's Samantha Fields has more.
5: If you have a chronic health condition, you're probably quite familiar with prior authorization. Amy Killalay at Georgetown Center on Health Insurance Reforms has done a lot of research on coverage for diabetes.
23: And I will say, continuous glucose monitors are often, if not predominantly, covered with prior authorization attached to them.
5: Lots of other durable medical equipment prescribed by a doctor often requires insurer approval too, like insulin pumps and wheelchairs. So do certain surgeries, imaging tests like MRIs, and many prescription drugs and therapies. Kay Pastena at the health policy nonprofit KFF says in polling people with chronic illnesses,
24: after cost, they say that prior authorization is the biggest administrative hassle they have.
5: It's also increasingly an issue, even for people who don't have a chronic illness. Pastena says that's likely why there's growing pressure for something to change.
24: It's coming at a time where costs are going up. People are signing up for coverage and then realizing that that's something that they need, the care they need, is not being covered.
5: Soon, UnitedHealthcare says it will no longer require prior authorization for certain outpatient surgeries and therapies, some diagnostic tests like echocardiograms, and chiropractic care. I'm Samantha Fields for Marketplace.
2: All right, let's do the numbers. The U.S. and Iran are reportedly close to a deal, and markets like that, Dow, S&P, and NASDAQ futures are all up in the 1 to 1.6% range, with Dow futures up 498 points. The yield on the 10-year Treasury coming down, it's at 4.34%.
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2: As we mentioned, the U.S. and Iran are reportedly back to negotiating and are close to a deal. Axios is reporting the deal would involve a moratorium on nuclear enrichment and an end to sanctions. CNBC is reporting Iran's currently considering the proposal. Meanwhile, inside of Iran, the economy is suffering, with more than a million people out of work, food prices spiking, businesses closing, all while the U.S. naval blockade is shrinking Iranian oil exports. For more, we're joined by Javad Salehi Isfahani. He's professor of economics at Virginia Tech. Good morning.
25: Good morning.
2: What is Iran's economy like right now?
25: Well, it's very much an economy at war. There has been considerable destruction of property and factories. prices are rising very fast because supplies are limited. Inflation last month was over 100%. So nobody is making any plans about the future because of this waiting nature. I think the most important characteristic of the economy is that it is waiting for something to happen.
7: How much of this uncertainty that you are describing, how much of it is, you know, the actual bombardment of infrastructure? How much of it is the closure of the strait?
25: Well, the closure of the strait isn't all that important at this time because I think the supplies, those of food, and Iran has other ways of getting food. The land routes has, you know, half a dozen countries border it that can supply Iran with food if it has money. So I don't know how much foreign reserves they have, but as long as they have dollars, they can get their food. The other important thing in Iran is that a lot of industrial establishments were bombed, especially of heavy industries like steel, petrochemicals. Although they did not employ many people, but they have a huge downstream effect. A lot of other factories will not be able to operate. So jobs are being lost at the rate of maybe 100,000 a month. Those are the people that are in huge stress because they're not able to live without the wage and salary and have to depend on cash transfers that the government deposits, which is barely enough to buy daily food.
7: So the government actually has a cash program where it provides people with a certain amount of money, and they've been doing this for a while. How long can efforts like that go on?
25: The main constraint, in a way, is cash, because once the food supplies, the inventories run down, they have to buy new supplies, which can come through Pakistan, through Turkmenistan, Iraq, and Azerbaijan. It's possible that they can buy stuff on credit, especially if the Russians are willing to lend them. Chinese may be able to, in fact, they may be interested in helping Iran survive this, because if Iran folds, both China and Russia stand to lose. So I think on the Iran side, it isn't as deterministic as people imagine sometimes, that they're doing so badly that in a couple of months this spirals. I don't see that. I think that's a kind of exaggerations about Iran that has got us into this difficult situation now.
7: Javad Salehi Isfahani, professor of economics at Virginia Tech. Thank you so much.
25: Thank you.
7: There's a lot more to that interview and the state of Iran's economy, as well as how the Iranian people are responding to that economic pressure. You can find that at marketplace.org or on our podcast. In New York, I'm Sabri Benishore with the Marketplace Morning Report. 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
8: And this is WPR News. Happy to have you with us on this Wednesday, the 6th of May. It's 1 minute before 6 o'clock, and news is coming up.
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1: Good morning. President Trump had a plan to get ships out of the Strait of Hormuz. 2 days later, it's on pause. Why and how close are the U.S. and Iran to making a final deal to end the war? It's Morning Edition from NPR News. The closure of the strait has driven up the cost of plane tickets, and those prices may never come back down. I'm Leila Fadel.
2: And I'm A. Martinez. Some Americans are canceling trips abroad after seeing just how expensive travel has gotten. Also, after cutting staff, is the National Weather Service equipped to put out timely predictions? And the WNBA's Nafisha Collier describes what went into calling out her league's commissioner and negotiating the contract that came after. It's Wednesday, May 6th. Fellow WNBA star Angel Reese turns 24 years old today. News is next.
3: Live from NPR News in Washington, I'm Corva Coleman. There's a new NPR PBS News Marist poll out today, and it finds President Trump at the lowest point in his presidency politically. NPR's Domenico Montanaro reports high gas prices and an unpopular war in Iran are factors.
4: 8 in 10 of the more than 1,300 respondents say the recent rise in gas prices is putting a strain on their household budgets. The war in Iran has led directly to those prices surging, and most are blaming President Trump for the increase. As a result, the poll found Trump with just a 37% approval rating and 59% disapproving, his worst score in the poll of either presidential term. His economic approval is down to 35%, and on his handling of Iran, it's just 33%. Democrats appear to be benefiting. When respondents were asked who they would vote for if congressional elections in their districts were held today, they sided with Democrats by 10 points. Domenico Montanaro, NPR News, Washington.
3: President Trump says he's pausing the U.S. military operation in the Strait of Hormuz because of reported progress on a deal with Iran. The effort was supposed to help guide commercial ships through the strait. China's Foreign Minister Yang Wei has met with his Iranian counterpart in Beijing. He says Iran should keep negotiating with the U.S. to achieve a lasting truce. NPR's Jennifer Pak reports from Shanghai.
5: China's top diplomat told Iran's Foreign Minister Abbas Araghchi that a comprehensive ceasefire is urgent and that restarting the war is not advisable. China buys most of Iran's oil, but it also has strong economic ties with Gulf states, and Chinese supply chains are hurting from the closure of the Strait of Hormuz. China has called for the key shipping route to be reopened, but the U.S. says the Chinese should do more to unblock the waterway. This and other issues related to the Iran war are expected to be discussed when President Trump meets his Chinese counterpart Xi Jinping, which is planned for next week. Jennifer Pak, NPR News, Shanghai.
3: There were primary elections in Indiana and Ohio yesterday that have set up key elections for the fall. In Ohio, former Democratic Senator Sherrod Brown will try to win back his former seat from incumbent Republican Senator John Husted. Former Ohio health officer and Democrat Amy Acton will face Republican entrepreneur Vivek Ramaswamy for Ohio governor. In Indiana, President Trump backed 7 challengers for the Indiana State Senate, and 5 of the challengers have won primary elections. They defeated incumbent state senators who had opposed President Trump's demand for state redistricting. NPR's Stephen Fowler says the local races got expensive.
6: More than $7 million were spent on just TV ads to convince a few thousand people to pick a handful of different lawmakers who basically have the same views as the existing office holders, except the one time they differed from Trump.
3: Stephen Fowler reporting. This is NPR.
7: This is Wisconsin Public Radio News at 6:04. I'm Alex Crow. A recent White House executive order will fast-track research into psychedelic medications, and one Wisconsin-based organization is involved. The Madison Area USONA Institute will receive a voucher from the U.S. Department of Health and Human Services for its research into treating major depression with psilocybin. That's the psychoactive component found in magic mushrooms. Paul Hudson directs the UW-Madison Center for Research in Psychoactive Substances.
8: This executive action helps remove some of the stigma, and it helps, by this national program voucher, encourage the FDA to simplify and facilitate the evaluation of the data as they come in.
7: Hudson said there are many unanswered questions still about what comes next for these kinds of drugs, including how insurance will cover them. Dane County's Board of Canvassers is appealing a recent order from the Wisconsin Elections Commission. Last week, the commission ordered Dane County and Madison canvassers to uncount 23 absentee ballots that were previously tallied after Wisconsin's April 7th election. The Madison clerk's office got those ballots from voters well before 8 p.m. on election day, but officials say a courier failed to bring them to polling places before that deadline. According to Wisconsin's Elections Commission, that means the ballots cannot legally be counted. But some Dane County canvassers disagreed with that interpretation. They've maintained the ballots should be counted, and they voted yesterday to challenge the commission's decision. The Board of Canvassers for the City of Madison has not yet taken action on its own motion to consider appealing the commission's order. A city spokesperson said the canvassers have 30 days to decide whether to appeal. This is Wisconsin Public Radio.
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7: You can donate at WPR.org, and thank you. In weather, a freeze warning is in effect for several far northern Wisconsin counties until 8 this morning. Parts of southwestern Wisconsin under a frost advisory for the same time frame. Still pretty cold today with highs topping out in the 40s and 50s under a mixture of sunshine and clouds. We'll see frost once again overnight with lows in the 20s and 30s, and still cold tomorrow with highs in the 50s once again. 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
2: It's Morning Edition from NPR News. I'm A. Martinez in Los Angeles, California.
15: And I'm Leila Fadel in Washington, D.C. Good morning. 2 days after the Trump administration touted a new plan to get ships out of the Strait of Hormuz and protect them from Iranian attacks, that effort is over for now.
2: President Trump posted Tuesday night that the operation was paused because of, quote, great progress toward a final agreement with Iran. The reversal came the same day that Secretary of State Marco Rubio said combat operations in Iran were over. Coming up, we'll ask a former U.S. special envoy for Iran about where that leaves diplomatic efforts to end the war. We begin with the latest developments.
15: NPR's White House correspondent Franco Ordonez joins us now to talk about this. Good morning.
16: Good morning, Leila.
15: You know, Franco, we've heard the president say the war is over, nearly over, will be over in 2 weeks, several times now. Is it actually over this time?
16: Yeah, I mean, we really don't know. I mean, Rubio says the focus now is on negotiations and that the U.S. is only going to be involved in defensive operations.
17: And what that means is very simple. There's no shooting unless we're shot at first. Okay, we're not attacking them. But if they're attacking us or they're attacking a ship, you need to respond to that.
16: But to your point, I mean, we also heard earlier in the day Trump expressing frustration that Iran's leaders had yet to capitulate after 2 months of U.S. military and economic pressure.
18: They should wave the white flag of surrender. In hockey, they say uncle, right?
16: You know, it just shows how things just are changing all the time.
15: Yeah. Last night, Trump also touted what he called progress towards an agreement with Iran. Has there actually been progress?
16: Yeah, it's interesting because Trump's words were very different than some of the messaging being delivered by Rubio, who told us yesterday that the two sides were still trying to figure out what the specific issues each side were willing to negotiate about.
17: That's the object of this diplomacy, is to come up with some level of understanding about what are the topics that they've agreed to negotiate on. We don't have to have the actual agreement written out in one day. This is highly complex and highly technical. But we have to have a diplomatic solution that is very clear about the topics that they are willing to negotiate on and the extent and the concessions they're willing to make at the front end in order to make those talks worthwhile.
16: I mean, Layla, that makes it sound like they're very early in the process, which, again, is very different than the, you know, great progress that Trump is portraying.
15: Yeah. I mean, and the big issue, right, is still the Strait of Hormuz. More than 100 ships a day used to travel through that waterway before the war. And it's only since the U.S. and Israel started this war that Iran took control of the strait. So if combat operations are over, as we heard from Rubio, what happens with the strait?
16: Yeah, I mean, that was Rubio's big push. And he said under no circumstances can the U.S. allow Iran to normalize the idea that they can control the waterway. But he also stopped short of saying what action would take place.
15: Now, the Secretary of State briefed the press on this latest development. Is that unusual?
16: Well, I mean, the administration really came across the board yesterday with a stepped up message about the war. Defense Secretary Pete Hegseth, Joint Chiefs of Staff Dan Kane briefed reporters. Trump also took questions. And it just comes at such a big moment in the conflict as Americans continue to feel kind of the economic pinch of all this. Mm-hmm. And Rubio said that Iran needed to make a sensible choice that leads them to reconstruction and prosperity.
17: The alternative is growing isolation, economic collapse, and ultimately total defeat. I know what the right choice is for Iran. I hope that the people over there making decisions will make the right one.
16: Yeah, I mean, the message boils down to a mix of de-escalation combined with this kind of tough talk. And it can be confusing at times.
15: That's White House correspondent Franco Ordonez. Thank you, Franco.
16: Thank you, Layla.
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19: Hi, I'm Scott Simon, host of Weekend Edition Saturday. 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
4: 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Really glad to have you along for the show today. Coming up in just a couple of minutes, we're going to hear about three Texas mariachi music playing brothers and their parents held by ICE for 2 weeks. Their story caught the ear of a country music superstar, and this week they opened for her in Texas. That's just a few minutes away, plus news at 6:30 on WPR.
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4: It's Morning Edition on Wisconsin Public Radio. A freeze warning is in effect for about the next hour and a half in far northern Wisconsin. Frost advisory in southwestern Wisconsin for the same time period. Highs only getting into the 40s and 50s today under a mixture of sunshine and clouds. Overnight, really cold with lows in the 20s and 30s. 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
1: It's Morning Edition from NPR News. I'm Leila Fadel.
2: And I'm A. Martinez. For many migrants detained by ICE, their story does not end well. They're targets in the latest and most aggressive immigration crackdown in modern U.S. history. But in Texas, the saga of three young Mexican brothers who play mariachi music together caught the attention of a country music superstar. NPR's Sergio Martinez Beltran has that story.
3: This doesn't happen often, at all. I've covered immigration over the last few years, and not a lot of detained immigrants are released under the Trump administration. They're held for long periods of time, and most are ultimately deported. The few who are released face many challenges. So when I heard that country superstar Casey Musgraves was inviting the Gámez Cuellar Mariachi Brothers to open her sold-out Texas concerts, I had to go see it.
4: No se lo des a nadie, señorito lindo que a mí me toca.
3: The concert was in the city of New Braunfels at Greenhall, the oldest continuously operating dance hall in the state. And it was packed, about 800 people dancing and listening to the brothers open the show. Antonio, Caleb, and Joshua, ages 18, 15, and 12, are carrying forward a tradition that started five generations ago in their family. That's a fact Musgraves acknowledged.
5: From San Luis Potosí, Mexico, all the way to this historic stage at Greenhall, their journey is just getting started.
3: The brothers told me stepping on stage in front of a packed house was incredibly nerve-wracking, but also exciting. 18-year-old Antonio, the eldest, says that it fills their heart to have Casey Musgraves embrace them after what happened. The three brothers and their parents were detained by ICE earlier this year during a routine check-in. They came legally to the U.S. in 2023 and were waiting for their asylum claim to be heard. They were released after 2 weeks following a bipartisan uproar, a rare thing in Texas. And now they're opening for and playing with an 8-time Grammy winner. 15-year-old Caleb says the brothers are grateful.
6: No, la mera verdad me llevo el. Sí, pues el cariño de las personas que nos vinieron a ver.
3: My takeaway from all of this is that I felt loved by hundreds of people, he says. For these brothers, ICE changed their lives by locking them up and separating their family. And Musgraves changed their lives once again by bringing this mariachi family on stage together to perform. That doesn't happen often. Sergio Martinez Beltran, NPR News, New Braunfels, Texas.
5: Here we go.

0: This is Morning Edition from NPR News. I'm May Martinez.
1: And I'm Leila Fadel.
2: And this is the last day of the Wisconsin Public Radio Spring Member Drive. 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
1: Live from NPR News in Washington, I'm Dave Mattingly. Less than 48 hours after Project Freedom began, President Trump says he's pausing the effort by the U.S. military to help guide commercial ships through the Strait of Hormuz. The president says he's doing so at the request of Pakistan and other countries to see if a deal with Iran to end the war can be finalized. Democrats in Michigan are celebrating last night's win by Shedrick Green in a special election for a state Senate seat. Green defeated Republican Jason Tunney, ensuring Democrats will hold a 20-18 majority in the state Senate in Lansing through at least the end of the year. In Ohio, Sherrod Brown won the Democratic primary in the race for his former seat in the U.S. Senate. A new poll from NPR PBS News and Marist shows Democrats have the momentum ahead of the November midterm elections. Here's NPR's Domenico Montanaro.
7: Right now, 6 months from Election Day, Democrats do have a pretty significant advantage, according to the poll. When people were asked if congressional elections were held today, who would they vote for? They chose Democrats by 10 points. That's a pretty big edge if you look at past election performances. Mm. And Democrats also have the edge on a really key factor here, enthusiasm. They're 8 points more likely than Republicans to say they're, quote, very enthusiastic to vote this November.
1: He was speaking to NPR's Morning Edition. This is NPR News.
6: This is Wisconsin Public Radio News at 6:31. I'm Alex Crow. Wisconsin groups joined around 80 organizations yesterday in calling for emergency action to protect drinking water from nitrate contamination. They urged the heads of the Environmental Protection Agency and Health and Human Services to act. The groups highlighted a recent report that found Iowa residents are at greater risk of various cancers due to exposure to radon, PFAS, and nitrates. The contamination largely stems from widespread manure and fertilizer use tied to large livestock farms. Adam Voskuhl with Midwest Environmental Advocates says Wisconsin has seen similar issues with nitrate pollution.
8: What we need to do is address how those sources are being applied to fields to ensure that they're not reaching and accumulating in groundwater in a way that's causing a severe hazard to public health.
6: Around 90% of nitrate contamination in Wisconsin can be traced back to agriculture. Federal agencies did not respond to requests for comment. The heads of Wisconsin's state agencies say increased collaboration will make it easier for residents to access mental health support. As Hope Kerwin reports, the group's newly released action plan lays out changes underway and progress they hope the next administration will continue.
9: The governor's Interagency Council on Mental Health made two kinds of recommendations. Work that can be done right now, like streamlining the way residents sign up for services across state agencies. And the work that the council hopes will continue in the future, like funding for the 988 hotline and Medicaid reimbursements. Department of Health Services Secretary Kirsten Johnson acknowledged that a new governor will soon be steering the state agencies involved.
10: I believe that everybody who's running for governor, all of our gubernatorial candidates, do care about people and would value this work. So we're trying to make sure that this is being elevated.
9: She says addressing the mental health crisis will also require buy-in from communities and employers. Hope Kerwin, Wisconsin Public Radio.
6: In weather for today, high temperatures expected to only reach into the 40s and 50s under a mixture of sunshine and clouds. Overnight lows in the 20s and 30s. I'm Alex Crow. 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
12: It's Morning Edition from NPR News. I'm Leila Fadel in Washington, D.C.
0: And Mae Martinez in Los Angeles, California. Flying is more expensive than it was just a few months ago. The war with Iran has caused jet fuel prices to nearly double since the start of the year. NPR's Stephen Bisaha reports some Americans are changing their vacation plans.
13: It has been a rough year for flyers. Canceled flights, long security lines, and expensive tickets. James Ridgway just landed back home at the D.C. airport, and he's considering canceling his next trip this summer because the cost for his flights has gone up thousands of dollars.
14: We have tickets to see The Cure in Ireland, and I don't think we'll be able to swing it.
15: You canceling your trip to see The Cure because of the ticket prices?
14: Yeah.
15: Sounds really disappointing.
14: But yeah, it is very disappointing, yeah.
13: Not every fare has jumped up by thousands of dollars. The Ridgeways were planning to fly business class and make multiple stops. But on average, international tickets are up about $150 compared to a year ago, according to the travel site Kayak. James' wife, Lee Ridgway, used to study in Ireland. She says it's never been this expensive to get there.
16: I guess we'll just sit around and wait for airline tickets to get back down and come up with something at a later date.
13: But those lower prices might not come back. That's according to Arlene Hogan. She owns the travel advisor company Vacays for You.
17: I don't believe you're going to see prices going back to normal.
13: Do you mean like not go back to normal this year or like ever?
17: Ever.
13: United CEO Scott Kirby is talking about this too. During a recent earnings call, he said higher prices could stick around after the war with Iran ends. Hogan recently took her own trip to meet up with other travel agency owners, and they are seeing the toll those higher airline prices are taking on flyers.
17: It was very eye-opening because we all had the same challenges. We're all seeing a dip in bookings.
13: Hogan's bookings dropped about 10.5% for the fall. Most of her customers already booked their summer trips. And those who are still booking are avoiding those long-haul, far-off destinations.
17: They are going to be suffering the most. We're definitely seeing that for Europe.
13: The European Union is worried about a possible jet fuel shortage, and that's sending prices up and also leading some airlines to cancel flights. Lufthansa has already canceled 20,000 flights through October. So Hogan says many Americans are choosing trips closer to home. Her customers are also worried about conflicts overseas like the war with Iran. So Hawaii it is.
17: Yes, Hawaii is hot, even though Hawaii is an expensive destination when you think about it. However, it gives people a sense of security because it's still the United States. It still gives you that tropical feel.
13: And while tickets to Hawaii are not cheap, they have not gone up much. On average, a one-way ticket to Honolulu in late April only went up $12 compared to the same time last year, according to Kayak's airfare dashboard. A ticket to London, up about $350. Stephen Bisaha, NPR News.
12: The National Weather Service has lost hundreds of workers in President Trump's second term. Is that making its predictions worse? Frank Morris of member station KCUR reports on a tornado outbreak that took forecasters by surprise.
18: Early on April 13th, the National Weather Service forecast almost no chance of tornadoes in east central Kansas. But that evening, several twisters tore across the region. The next morning in Ottawa, Kansas, volunteers shoveled broken glass and debris, while Colton George, who rode out the storm in a hotel basement, came to grips with a tornado that ripped apart his hotel room, scattered his belongings, and turned his life upside down.
19: Well, I was laughing about it, honestly. Had a few beers in me. Then you walk out and it's surreal. You're like, damn, you're homeless now.
18: He wasn't hurt, though, because the National Weather Service issued a warning in time for George to take shelter. In fact, no one was seriously hurt. That's the good news. But Weather Service forecasters typically know hours in advance where tornadoes are likely, and this time they didn't.
20: I'll tell you, forecasting in general, it has been degraded.
18: John Morales, a TV weatherman with four decades of experience, says that a couple of years ago, the National Weather Service would have released weather balloons all across the country, precisely at 7 a.m. Eastern Time. But that didn't happen the morning of the storm.
20: That particular day, on the morning cycle of weather balloon releases, there were vast areas of the Midwest, Southwest, and Intermountain West that did not have a weather balloon release.
18: The balloons did go up eventually, but by then, storms were already brewing over Kansas. Weather balloons are basically just enormous party balloons, dangling $100 gizmos the size of cell phones that measure temperature, air pressure, and humidity as they rise through the atmosphere. Morella says some Weather Service offices no longer have staff available for pre-dawn launches.
20: So you see them being released during office hours, as opposed to the hours that where we really need them.
18: The National Weather Service says almost all of its approximately 92 weather balloon launch sites are functioning normally, with only a few missed launches. It says its forecasts keep getting better and better thanks to more powerful computers and increasingly sophisticated forecasting models. Those models are only as good as the information fed into them. Satellites and hundreds of ground-level weather stations generate reams of data. But the weather balloon piece is crucial. Take it out, and retired National Weather Service meteorologist Alan Girard says you're running a real-time experiment.
3: Okay, well, what happens if you take a significant number of the balloons that we would normally release in the morning and delay them to midday? How is that going to impact our forecasts?
18: It's tough to tell how weather balloon data that was never collected may have changed forecasts. But anecdotally, the results haven't been great. Weeks before the surprise tornadoes in Kansas, a similar situation popped up in Michigan. Weather Service forecasters put the state at only marginal risk of tornadoes before deadly twisters struck the state.
21: I mean, this is literally life and death decisions that get made based on the warning systems.
18: Kansas Congresswoman Charisse Davids, a Democrat, says the Trump administration hobbled the National Weather Service last year. It shed almost 600 employees through DOGE cuts and retirements. Then it turned around and hired 200 new employees. But those newbies will take months to train, and David says forecasts are suffering.
21: Meteorologists are saying that data collection is starting to lag, that we aren't continuing to keep people the safest that we possibly can.
18: It's not for lack of trying. Girard says his former Weather Service colleagues are doing their best.
3: Weather Service employees overwhelmingly are very dedicated, mission-focused, so they're going to try to minimize impacts on their mission as much as they possibly can.
18: Government forecasters are facing more dark clouds on the horizon. Droid says the proposed White House budget would essentially eliminate federal weather research and cap the Weather Service budget at about this year's level. What's more, he says a big agency reorganization is due to be announced this summer at about the start of hurricane season. For NPR News, I'm Frank Morris in Kansas City.
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6: And this is WPR News. Good morning. It is now 6:42, and I'm still glad to have you along for Morning Edition. Hey, it's a Wednesday, and that means Wisconsin Life is coming up later this hour. Today, we're going to hear about one of the most prolific songwriting duos who just so happen to have Wisconsin roots. If you're a country music fan, definitely going to want to stick around for this one. It's coming up before news at 7, right here on WPR.
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6: 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At 6:44, here's a look at what's happening in news. President Trump has announced that the U.S. will pause efforts to guide stranded vessels out of the Strait of Hormuz just for a short period to give space for U.S. efforts to finalize a settlement with Iran to permanently end the war.
1: Trump also added the U.S. blockade of Iranian ports will remain in place while this happens. Meanwhile, U.S. Secretary of State Marco Rubio insisted that a ceasefire in the Middle East is still holding and that while the conflict is not resolved, the initial major U.S. military operation against Iran has concluded. And a majority of Republican Indiana state senators whose opponents were endorsed by President Trump lost yesterday after those state senators refused to go along with Trump's redistricting plan in Indiana. This is WPR.
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4: We just heard a story about about challenges in predicting severe weather, something that Wisconsinites know a little bit about recently. We heard earlier in the hour about rising airfares and how that's forcing some people to rethink their vacation plans. 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
1: It's Morning Edition on Wisconsin Public Radio. In sports, the Milwaukee Brewers will wrap up their series against the St. Louis Cardinals at 12:15 this afternoon. The Brewers had their game rained out and rescheduled against the Cardinals yesterday. The Brewers then head home for a big-time homestand where they will be welcoming the New York Yankees and San Diego Padres to town. In weather today, high temperatures getting only into the 40s and 50s. A freeze warning still in effect in far northern Wisconsin for about the, I would say, next hour or so. Overnight, lows down into the 20s and 30s and a good chance for some widespread frost once again. Tomorrow, still cold, a lot like today. Chance for some showers later on with highs in the 50s. 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Here's producer Maureen McCollum with the story of one of the most prolific songwriting duos who just so happened to have Wisconsin roots.
9: Wisconsin isn't typically thought of as being the heart of country music, but did you know that half of one of the greatest songwriting duos is from Milwaukee? As Justin Barney tells us, Felice and Bootalo Bryant are members of the Country Music Hall of Fame and co-wrote Rocky Top, the state song of Tennessee. But first, they met in a dream in Milwaukee.
10: I'm standing in an elevator in the Hilton Hotel in Milwaukee, Wisconsin, and in this elevator, one of the greatest love stories in all of music happened. In 1945, Matilda Scududo worked in this elevator. She was a 19-year-old Sicilian girl in Milwaukee, and one day, Bootalo Bryant, a touring musician, got onto this elevator, and as he walked on, she said, "I've been looking for you." She had been seeing Bootalo Bryant in her dreams. And here he was, in front of her. He was charmed. Who wouldn't be? It was love at first sight. 5 days later, they got married. In 1950, they moved to Nashville, Tennessee.
11: And they lived in a trailer.
15: That's Paul Kingsbury. He works at the Country Music Hall of Fame.
11: In Nashville, Tennessee.
15: In their honeymoon phase, they wrote this little song together.
26: I'm a plain old country boy.
15: And it became a hit.
11: They were essentially the first full-time professional songwriters in Nashville.
15: They were songwriters, not performers, which meant that they had to sell their songs then to musicians, which is difficult. But the Bryants were smart, and they cooked up a little scheme. They invited musicians into that trailer of theirs.
11: And Felice would cook a wonderful Italian dinner. Maybe it was spaghetti and meatballs. Maybe it was chicken cacciatore. Then Bootalo would break out his guitar and sing their latest songs. And inevitably, the people who came in, they were charmed. And often the Bryants got a recording out of that. They did it enough times that Felice liked to refer to it as their pasta scam.
15: Things really took off when they sold this song to the Everly Brothers.

0: right.
1: The Everly Brothers said they would have been working manual labor jobs if it hadn't been for the Bryants coming along with that song and several of the other hits they wrote for the Everlys.
2: And right they did. Over 1,000 songs with hundreds recorded by some of the biggest names in music history.
1: Elvis Presley, Ray Charles, and Bob Dylan. The Beatles. Paul McCartney has said, you know, he felt like the Bryants and the Everlys were a big influence on what he and John Lennon and the Beatles were trying to do.
2: And they wrote some iconic songs, like this one.
1: I think what makes a Bryant song is that it's not belabored and it's clever. They had a way of telling 3-minute stories where you felt like, oh, I know exactly what's going on.
2: The Bryants' love story and their musical accomplishments and legacy is the kind of stuff of dreams. And, in fact, it started with Felice meeting the literal man of her dreams in an elevator in Milwaukee, Wisconsin.
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0: And thanks for listening to Morning Edition. I'm really glad you could join us. It's 1 minute before 7 o'clock now on this Wednesday, and news is on the way.
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10: Good morning. President Trump promised retribution against Indiana Republicans who wouldn't change the state's congressional map. Tuesday night, he got it. Most lost their primary races to Trump's approved challengers. It's Morning Edition from NPR News. The latest NPR PBS Marist poll shows Democrats are more enthusiastic about November and Trump has record low approval. I'm Amy Martinez.
11: And I'm Leila Fadel. Along with Tuesday's primary results, what does it mean for races that will decide control of Congress? Also, a Republican funding proposal includes $1 billion connected to Trump's ballroom project. And a founding scholar of critical race theory and intersectionality on the moments in her life that inspired that work. It's Wednesday, May 6th. On this day in 1889, the Eiffel Tower opened to the public. News is next.
12: Live from NPR News in Washington, I'm Korva Coleman. President Trump is claiming, quote, great progress toward an agreement with Iran. NPR's Franco Ordonez reports he is pausing the U.S. military operation to help guide commercial ships through the Strait of Hormuz.
13: The announcement to pause what Trump calls Project Freedom came just hours after the president expressed frustration to reporters that Iranian leaders had yet to capitulate after 2 months of a U.S. military and economic pressure campaign.
14: They should wave the white flag of surrender. In hockey, they say, uncle, right? When are they gonna cry uncle?
13: But by the afternoon, the president was saying they were close to a deal, and he was calling off the action at the request of the Pakistani mediators to see if an agreement can be finalized and signed. Trump emphasized that the U.S. blockade on Iranian ports would remain in effect. Franco Ordonez, NPR News.
12: More than 30 people are dead after Russia targeted several cities across eastern Ukraine. Ukraine responded with drone strikes on Russian-occupied Crimea. The attacks came hours before a Ukrainian proposed ceasefire went into effect. NPR's Charles Maines reports from Moscow.
15: Kyiv said it was imposing an open-ended ceasefire as of midnight Wednesday. In effect, it's a challenge to Moscow to extend its own proposed truce May 8th and 9th, when Russia commemorates the Soviet Union's victory over Nazi Germany in World War II. Russian fears of Ukrainian drone attacks have already forced the Kremlin to scale back its annual military parade on Red Square this Saturday. Russian authorities say the restrictions are temporary measures in the interests of public safety. Yet analysts say the blackouts have focused growing public frustration with the war in Ukraine itself, now in its fifth year. Charles Maines, NPR News, Moscow.
12: Indiana and Ohio held primaries yesterday. In Ohio, former Democratic Senator Sherrod Brown won his race to take on incumbent Republican U.S. Senator John Husted. Brown is trying to return to the Senate. He lost his seat in 2024. In Michigan, Democrats won a special election for a seat in the state Senate. They'll keep control of the Michigan chamber through the end of the year. 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
16: The 35th state Senate district is considered a key bellwether in Michigan politics. Republicans used Governor Gretchen Whitmer's record-setting delay calling this special election to try and mobilize voters, among other strategies. But they weren't enough to defeat Democrat Shedrick Green, a retired Marine and fire captain, from racking up roughly 60% of the vote in the Purple District.
17: This is a win for affordability. For people who do everything right but still struggle because their wages aren't keeping up with the soaring prices.
16: Leaders in the Michigan Democratic Party said the win gives them huge momentum going into the November midterms.
12: Rick Brewer reporting. 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
0: This is Wisconsin Public Radio News at 7:04. I'm Alex Crow. A recent executive order out of Washington could expand the use of psychedelic treatments for mental health disorders. And as Anya Van Wagtendonk reports, one Wisconsin company is involved.
18: The Madison Area USONA Institute is a nonprofit medical research lab that's been developing depression treatments using psilocybin. That's the psychoactive ingredient found in magic mushrooms. USONA is one of three companies nationwide to receive a priority voucher from the federal government to get those kinds of treatments to market faster. Paul Hudson directs the UW-Madison Center for Psychedelic Research and Education. He said these drugs might end up approved by the end of this year.
19: Having said that, the drugs will not be available to the public right away. There's going to need to be some rollout.
18: Some unanswered questions include how to distribute the therapies and reach rural and inner city areas, and how insurance will cover such treatments. Anya Van Wagtendonk, Wisconsin Public Radio.
0: Governor Tony Evers is suing the legislature's Republican-led Joint Finance Committee again. This time, he claims a 2018 law requiring committee approval before the state resolves aspects of civil lawsuits is unconstitutional. The law Evers is challenging was passed by Republicans just before he and Democratic Attorney General Josh Call took office. The governor claims the law violates the Wisconsin Constitution's separation of powers clause. The suit argues that's because the law requires the State Department of Justice to get committee approval before resolving civil suits against federal agencies and providing relief in cases where the state is a defendant. Evers' suit comes less than a year after the Wisconsin Supreme Court ruled against the Joint Finance Committee in a similar case. Because of that, Evers argues the provisions in his latest challenge should also be struck down. This is Wisconsin Public Radio.
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0: You can donate at WPR.org, and thank you. A freeze warning is in effect for the next hour in far northern Wisconsin, a frost advisory in southwestern Wisconsin. Highs eventually getting into the 40s and 50s under a mix of sunshine and clouds today. Overnight down into the 20s and 30s, back into the 50s tomorrow. 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
11: It's Morning Edition from NPR News. I'm Leila Fadel in Washington, D.C.
10: And Mae Martinez in Los Angeles, California. President Trump largely succeeded in his effort to punish Indiana lawmakers who did not go along with a redistricting plan last year.
11: Trump targeted seven incumbent state senators, backing challengers against them. Most of the incumbents lost.
10: NPR's Stephen Fowler is here to share what these results can tell us about the upcoming midterm. So, Stephen, let's start off with Indiana.
24: Five of these challengers decisively won. There was one incumbent who prevailed, and another race is still too close to call, currently separated by three votes. More than $7 million were spent on just TV ads to convince a few thousand people to pick a handful of different lawmakers who basically have the same views as the existing office holders, except the one time they differed from Trump. It's just another example of how, for Trump's base, he's the alpha and omega, and nothing changes their view of him. However, at a time where polling shows the base is shrinking and there's little support for Trump and his policies outside of that group, and when other Republicans on the ballot could use his help, it is notable, A, that this is how Trump is spending his time and energy and resources in an otherwise unfavorable midterm environment.
1: All right. Ohio also held primaries Tuesday. You've been reporting for a year and a half on Democrats doing better than expected. Did that happen in Ohio?
24: Absolutely. Even though there wasn't really a competitive primary for either party for the statewide governor and Senate races, according to election data, there were more Democrats than Republicans that voted early. And in a number of key House districts, you had more Democrats show up, too. And primary elections can act as a sort of temperature check for how voters are feeling. Mike McCarty of Maumee, Ohio, told NPR he was looking for change.
2: I would like to see a Democratic majority in Congress, especially because I think what Trump is doing and what his administration is doing is not good for America.
24: Democrats feel like they have a good shot at flipping the Ohio governor's race and the Senate race in what will be some of the most competitive and expensive races in the country in November, and as they try to hold on to two House seats that were redrawn to be more conservative-leaning.
1: I mean, Stephen, you know this. We're 6 months out from the general election. I mean, what else should we take away as we look to the primaries in the weeks and months ahead?
24: Well, the Indiana State Senate aside, it is very hard to unseat an incumbent. And for U.S. House members on the ballot, that remained true. However, in Indiana, you saw nearly every incumbent who did have primary challengers get under 70% of the vote. There was one incumbent who raised 100 times more than his opponent and narrowly survived. There was another who had a close race against someone who never filed any campaign fundraising reports. So you could say that voters are signaling a desire for something and someone else. I also want to reiterate that in pretty much every state that's had a primary so far, you know, Texas, Arkansas, Mississippi, Illinois, you've seen a surge of Democratic turnout, and Republicans have been more, eh. Which, if those feelings continue through November, it's going to make the country's politics look very, very different next year and for the final 2 years of Trump's term.
1: That's NPR political reporter Stephen Fowler. Stephen, thanks.
24: Thank you.
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4: 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She's more than just a listener. 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
3: Every time I give, you know, it takes me a while to get around to doing it, but once I do, I feel like I've done my civic duty. 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
2: It's Morning Edition on Wisconsin Public Radio. A freeze warning is in effect for about the next 45 minutes in northern Wisconsin and a frost advisory in southwestern Wisconsin. Highs only getting into the 40s and 50s throughout the day today. Overnight lows down into the 20s and 30s and into the 50s once again tomorrow. 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
8: 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I'm Leila Fadel.
9: And Mae Martinez. The U.S. military is reminding both allies and foes it has not lost its focus on Asia, even with its significant deployments to the Middle East. NPR's Anthony Kuhn reports from northern Luzon Island in the Philippines, where the U.S. is staging its biggest ever annual drills close to two regional flashpoints, Taiwan and the South China Sea. And a warning that this story includes the sound of gunfire.
10: Rocket artillery rounds blast out of the dunes and trail smoke over the shore. General Ronald Clark, commander of the U.S. Army Pacific, explains the setup on the beach.
11: From positions on land, we're going to conduct this counter-landing live fire to prevent an adversary from potentially seizing this key terrain.
10: Filipino soldiers are dug in to the north, Japanese to the south. Seven nations, including France, Australia, New Zealand, and Canada, have sent more than 17,000 troops to the exercises, known in Tagalog as balikatan, or shoulder to shoulder. Any imaginary enemies that make it past the aircraft and artillery are met on the beach with small arms fire. Japan has not sent combat troops to the Philippines since 1941, when the Imperial Army landed about 50 miles south of here, 3 days after attacking Pearl Harbor. Colonel Sho Tomino commands a Japanese amphibious regiment.

0: Japan's constitution bans it from waging war. But Tomino says he can be here because a Japan-Philippines agreement took effect last year, allowing joint military training in each other's countries.
1: Despite the language barrier, through this series of exercises, by working side by side and shoulder to shoulder, I firmly believe that we can conduct operations together.
0: The U.S. is incorporating weapons and tactics used in other conflicts into the Balikatan drills. Sergeant Austin DeFreitas prepares a small drone which can carry explosives.
2: They're pretty much just kamikaze one-way drones. They don't come back. Right here are the goggles we fly with. It's how you see through the camera right here. And then it's just simple controller, fly like a video game pretty much.
0: The U.S. Army is also deploying missiles to the first island chain, which includes the Philippines and Japan, to deter Chinese ships. Air and sea power are usually seen as the decisive forces in the Pacific, but that's changing, says 25th Infantry Division Commander Major General James Bartholomew III.
3: What we're learning from watching the fighting in Ukraine and in other places in the world is that the benefit of land forces to control seas cannot be denied.
0: Some experts warn that deploying more U.S. missiles around China could lead to military escalation. General Clark sees it differently.
4: It's not about escalation, it's really about deterrence. I mean, what you're looking at on this beachhead is a defense in depth. So it's a defensive measure, it's not an offensive operation. It's basically to defend against an aggressor.
0: Richard Haydarian is a Filipino political scientist based in Oxford, England. He argues that the Philippines' only option is to strengthen military deterrence against China because it's too close to Taiwan geographically and too close to the U.S. as an ally.
5: The Philippines just declaring neutrality is not tenable. And I don't think China will ever trust the Philippines to be neutral in any conflict over Taiwan. So the Philippines is a target whether it wants it or not. It's just a question of how it prepares accordingly.
0: China has warned its neighbors that tying themselves to the U.S. will make them less safe. To underline that point, China has sent its own warships to conduct live-fire exercises east of Luzon. Anthony Kuhn, NPR News, Loag City, Ilocos Norte Province, Philippines.

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1: 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I'm Rob Menser. 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
5: 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It's now 7:29, and I'm happy you're here on this Wednesday. 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
7: Live from NPR News in Washington, I'm Dave Mattingly. Iran says it will begin providing safe passage through the Strait of Hormuz now that President Trump has paused Project Freedom, the effort by the U.S. military to guide commercial ships through the narrow waterway. Trump says he did so to see if a deal to end the war with Iran can be finalized. On Truth Social this morning, Trump threatened to resume the war if Tehran shuns an agreement. Israel says it's escalating attacks on militant targets in Lebanon despite a ceasefire there. Here's NPR's Jane Arraf.
8: UN peacekeepers say attacks this week were at their highest since the start of the three-week-old truce. This is UN spokesperson Stéphane Dujarric speaking in New York Tuesday.
9: Our peacekeeping mission in southern Lebanon reported that yesterday saw the highest number of exchanges of fire between the Israeli Defense Forces and armed groups, including Hezbollah.
8: The United Nations says Israel conducted 619 strikes into Lebanon, and Hezbollah launched 30 attacks on Israel on that day. Israel says it is targeting Hezbollah, but has not provided proof. It has leveled entire neighborhoods, Muslim and Christian, in border towns, preventing hundreds of thousands of Lebanese civilians from returning. Jane Araf, NPR News, Beirut.
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5: This is Wisconsin Public Radio News at 7:31. I'm Alex Groh. Wisconsin groups joined around 80 organizations yesterday in calling for emergency action to protect drinking water from nitrate contamination. As Danielle Kading reports, they want the nation's top health and environmental leaders to curb sources of nitrate pollution.
10: The group highlighted a recent report that found Iowa residents are at greater risk of various cancers due to exposure to radon, pesticides, PFAS, and nitrates. Now they want the Environmental Protection Agency and Health and Human Services to act. While groups highlighted Iowa, Stacy Woods with the Union of Concerned Scientists says the problem exists in other states, including Wisconsin.
11: EPA and HHS can help identify where nitrate pollution is coming from and also help communities bring those levels down.
10: She wants agencies to take steps to reduce overuse of fertilizer and manure that can contaminate drinking water. Around 7% of private wells sampled in Wisconsin exceed the health standard for nitrates. Federal agencies didn't respond to requests for comment. Danielle Kading, Wisconsin Public Radio.
5: The heads of Wisconsin's state agencies are hoping to make it easier to connect residents to mental health programs across multiple different departments. The plan's recommendations include creating a single online platform for Wisconsinites to access programs across those different agencies. Department of Health Services Secretary Kirsten Johnson called it a front door model.
12: If you were to come into a Wisconsin state website looking for resources for yourself or for a loved one, you will be directed and able to find the resources you need more easily.
5: Johnson says the project is already underway thanks to federal funding that the state received at the end of last year for its Rural Health Transformation Program. In weather, a freeze warning is still in effect for about the next half hour in far northern Wisconsin and a frost advisory in effect for the same time in southwestern Wisconsin. Highs getting into the 40s and 50s across the state today. Overnight, cloudy and a good chance for some widespread frost once again with lows down into the 20s and 30s. 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
14: It's Morning Edition from NPR News. I'm Leila Fadel in Washington, D.C.
15: And I'm A. Martinez in Los Angeles, California. Republican plans to fund immigration enforcement agencies for the rest of President Trump's term could include $1 billion for security related to Trump's ballroom project. This is part of a $72 billion plan. NPR congressional reporter Eric McDaniel is here to tell us more. So, Eric, Congress ended the longest agency shutdown in U.S. history last week by passing funding for the Department of Homeland Security. The new package is also about DHS funding. So why are Republicans working on another DHS bill?
16: Well, there's a long technical reason that has to do with the filibuster. But here's the bottom line. They couldn't get immigration enforcement funding through last time. Unless Republicans wanted the shutdown to go on even longer, they needed Democratic votes. Democrats refused to fund Immigration and Customs Enforcement and Border Patrol after federal law enforcement killed two Americans earlier this year. So Congress passed DHS funding for the rest of this year without that immigration money. Now, with just Republican votes, they're hoping to fund the rest of the agency, the immigration enforcement units, for 3 years, the rest of Trump's term. But that's a slower process that we'll see play out over the rest of this month.
15: Okay, so how does money for the president's ballroom project fit into this latest proposal for this plan?
16: Well, it is funding for the Secret Service and targeted at how they will secure that part of the White House. And the money's not as surprising as it might seem. Secret Service is part of the Department of Homeland Security, just like ICE is. And I should note, the money's not for construction of the ballroom, which the White House says so far is funded through private donations. The bill specifically says that the money, in fact, cannot go to any non-security aspect, so no construction funds here. There have been some other long-shot proposals to use taxpayer dollars, but that's just not part of this DHS bill. Democrats are saying a vote on the bill, though, constitutes an up or down vote on the ballroom, so make of that what you will.
15: So if they're relying on just Republican votes, I mean, can they get any more of President Trump's policy priorities passed, such as money for the Iran war?
16: Yeah, they might try and expand this immigration enforcement bill to contain more. But my guess, and it's just a guess, is they're probably not going to do that when this whole process wraps up. Because Republicans have such narrow control in the House, as small as a single vote, depending on who is out sick that day, they probably tactically need to keep this as focused as possible to keep everyone among the House Republicans, among the Senate Republicans, on the same page. There are a lot of rank-and-file House lawmakers who want to go bigger.
15: Okay, so what other things do they want to add?
16: Well, there's the Save America Act. That's Trump's proof of citizenship and election security bill. Some Republicans have also discussed adding affordability-focused provisions since this is a campaign year. But leadership is really pushing to keep it narrow, even though these budget bills do have a reputation, A, as Christmas trees, where everyone gets to tack on a shiny bauble. Speaker Mike Johnson says they'll do something flashier in a future budget bill that comes after this.
15: Okay, and when is this going to get done?
16: Well, we'll know more by the end of next week about what will actually make it into the first draft of this proposal. And then all the fighting really starts. Not to mention, they also have to figure out a farm bill. There's a fight over ethanol and gasoline that's part of that. And Iran war votes, and also reauthorize a key spy tool. That's Section 702 of the Foreign Intelligence Surveillance Act that they've had to use stopgap extension after stopgap extension because Republicans can't reach agreement on it. So this three-year immigration funding bill will have to happen alongside it all.
15: All right, that's NPR congressional reporter Eric McDaniel. Eric, thanks.
16: Thank you, A.
14: This midterm primary season, we've seen consistent overperformance for Democrats, even in red states.
15: The latest NPR PBS News Marist poll helps us understand why that is.
14: NPR senior political editor and correspondent Domenico Montanaro has been sifting through the results and joins me now. Hi, Domenico.
17: Hey, Leila.
14: So what are we learning about the midterm specifically?
17: Well, right now, 6 months from Election Day, Democrats do have a pretty significant advantage, according to the poll. When people were asked if congressional elections were held today, who would they vote for? They chose Democrats by 10 points. That's a pretty big edge if you look at past election performances. Mm. And Democrats also have the edge on a really key factor here, enthusiasm. They're 8 points more likely than Republicans to say they're, quote, very enthusiastic to vote this November. And when it comes to how people voted in 2024, 61% of people who voted for Democrat Kamala Harris say that they're, quote, very enthusiastic, but just 47% of those who voted for Trump say they are.
14: Okay, so it sounds like Democrats have a pretty sizable advantage here. Could that mean a wave election?
17: In previous years, the party with these kinds of numbers would have been thinking about a pretty big wave, you know, but waves nowadays are a lot lower than in the past because there are just way fewer competitive districts. And while Democrats do have the advantage and some key groups who vote with them are fired up, especially white voters with college degrees, other Democratic pillar groups, though, are not as much. Young voters, black voters, Latinos, for example, they're all among the lowest groups in saying that they are very enthusiastic to vote. And we know midterms are much lower turnout affairs than presidential elections. On average, we see about a 30% drop-off. So right now, Democrats, certainly the favorites to take back the House, but they have a lot of work to do to shore all that up.
14: Now, we often talk about the fact that Trump's base is particularly loyal through many ups and downs. Do we expect that to hold once again?
17: We saw an example of Trump's control over the MAGA base last night in his targeting of Republican state senators in Indiana who defied him on redistricting. Most of them lost. It's one reason why so many Republican elected officials don't cross him. But general elections aren't primaries, and Trump has been really toxic with swing voters. His overall approval rating is the worst it's ever been in our poll. Just 37% approve, while 59% disapprove. That can be a real albatross for Republican candidates across the country, especially when key groups appear to be softening or turning away from Trump. Take, for example, people who make less than $50,000 a year, white men and women without college degrees, rural voters. Shortly after Trump was sworn into office, they all had a positive job approval rating of him. Now that's flipped, and more in each group disapproves of the job that he's doing. Key crossover groups like Latinos and young voters have all moved heavily away from him, and Republicans have the added problem of struggling to turn out Trump's base when he's not on the ballot.
14: That sounds like a lot stacking up against Republicans right now. The economy has been the key issue for many Americans. Gas prices are up because of the war in Iran. Is that what's prompting this low point for the president?
17: Well, if you think about it, gas prices seem to be the catalyst for Trump's economic numbers nosediving even farther than where they've been. 8 in 10 say gas prices are straining their household budgets. 63% blame Trump for that increase. 63% also say the economy is not working well for them. Trump's approval on the economy as a result is just 35%. You know, it's really remarkable. He's been lower on the economy in this term than he ever was the first time around, even at his most unpopular.
14: That's NPR's senior political editor and correspondent Domenico Montanaro. Domenico, thank you.
17: You got it.

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1: And this is WPR News, and I'm really glad you're here. It is 7:42 now. It is, of course, a Wednesday, and we've got plenty more to get to here on Morning Edition. In about 20 minutes after the news at 8 o'clock, we are going to break down exactly what happened in the Ohio primary results. We're also going to talk about Iran as Marco Rubio gets set to head to Italy. He is going to be talking with the Pope with those recent feuds between Trump and the Pope. All of that coming up here on Wisconsin Public Radio.
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1: 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Here's what's happening in news. President Donald Trump announced last night that the U.S. is pausing efforts to guide stranded vessels out of the Strait of Hormuz for just a short period to give space for the U.S. to finalize a settlement with Iran to end the war. He added the U.S. blockade of Iranian ports would continue. Meanwhile, Secretary of State Marco Rubio says that a ceasefire in the Middle East is still holding and that while the conflict is not resolved, the initial major U.S. military operation against Iran has concluded. And a majority of Republican Indiana state senators who opposed President Trump's redistricting plan were primaried and lost to Trump handpicked opponents. This is WPR.
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1: It's Morning Edition on Wisconsin Public Radio. In sports, the Brewers had their game against the St. Louis Cardinals rained out yesterday. The Crew sitting at fourth place in the division right now, about 3.5 games back of the Chicago Cubs. The Brewers and Cardinals will play again this afternoon, I should say. That first pitch is set for 12:15. The Brewers then head home to open up a weekend series against the New York Yankees tomorrow. Excuse me, that will start on Friday, rather. In weather today, highs getting into the 40s and 50s under a mixture of sunshine and clouds. Overnight, widespread clouds and lows in the 20s and 30s. Tomorrow, back up into the 50s, so not much warmer than today. This is WPR.
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12: From Marketplace, I'm Sabri Benishore in New York. United Healthcare, the nation's biggest insurer, announced that it's cutting back on its requirements for prior authorization by 30%. Prior authorization is where your doctor orders a medical procedure or a test or a drug, but you can't get it until your insurance company approves it. From the insurer's perspective, it's a way to cut costs and prevent people from getting expensive or unnecessary care. For doctors and patients, it has been a source of massive frustration. United Health isn't the only one to cut back on the requirement. Other insurers have been doing this in the past year as well. Marketplace's Samantha Fields has more.
14: If you have a chronic health condition, you're probably quite familiar with prior authorization. Amy Killalay at Georgetown Center on Health Insurance Reforms has done a lot of research on coverage for diabetes.
15: And I will say, continuous glucose monitors are often, if not predominantly, covered with prior authorization attached to them.
14: Lots of other durable medical equipment prescribed by a doctor often requires insurer approval too, like insulin pumps and wheelchairs. So do certain surgeries, imaging tests like MRIs, and many prescription drugs and therapies. Kay Pastena at the health policy nonprofit KFF says in polling people with chronic illnesses,
16: after cost, they say that prior authorization is the biggest administrative hassle they have.
14: It's also increasingly an issue even for people who don't have a chronic illness. Pastena says that's likely why there's growing pressure for something to change.
16: It's coming at a time where costs are going up. People are signing up for coverage and then realizing that that's something that they need, the care they need is not being covered.
14: Soon, UnitedHealthcare says it will no longer require prior authorization for certain outpatient surgeries and therapies, some diagnostic tests like echocardiograms, and chiropractic care. I'm Samantha Fields for Marketplace.
12: All right, let's do the numbers. The U.S. and Iran are reportedly close to a deal, and markets like it. Dow, S&P, and NASDAQ futures are all up in the 0.7% to 1.1% range. Dow futures up 445 points. Private payroll processor ADP estimates 109,000 jobs were added to the economy in April, continuing an upward trend.
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1: And of course, thanks for listening to Morning Edition. Really happy to have you along. It is now 1 minute before 8 o'clock. We've got a whole nother hour of Morning Edition that includes everything from news to Wisconsin life. And it starts right now.
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1: Good morning. Iran's Revolutionary Guard says safe passage will be provided for ships out of the Strait of Hormuz. That's after the U.S. paused its own plan for safe passage. How close are the U.S. and Iran to ending the war? It's Morning Edition from NPR News. The closure of the strait has driven up the cost of plane tickets, and those prices may never come back down. I'm Leila Fadel.
2: And I'm A. Martinez. Some Americans are canceling trips abroad after seeing just how expensive travel has gotten. Also, after cutting staff, is the National Weather Service equipped to put out timely predictions? And the WNBA's Nafisha Collier describes what went into calling out her league's commissioner and negotiating the contract that came after. It's Wednesday, May 6th. Fellow WNBA star Angel Reese turns 24 years old today. News is next.
3: Live from NPR News in Washington, I'm Korva Coleman. Iran's Revolutionary Guard says the possibility of safe passage through the Strait of Hormuz will be provided, according to new procedures. But it did not specify what those procedures are. This comes after President Trump halted a short-lived U.S. military operation to take control of the strait from Iran. NPR's Aya Batraoui reports.
4: The operation called Project Freedom began Monday, but not before several Iranian Revolutionary Guard speedboats were sunken. Iran then fired at the U.S. Navy and launched missiles at neighbor the United Arab Emirates, threatening a month-long ceasefire. Defense Secretary Pete Hegseth said on Tuesday the operation was, quote, a gift from the U.S. to the world to secure commercial shipping. But later that day, Trump declared the operation paused. He cited, quote, great progress toward a final deal with Iran, but said a blockade on Iranian ports remains in place. Ending that blockade is a key Iranian demand. Aya Batraoui, NPR News, Dubai.
3: The war in Iran has triggered higher gas prices. AAA says the average national cost for a gallon of regular is now $4.54. Kentucky Governor Andy Beshear has announced an emergency order. It will lower the state's gas tax as fuel prices rise. From member station WEKU, Shepard Snyder has more.
5: Gas prices in Kentucky have risen above $4 per gallon, with some Cincinnati suburbs seeing prices approaching $5 per gallon. States like Indiana and Georgia, both led by Republican governors, have suspended their own gas taxes in response to the increasing cost of fuel. Governor Beshear, a Democrat, is following the same strategy in Kentucky.
6: The price of gas isn't partisan. It's not Democrat or Republican. It's just too high.
5: He expects the tax cut to take effect next week. Once it's approved, it would cut taxes by 10 cents per gallon for the next month. For NPR News, I'm Shepard Snyder in Lexington, Kentucky.
3: The one Democrat on the Federal Communications Commission is calling for a review of the ownership interests in the proposed merger of Paramount and Warner Brothers Discovery. She is questioning the foreign investments. NPR's Mandalit Del Barco reports.
7: Paramount Skydance holds broadcast licenses for CBS and needs the FCC to sign off on its merger with Warner Brothers Discovery, which owns CNN and HBO. David Ellison's company recently filed papers asking the FCC to permit foreign investors to hold more than 25% of its equity and voting interests. According to those documents, the investors include the Kingdom of Saudi Arabia, the United Arab Emirates, and Qatar. But FCC Commissioner Ana Gomez says there are serious unresolved questions about those investments that she says could jeopardize national security. Gomez is calling on the FCC to conduct a full and independent review before approving transactions with foreign governments, which she says have, quote, a troubling willingness to silence journalists. Mandalit Del Barco, NPR News.
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8: This is Wisconsin Public Radio News at 8:04. I'm Alex Crow. A recent White House executive order will fast-track research into psychedelic medications, and one Wisconsin-based organization is involved. The Madison Area USONA Institute will receive a voucher from the U.S. Department of Health and Human Services for its research into treating major depression with psilocybin. That's the psychoactive component found in magic mushrooms. Paul Hudson directs the UW-Madison Center for Research in Psychoactive Substances.
9: This executive action helps remove some of the stigma, and it helps, by this national program voucher, encourage the FDA to simplify and facilitate the evaluation of the data as they come in.
8: Hudson said there are still many unanswered questions about what comes next for these kinds of drugs, including how insurance will cover them. Dane County's Board of Canvassers is appealing a recent order from the Wisconsin Elections Commission. The commission last week ordered Dane County and Madison canvassers to uncount 23 absentee ballots that were previously tallied after Wisconsin's April 7th election. The Madison clerk's office got those ballots from voters well before 8 p.m. on Election Day, but officials say a courier failed to bring them to polling places before that deadline. According to the Wisconsin Elections Commission, that means the ballots cannot legally be counted. But some Dane County canvassers disagreed with that interpretation. They've maintained the ballots should be counted, and they voted yesterday to challenge the commission's decision. The Board of Canvassers for the City of Madison has not yet taken action on its own motion to consider appealing the commission's order. A city spokesperson said the canvassers have 30 days to decide whether to appeal. This is Wisconsin Public Radio.
10: 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Other contributors include the estate of Joan B. Kroc, whose bequest serves as an enduring investment in the future of public radio and seeks to help NPR be the model for high-quality journalism in the 21st century. 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
8: 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High temperatures only getting into the 40s and 50s across Wisconsin today. 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
2: It's Morning Edition from NPR News. I'm Amy Martinez in Los Angeles, California.
4: And I'm Leila Fadil in Washington, D.C. Iran's Revolutionary Guard says safe passage will be provided through the Strait of Hormuz under new procedures that it did not specify.
2: The move comes after President Trump paused a short-lived U.S. military operation to get ships out of the strait and protect them from Iranian attacks. President Trump posted this morning on social media that the war could come to an end and the critical shipping passage would be, quote, open to all, but he also warned that if Iran doesn't agree to a final plan, then bombing will resume. On Tuesday, Secretary of State Marco Rubio said combat operations in Iran were over. Coming up, we'll ask a former U.S. special envoy for Iran about where that leaves diplomatic efforts to end the war. We begin, though, with the latest developments.
4: NPR's White House correspondent Franco Ordonez joins us now to talk about this. Good morning.
12: Good morning, Leila.
4: You know, Franco, we've heard the president say the war is over, nearly over, will be over in 2 weeks, several times now. Is it actually over this time?
12: Yeah, I mean, we really don't know. I mean, Rubio says the focus now is on negotiations and that the U.S. is only going to be involved in defensive operations.
13: And what that means is very simple. There's no shooting unless we're shot at first. Okay, we're not attacking them. But if they're attacking us or they're attacking a ship, you need to respond to that.
12: But to your point, I mean, we also heard earlier in the day Trump expressing frustration that Iran's leaders had yet to capitulate after 2 months of U.S. military and economic pressure.
14: They should wave the white flag of surrender. In hockey, they say uncle, right?
12: You know, it just shows how things just are changing all the time.
4: Yeah. Last night, Trump also touted what he called progress towards an agreement with Iran. Has there actually been progress?
12: Yeah, it's interesting because Trump's words were very different than some of the messaging being delivered by Rubio, who told us yesterday that the two sides were still trying to figure out what the specific issues each side were willing to negotiate about.
13: That's the object of this diplomacy, is to come up with some level of understanding about what are the topics that they've agreed to negotiate on. We don't have to have the actual agreement written out in one day. This is highly complex and highly technical. But we have to have a diplomatic solution that is very clear about the topics, that they are willing to negotiate on and the extent and the concessions they're willing to make at the front end in order to make those talks worthwhile.
12: I mean, Leila, that makes it sound like they're very early in the process, which, again, is very different than the, you know, great progress that Trump is portraying.
15: Yeah. I mean, and the big issue, right, is still the Strait of Hormuz. More than 100 ships a day used to travel through that waterway before the war. And it's only since the U.S. and Israel started this war that Iran took control of the Strait. So if combat operations are over, as we heard from Rubio, what happens with the Strait?
12: Yeah, I mean, that was Rubio's big push. And he said under no circumstances can the U.S. allow Iran to normalize the idea that they can control the waterway. But he also stopped short of saying what action would take place.
15: Now, the Secretary of State briefed the press on this latest development. Is that unusual?
12: Well, I mean, the administration really came across the board yesterday with a stepped up message about the war. Defense Secretary Pete Hegseth, Joint Chiefs of Staff Dan Kane brief reporters. Trump also took questions. And it just comes at such a big moment in the conflict as Americans continue to feel kind of the economic pinch of all this. Mm-hmm. And Rubio said that Iran needed to make a sensible choice that leads them to reconstruction and prosperity.
13: The alternative is growing isolation, economic collapse, and ultimately total defeat. I know what the right choice is for Iran. I hope that the people over there making decisions will make the right one.
12: Yeah, I mean, the message boils down to a mix of de-escalation combined with this kind of tough talk. And it can be confusing at times.
15: That's White House correspondent Franco Ordonez. Thank you, Franco.
12: Thank you, Leila.
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23: 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I'm Rob Menser. I am the managing editor of WPR's news department, and I'm here in the studio with reporter Sarah Lear. 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
3: 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It is a Wednesday, and we've still got lots more to get to this hour here on the program. We're going to hear about airfares and canceled vacations because of high prices, especially high fuel prices driving up the cost of airfare across the country. That story's on the way after the news at 8:30 here on Wisconsin Public Radio.
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3: It's Morning Edition on Wisconsin Public Radio. A freeze warning is still in effect for about the next 20 minutes in far northern Wisconsin. Highs getting into the 40s and 50s across the state today. Overnight, it'll be cloudy. Chance for some widespread frost once again with lows in the 20s and 30s. Into the 50s once again tomorrow. This is Wisconsin Public Radio.
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8: It's Morning Edition from NPR News. I'm Leila Fadel.
9: And Mae Martinez. For many migrants detained by ICE, their story does not end well. They're targets in the latest and most aggressive immigration crackdown in modern U.S. history. But in Texas, the saga of three young Mexican brothers who play mariachi music together caught the attention of a country music superstar. NPR's Sergio Martinez Beltran has that story.
10: This doesn't happen often, at all. I've covered immigration over the last few years, and not a lot of detained immigrants are released under the Trump administration. They're held for long periods of time, and most are ultimately deported. The few who are released face many challenges. So when I heard that country superstar Kacey Musgraves was inviting the Gámez Cuellar Mariachi Brothers to open her sold-out Texas

0: Los concerts, I had to go see it.
1: No se lo des a nadie, chinito lindo que a mí me toca.
0: The concert was in the city of New Braunfels at Greenhall, the oldest continuously operating dance hall in the state. And it was packed, about 800 people dancing and listening to the brothers open the show. Antonio, Caleb and Joshua, ages 18, 15 and 12, are carrying forward a tradition that started five generations ago in their family. That's a fact Musgraves acknowledged.
2: From San Luis Potosí, Mexico, all the way to this historic stage at Greenhall, their journey is just getting started.
0: The brothers told me stepping on stage in front of a packed house was incredibly nerve-wracking, but also exciting. 18-year-old Antonio, the eldest, says that it fills their heart to have Casey Musgraves embrace them after what happened. The three brothers and their parents were detained by ICE earlier this year during a routine check-in. They came legally to the U.S. in 2023 and were waiting for their asylum claim to be heard. They were released after 2 weeks following a bipartisan uproar, a rare thing in Texas. And now they're opening for and playing with an 8-time Grammy winner. 15-year-old Caleb says the brothers are grateful.
3: No, la verdad me llevo el sí, pues el cariño de las personas que nos vinieron a ver.
0: My takeaway from all of this is that I felt loved by hundreds of people, he says. For these brothers, ICE changed their lives by locking them up and separating their family. And Musgraves changed their lives once again by bringing this mariachi family on stage together to perform. That doesn't happen often. Sergio Martinez Beltran, NPR News, New Braunfels, Texas.

0: This is Morning Edition from NPR News. I'm Amy Martinez.
1: And I'm Leila Fadel.
2: And this is the last day of the Wisconsin Public Radio Spring Member Drive. 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I'm Rob Menser here in the studio with Sarah Lear. 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
6: Good morning. I'm glad you're with us. Thanks for being here on this Wednesday, the 6th of May. It's 8:29, and news starts now.
1: Live from NPR News in Washington, I'm Dave Mattingly. Iran's Revolutionary Guard says commercial ships in the Strait of Hormuz will be provided safe passage in response to President Trump pausing Project Freedom. Trump put the operation on hold less than 48 hours after U.S. naval ships began guiding vessels through the narrow waterway. American destroyers came under attack from Iran when the effort began on Monday, though CENTCOM says none was hit. The president says he paused the operation to see if a deal with Iran can be finalized to end the war. Robert Malley served as a U.S. special envoy during the Biden administration and helped negotiate the 2015 nuclear deal with Iran. He says Secretary of State Marco Rubio's call for diplomacy with Iran in yesterday's White House briefing was prudent.
7: What Secretary Rubio said yesterday was significant in the sense that what he's talking about is a framework agreement. In other words, a broad set of principles that the two sides would agree on, which could at least lead to de-escalation, end of any active phase of war, partial reopening of the strait at least to begin with, even though they will then need much more time to negotiate the details.
1: He was speaking to NPR's Morning Edition. Gasoline prices in the U.S. continue going up. AAA says regular is now averaging almost $4.54 a gallon, the highest in 4 years. 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
6: This is Wisconsin Public Radio News at 8:31. I'm Alex Crow. Wisconsin groups joined around 80 organizations yesterday in calling for emergency action to protect drinking water from nitrate contamination. They urged the heads of the Environmental Protection Agency and Health and Human Services to take action. The groups highlighted a recent report that found Iowa residents are at greater risk of various cancers due to exposure from radon, pesticides, PFAS, and nitrates. The contamination largely stems from widespread manure and fertilizer use tied to large livestock farms. Adam Voskuhl with Midwest Environmental Advocates says Wisconsin has seen similar issues with nitrate pollution.
8: What we need to do is address how those sources are being applied to fields to ensure that they're not reaching and accumulating in groundwater in a way that's causing a severe hazard to public health.
6: About 90% of nitrate contamination in Wisconsin can be traced back to agriculture. Federal agencies did not respond to requests for comment. The heads of Wisconsin's state agencies say increased collaboration will make it easier for residents to access mental health support. As Hope Kerwin reports, the group's newly released action plan lays out changes underway and progress that they hope the next administration will continue.
9: The governor's Interagency Council on Mental Health made two kinds of recommendations. Work that can be done right now, like streamlining the way residents sign up for services across state agencies. And the work that the council hopes will continue in the future, like funding for the 988 hotline and Medicaid reimbursements. Department of Health Services Secretary Kirsten Johnson acknowledged that a new governor will soon be steering the state agencies involved.
10: I believe that everybody who's running for governor, all of our gubernatorial candidates, do care about people and would value this work. So we're trying to make sure that this is being elevated.
9: She says addressing the mental health crisis will also require buy-in from communities and employers. Hope Kerwin, Wisconsin Public Radio.
6: In weather for today, high temperatures getting only into the 40s and 50s with a mix of sunshine and clouds. Low temperatures tonight in the 20s and 30s. 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
12: It's Morning Edition from NPR News. I'm Leila Fadel in Washington, D.C.
0: And May Martinez in Los Angeles, California. Flying is more expensive than it was just a few months ago. The war with Iran has caused jet fuel prices to nearly double since the start of the year. NPR's Stephen Bisaha reports some Americans are changing their vacation plans.
13: It has been a rough year for flyers. Canceled flights, long security lines, and expensive tickets. James Ridgway just landed back home at the D.C. airport, and he's considering canceling his next trip this summer because the cost for his flights has gone up thousands of dollars.
14: We have tickets to see The Cure in Ireland, and I don't think we'll be able to swing it.
15: You canceling your trip to see The Cure because of the ticket prices?
14: Yeah.
15: Sounds really disappointing.
14: But yeah, it is very disappointing, yeah.
13: Not every fare has jumped up by thousands of dollars. The Ridgeways were planning to fly business class and make multiple stops. But on average, international tickets are up about $150 compared to a year ago, according to the travel site Kayak. James' wife, Lee Ridgeway, used to study in Ireland. She says it's never been this expensive to get there.
16: I guess we'll just sit around and wait for airline tickets to get back down and come up with something at a later date.
13: But those lower prices might not come back. That's according to Arlene Hogan. She owns the travel advisor company Vacays for You.
17: I don't believe you're going to see prices going back to normal.
13: Do you mean like not go back to normal this year or like ever?
17: Ever.
13: United CEO Scott Kirby is talking about this too. During a recent earnings call, he said higher prices could stick around after the war with Iran ends. Hogan recently took her own trip to meet up with other travel agency owners, and they are seeing the toll those higher airline prices are taking on flyers.
17: It was very eye-opening because we all had the same challenges. We're all seeing a dip in bookings.
13: Hogan's bookings dropped about 10.5% for the fall. Most of her customers already booked their summer trips. And those who are still booking are avoiding those long-haul, far-off destinations.
17: They are going to be suffering the most. We're definitely seeing that for Europe.
13: The European Union is worried about a possible jet fuel shortage, and that's sending prices up and also leading some airlines to cancel flights. Lufthansa has already canceled 20,000 flights through October. So Hogan says many Americans are choosing trips closer to home. Her customers are also worried about conflicts overseas like the war with Iran. So Hawaii it is.
17: Yes, Hawaii is hot, even though Hawaii is an expensive destination when you think about it. However, it gives people a sense of security because it's still the United States. It still gives you that tropical feel.
13: And while tickets to Hawaii are not cheap, they have not gone up much. On average, a one-way ticket to Honolulu in late April only went up $12 compared to the same time last year, according to Kayak's airfare dashboard. A ticket to London, up about $350. Stephen Bisaha, NPR News.
12: The National Weather Service has lost hundreds of workers in President Trump's second term. Is that making its predictions worse? Frank Morris of member station KCUR reports on a tornado outbreak that took forecasters by surprise.
18: Early on April 13th, the National Weather Service forecast almost no chance of tornadoes in east central Kansas. But that evening, several twisters tore across the region. The next morning in Ottawa, Kansas, volunteers shoveled broken glass and debris, while Colton George, who rode out the storm in a hotel basement, came to grips with a tornado that ripped apart his hotel room, scattered his belongings, and turned his life upside down.
19: Well, I was laughing about it, honestly. Had a few beers in me. Then you walk out and it's surreal. You're like, damn, you're homeless now.
18: He wasn't hurt, though, because the National Weather Service issued a warning in time for George to take shelter. In fact, no one was seriously hurt. That's the good news. But Weather Service forecasters typically know hours in advance where tornadoes are likely, and this time they didn't.
20: I'll tell you, forecasting in general, it has been degraded.
18: John Morales, a TV weatherman with four decades of experience, says that a couple of years ago, the National Weather Service would have released weather balloons all across the country, precisely at 7 a.m. Eastern Time. But that didn't happen the morning of the storm.
20: That particular day, on the morning cycle of weather balloon releases, there were vast areas of the Midwest, Southwest, and Intermountain West that did not have a weather balloon release.
18: The balloons did go up eventually, but by then, storms were already brewing over Kansas. Weather balloons are basically just enormous party balloons, dangling $100 gizmos the size of cell phones that measure temperature, air pressure, and humidity as they rise through the atmosphere. Morales says some Weather Service offices no longer have staff available for pre-dawn launches.
20: So you see them being released during office hours, as opposed to the hours that where we really need them.
18: The National Weather Service says almost all of its approximately 92 weather balloon launch sites are functioning normally, with only a few missed launches. It says its forecasts keep getting better and better thanks to more powerful computers and increasingly sophisticated forecasting models. Those models are only as good as the information fed into them. Satellites and hundreds of ground-level weather stations generate reams of data. But the weather balloon piece is crucial. Take it out, and retired National Weather Service meteorologist Alan Girard says you're running a real-time experiment.
3: Okay, well, what happens if you take a significant number of the balloons that we would normally release in the morning and delay them to midday? How is that going to impact our forecasts?
18: It's tough to tell how weather balloon data that was never collected may have changed forecasts. But anecdotally, the results haven't been great. Weeks before the surprise tornadoes in Kansas, a similar situation popped up in Michigan. Weather Service forecasters put the state at only marginal risk of tornadoes before deadly twisters struck the state.
21: I mean, this is literally life and death decisions that get made based on the warning systems.
18: Kansas Congresswoman Charisse Davids, a Democrat, says the Trump administration hobbled the National Weather Service last year. It shed almost 600 employees through DOGE cuts and retirements. Then it turned around and hired 200 new employees. But those newbies will take months to train, and David says forecasts are suffering.
21: Meteorologists are saying that data collection is starting to lag, that we aren't continuing to keep people the safest that we possibly can.
18: It's not for lack of trying. Girard says his former Weather Service colleagues are doing their best.
3: Weather Service employees overwhelmingly are very dedicated, mission-focused, so they're going to try to minimize impacts on their mission as much as they possibly can.
18: Government forecasters are facing more dark clouds on the horizon. Girard says the proposed White House budget would essentially eliminate federal weather research and cap the Weather Service budget at about this year's level. What's more, he says a big agency reorganization is due to be announced this summer at about the start of hurricane season. For NPR News, I'm Frank Morris in Kansas City.
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6: And this is WPR News. It is 8:42 now on this Wednesday. Little colder than I'd like it to be at this point in May, I'll be honest, but we're making it through together. We've got Wisconsin Life coming up later this hour. Today we're going to hear a story about one of the most prolific songwriting duos who just so happened to have Wisconsin roots. That's coming up in about 10 minutes here on Wisconsin Public Radio.
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6: 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At 8:44, here's a look at what's happening in news. President Donald Trump says that the U.S. is pausing efforts to guide stranded vessels out of the Strait of Hormuz for a short period to give the U.S. an effort to finalize a settlement with Iran to permanently end the war. Trump also said that the U.S. blockade of Iranian ports will remain in place.
1: U.S. Secretary of State Marco Rubio earlier yesterday said that a ceasefire in the Middle East is still holding and that while the conflict is not resolved, the initial major U.S. military operation against Iran has concluded. And a majority of Republican Indiana state senators whose opponents were endorsed by President Trump lost in re-election campaigns yesterday, this after refusing to go along with Trump's redistricting plan in Indiana. This is WPR.
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0: Hi, I'm Bridget Bowden. 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We'll hear from three presenters exploring ancient DNA research and play bingo and trivia. 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
1: It's Morning Edition on Wisconsin Public Radio. In sports, the Brewers had their game against the Cardinals rained out yesterday. They're still sitting five games back of the first place Chicago Cubs in the division. The Brewers and Cardinals wrap up their series this afternoon with first pitch set for 12:15. The Brewers have the day off tomorrow, and then they welcome the New York Yankees to town on Friday. In weather, highs getting into the 40s and 50s today, cooler than usual for this time of year, but we will see some sunshine throughout the day today. Overnight cloudy, good chance for some widespread frost with lows down into the 20s and 30s. Tomorrow, clouds building throughout the day, possibly leading to some showers later on in the afternoon, with highs in the 50s across the state. 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Here's producer Maureen McCullum with the story of one of the most prolific songwriting duos who just so happened to have Wisconsin roots.
7: Wisconsin isn't typically thought of as being the heart of country music, but did you know that half of one of the greatest songwriting duos is from Milwaukee? As Justin Barney tells us, Felice and Boudelot Bryant are members of the Country Music Hall of Fame and co-wrote Rocky Top, the state song of Tennessee. But first, they met in a dream in Milwaukee.
8: I'm standing in an elevator in the Hilton Hotel in Milwaukee, Wisconsin, and in this elevator, one of the greatest love stories in all of music happened. In 1945, Matilda Scuduto worked in this elevator. She was a 19-year-old Sicilian girl in Milwaukee. And one day, Boudelot Bryant, a touring musician, got onto this elevator. And as he walked on, she said, "I've been looking for you." She had been seeing Boudelot Bryant in her dreams. And here he was, in front of her. He was charmed. Who wouldn't be? It was love at first sight. 5 days later, they got married. In 1950, they moved to Nashville, Tennessee.
9: And they lived in a trailer.
10: That's Paul Kingsbury. He works at the Country Music Hall of Fame.
9: In Nashville, Tennessee.
10: In their honeymoon phase, they wrote this little song together.
11: I'm a plain old country boy.
10: And it became a hit.
9: They were essentially the first full-time professional songwriters in Nashville.
10: They were songwriters, not performers, which meant that they had to sell their songs then to musicians, which is difficult. But the Bryants were smart, and they cooked up a little scheme. They invited musicians into that trailer of theirs.
9: And Felice would cook a wonderful Italian dinner. Maybe it was spaghetti and meatballs. Maybe it was chicken cacciatore. Then Boudelot would break out his guitar and sing their latest songs. And inevitably, the people who came in, they were charmed. And often the Bryants got a recording out of that. They did it enough times that Felice liked to refer to it as their pasta scam.
10: Things really took off when they sold this song to the Everly Brothers.

0: cry.
1: The Everly Brothers said they would have been working manual labor jobs if it hadn't been for the Bryants coming along with that song and several of the other hits they wrote for the Everlys.
2: And right they did. Over 1,000 songs, with hundreds recorded by some of the biggest names in music history.
1: Elvis Presley, Ray Charles, and Bob Dylan. The Beatles. Paul McCartney has said, you know, he felt like the Bryants and the Everlys were a big influence on what he and John Lennon and the Beatles were trying to do.
2: And they wrote some iconic songs, like this one.
1: I think what makes a Bryant song is that it's not belabored and it's clever. They had a way of telling 3-minute stories where you felt like, oh, I know exactly what's going on.
2: The Bryants' love story and their musical accomplishments and legacy is the kind of stuff of dreams. And, in fact, it started with Felice meeting the literal man of her dreams in an elevator in Milwaukee, Wisconsin.
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10: Wisconsin's largest school district lays out its budget plan with concerns over a deficit and staffing levels. The Milwaukee Public Schools superintendent joins the show. It's Wisconsin Today. I'm Rob Ferret.
11: And I'm Kate Archer-Kent. Also today, the State Justice Department must now release the names of all the state's law enforcement officers as part of a police accountability project. Hear two sides on the issue.
12: I think that if you are a law enforcement officer, your identity should be known and knowable.
13: 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I think it increases the potential for identity theft or doxing.
10: And the national radio program The Middle is coming to Kenosha for a community discussion on veterans' mental health. 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
15: Live from NPR News in Washington, I'm Corva Coleman. Iran's Revolutionary Guard is saying safe passage will be provided to ships through the Strait of Hormuz, but didn't say how that would happen. This came after President Trump suspended a similar U.S. operation, saying he is waiting on a deal with Iran. Indiana State Senate Republicans who opposed congressional redistricting were largely defeated in yesterday's primary elections. President Trump had called for their ouster. From member station WFYI, Ben Thorpe reports the results show Trump's continued sway in Indiana.
16: A majority of incumbent Indiana senators lost their primary elections after months of political threats and millions of dollars pitted against them. Incumbents argued their constituents didn't want redistricting during the vote last year, but now most of them have been voted out. Laura Merrifield Wilson is a professor of political science at the University of Indianapolis. She says in U.S. politics, incumbents usually win.
17: It's highly unusual to see so many challengers defeat incumbents. And I think that has to be attributed at least to the current political dynamics.
16: Wilson says the night was a win for Trump and could mean Indiana revisits redistricting next year. For NPR News, I'm Ben Thorpe in Indianapolis.
15: A new NPR PBS News Marist poll says politically, President Trump is at his lowest point in his presidency. NPR's Domenico Montanaro says despite Trump's primary victories in Indiana, voters will have more to say in November's general election.
18: General elections aren't primaries, and Trump has been really toxic with swing voters. His overall approval rating in our poll is the worst it's ever been. Just 37% approve of the job he's doing, while 59% disapprove. That can be a real albatross around Republican candidates across the country, especially when key groups appear to be softening or turning away.
15: NPR's Domenico Montanaro reporting. One of the issues voters are very troubled by is the rising cost of gas due to the war in Iran. AAA says nationally the average cost for a gallon of gas is $4.54. Some people in the U.S. are changing their travel plans. NPR's Stephen Bisaha has more.
19: James Ridgway just landed back home in D.C., but he might skip his trip to Europe after seeing the cost to fly.
20: We have tickets to see The Cure in Ireland, and I don't think we'll be able to swing it.
19: Arlene Hogan owns the travel advisor company Vacays for You, and she says her clients are sticking to domestic travel due to concerns about conflicts overseas. Hawaii is especially popular.
21: Even though Hawaii is an expensive destination when you think about it, however, it gives people a sense of security.
19: According to the travel site Kayak, international tickets in late April were up about $150 compared to a year earlier. Stephen Bisaha, NPR News.
15: You're listening to NPR.
0: This is Wisconsin Public Radio News at 9:04. I'm Alex Crow. A recent executive order out of Washington could expand the use of psychedelic treatments for mental health disorders. As Anya Van Wagtendonk reports, one Wisconsin company is involved.
1: The Madison Area USONA Institute is a nonprofit medical research lab that's been developing depression treatments using psilocybin. That's the psychoactive ingredient found in magic mushrooms. USONA is one of three companies nationwide to receive a priority voucher from the federal government to get those kinds of treatments to market faster. Paul Hudson directs the UW-Madison Center for Psychedelic Research and Education. He said these drugs might end up approved by the end of this year.
2: Having said that, the drugs will not be available to the public right away. There's going to need to be some rollout.
1: Some unanswered questions include how to distribute the therapies and reach rural and inner city areas, and how insurance will cover such treatments. On Even Wagtendonk, Wisconsin Public Radio.
0: Meanwhile, the heads of Wisconsin's state agencies hope to make it easier to connect residents to mental health programs across departments. The governor's Interagency Council on Mental Health released a new action plan yesterday to address what it described as the mental health crisis in Wisconsin. The plan's recommendations include creating a single online platform for Wisconsinites to access programs across different state agencies. More news at WPR.org. This is WPR.
19: Support for NPR comes from NPR stations. Other contributors include the estate of Joan B. Kroc, whose bequest serves as an enduring investment in the future of public radio and seeks to help NPR produce programming that meets the highest standards of public service in journalism and cultural expression.
11: It's Wisconsin Today. I'm Kate Archer-Kent.
10: And I'm Rob Ferret. This week, Milwaukee Public Schools are proposing a $1.6 billion budget for the next school year.
11: The budget is meant to address the district's deficit of $46 million, while also adding a number of new classroom positions.
10: At the same time, the budget would reduce district administration and assistant principal staffing.
11: MPS officials are presenting their new budget to the school board later today, with a vote planned later this month.
10: Brenda Caselius is superintendent for Milwaukee Public Schools. Superintendent Caselius, thanks for joining us today.
22: Thanks for having me, Rob.
10: In the release on this budget, the press release, it describes this as an inflection point with the budget guiding its next steps. Big picture, what course do you see this budget proposal setting the district on for the future?
22: Well, you know, when I got here about a year ago, we had a pretty desperate situation with our fiscal office. And so we had to get that in order by finishing our three audits and then get clear sight of where we were at. In January, we saw that we had a pretty big deficit. And, you know, part of this work is getting that in order to move forward and pivot to the academic programming and get our kids what they need.
10: One of the tough choices described in the budget proposal, reducing over 100 staff positions, including assistant principals and administrative staff. Why look there for those cuts?
22: Well, you know, and part of our audits, the governor did an operational audit, and we did an HR audit, and we had our academic audit. So several audits that we did just on programming and operations showed that we were a little bit heavy on our operations side and at a central office and a little light on the classroom side. So we wanted to get resources closest to our students and give them a fighting chance at getting the resources that they need to succeed and thrive in school and learn to read. As you know, Milwaukee public school students have a pretty low reading rate and grade level by grade four as assessed on the National Assessment for Educational Progress. And we want to do better by our students and get them reading on grade level. And this is part of that effort.
10: One of the goals is getting some more people in classroom positions. What kind of additions are you doing there?
22: Well, it's your teachers of record. They're the teachers who are right in front of our students, who give them the personalized attention that they need. As you know, we shifted to an academic literacy plan to comply with Act 10 within the science of reading. We got one of the best specialists across the nation to work with us on our literacy and to work with our amazing teachers. And we're really excited about these shifts to the classroom. And that is where we're headed over the next school year.
3: The teachers union, among others, have raised concerns that there are already challenges in filling existing in-classroom positions. Are you going to be able to fill these new slots?
22: Well, I think so. And we definitely want to ensure that we have a permanent, caring, licensed teacher in every single classroom. And we think that we have very competitive benefits and salary that will be wonderful for our employees. And it's a great place to work. Our teachers are very dedicated and committed to our students. And we hope that people will give Milwaukee Public Schools a look. And we have a year-round staffing strategy now that we're using to recruit and retain our the best talent in Wisconsin.
3: The budget proposal offers a 2.63% cost of living pay raise for employees. A concern raised by teachers again here is that that doesn't come all at once. About half of it is delayed for later. They're saying, hey, this is going to cost us money by not implementing the full thing at once. Why that decision to stagger that cost of living increase?
22: Well, you know, we have this $50 million deficit and there's just no good solutions, you know. And I think one of the very hardest things I've had to do in my career was to reduce positions at the district level this past January, with 264 positions for the next school year being reduced. That was a very difficult decision to make. We have valued, dedicated employees who did great work with our students. We think all of them, or many of them, will be able to move into other positions within the district where those vacancies exist. And so it gives us great hope that they'll continue to work with Milwaukee Public Schools and will attract even new talent to the district.
3: We're talking about a new $1.6 billion budget proposal for Milwaukee K-12 schools with MPS Superintendent Brenda Caselius. Long-term, Superintendent Caselius, Milwaukee is dealing with a problem shared by small communities around the state, declining enrollment. Part of that is just because of demographics, changes in birth numbers in the state, also voucher schools drawing off some students. How do you see Milwaukee Public Schools adapting to that reality of lower enrollment?
22: Yeah, so, you know, that's been a struggle, not just for Milwaukee or Wisconsin. It's really a struggle across the nation that we're seeing these birth rates going down. And that means that you have a lot more underutilized buildings to have to cover the costs for. And then that makes it really challenging to staff as well and use your staff efficiently within the schools. So this is a struggle, not just in Milwaukee, but really across the nation. And then, of course, Milwaukee and all of Wisconsin has the choice options for parents to be able to choose their schooling for their children, and that creates a competitive environment. The fortunate thing for Milwaukee is that we have 60,000 students who are choosing other schools other than Milwaukee Public Schools, so that gives us at least some students in which to compete. And so we think that Milwaukee Public Schools have some of the best schools in Wisconsin, some of the best programming with our international baccalaureate programming, our Montessori programming, our career pathway programming, NAF certification for students to go right back into careers with a certificate, and just really incredible arts programming throughout that our taxpayers have provided referenda for our students. So some really wonderful reasons why our families should choose Milwaukee Public Schools, and we plan on competing and having quality schools across the entire city of Milwaukee and some of our suburban districts who want to open enroll.
3: That said, there's been talk of closing some of Milwaukee's schools, including a consultant pointing toward closing some schools in predominantly black neighborhoods, which received community pushback, of course. What are you looking at in evaluating the decision of whether some school buildings might need to close?
22: Well, I've been very transparent with our public since I started the superintendency here that we just have too much inventory in terms of our buildings. Plus, our buildings are about 85 years in age, and the average age of building across the nation is about 45 years. So we're getting to the, you know, end of life for many of our buildings. You know, replacing the boilers and the roofs costs a lot of money. So there's a lot of deferred maintenance in our schools, and just closing that inventory will save the district money over the next decade, and being able to reinvest that back right into the community, repurpose those buildings into affordable housing or other multi civic use, And, I think that's a wonderful benefit to the community and also can save us money and help us to better utilize our staffing within our other schools and maximize the support systems that we are able to provide children.
3: Now, big news, in the year before you came on board at MPS, the DPI threatening to withhold millions from the school because the district wasn't reporting financial information, required financial information to the state. Is that problem fixed now?
22: That is absolutely fixed. And we were able to complete 3 fiscal audits. And, you know, there were some findings within those audits. So we've been able to reestablish the control environment, provide the additional personnel that we needed to provide and training. Within that, our accounting side of the house is doing really well. It's the budget side that we're working on right now to put in place those controls, to control for overspending, to make sure that we're working within our means and responsible budgets. We have to be good stewards of the public's trust, and that's what we're trying to do in restoring the fiscal health of the organization and of the school district this year, so that our taxpayers and the public knows that our fiscal house is in order and we have reestablished all of those controls.
3: Right. The district passed a referendum just a couple years ago by a pretty narrow margin. We had the failure to meet reporting standards. A lot of stakeholders, I think, whether we're talking state lawmakers, local residents who are paying taxes here, might have lost faith in the district's ability to perform as a steward of the financial resources provided to the schools. What do you say to those stakeholders to say, yes, you can trust us?
22: Well, I've been working hard over the past year with the staff at the district to be able to redemonstrate and to rebuild trust with the public around our fiscal house. And I think that with our release of this budget, they're going to see the fiscal prudence within the district. They're going to see us making the tough decisions. Our board has been tremendously supportive of that and understanding the gravity of the nature of the position that the district was in and the cleanup that we've done over this past year. And so I'm very proud of the team for really rallying. I'm proud of this board for making the courageous decisions. And I'm grateful to our employees who have made sacrifices so that we could be fiscally sound into not only this year, but into years coming, so that the cuts that will have to happen in the future years, and if the state doesn't continue to give us additional revenue to the students within the entire state of Wisconsin, I believe that we are going to be in a tough fiscal position, but because of the decisions we're making in this budget, it will not be as tough as it would have been in the coming years.
3: In our last few moments, there have been a lot of challenges, the budget, lead remediation, and more. But where do you see the biggest opportunities for improvement for the district in the year after this new budget gets passed?
22: Well, certainly I'm very excited to begin this pivot from cleaning up the district and the district's finances and some of the operations, particularly in our HR department and making sure that we're hiring. So I would say getting that permanent licensed caring teacher in every single classroom is one of my top goals and has been a top goal, because that is the heart of the work. We already have some incredibly dedicated individuals and some of the best teachers in all of Wisconsin and the nation. And I'm just very proud of this district. And as we pivot and turn this corner, we're going to be focusing on students, our welcoming and safe environments, as well.

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1: Coming up, the State Justice Department must now release the names of all the state's law enforcement officers as part of a police accountability project. Here are two sides on the issue.
2: I think that if you are a law enforcement officer, your identity should be known and knowable.
3: 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I think it increases the potential for identity theft or doxing.
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5: Monsanto's Roundup is one of the best-selling weed killers in the world. 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
1: It's Wisconsin Today. I'm Kate Archer-Kent.
12: And I'm Rob Ferret. Coming up, we'll learn about a court ruling requiring the state's Department of Justice to release the names of Wisconsin's roughly 16,000 law enforcement officers. It's part of a nationwide push to investigate officers who were fired or resigned in one department and then rehired in another.
1: But first, WPR News Program Director Adam Friedrich is here with me to talk about Wisconsin Public Radio's Spring Member Drive. Hey, Adam.
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3: This is Wisconsin Today. Last week, a Dane County judge ordered the Wisconsin Department of Justice to release the names of all of the certified law enforcement officers working in the state. Advocates hailing that decision as a win for police accountability.
1: The ruling from April 28th sided with the Badger Project and the Illinois-based Invisible Institute. It filed a lawsuit to release the names in 2024 to better track officers who are fired or forced to leave a job and then are hired elsewhere.
3: The information released would also include badge numbers, employment history, and dates of birth.
1: Police associations have pushed back on the ruling, saying releasing the list would constitute safety and privacy violations for officers. And we'll hear more of those concerns shortly.
3: First, Bill Leaders is with us, president of the Wisconsin Freedom of Information Council. He's editor-at-large of the Progressive magazine and a writer based in Madison. He's supported this list being released. Bill, welcome back to the show.
4: Good to be here.
3: Now, the Wisconsin Freedom of Information Council has come out in support of the lawsuit, the recent ruling. What do you see at stake in this lawsuit?
4: Well, the lawsuit is over the refusal of the Department of Justice to release the names of all law enforcement officers in Wisconsin, which was sought by the Badger Project as part of its reporting on officers who get fired in one department and get rehired in another. They've done a lot of reporting on that, and so they need the names of officers and ways to identify them in order to do that type of research and reporting. But when the DOJ said no, the Badger Project sued along with the Invisible Institute, which is a Chicago-based organization. And this week, on last week, I should say, on August 28th, a Dane County judge ruled in favor of the plaintiffs and ordered the Department of Justice to release the names that were requested.
5: Right. And why are you in favor of this? I know you are an advocate for transparency in government. With this particular issue, why do you see this being important?
4: Well, first and foremost, I don't think that Wisconsin should have secret police. I think that if you are a law enforcement officer, your identity should be known and knowable. I mean, we've seen that come up with the masking of federal agents, where that cuts against good public policy to have people be anonymous. In this case, it's different, but there is a legitimate purpose that is served by having access to the information of who is a law enforcement officer in Wisconsin. And the Department of Justice, as I understand it, did not identify any actual past problems with officers being identified. It just speculated that there was something bad about identifying who all the law enforcement officers are, particularly officers who work undercover. And so you're not going to get that record.
5: One concern is, okay, yes, police officers have always been concerned maybe about being targeted or retaliated against by the public. But now on a database, with the internet being what it is, with the ease, if you have all this information in one place of someone being able to harass basically every officer in the state at once, does this change in our modern technology warrant, hey, maybe making it a little less transparent, a little less accessible for the officers who are serving the public here?
4: I don't think so. There's 30 states that routinely make this information public. Wisconsin is one of just about a dozen that has not provided this information. There is not a pattern of harassment that has been documented in other states that allow the identity of officers. Harassing an officer is a pretty serious offense. You can get in trouble for it. And people aren't just looking up lists in order to rail at officers because they can.
5: As a general principle, people may not think about government transparency a lot, right? You don't run into it across in your daily life. Why is it something that you think the public should have their attention on, have their minds on?
4: Okay, going back to the original purpose of the request, it was to have a database of those who are law enforcement officers in Wisconsin so that you could check to see if the law enforcement officers in Wisconsin were previously fired as law enforcement officers in Cleveland or Seattle or Dallas or somewhere else and then got hired here. You can't do that research without knowing the names of the officers who work here.
5: Do you see a difference if the ultimate resolution here is, hey, this is a public database. I could go online right now and look up the name and badge number and everything of every officer in the state versus it's not there publicly, but by a request, by a specific request from a journalistic outfit or a citizen, then, hey, yes, we'll release that information to you on a case-by-case basis. Would that second, more limited outcome, if through the courts it came out to something like that, be okay? Would that be enough transparency?
4: I don't believe anyone has suggested that particular solution. And I don't know that there's anything that's been demonstrably wrong about identifying who law enforcement officers are. The best argument that they have deals with officers who are working undercover. But in point of fact, officers that are working undercover are not using their real names. So having access to a database that shows someone as an officer is not going to get you any closer to identify the undercover people.
5: This is one court ruling. We'll see in the future if this gets appealed up the legal ladder here. What would your message be to Attorney General Call and the Department of Justice to not keep challenging it and to just go with this and start providing this information?
4: Well, it's important to note that the Department of Justice made the determination on receipt of the request that it wanted to provide this information to the requester. It made that as an affirmative decision. And then it started hearing from police departments around the state saying, no, we don't like this, don't do it. And so the DOJ changed its mind and said, no, you're not, you can't have it now. And so that's what started off the lawsuit. Yes, it will be appealed. I have a feeling that the higher courts are going to sustain the ruling of the lower courts because transparency is a pretty important value for the state of Wisconsin, and the judicial system tends to side with the idea that the public should have a maximum amount of information about the affairs of government.
5: Bill, we'll leave it there. Thanks again for joining us.
4: Sure. Thank you, Rob.
5: That's Bill Leaders, president of the Wisconsin Freedom of Information Council. He's editor-at-large of The Progressive magazine and a writer based in Madison. His organization has come out in support of the lawsuit to release the names of Wisconsin's law enforcement officers. While some advocacy groups have supported that effort to release those names, police groups have pushed back. Jim Palmer is executive director of the Wisconsin Professional Police Association, is with us now. Jim, welcome to Wisconsin Today.
6: Thank you for having me.
5: What are your concerns with this ruling?
6: Well, what the Dane County Circuit Court did here last week, it issued an order that the Department of Justice, State Department of Justice, has to release a statewide data set of more than 16,000 current and former law enforcement officers, including their names, dates of birth, and employment histories. And that information is expected to be used to build a publicly searchable database, potentially as part of a broader national effort. And so, you know, the goal behind it is understandable. I mean, the idea is to try and track so-called wandering cops. Our concern is the state's largest law enforcement group is really more about, you know, whether this approach actually works and whether it creates new risks in the process.
5: Well, let's talk about those risks you're worried about, first of all.
6: The risk for us is anytime you take all this information and put it together and aggregate it with other information that's, you know, searchable, I think you increase the likelihood and the risks that, you know, people can misuse the information. I think it increases the potential for identity theft or doxing. And that's, I think, a valid concern for a lot of individuals, especially those that, you know, are working their communities to try and, you know, keep their communities safe. It's just I think it makes a lot of people apprehensive who work in law enforcement. And I think it's to be clear, this isn't about avoiding transparency. You know, again, we have a long history of advocating for measures to increase transparency and accountability. It's about really whether or not this type of thing will work. And, you know, again, whether it creates new risks in the process. You know, I think dates of birth typically are, you know, items of information that are redacted in most records requests. You know, employment histories of officers, that's not the same as misconduct history. And I think that could lead people to draw conclusions that aren't fair and are misleading. And, you know, those are some of the concerns that we have.
5: The argument, I think, from supporters of this and those who brought the lawsuit is, hey, our needs for transparency and accountability and to be able to track officers, and you mentioned that the so-called wandering officer issue, we can't really do these things without this kind of access to information in, they would say, ideally every state. Is that true, do you think? Are there ways to do these things, that these accountability measures, without having this kind of information accessible?
6: I think so. I mean, Wisconsin already has a lot of, you know, it already has a decertification process, a certification process. There are ways to track misconduct. I think, you know, it would be better to, you know, explore ways to improve those government, you know, run measures than some kind of private database, which just isn't going to, you know, have the same protections you know, for the men and women who police our communities.
5: A couple dozen states, including, I believe, Minnesota and Illinois, have released something like this to nationwide reporting projects. Have you seen anything in those cases that you see abuse of these systems so far?
6: Not that we're aware of yet, but I think it's important to note a few things. First, the absence of evidence is not evidence in and of itself, okay? I think, you know, crimes like identity theft and things of that nature are, you know, tend to be investigated at the local level. They're not tracked or, you know, reported anywhere that we're aware of. And so I think that's a little misleading for anyone to assert that, well, you know, other states have done something similar, and we, you know, some of these problems haven't come up. The other point I think is really worth mentioning is that the data set involved in the Wisconsin case includes dates of birth, and that is simply not the case in other states. So I think that these private organizations that are, you know, pushing to build this database on a national scale are being a little misleading. They're very careful with their words, but the fact of the matter is the information is different. And I think to try and assert that, well, you know, these problems haven't arisen elsewhere, so they won't arise here is also misleading.
5: Jim, we'll leave it there. Thanks again for joining us.
6: Thank you so much for having me.
3: Jim Palmer is Executive Director of the Wisconsin Professional Police Association. Earlier, we heard from Bill Leaders, President of the Wisconsin Freedom of Information Council, which came out in support of the ruling, ordering the release of the names and other information of Wisconsin's law enforcement officers.

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0: It's Wisconsin Today. I'm Kate Archer Kent.
8: And I'm Rob Ferret. Anxiety and depression are on the rise around the country, and military veterans face higher risks of developing a mental health disorder.
0: How can communities better support the mental health of veterans as they navigate life after service?
8: That's the question at the heart of an upcoming public event in Kenosha.
0: Jeremy Hobson, host of the national call-in radio show The Middle, is hosting a live taping of the show on Tuesday, May 12th. It will be held at the Pritzker Military Museum and Library. It's called The Battle at Home, Addressing Veterans' Mental Health.
8: Later, we'll hear from one of the event's speakers, a combat veteran who served in Kuwait and Iraq and now lives in Waupaca.
0: But first, Jeremy Hobson joins us, host of The Middle, which airs on WPR News and WUWM Thursday evenings at 8. Jeremy, welcome to the show.
9: It's great to be here, Kate.
0: What sparked the idea to do a live show about veterans' mental health in Kenosha?
9: So, you know, in the last couple of years of doing The Middle, we have taken the show on the road. I think it's at least 15 states at this point. And we had been in conversation with the folks at the Pritzker Military Museum and Library in Kenosha and talked about what kind of show we could do from there as we sort of ramp up our live broadcasts around the country ahead of the midterm elections. And we settled in on this idea because it is such an important issue, and it's such a shocking thing that the number one cause of death for active duty military is suicide, and the second highest cause of death for veterans under the age of 45 is also suicide. So we decided we wanted to do a show where we could hear from people about what's going on and what needs to be done.
0: And I think about how your show is really aimed at elevating voices of people in the middle, and that can be geography, that can be here in the Midwest, it can be political beliefs, worldview. Is there a way to find some middle common ground on veterans' mental health?
9: You know, I think one of the interesting things about some of the topics that we have done on The Middle is you find things where there isn't a political divide like there is on, let's say, you know, immigration or abortion or taxation. There are some things that when people actually start to talk and think about it, they realize they have a lot more in common than what divides them. And so we're going to find out, you know, how people think about this and whether there is a political divide about what should be done about, you know, mental health among veterans and among active duty military personnel.
0: What do you think these conversations in Wisconsin can help to illuminate about veterans' mental health? You know, how do you think your show can bring more to this topic?
9: Well, one of the things that we have tried to do and we will be doing here in Wisconsin is bringing the voices of people in the state to the entire country, because The Middle now airs on almost 500 stations around the United States, as well as our podcast, which for the first time is on the charts, Kate. We are in the top 100 podcasts on Spotify right now, which is awesome. Yeah. So you're going to have a big audience that's hearing the voices of people in Wisconsin. And we've assembled an amazing panel. We've got Laura Colbert, who I know you're going to be speaking with in a moment, a veteran of the Iraq War, a member of the Wisconsin Board of Veterans Affairs, and also Bob Curry, who's a Vietnam vet and founded this organization called Dry Hooch, which is a peer support organization for veterans and their families. So we're going to be bringing these voices of people in Wisconsin to the rest of the country in a way that, you know, if you look at the rest of the mass media in this country, and this is part of the reason we do this show, is you don't often hear from people in the middle of the country on these big, important issues.
0: What do you think is so valuable about the act of meeting in the middle?
9: Meeting in the middle, I think the democracy in this country does not work if we don't talk and listen to one another. So that is hugely important. But I think the other thing that's valuable is if you think about our elections, where are they decided? They're decided in places like Wisconsin and Michigan, places in the middle of the country that don't get as much attention as places like New York and Washington, D.C. in our national media. And I think it's very important to have a conversation that includes people in these critical states ahead of elections and just all of the time.
0: Jeremy, thank you for joining us.
9: Thank you so much.
0: That was Jeremy Hobson, host of the radio program The Middle, which airs on WPR News every Thursday at 8 o'clock. He was with us to talk about his upcoming live show in Kenosha called The Battle at Home, Addressing Veteran Mental Health. Now we'll hear from one of the guest speakers who will be featured at the event. Laura Colbert is Parks and Recreation Director for the city of Waupaca. Previously, she served as a military police officer in the Army National Guard in Kuwait and Iraq. Laura, thanks for being here.
1: Thanks for having me, Kate.
0: This event in Kenosha is called The Battle at Home. What was your biggest challenge as you returned to civilian life after serving in Kuwait and Iraq?
1: I think it was getting back into the civilian mind frame and feeling like I was a part of my everyday life again. I had a really hard time relating to fellow college folk because I was going to school at UW-Madison. And one of the things that really struck me is they were worried about what to wear at the next party. And I had just gotten shot at for the last 16 months. So how could I bridge that gap? How could I reintegrate into society? And one of the things I started doing was giving presentations about my experience, which was not only therapeutic for me, but it also opened everybody's eyes to what war was like for us in Iraq, because it was still a very new war at the time. And honestly, the mental health side of things for the first 2 years was a very large struggle for me, because I always consider myself somebody who had a really strong will, strong brain. I was able to overcome hurdles. And the fact that I actually had to reach out and get help for my mental health was a huge milestone for me.
0: Where did you go? What kind of resources or support, you know, made a difference for you? Who did you go to?
1: Well, after a number of months of just trying to figure it out on my own, I finally called my older brother, who was also a veteran and just so happened to be in Madison. And I had pulled over outside of the Vilas Park because I couldn't drive anymore. I was so distraught. And I said, you need to take me to the VA hospital. So he came to get me and took me directly to the mental health area in the VA hospital. And they got me a therapist immediately. And her name was Amy. And I tell you, she saved my life. Like she saw me where I was at. She treated me with the utmost respect. And she helped me get back on track.
0: Laura, what is a myth you would like to dispel about veterans and mental health?
1: I think you're the first person to ever ask me that question. I think one of the hardest things for veterans, because we are trained to be tough, battle-ready individuals, is to finally realize that it's time to ask for help. That is by far the hardest hurdle I have come to. And I think that that happens a lot with a lot of veterans. My twin brother was a mental health police officer in Madison, and he said that a lot of the homeless veterans wanted to stay that way until they saw the light and were ready to ask for help. So it's something that the veterans need to come to on their own volition, as opposed to be told, this is what you need.
0: I'm wondering, how do you think communities like your own now in Wapaka are doing when it comes to supporting veterans? What do you see around you?
1: You know, it was a very interesting transition from living in Madison for over a decade to then moving back to a pretty rural area of Wisconsin. Madison, there's not a lot of support for outward support for veterans, but you come to Wapaka and on Veterans Day, every school, every organization is like, how can we support our veterans? So believe it or not, I felt more supported in Wapaka as a veteran. And there are so many other veterans here that feel the same way.
0: How are you doing today, may I ask?
1: I am doing much better. I like to say that every day that passes, I get that much closer to being my whole self. I still have some hard days. I still need to have my fellow veterans by my side to talk through things or talk to my family. There's quite a few veterans within my family. But for the most part, my post-traumatic stress has decreased substantially. There's still loud noises, still things that happen. It's an enigmatic thing in which you don't know when you will be set off when there's a trigger. And so I always just have to be prepared and kind of have a back door to go to if that happens.
0: Laura, thank you for sharing your story. Thank you for joining us.
1: Thank you so much for having me.
0: That was Laura Colbert, who served as a military police officer in the Army National Guard in Kuwait and Iraq, and now is Parks and Recreation Director for the city of Wapaka. Earlier, we heard from Jeremy Hobson, host of the national radio show The Middle. Jeremy is hosting a live taping of the show in Kenosha on May 12th at the Pritzker Military Museum and Library, which, for disclosure, is a business sponsor of WPR.
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1: 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I think it's really cool.
0: But this new technology also raises moral and ethical concerns. 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
1: Screens are an ever-present part of our lives, from sunup to sundown. A new book explores how a daily routine built around screens affects our bodies and minds. From WAMU and NPR in Washington, this is 1A. Hi, I'm Jen White. Today on 1A, what can we do to bring movement back to a life dominated by looking at screens? That's what Manoush Zomorodi, host of NPR's TED Radio Hour, asks in her new book. It's called Body Electric, The Hidden Health Costs of the Digital Age and New Science to Reclaim Your Well-Being. She sits down with us to talk about it. But first, an economist joins us to explain the fallout from the Spirit Airlines shutdown. If you've ever flown Spirit, tell us your travel story. 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That's all coming up after this news.
2: Live from NPR News in Washington, I'm Korva Coleman. Iran's Revolutionary Guard says the possibility of safe passage through the Strait of Hormuz will be provided, according to new procedures, but it did not specify what those procedures are. This comes after President Trump halted a short-lived U.S. military operation to wrangle control of the strait from Iran. NPR's Aya Batrawe reports.
3: The operation called Project Freedom began Monday with the U.S. Navy guiding just two U.S. flagged merchant ships through the Strait of Hormuz, but not before several Iranian Revolutionary Guard speedboats were sunken. Iran then fired at the U.S. Navy and launched missiles at neighbor the United Arab Emirates, threatening a month-long ceasefire. Defense Secretary Pete Hegseth said on Tuesday the operation was, quote, a gift from the U.S. to the world to secure commercial shipping. But later that day, Trump declared the operation paused. He cited, quote, great progress toward a final deal with Iran, but said a blockade on Iranian ports remains in place. Ending that blockade is a key Iranian demand. Aya Batrawe, NPR News, Dubai.
2: Results are in from primaries in Ohio and Indiana. In Ohio, former Democratic Senator Sherrod Brown will try to win a seat against incumbent Republican Senator John Husted this fall. Brown lost his own Senate seat in 2024 to a different GOP challenger. In Indiana, President Trump's endorsements helped five challengers defeat state Republican senators. The ousted Republicans had opposed Trump's demands for redistricting in Indiana. Separately, there was a special election in Michigan yesterday for a single state Senate seat. The Democratic candidate won. That means Democrats will control Michigan's state Senate at least through the end of this year. The Equal Employment Opportunity Commission is suing the New York Times. The EEOC alleges the newspaper chose not to promote a white male employee because of his race or sex. NPR's Andrea Hsu reports.
4: The lawsuit filed in federal court alleges that the New York Times passed over the white male employee for a vacant position as deputy real estate editor last year. According to the complaint, the employee was not given a final round interview, despite extensive experience that matched the requirements of the job. Eventually, the job went to a multiracial woman who, the EEOC said, lacked experience in real estate journalism. The EEOC contends that the hiring decision was influenced by the newspaper's goal to increase the number of Black and Latino employees and women in leadership. In a statement, the New York Times called the allegations politically motivated and wrote, quote, neither race nor gender played a role in this decision. We hired the most qualified candidate. Andrea Hsu, NPR News.
2: The Pentagon says the U.S. military struck an alleged drug boat in the Eastern Pacific yesterday, killing three alleged drug traffickers. The Trump administration does not provide evidence or information about the allegations of drug trafficking. This is NPR.
5: This is Wisconsin Public Radio News at 9:04. I'm Alex Crow. Wisconsin groups joined around 80 organizations yesterday in calling for emergency action to protect drinking water from nitrate contamination. As Danielle Kading reports, they want the nation's top health and environmental leaders to curb sources of nitrate pollution.
6: The group highlighted a recent report that found Iowa residents are at greater risk of various cancers due to exposure to radon, pesticides, PFAS, and nitrates. Now they want the Environmental Protection Agency and Health and Human Services to act. While groups highlighted Iowa, Stacy Woods with the Union of Concerned Scientists says the problem exists in other states, including Wisconsin.
7: EPA and HHS can help identify where nitrate pollution is coming from and also help communities bring those levels down.
6: She wants agencies to take steps to reduce overuse of fertilizer and manure that can contaminate drinking water. Around 7% of private wells sampled in Wisconsin exceed the health standard for nitrates. Federal agencies didn't respond to requests for comment. Danielle Kading, Wisconsin Public Radio.
5: Dane County's Board of Canvassers is appealing a recent order from the Wisconsin Elections Commission. Last week, the commission ordered Dane County and Madison canvassers to uncount 23 absentee ballots that were cast in the April 7th election. The Madison clerk's office got those ballots from voters before 8 p.m. on Election Day, but a courier failed to bring them to polling places before that deadline. This is WPR.
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11: And you're listening to the last day of our spring member drive. Good morning. I am Adam Friedrich. I am the program director for the WPR News Network. And I'm joined by my fellow program director, Peter Bryant of the WPR Music Network. 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
12: Good morning. 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
11: We have never met. 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

0: This is 1A. I'm Jen White. Just after 1 a.m. on Saturday, a flight from Detroit to Dallas became the last ever flight operated by Spirit Airlines after 34 years in business. After filing for bankruptcy twice in recent years, the budget airliner shuttered permanently this weekend, citing the high cost of jet fuel stemming from the U.S. and Israel's war in Iran. Thousands of passengers with tickets to scheduled flights were left stranded when the airline suddenly closed overnight.
1: Just as I predicted, Spirit shut down. I am currently going ticket counter trying to find a flight somewhere else. So, wish me luck.
0: Most of the company's 17,000 employees will also lose their jobs in the closure. What does the closure of an airline that was once worth roughly $5.5 billion signal about the strength of the economy right now? And could rising prices spell trouble for other commercial airliners? Joining us from Berkeley, California is Severin Borenstein. He's a professor of business administration and public policy at UC Berkeley's Haas School of Business. He's also faculty director of the Energy Institute at Haas. Severin, welcome to the program.
2: Nice to be with you.
0: So for decades, Spirit Airlines has been a leader among ultra-low-cost carriers. It operated under what's known as a fully unbundled model. How does that business model work?
2: Well, you have to go back to the days of airline regulation in the 70s when airlines just were allowed to charge a certain price and they competed by throwing in meals and legroom and more flights and so forth. After deregulation, they started experimenting with changing prices, which they hadn't been allowed to do before, and along with that, changing the services they offered. And we saw many discounter airlines in the 80s and 90s. Many came and many went out of business. And Spirit decided to take that to a greater extreme, unbundling pretty much everything and saying all you're getting with the ticket price is a seat that you don't get to choose in advance and doesn't have much legroom. Anything else, bringing luggage, a meal, even water, we're going to charge you for. And I don't think that is necessarily was necessarily a problem. The biggest issue was it seemed that a lot of passengers didn't understand that was the deal. And therefore, they got a lot of bad press when people were upset.
0: Well, we heard from Steve in Ann Arbor who emails, I know that complaints against Spirit are legendary. However, I've flown Spirit dozens of times without any problems. The lack of thrills and tight seating were well worth it, in my opinion, to save a lot of money. Severin, how did the bigger legacy airlines like United, American, and Delta adapt their strategies to try to compete with budget airlines?
2: Well, as legacy airlines, they were pretty slow-footed at first, and they pretty much gave up the low-price end of the market to these budget airlines. And, of course, Southwest Airlines, which has been the most successful, grew into a major carrier that way. But eventually, and particularly as their computer systems got better and their ability to segment the market got better, they started offering deeper discount seats and also following on with the unbundling, particularly in the last decade or so, again, to the extreme that they eliminated seat selection and they lessened legroom and so forth. But they, by doing so, were able to, at the back of the plane, offer prices, seats that had prices that were competitive with Spirit and these other carriers. And that has been a major problem for Spirit because people started to see that they didn't necessarily have to fly Spirit to get those deep discounted seats.
0: Well, let's talk about what's happening right now. The average price for an international flight has jumped 42% since the U.S. and Israel's war in Iran began at the end of February. The average domestic flight ticket has increased by 9%. That's according to data from Kayak, that's a travel search engine. And, of course, this is connected to the closure of the Strait of Hormuz and the price of fuel rising sharply. So when operating costs go up, how are airlines affected?
2: So it's important to recognize that airlines really can't do much about fuel until they are able to change their schedules. So in the very short run, we often don't see much change at all in fares and for a week or a month. But what airlines start to do in order to be able to raise fares is cut the number of seats they offer on a route. That means fewer flights and in some cases substituting smaller planes. And as they do that, there's less quantity they have to sell, and that means they can raise the price. And we've started to see that, of course. There have been many news stories about airlines canceling flights and reducing their total schedule because they were, in very short run, they were just losing money on every single flight. Unfortunately for Spirit, this came at a time when they were already in pretty serious financial distress. So the hit on top of all of the other problems they had from higher jet fuel prices was something they just couldn't absorb. And they were already in Chapter 11 bankruptcy, and they decided that they just had to stop flying. And as a result, we've lost one of the real pioneers in the industry, pioneering in an area where they had gone to a greater extreme than other carriers.

0: also by the K-shaped economy, as people refer to it, that we've seen increasing income inequality and lower and middle income households are struggling more. And as a result, one of the things they've been cutting is air travel. So those things have definitely negatively affected Spirit. At the same time, of course, they were being affected by greater competition from the major carriers, and that's basically good for customers. And then there's just the uncertainty about any company of how well run the company was and how able they were to control costs and offer a good product. Spirit was clearly struggling with offering a good product, and it appears they also had some real issues in controlling costs. So it's hard to know whether this is a real bellwether of problems for other low-cost carriers, or if Spirit was just the wrong business model and the wrong management.
1: Severin, who stands to benefit now that Spirit no longer exists as a competitor in the airline industry? Are there specific airlines that might see this as an opportunity? Is there a place for consumers to come out ahead?
0: Well, I think in the short run, consumers won't benefit because they already had the other choices and they continue to. Some of the other low-cost carriers, particularly Frontier and Allegiant and JetBlue, are likely to expand their service and they're likely to get more customers as Spirit goes away. Southwest is no longer one of the deep discount carriers, but they're still considered a discount carrier and there'll be some substitution. And Southwest did directly compete with Spirit on many routes. So I think all of them are likely to gain customers, but also the back of the plane on Delta, American, and United are going to benefit because the people who are flying Spirit are likely to be the people who will now go with the main cabin option, which is a pretty low frills option on the major carriers.
1: Severin, I took an international flight just a couple of weeks ago and flew economy, and I can't imagine there being less space at this point. It was, you know, my seatmate, the person sitting in front of me, reclined their seat. And I mean, I could have given the man a head massage. It was so close. So are we going to continue to see airlines find ways to make that experience of flying even, I don't know, less frillier?
0: Well, I think that will be part of the offering that airlines put out there, but it's certainly not the one that people need to choose if they can afford a better offering, and it's certainly not the one that most people are going to choose. So this is an attempt of the major carriers to compete with these discount carriers. You can go back to regulation when we had the opposite problem, which was fares were very high, very few people could afford to fly. But once you were on the plane, half the seats were empty. You got meals on the plane, you got free drinks and many other things, including alcoholic drinks. So that was the old model, and that really didn't serve most Americans well because most Americans couldn't afford to fly. Gradually, over the last half decade, we have been experimenting with more different models and typically lower priced models, although some super high-end models as well, that airlines have tried out and to see whether people were willing to take the lower fare in exchange for lower frills. I think we will still see that sort of experimentation. I hope we will, because I think it's good for customers to have those options, particularly ones who otherwise just couldn't afford to fly.
1: Well, that's Severin Borenstein. He's a professor of business administration and public policy at UC Berkeley's Haas School of Business. He's also faculty director of the Energy Institute at Haas. Severin, thanks for speaking with us.
0: Thank you.
1: Coming up, many of us spend most of our day looking at one screen or another. A new book explores how we can reclaim our well-being in a digital world. That's just ahead. I'm Jen White. This is 1A from WAMU and NPR.

0: Wisconsin's largest school district lays out its budget plan with concerns over a deficit and staffing levels.
1: On Wisconsin Today, the Milwaukee Public Schools superintendent joins the show.
0: And meet a Wisconsin arborist who teaches classes to women in a male-dominated field, spreading a love of trees and basic chainsaw skills.
2: We get into how the chainsaw works down to the finer points of the cutter teeth on the chain.
1: Coming up tonight at 7, right after Marketplace on WPR News.
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8: 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I'm Adam Friedrich. 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
8: 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I'm joined by Peter Bryant. And we do have actually Larry Mueller sitting in the studio with us this morning as well. 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
9: I'm sure he was blushing.
8: Yes, he was.
9: During that. Otherwise, he's not really doing much. 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He says he's getting ready for his show, but we'll see.
8: I think that's a ruse.
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8: It will.
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9: And whatever your reason for listening, that's also your reason for giving. 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
9: Christina in Burlington became a member, and she says, I listen to news on WPR every day since I moved back to Wisconsin, and I want your service to be available into the future. 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
21: This is 1A. I'm Jen White. From the moment you open your eyes to the moment you go to sleep, many of us spend much of our time looking at screens. Our phones, computers, tablets, and TVs provide an endless stream of communication, work, and entertainment. Studies show these devices and the time we spend sitting down engaging with them affects our bodies as much as our brains. Manoush Zomorodi is a name you probably know well. She's a journalist, author, and the host of NPR's TED Radio Hour. For the past few years, she's been examining how excessive screen time and sitting for hours on end affects our minds and bodies. Manoush's new book is Body Electric, The Hidden Health Costs of the Digital Age and New Science to Reclaim Your Well-Being. She explores how screens and sedentary living affect our physical health and the strategies we can use to feel better. She joins us now from New York City. Manoush, welcome to 1A.
22: Oh, thanks for having me, Jen. It's great to be here.
21: So in the introduction of your book, you write that you were scared to write this book. Why?
22: Because, you know, Jen, sitting and writing and doing the work that so many of us do, it makes us strangely exhausted. Mm. All the looking at screens, flipping between tabs, not moving for hours on end. I was actually writing about the thing that I was doing. It was very meta, so it kind of terrified me because I already knew what sitting and looking at a screen all day felt like. It felt strangely draining. That was the question I really had. Like, we'd heard so much about the mental health effects from too much screen time or social media, but to me, it all felt very physical. My eyes were dry. My shoulders were up by my ears. I felt like I had just enough energy at the end of the day to crawl over to the couch to, like, check my phone, which is pathetic, or, you know, watch some Netflix. And I just really wanted to understand through the research for this book and the project that we did, what is going on in our bodies that is making us feel this way? And is there any way that we can continue to live with our devices without sacrificing our health? Because, you know, I have teenagers, I have elderly parents, I have a job I love. I cannot throw my phone into Walden Pond much as I would love to. So we got to live with these things.
21: Did you find, as you were embarking on this project, did you find yourself sort of bracing yourself for what you were going to learn? There's this idea that once you know a thing, you are responsible for the thing you know. So did you find yourself saying, my life may change in some fundamental ways once I do 100%. This research? Yeah.
22: I'm going to do it to you right now, Jen. Oh, cool. I'm going to give you an image that you will not be able to unsee. So what I learned from a physiologist named Keith Diaz at Columbia University is that when we sit for long hours, we are kinking our bodies kind of like a garden hose at our torso and our knees. So if you imagine like a garden hose that is kinked, like what happens? The water pressure builds up, right? The flow stops. It's the same thing with our blood flow. And actually, we need that blood flow because it is what our muscles, when they get stimulated, they draw the glucose and the fat out of that blood. So if you don't do that, that is when your blood sugar begins to rise. That is when your blood pressure begins to rise. That is when your muscles can't push oxygen up to your brain, which can lead you to start having that foggy, can't concentrate kind of feeling. So, you know, once you sort of imagine yourself as two garden hoses kinked in multiple places, you think, oh my gosh, all I want to do is get up right now. And that is the antidote, it turns out.
21: That was exactly the sense I had as you were speaking. I was like, I really want to stand up, but then the mic will be out of reach for me. You mentioned Keith Diaz. He's an exercise physiologist at Columbia University Medical School. And you designed a global clinical trial in collaboration with him. What were you examining in that trial?
22: Yeah, so I had heard about the research he had done. So Keith's, he's the best. He was trying to figure out what is the minimum amount of movement that the human body needs so that all this sedentary screen time doesn't lead us to an early grave. He was setting the bar extremely low. And what he had found in his lab was that 5 minutes of gentle movement, walking 2 miles per hour, so a stroll every half hour, had outsized effects. It slashed people's blood sugar. It slashed their blood pressure. It restored their ability to concentrate. So every half hour, though, that seemed like a lot to me. And I actually went up and joined his study at the lab, and I saw the effects for myself. My blood sugar was cut in half. My blood pressure dropped by 5 points. I felt that my optimism at the end of the day, instead of feeling sort of depressed and blue, I felt so much better, like I could go home and actually talk to my family like a normal human being. But Keith really felt like he wasn't sure people could actually do this, that they could integrate these movement breaks into their lives at any level. And so my suggestion was, well, let's ask them. Let's see if they can. And so we devised this clinical trial. We called it the Body Electric Study. And we had 23,000 people sign up. We had to close the signups, actually. And they were able to choose. They could try to integrate 5 minutes of gentle movement into their lives every half hour, every hour, or every 2 hours, because we wanted to test feasibility. And what we found was that the people who were able to commit to doing it, 80% of them completed it the full 2 weeks. 82% of them actually liked taking all of these breaks, and they saw up to a 28% drop in their fatigue levels. And we had stories about people's aches and pains resolving, feeling like they got back to their desks refreshed, able to focus again, pay attention, that their mood was so much better. And the most surprising thing to me, Jen, was that productivity actually rose slightly. So all of these interruptions, you know, we've been trained to think butts in seats, looking at a screen, that is what productivity looks like. And actually, that was simply not the case. All this movement made it better.
21: Well, we asked you about your relationship with screens. Here's what one of you shared.
1: My name is Keith, and I live in Kingston Springs, Tennessee. And as far as how I handle all of the screen time issues, I pretty much don't have any anymore. I used to have a smartphone, 2 computers, a television, and at some point I realized where it was taking us, what it was doing to us. And I didn't want to be a part of it anymore. And the only way I knew to handle that was to gradually get rid of everything, which I did. I am happy to live that screen-free life, but it is more and more challenging every day. And I feel like I'm swimming upstream, but I won't give up on it yet.
21: Keith, thanks for that message. We also heard from Justin in Cincinnati, who emails, "What I find most disheartening about our society is that possessing a smartphone has become a cultural imperative to have access to basic necessities. Not having fast and easy access to those via smartphone almost leaves you in the dust in a modern world." Well, maybe you have a different relationship with your screens. What are your screen time habits like? What, if anything, do you wish you could change about your relationship with your devices? Email us at 1a@wamu.org. Now, Manusha, you pointed out it's difficult, if not impossible, for many of us to completely unplug from technology. But that's not really what the book is even about. How did writing this book make you consider what it means to find balance and cultivate well-being despite the demands of an increasingly digital life?
22: Well, I think it's extremely urgent that we figure out how to live with our devices. I mean, at this point, the average 19-year-old moves about as much as the average 60-year-old does. And that's not to say that 19-year-olds are lazy. It is that we have constructed this world it's a design element, right? That we are in chairs, we are looking at screens. But I'm a pragmatist. I actually really love technology. And so to me, it's like thinking about how, you know, back in the 1800s, nobody really said like, you know, I got to get into nature until we started having cities and factories, right? It's not until you take it away that you have to name it. You have to be intentional about it. And I think that is where we are with movement. We have sort of designed our way, engineered movement, human movement out of our lives. And so to me, that just means, okay, we got to talk about this. We have to be making sure that kids are getting up and moving between classes. We have to make sure information workers treat their bodies as well as they treat their social media sites. We have to make sure that longevity and people who are retired take into account that a lot of connection is through the WhatsApp family chat or classes that they get to take online. And as much as I think some of us would love to get rid of it all, other people get a lot of pleasure and joy and information and connection and financial remuneration from their lives on screens, but they should not have to sacrifice their health. I mean, at this point, 3 out of 4 American adults has at least one chronic disease like heart disease, obesity, diabetes. Many of those are preventable. And so to be able to find something like this sort of solution of integrating movement breaks into our lives, it is free. Anyone can do it. If walking is not an option, you can shuffle side to side while you're on a Zoom call. You can use your arms if your legs, if you can't use your legs, people in wheelchairs, that is, it's about getting that heart rate up, getting our circulation moving again, getting our brains oxygenated so that we can think straight again.
21: One thing that I'm interested in hearing you talk about, especially with the people who participated in the clinical study, we live in this environment right now where it feels like everything is a task. You're just constantly, constantly on the grind. And how do you incorporate that movement that you're describing without it feeling like just another thing you're adding to your increasingly long to-do list?
22: Well, that is an interesting answer. Okay, so what we found out from people, because that's what I did the last few years. I spent the last couple of years going through all the techniques and stories that didn't show up in the hard numbers in the data. What people told us worked in terms of integrating movement into their day. How did they actually do it? It won't come as a huge surprise to tell you that the number one way that they ended up taking breaks was by setting timers, right? So like, okay, time to get up. One more thing to do, right? But here's what happened. By the end of the 2 weeks, Jen, we heard that most people didn't need to rely on timers anymore, that their body started to send them signals. It started to sort of, the conversation between their body and mind started to be chatty again. Get up. You want to get up. Not I have to get up, but you get to get up because you need to get up. And this led me to try and unpack something called interoception. So this is a relatively new field that neurologists and neuroscientists are studying. And interoception...
21: Let me quickly remind folks, we're talking to Manoush Zomorodi. She's host of NPR's TED Radio Hour. She's also author of the new book, Body Electric, The Hidden Health Costs of the Digital Age and New Science to Reclaim Your Well-Being. I'm Jen White. You're listening to 1A. Manoush, go ahead. You're describing something called interoception?
22: Yes, correct. So interoception, this is the way that the body tells the brain what it needs. And that can be subconscious, you know, that you don't even notice that you need to take another breath, or it can be a loud signal like, oh, it's getting hot in here. You know, take off your jacket, you're getting sweaty. So researchers are starting to think that looking at screens all day kind of messes with our interoception. And from my personal experience, that has happened to me so many times where I finally look up from Google Docs and I realize I haven't gone to the bathroom in hours, or that my stomach is rumbling, or that my back is killing me. So getting people, there was a study at the University of Bern that found that just adding back movement breaks kind of resets that conversation between the brain and mind. And anecdotally, that is what we saw in a lot of our participants, that they felt like the conversation between their body and mind started happening again, that they were able to hear the signals. One guy said, you know, I don't have to set my timer anymore. My body tells me me when it is time to get up and move. And so what we found is that most people ended up taking about 4 or 5 breaks a day, and they saw the same mental health benefits. Their positivity rose, they got their attention spans back. And that, I think, is really, it's very heartwarming to hear, like, that's all it takes, guys. Move 4 or 5 times a day and you will feel so much better. Maybe you'll get back a little more joy, a little more optimism. And Jen, you're in the news business. We could all use a little bit more of that these days, right?
21: Indeed. Indeed. Manoush, how has this project reshaped not even just your relationship to the technology you use, but your relationship to your body?
22: Yeah, you know, for me, I think growing up in the United States, we're so focused on organized sports, and I was never a particularly athletic kid, so I kind of thought, like, oh, I guess I'm clumsy, and so sports aren't for me. But what I realized with this is that movement is its own pleasure. It is its own sort of joyfulness that I think we're not necessarily instilling in kids. You know, here in where I live in New York City, like, if your kid isn't great at soccer, they don't really get to play anymore by the time they're 10. There's no sort of leagues for kids who just want to kick the ball around, you know? And finding a park isn't easy. You need to reserve fields, et cetera, et cetera. And that sort of makes me sad. So why not make it something that we talk about, like that our kids get their stroll time in? I think instead of shaming them for screen time, ask them, like, did you get outside today? Did you go for a walk? My own kids, they now walk themselves after all the years that I made them go for walks with me every day. I think it's something that I hear also people say, you know, I go for a long walk and I let my mind wander. And it makes things right again. It gives you perspective. You know what's important when you do get back to your screens and your desk. And that certainly has been the case for me.
21: Well, I'm curious really briefly how you think this book is in conversation with your previous book, your first book, Bored and Brilliant, How Spacing Out Can Unlock Your Most Productive and Creative Self.
22: Yeah, you know, so that book was about my own sort of observation that I no longer had to get bored anymore because I now had screens. That was about 10 years ago. And it led me down this rabbit hole to understand what happens in the brain when we get bored, how that can lead to mind wandering. And that is something called positive constructive daydreaming, which is incredibly important work. That is when we do our most original thinking, problem solving, something called autobiographical planning, making sense of our own lives. And so, you know, boredom, actually, I was taught as a kid that it was a terrible thing. You had to avoid being bored. But I think we now realize, same as movement, no, it's actually getting up and moving, being bored. These are human states that are worth preserving. And we need to teach kids who maybe never get the chance to be bored that it's a really great thing.
21: We're discussing how screen time affects your well-being. We're here with Manoush Zamarodi, host of NPR's TED Radio Hour. Her new book, Body Electric, The Hidden Health Costs of the Digital Age and New Science to Reclaim Your Well-Being, is out now. 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
8: 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Good morning. This is the Wisconsin Public Radio Spring Member Drive. I'm Adam Friedrich. I am the program director for the WPR News Network. I am alongside my cohort from the Music Network, Program Director Peter Bryant, and we're here to let you know that your gift right now is so important.
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9: And so far, Adam, just over 100 have come in, which is great. 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
9: A lot of work to do between now and 6 o'clock. 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
8: 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It makes a difference at WPR.org or 888-202-2552.
9: And it makes so much possible, including
8: it really does.
9: 1A, all the news shows you count on, our wonderful reporters in our regional bureaus all around Wisconsin, bringing us Wisconsin news every day. Larry Mueller's across the table getting warmed up for his show in a few minutes. Always great things to look forward to and appreciate, but it only happens because we make it happen. And we do that one membership at a time. You choose the amount. Take a few minutes. It's very simple. Go to WPR.org or call us. The number is 888-202-2552.
8: And you mentioned Larry is sitting right with us. Also is Lee Rayburn. They're getting prepped for their show, which comes right after. I don't know if this is either the most boring or the best poker party that we have going right now.
9: Which one's Lee Rayburn? You see this guy?
8: The good-looking one.
9: I guess.
8: But the great-looking one is the Larry Mueller.
9: All right.
8: And you can see his face if you ask right now for your limited edition Larry t-shirt. 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
9: And when you invest in WPR, because that's really what your membership is, you can count on the reliability, trustworthiness, and everything you enjoy from WPR to continue for years to come. 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
8: wow,
9: which is incredible. 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
8: That's right. 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
9: And it doesn't take a lot. You choose how much you want to give, and a little bit adds up. You know, a lot of us spend stuff spend money on stuff every day almost without thinking about it. Adam Friedrich, I got, during fundraisers, I treat myself to crunchy Cheetos out of the
8: fundraiser. Crunchy Cheetos. That's your treat.
9: It's exciting.
8: That's but, scorching. Yeah.
9: But I, just the regular, not the spicy, but oh, okay. I cannot believe how expensive they are. I did a double take. It's worse than gasoline.
8: The Cheetos.
9: Yes, and it adds up. If I ate Cheetos every day, where would I be?
8: It's, you wouldn't be listening to WPR, because that Cheeto budget that Peter has could go to supporting the programs that you love. 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

0: 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After Larry, On Point starts at 1, followed by The World. 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
1: Many of us here in Wisconsin count on our amazing wildlife as one of our treasures. And whether you're new to wildlife watching or you've been doing it all your life, great to hear from people who know and care about our environment. Larry Mueller here talking today about the environment and the outdoors with David Drake and Jamie Knack. 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
2: Live from NPR News, I'm Lakshmi Singh. President Trump tells the New York Post today that it's too soon to start thinking about direct peace talks with Iran, despite reports both sides are close to ending the war. Earlier on his Truth Social, Trump again threatened to resume more intense U.S. bombings if Iran does not agree to U.S. conditions. A new NPR PBS News Marist poll out today finds President Trump at the lowest point in his presidency politically, as people across the U.S. contend with high gas prices linked to the unpopular war with Iran. Here's NPR's Domenico Montanaro.
3: 8 in 10 of the more than 1,300 respondents say the recent rise in gas prices is putting a strain on their household budgets. The war in Iran has led directly to those prices surging, and most are blaming President Trump for the increase. As a result, the poll found Trump with just a 37% approval rating and 59% disapproving, his worst score in the poll of either presidential term. His economic approval is down to 35%, and on his handling of Iran, it's just 33%. Democrats appear to be benefiting. When respondents were asked who they would vote for if congressional elections in their districts were held today, they sided with Democrats by 10 points. Domenico Montanaro, NPR News, Washington.
2: The Trump administration has shelved three studies that examine vaccines that protect against COVID-19 and shingles. NPR's Rob Stein has more.
4: In an email to NPR, a spokesman for the Health and Human Services Department confirmed reports in the New York Times and Washington Post that plans to release the three studies have been dropped. The spokesman, Andrew Nixon, says officials stopped plans to publish two Food and Drug Administration studies examining the safety of COVID-19 vaccines because the conclusions that they're safe, quote, were not supported by the underlying data, and blocked the shingles vaccine study because it, quote, fell outside the agency's purview. Critics disagree and say these moves are the latest administration actions that weaken public trust in vaccines. Rob Stein, NPR News.
2: Ted Turner, the trailblazing media giant who founded CNN and other cable channels, has died at the age of 87. Turner lived years with Lewy body dementia, degenerative disease that causes dementia and muscle failure. Today, he's being remembered as a visionary who took inspiration from the 24-hour radio stations that relay constant headlines and sports highlights in launching CNN. In his role as conservationist, Turner shared why he chose to give away as much as $1 billion to the UN Foundation.
5: Getting rid of nuclear weapons and getting a handle on our energy policy and a strong climate change program.
2: Ted Turner speaking to NPR's Talk of the Nation in 2010. 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
6: This is Wisconsin Public Radio News at 11:04. I'm Alex Crow. A recent executive order out of Washington could expand the use of psychedelic treatments for mental health disorders. As Anya Van Wagtendonk reports, one Wisconsin company is involved.
7: The Madison Area USONA Institute is a nonprofit medical research lab that's been developing depression treatments using psilocybin. That's the psychoactive ingredient found in magic mushrooms. USONA is one of three companies nationwide to receive a priority voucher from the federal government to get those kinds of treatments to market faster. Paul Hudson directs the UW-Madison Center for Psychedelic Research and Education. He said these drugs might end up approved by the end of this year.
8: Having said that, the drugs will not be available to the public right away. There's going to need to be some rollout.
7: Some unanswered questions include how to distribute the therapies and reach rural and inner city areas, and how insurance will cover such treatments. Anivan Wagtendonk, Wisconsin Public Radio.
6: Meanwhile, the heads of Wisconsin's state agencies hope to make it easier to connect residents to mental health programs across departments. The governor's Interagency Council on Mental Health released a new action plan yesterday to address what it described as the mental health crisis in Wisconsin. The plan's recommendations include creating a single online platform for Wisconsinites to access programs across different state agencies. More news at WPR.org. 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
1: 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And my friend and fellow, what should we call ourselves? Lee Rayburn is the guy that I'm going to introduce.
11: I was interested in finding out myself.
1: Well,
11: what shall we call ourselves, Larry?
1: We're part of the same team. There's about a half a dozen of us on this team, or five at least, and Lee's been on it for a long time, and of course he'll be taking over to host the show once I retire.
11: Big sigh.
1: In June.
11: Big sigh.
1: And And you could kick us off with
11: I've got an update for you here today. We have a challenge to get 500 people to give a gift on this, the final day of our spring member drive. And when we reach that goal, we will unleash $10,000 for WPR from a group of generous members. Right now, we're up to 155 gifts already. So we're going to get there with your support.
1: That's right, 150. We could get it up to at least 200 by the end.
11: This is the last chance to get the Larry Mueller T-shirt, the limited edition
1: We could get to 200 maybe by this hour. Matt's stretching it a little bit, but I don't know. It's the show, people like the show, and that's why they're listening. And, of course, when we have...
11: David's got his credit card out right now. He is ready to get that shirt as we speak.
1: The donations, we have 155, so 45 donations during the hour. That might be a lot, but I tell you what, the reason we do these challenges is because it's a way to encourage you to join those folks who, you know, they shelled out 10 grand as a way to inspire others, and that might be you, to support the programs that inspire you and the entire state of Wisconsin.
11: And shows like the Larry Mueller Show are important to all of us. It's important to Wisconsin, and it's probably also important to everyone in the state that they have access to this high-quality information and entertainment that you help make possible.
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11: So you might be asking yourself, how much should I give? 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
1: And that goal is important. 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
11: And a gift of any amount will get you that WPR floaty keychain today. It says iHeart WPR across it. It is bright orange. You'll find it in the water, in the shower, wherever you go. It's yours for a gift of any amount right now at WPR.org or 888-202-2552.
1: You know, we're talking about the outdoors and fishing today. If you lost your bobber somehow,
11: yes,
1: you could take that floaty keychain and turn that into a bobber.
11: Wow.
13: Get your bobber right now.
1: I bet
13: now.
1: You never thought of that before, did you, Lee Rayburn?
13: I think you're the first one to consider it.
1: I'm always thinking. Yes. I'm always thinking. And it's yours for, frankly, any gift. Mm-hmm. We're looking for all kinds of gifts today of any amount. If you haven't done it yet, maybe if you're a sustainer, you could call in and say, hey, I want that floaty keychain and maybe the t-shirt too. But if you're not a sustainer, you ought to do it if you can. It's easy to set up. They're just ongoing monthly payments. You don't notice it. It comes out of your credit card or your bank account. 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And thank you if you do that.
11: Nancy in Madison says, I listen to WPR daily and I learn so much. Nancy, you and me both.
1: Your gift, very powerful, really makes a difference at WPR.org or at 888-202-2552. And we're turning our attention now to the world of wildlife. And I'm really happy to have back. They have been guests for a long time here on the show. David Drake. David is an Extension Wildlife Specialist and Professor Jamie Nack. And David, welcome, by the way. I should mention that.
14: Well, thank you, Larry. And this is a special program.
1: Yeah, it is a special program. It's the last one we'll be doing together.
14: Yeah, unfortunately.
1: Yeah. Jamie Nack, of course, is an Extension Senior Wildlife Outreach Specialist. And they're both affiliated with the Department of Forest and Wildlife Ecology, by the way, on the UW-Madison campus. Jamie, good to see you for one last time, at least hosting the radio show.
15: Yeah,
1: hopefully
15: it's great.
1: We'll see each other outside then.
15: I hope our paths cross frequently. So, yes, great to be back. Thank you, Larry.
1: And I want to hear from you. Have you, let's see, what have you noticed about bird numbers in your area of the state? Have you seen any rabbits running around in your backyard? A question or maybe an experience, a wildlife experience to share. I'd love to hear from you. Give a call. The number is 800 1-800-642-1234, or you could send an email to talk@wpr.org. Speaking of rabbits, I have what I think is the biggest rabbit I've ever had in my backyard. And the good thing about, I'm not sure if it's Mr. or Mrs. I haven't caught the rabbit to check, but it's pretty large. And it is only eating my grass and my creeping Charlie.
14: Oh.
1: And is leaving the flowers and, you know, this what's up. Alone.
14: I think there will be plenty of people around who wish you could breed that rabbit and send one to their yard.
1: So rabbits, and we always get lots of calls about rabbits.
15: Yeah, it's that. It's certainly that time of year. I guess I'll take, so David and I do field a lot of calls about rabbits, usually two different types of questions. One is coming across a nest of baby bunnies in your yard. And then the other is perhaps some garden nuisance that you're having on behalf of the rabbits. So David's going to cover that. But this is a time of year where the weather is starting to get nice and we are starting to get more active and spending more and more time outside. We're getting our yards ready. I know at our home, we just delivered 12 yards of mulch last week, and we're spreading that around. And that's oftentimes when a homeowner may come across a little nest of baby bunnies in the yard. Or they let their dog out, their dog's running around the yard, and the dog maybe comes back with a baby bunny in its mouth. So what do we do in those situations? You know, animals in the wild, mothers in the wild, act differently than human mothers, so they're not always present. So in the case of rabbits, a female rabbit, a doe, she may have multiple litters throughout the year. So starting now all the way into the fall, she may have multiple litters. And when she has a litter, she'll basically beforehand, and we had a nest in our garden a couple years ago, and this year as I was preparing the garden, I could see where a rabbit must have looked at, moved some straw around, did that little divot, you know, dug out a little, scratched out a little divot in the ground, but there was no hair. So the next thing she'll do is she'll pull hair from her body and line that nest. And that didn't happen in this case. I covered everything back up and she must have chose a different spot. But she will then give birth to those babies and then she'll cover them up and then only return to that nest at dawn and dusk. Baby bunnies have very large stomachs proportionally. And so that mother rabbit really only needs to be there a couple of times at dawn and dusk to nurse, fill their tummies, and then she covers them back up and leaves them alone. It's a strategy to avoid predation. Those bunnies can't get away from a potential predator. And your dog is a potential predator, or if you have cats that are outdoors, those can be predators. So being aware of those nests and taking measures to keep animals away from them is always good. And then if you come across a nest like that, just know that you can put that bunny, that baby bunny, back into the nest, cover it back up, maybe lay a couple sticks across it, and just leave. And mom will come back and take care of that nest. So only in the case where you have an injured rabbit, it's definitely sick, it's lethargic, it's not doing normal things, that's when you would want to contact a wildlife rehabilitation.

0: But yeah, so if you have rabbit damage, and it's typically to vegetable gardens, landscaping, things like that, probably the easiest thing to do, especially in urban areas, is just to fence them out. And you can do that with a relatively cheap and quick, easy fencing. You don't need anything more than about 2 feet tall. Just make sure your rabbits, Jamie alluded to the fact that they'll scratch out, especially if the soil is loose or organic, they'll scratch that out. But they're not really strong diggers. But they can get under fences, so make sure you stake that down on the bottom and make sure that the mesh size of the fence is small enough that even the young rabbits can't get inside that fence. And so that's probably the easiest thing if you want to just mitigate damage from rabbits that way. But be aware that rabbits are active throughout the entire winter, and a lot of times we're not out there, or a lot of the vegetation's under snow. Then the snow melts, and all of a sudden you see all this rabbit damage, especially around the base of shrubs or trees. And so you just probably be proactive going into the winter, and if you're going to fence rabbits out, get that fencing up before the snow falls.
1: You know, I was thinking about with straw bales gardening, I never had trouble with rabbits.
0: Yeah.
1: The bales are just high enough.
0: Just tall enough, yep. That's right.
1: Just tall enough.
0: And you know, you think about it, especially, again, in urban areas, there's so much food available, but even in rural areas. So if you're a rabbit, why spend extra energy to go over that straw bale when you can just step, you know, two steps to your right, and you have a whole menu of food right there in front of you. So it's kind of a cost-benefit energy analysis for the rabbits as well.
1: David Drake and Jamie Nack, our guests, and you can join in with your questions at 800-642-1234. 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Here we are in our spring member drive. 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Some people, I always have kind of fun with the drives, but some people will be, I'm sure, happy to have the drive finished. 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And if you've been meaning to give, this is the last day. 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
2: Well, and Larry, I'm fascinated with this discussion because my neighbor has a wonderful garden growing right now, except for the tulips whose tops have all been popped off so that the rabbits can eat the stems. 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
1: 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Always fun to talk with Jamie and David. Already we've covered some good information about rabbits, and we're going to be covering a whole lot more as the show goes on. And probably hearing, I know Glenn in Fond du Lac has a comment about rabbits, and we'll hear that comment and probably a whole lot more. 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I mean, we're sort of unique, I think, in what we do here. 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And that means when you give at WPR.org or at 888-202-2552, you make this hour and many more hours possible. 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
2: Larry, you've been on the air daily since 1967. The Larry Mueller Show has been around every day since 1978. And I think it's all possible because of the listeners that make it so. And I'm kind of curious how member drives have changed over your time here and how it's different.
1: Well, it's, I think I had the first ever premium.
2: Really?
1: Yeah.
2: What was it?
1: I had written a book on wild game cooking, and I had a little cookbook I put together, and I thought, you know what, that'd make a great gift. And folks at the station were saying, well, that might be a good gift, but we're not going to deal with it. But I went ahead anyway, and had my own staff in the Department of Ag Journalism agree to mail out the books.
2: Larry Mueller cookbook.
1: It was Jean Faraca said afterwards, she's listening to all the people who are calling in to get that cookbook, and she said, I've got to get a gimmick. it was a good gimmick, and we and

0: actually, a lot of people have, over the years, have phoned me. People still use that cookbook. So it's kind of, it was
1: like
0: kind
1: to get
0: of
1: my
0: fun.
1: Hands on that one. Maybe that could be a premium gift going forward someday. I asked yesterday the membership team, is this Larry Mueller's last member drive? And they said, oh, no, we're going to bring him back for member drives down the road. So I hope that is the case, and we get to have you back. And when we do, we'll give out the phone number and the website, 888-202-2552 and WPR.org, and then we'll just chat.
0: And then we'll just chat. And, you know, we've still got that goal. It's 200 or 500 gifts by 6 o'clock, but I'd like to get to 200 by the show's end at least.
1: That'd we can
0: be
1: do
0: 45
1: that.
0: 45 contributions. I think we could do that pretty easily. 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
0: Oh, Jillian, thank you. 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
0: We are talking wildlife and the world of wildlife today with our wildlife experts, David Drake and Jamie Knack from the UW and UW Extension. 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Glenn in Fond du Lac's been waiting a bit, so let's go there. Hi, Glenn.
9: Hi. I had a nice experience a number of years ago. I looked out my front window and I saw this doe, which is the female rabbit, and she was digging her nest about 10 feet from my window. I got my my phone out and I started videotaping it. And once she got the hole dug, she would run and get big mouths full of grass and then line that nest. And then I kept watching over the weeks, and when she finally had the litter, when they were a little bit bigger, she came over by the nest. She sat on her haunches, and about maybe four little rabbits came out and started nursing on her. And that experience was just great.
0: Did you, Glenn, did you video, I mean, in parts as you went along, did you video the whole thing?
9: Yep, I videoed the whole thing. And she actually made her nest a couple more times right close to that my front window.
5: We had something similar. We had a small growing evergreen shrub that we would have a rabbit nest. And as I said, when you're doing the mulch, I was reaching in and found the nest. And our kids were pretty little. We have two daughters, and they were probably 6 and 8. And I wanted to kind of teach them this lesson that mother's not always tending to them, but that she is returning. So we set up a trail camera on the ground, not too far from the nest, and then you don't have to check it. You can just get the trail camera during the day, you know, every couple days. And sure enough, we had those same types of pictures, always at dawn or dusk, and the mother rabbit standing on her haunches or sitting back on her haunches, and the little ones nursing. So it was a good lesson for the kids to see.
0: Yeah.
5: See, mom's taking care of those babies. She's just not there all day long.
0: And Glenn, that's a great story. That video has got to be priceless. Thank you so much for sharing that with us today. I really appreciate it. Rich in La Crescent, Minnesota has a different question. Let's go there. Hi, Rich.
10: Yeah, what can you tell me about badgers? I live in the bluff country along the Mississippi, out in the country, 80 acres. I rarely see badgers, but I do see them. Are they that rare on the landscape, or are they just that secretive?
11: Well, that is a good question. The Wisconsin Department of Natural Resources and a close colleague of Jamie and mine in our department tried to do some research where they tried to put radio collars on badgers and see what their population dynamics look like, population status, things like that. The problem with the badgers, as you know, is that they're what we call fossorial animals. So they dig burrows and live under the ground a considerable amount of their time. And so when they're under the ground, it's very hard to pick up that radio signal. And so they had trouble finding the badgers. But then the other issue, badgers are in the weasel family. And one of the things that's characteristic about weasels is that they have a bit of a triangular head. And they had a hard time keeping the collars on the badgers because they kept slipping them over the heads. There was also a genetic study done through the University of Wisconsin-Milwaukee where they were looking primarily at roadkill badgers and then trying to develop a genetic family structure that way to understand more of the genetics and the population status. The bottom line is nobody's quite sure, partly because they're fossorial. They're also somewhat secretive. They can be nocturnal. But if you hear of reports from farmers, they see them quite often in the fields, especially when they're riding the tractor because they've got that elevated perch where they can see better. In the farm fields, those soils are arable, so that's very easy for badgers to dig through. There's a lot of prey base there, so a lot of rodents, which is a prey base for badgers, which would make sense. And then occasionally you will see them along the roadside. But I think you know, they are a protected species in the state of Wisconsin, and they're protected partly because people just aren't quite sure, especially the Wisconsin Department of Natural Resources just isn't quite sure exactly how stable the population is. In terms of Minnesota, I'm not as familiar with the badger population in Minnesota as we are or here in Wisconsin. And then just the last thing I'll throw out, if Jamie wants to add anything to this, is obviously Wisconsin's the badger state, and I assume most people know this, but I'll throw this out anyway. We are named the badger state not because of the animal, but because of lead mining and the men who would dig burrows into kind of surfaces to mine the lead. They would actually go in their head first and mine that lead, and so they were called badgers because they're because of the lead mining, and that is on the state flag. So there's a miner on the state flag in recognition of that.
5: So Rich, while we don't have a great population estimate, like we can't tell you how many thousand badgers are out there, the DNR does take a rare mammal survey or reporting mechanism, and based on those reports, we do know that there are badgers in all 72 counties in the state. So widely distributed. And where we encounter situations is often if they choose to dig or put a den on the side of a slope in somebody's yard, or we
11: pastures
5: see
11: pastures is a big one too. Yep, yeah.
5: Pastures or interactions with chicken coops.
11: Yeah.
5: So sometimes badgers will get in there and
12: be a predator.
0: Yeah. Great question, Rich. Thank you so much for calling. Open lines get you on pretty quickly at 800-642-1234. Marilyn emailed us. She's wondering what made some mounds in a grassy area at the north end of her piney woods west of Beaver Dam, 1 to 2 feet in diameter, at about 1 to 1.5 feet high, so kind of mounted up. Grass is growing on the mounds just like the surrounding area, and each mound has approximately a 1-inch diameter hole on the west side, about halfway up the side. These mounds appear to have been here several years. She came across them in March after most of the snow was gone, and she's not inclined to break them apart.
11: Yes. Well, most likely it is created by an eastern, or also called a common mole, M-O-L-E. And you'll see this in the western part of the state, and especially as you go west through the United States. And that could be either created by gophers or moles. But we don't have, where she said Beaver Dam, and we don't have gophers in that part of the state. So it's most likely, especially if it's in well upland or upland well-drained soil, it's the common or eastern mole. But we also have a second mole here called the star-nose mole, and it's got this kind of fleshy proboscis that, and it looks like something only a mother could love. But those moles are in more mucky soils, and they're more closely associated with water. But most likely it's the common or eastern mole. And the best way to find this out, if the mole hill is a really good indication. But the other issue is that moles, again, are fossorial animals. They live under the ground all their life. But as they swim through the soil looking for invertebrates to eat and just to travel through the soil, they'll create these raised mounds. And if you're walking across the land and that soil collapses underneath your foot, that's another really good indication it's a mole.
0: And the moles are not huge.
11: No, they're maybe 8 inches or so. They're not terribly friendly with each other. They get along when they're breeding, but the rest of the time they're pretty aggressive toward each other. If two moles meet in the same tunnel, usually only one comes out of that alive. And even though we get a lot of calls and emails about moles and mole damage, especially in residential yards, typically it's about one mole every 3/4 to 1 acre. So even though you have a lot of tunnels in your yard, it typically is just one mole. And once you can manage that mole, usually that goes away. The other issue with moles, they are good because they do control some of the soil invertebrates. They aerate the soil, and they don't really do permanent physical damage to your lawn. It is unsightly, I understand that. And sometimes you can have the turf will die along that tunnel. But, you know, in the grand scheme of things, that's kind of a first world problem. It's not, you know, something that's terribly serious.
0: Katie in Fond du Lac has a sighting for us, I believe. Let's go there. Hi, Katie.
13: Hi there, Larry. It's so good to hear your voice. Thank you for taking my call. Yes, I wanted to report that there have been sightings of a Manitou stork in Fond du Lac. It is banded, so they're surmising that it's escaped from a zoo. But I just thought that was a very interesting observation.
0: Manitou stork.
12: I did see that come across social media. So, and there were two potential sources. I don't know if that means there's two captive facilities that are missing a stork, but they had two leads on where that might have come from. But the fact that it's banded, if they can capture it, they will know for sure what the source was.
0: No. So, are they going to try and capture it?
12: I would assume so.
11: Yeah, I would think so too. Yeah.
12: But sometimes that's.
0: That's
12: easier difficult. Said than done. Yeah.
0: Easier said than done. Yep. That's really cool.
11: Yeah.
0: You're not going to see one of those very.
12: No.
0: You're probably never in
11: no.
0: this
11: no.
0: In Wisconsin, a wild one.
12: Yeah.
11: But we've had some pretty cool accidental bird sightings in Wisconsin over the last 3 or 4 years.
12: I think, Mud Lake.
11: The wood stork. We had a couple of roseate spoonbills up last year from Florida. And so there's been some really interesting sightings the last few years.
12: Yeah.
0: Tom in River Falls has something. Let's go there. Hi, Tom.
14: Hi, Larry. I'm going to miss you, but my question or comment for today is, I'd like, it concerns the white-tailed deer, and I want to know if anybody else has heard about this. This is a time when the white-tailed deer are starting to develop their antlers. Therefore, they're seeking out more calcium, and they need calcium to grow these antlers. when they can't find the calcium in the soil, I have heard that they automatically get the calcium from their ribs, and that shoots up to help the antler growth. Therefore, when you see bucks in the spring, their rib cages aren't nearly as wide as they are in the fall.
0: Does anybody know anything about that?
12: I've never heard that. There is so much research on deer in general as a species that it is definitely something I could have missed. But my knowledge in terms of antler growth, three factors that, you know, assist or work together for antler growth is the age of the deer, the genetics of the deer, and then also the nutrition. Yeah. So how good a quality of habitat that they're in general. So fewer stressors, great quality habitat, food.
0: Mm-hmm. But you can get, yeah, and you can get calcium from other than the soil.
12: Yeah. I would imagine. Yeah. I would imagine. But I didn't, I guess, like, my ignorance, I'm not aware of the role that calcium may play.
11: I've never heard that about the ribs either. And that would probably not make a lot of sense physiologically. So yeah. I think that what Jamie says is absolutely spot on. So they get calcium from all sorts of different diet sources, and they can process that in their body different ways too.
0: Yeah. Tom, there you go. Thank you so much for calling. Appreciate your call. Well, we are in our Wisconsin Public Radio member drive right now, and Lee Rayburn's been chomping at the bit to get...
1: Let me talk!
0: To say something, so we better let him talk, too. And what he'll talk about is your support. It's very important. It powers the programs that keep you in the know and entertained.
15: Fascinating about the stork sighting this morning, because I had a bunch of bird watchers in my neighborhood last night because evidently there was a summer tanager sighting. I was very excited. And I have no idea why everybody was out in my yard with binoculars, and I had to go out and ask. And yeah, the bright red summer tanager, evidently a one-year-old male. Be on the lookout for that if you're in Madison. You know, if you've been meaning to give, do it right now. It's the last day of this drive. We've got a bonus for people who do give. Go to WPR.org or call 888-202-2552.
0: And you can give right now. 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
15: Very generous.
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15: The focus of the Larry Miller Show going back to the late 70s has been, how can we make your life better each and every day? 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
0: I think you will, too. And as Nancy was talking, I was flashing back to meeting somebody, a gal, who said, you know, I get up every Saturday morning, and I wake up every Saturday morning in bed with you.
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0: And I said, oh, and I said, how's that? 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Yeah. 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
15: Also should shout out that on Tuesday you'll be live in Green Bay at the Widener Center at 7 o'clock. So if you'd like to meet Larry, you got a chance there. We've got Bayfield and Bloom coming up May 29th with a live garden talk where we'll be in front of the audience. And then Wednesday, June 3rd, you'll be at the Barrymore in Madison. So plenty of opportunities to see Larry before he begins his retirement. And other than meeting Larry, the best way we have to contact you, the listener who hasn't given yet, is through these drives.
0: It is indeed. And you can go to WPR.org or phone 888-202-2552 and make that donation during our drive. It's very important. By the way, the Widener Center, I just got a note this morning, they have over 400 folks. They're moving the venue within the Widener Center to a little bigger spot to accommodate everybody. But there are still some slots open because of that move. So if you should go to, let's see, what is it? WPR.org/presents. Yep. And you can sign up.
15: It's free, but we want to know how many people to expect. So if we need a bigger room still, we can find one.
0: We are free and reasonable.
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0: Talking the world of wildlife today with our guests, David Drake and Jamie Knack. Always fun to have them come by. And we have callers online. And let's go to the phones. Marsha in Madison, your turn. Hi, Marsha.
25: Hi, how are you? Thank you for this show. It's really a delight. I appreciate it. The discussion about the mama bunny leaving the babies during the day and explaining this to the children.
0: Yep.
25: Reminded me of when my own children were young, and they were asking those same types of questions, and it led us to a discussion of, and which, you know, they didn't know, and I hadn't thought of much of, but it was right on, which was the difference between the catch, C-A-C-H-E, species, and the carry species for mothering. So the catch, C-A-C-H-E, babies, that the mothers leave for a long period of time, like bunnies and deer, those sorts of creatures, they're perfectly fine being alone, and they're very, very quiet so that they are safe. Whereas the carry species, like humans, where you have to carry them around, you cannot leave them stashed someplace because they will cry, and then they will be unhappy. So it really opened up a conversation when the kids were little about what it is to parent and take care of and do what the right thing is and all of that. And I just have to thank you for the delight of that memory, because that had faded away.
11: Oh, yeah. Would it be appropriate to ask if she was a cash or carry mother?
25: Definitely a carry mother.
11: Good.
12: Yeah.
11: Good.
12: Yeah. No, I love that. I absolutely love that. And it just goes to say, you know, there's a lot of questions that David and I get on radio from adult listeners that we've never thought of. Like these questions that come to mind. So it's
0: hard. Or this
12: hard.
0: Comment about cash and carry.
12: Yes.
0: I don't think we've
12: yes.
0: ever discussed
12: yep.
0: it
12: nope.
0: in that fashion.
12: Nope.
0: That's why
12: and
0: callers are so important.
12: It very much so. And it's a great way to be able to explain it to kids.
11: Yeah.
12: So I always say when the kids have questions or ask you something, don't be dismissive.
11: Yep.
12: Just, hey, let's look it up. Let's find
11: that's
12: out
11: right.
12: together. Even if you don't know, that's okay. Because we want them to know there's resources, like people like us or websites and so on.
11: I think
0: or
11: that,
0: radio shows.
12: Or radio programs,
11: a nice
12: yes.
11: larger issue also is that human nature connection. We don't talk a lot about explicitly, but it is so important. And there's been so many studies out there that show people who have that human nature connection, they're typically healthier physically, mentally, emotionally. They've got a better understanding of the greater world around them. And so that is a really important thing that if you, especially, I know Jamie does this a lot with her kids. I used to do this when my kids were young, but get your kids outside and be with them and teach them.
0: Yep. Marcia, thank you so much. What a great comment. I really appreciate it. Rick in Portage County has a question, I believe, about cougars. Rick, what's on your mind?
2: Hi, Larry. Thanks for taking my call. And I just wanted to mention that my wife and I have been sustainers and legacy members for many years, and we're very proud of that. And thank you for your program.
0: Well, thank you.
2: Have any of you seen the video from the University of Minnesota that showed an adult female cougar with two young kids?
0: I have seen that.
12: Yes, yes.
11: Yeah.
12: We've all seen clips of it.
0: And you obviously have seen it, Rick.
2: Yeah, a friend of mine sent it to me, and I'm, you know, in AI, I wondered if it was real. It was really suspicious. But if you see first sighting, breeding, a mother with kids east, this far east?
12: Yes, so... he is referring to the Voyager's Wolf Project. Well, it wasn't Wolf Project. It was a Voyager's project. They were using trail cameras. And the researchers had set a trail camera on what they thought was a bobcat stash of a deer. So felines, felids, bobcats, cougars tend to be ambush predators. And when they kill, they'll often cover their prey. So in the woods coming across a covered up deer carcass, that's kind of logical for a biologist to think, oh, that's probably a, and in this case, they were thinking bobcat. And so they set up a couple of cameras, and lo and behold, they had a female cougar and a couple of kittens, fairly large size, come in and continue to feed on that carcass. And so, yes, that was one of the, I think that's the, first reported
11: in over 100 years
12: in Minnesota and then we had the cougars in Upper Michigan that we talked about this winter that showed up on camera as well.
11: It's super cool to see species like this started to come back.
0: So that was and that was not AI.
12: No, it was not AI. But I can understand, I with the questions and emails and pictures that we get, we have to be very careful about.
11: And even before AI, a couple decades ago, we had to be careful about photoshopping because that was going on. So,
12: we would get pictures sent of a cougar stalking a deer, on a trail camera, but when we would look at it, it's like, well, that's a mule deer. We don't have mule deer in Wisconsin. That picture's not from around here. So you can see why everybody has to kind of raise that level of suspicion a little bit with all the technology that's out there. But no, that was legit.
0: And it is legit when you listen to WPR and this program that the information you get is going to be legitimate. And it might come sometimes from our callers, as we heard just a minute ago with a cash and carry comment about Young. And we hear it every other month it's been with David and Jamie. But with all of our guests, I tell you what, you get good information. It's fun. It's presented in a way that any of us can understand. And I hope you'll support that. 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
15: Mary in Verona says, Larry Mueller is simply the best.
0: No.
15: Simply the best.
0: Oh, Mary, thank you so much. We have so much fun with this, putting this together, our staff. We, once in a while, we rarely get cranky.
15: I've never seen it.
0: I don't think I've ever seen it at one of our meetings where we really get cranky. 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Take a quick look at the news, and then we'll be back with David Drake and Jamie Nack. I'm Larry Mueller with Lee Rayburn.
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1: It seems like no matter how often we talk about Wisconsin wildlife, there's something new to discuss. 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Larry Mueller here. Thanks for joining us for another Wildlife Wednesday. Back with us, Jamie Knack, Extension Senior Wildlife Outreach Specialist. Also with us, David Drake, Extension Wildlife Specialist and Professor. 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
2: Live from NPR News, I'm Lakshmi Singh. Iran's Revolutionary Guard is offering safe passage through the Strait of Hormuz, but its online message today does not specify new terms for letting commercial vessels through the major shipping route. NPR's Abba Trawi says Iran announced its proposal today after President Trump paused a U.S. military effort to guide merchant vessels through the strait.
3: The operation called Project Freedom began Monday with the U.S. Navy guiding just two U.S. flag merchant ships through the Strait of Hormuz, but not before several Iranian Revolutionary Guard speedboats were sunken. Iran then fired at the U.S. Navy and launched missiles at neighbor, the United Arab Emirates, threatening a month-long ceasefire. Defense Secretary Pete Hegseth said on Tuesday the operation was, quote, a gift from the U.S. to the world to secure commercial shipping. But later that day, Trump declared the operation paused. He cited, quote, great progress toward a final deal with Iran, but said a blockade on Iranian ports remains in place. Ending that blockade is a key Iranian demand. Aya Beltrawi, NPR News, Dubai.
2: And President Trump has just said that Iran wants to make a deal. His comments came during a military Mother's Day event at the White House. Primaries in Indiana and Ohio yesterday reaffirmed that President Trump still wields heavy influence over the Republican Party, while Democrats remain energized heading into the midterm elections. And NPR's Stephen Fowler has this analysis.
4: Last year, a handful of Republican Indiana state lawmakers blocked a push to redraw the state's congressional boundaries. A slate of Trump-backed challengers pushed out five of the seven incumbents targeted in the primaries. Another race is currently separated by just three votes. In Ohio, there weren't competitive primary contests for governor or U.S. Senate, but both are expected to be expensive and contested in November's general election. One reason, Trump's rising unpopularity. Another is Democratic enthusiasm, where every state that's held a primary so far this year has seen a surge of Democratic turnout compared to prior midterms. Stephen Fowler, NPR News.
2: A new study's out on the tsunami that sent water more than 1,500 feet up the sides of an Alaskan fjord last year. NPR's Rebecca Hersher has the latest details.
5: The tsunami in Tracy Arm Fjord near Juneau happened early in the morning last August. No one witnessed it firsthand. Now, a study conducted by more than a dozen scientists finds that the so-called mega tsunami was extremely powerful. It destroyed trees and other vegetation hundreds of feet up the steep sides of the fjord. The study was published in the journal Science. The wave was triggered by a landslide next to a glacier, which is rapidly melting because of climate change, making the area unstable. The authors warn that more research is urgently needed to predict when and where such tsunamis will happen in the future. Rebecca Hersher, NPR News.
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6: This is Wisconsin Public Radio News at 12:04. I'm Alex Crow. Wisconsin groups joined around 80 organizations yesterday in calling for emergency action to protect drinking water from nitrate contamination. As Danielle Kading reports, they want the nation's top health and environmental leaders to curb sources of nitrate pollution.
7: The group highlighted a recent report that found Iowa residents are at greater risk of various cancers due to exposure to radon, pesticides, PFAS, and nitrates. Now they want the Environmental Protection Agency and Health and Human Services to act. While groups highlighted Iowa, Stacy Woods with the Union of Concerned Scientists says the problem exists in other states, including Wisconsin.
8: EPA and HHS can help identify where nitrate pollution is coming from and also help communities bring those levels down.
7: She wants agencies to take steps to reduce overuse of fertilizer and manure that can contaminate drinking water. Around 7% of private wells sampled in Wisconsin exceed the health standard for nitrates. Federal agencies didn't respond to requests for comment. Danielle Kading, Wisconsin Public Radio.
6: Dane County's Board of Canvassers is appealing a recent order from the Wisconsin Elections Commission. Last week, the commission ordered Dane County and Madison canvassers to uncount 23 absentee ballots that were cast in the April 7th election. The Madison clerk's office got those ballots from voters before 8 p.m. on Election Day, but a courier failed to bring them to polling places before that deadline. This is WPR.
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1: Great to have you with us here on WPR News. Larry Mueller here taking a look at the world of wildlife with our two guests, David Drake and Jamie Knack. David is an Extension Wildlife Specialist and Professor, and Jamie Knack is an Extension Senior Wildlife Outreach Specialist. They're both within the Department of Forest and Wildlife Ecology at UW-Madison. It's great to have them with us. Great to have Lee Rayburn back with me, too, for just a minute or two here. Let's see. We have, you know, I had asked, we were at 155 and I said, can we get to 200 by the top of the hour?
12: Oh boy, could we.
1: And we got to 220 donations.
12: Yes.
1: So that is great. Thank you so much for helping us out. Now we should go to 300, I guess.
12: Let's give it a try. Why not?
1: So to get to 300 this hour, that may be too much to ask.
12: Well,
1: maybe not.
12: There's a reason for this, because if we can get 500 people to give gifts on this, the last day of the WPR Spring Member Drive, we'll secure an extra $10,000 for WPR from a group of very generous members.
1: So we had 65 in the first hour.
12: Yep.
1: And now if we get 80 in the second hour, we'll be up to 300, and then it'll be a lot easier for the rest of the folks that are
12: we'll get there.
1: Us.
12: In fact, if we get to 500 by the rest of the day, we'll put this spring member drive to rest during the rest of the member Larry Mueller show and just talk with Larry and Jamie and David.
1: Well, that would be a lot of fun. I enjoy doing that. But it's always kind of fun to talk about the drive. But I know people say, hey, wait, let's get back to talking about what we're supposed to be talking about here.
12: But the drive is what makes it all possible.
1: Yeah, that's the whole point.
12: Yeah.
1: Conversations, and, you know, most of the time we're not asking for your support, but we need to ask for your support from time to time in order to make these shows possible. 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
12: We're seeing the increase of costs of darn near everything these days, except, you know, WPR. It's really what you're willing to contribute. And it's like everything else you spend money on every day, something that makes your day better. 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It will really make a difference for the public service that you count on.
1: You know, I've been thinking about that t-shirt,
12: yeah.
1: And there may be some people who think, oh, if I give $20 a day, then I'm going to wind up with one of those t-shirts.
12: Well, you don't have to get a Larry Mueller t-shirt.
1: You don't have to. You can say, I'll give $20 a month, but please don't send the Larry Mueller t-shirt.
12: Well, would you like the keychain? We are giving that away for a gift of any amount.
1: That makes a lot of sense. Maybe, you know, people are wondering, gosh, I could use an emergency bobber.
12: A vibrant orange emergency bobber that shows your love of Wisconsin Public Radio.
1: Oh, man. That t-shirt, if you don't want the t-shirt, but you do want to contribute $20 a month, please do it anyway. But you can just tell them, no, I don't want the shirt. If you do want the shirt, all you have to say is, and here's my size.
12: Yep.
1: It's a, you know, larger, extra larger, whatever, 2X, like some people I know.
12: Why are you looking at me?
1: No, I was looking at myself.
12: Actually, the sizes range from small to triple XL, so it will fit everybody.
1: Pretty much everybody's going to be able to have one of those shirts. Ann Aubrey in De Pere says, I love everything about WPR. Mm. Well, we love having you listening, Aubrey. And your gift right now, powerful, really makes a difference at WPR.org or at 888 202-2552. Turning our attention to David Drake and Jamie Nack, and Kim in Eau Claire has something for us. Let's go there. Hi, Kim.
14: Hello, guests and Larry. So I fish on Lake Michigan, which I'm also going to, Larry, in June when you retire is a great time to catch cohos. And if you want my number, let me know. You can come out fishing on Lake Michigan out of Port Washington, which is very close from Madison.
1: Well, just give your number to the to Clara Neipert, who took your call, and we may be able to work something out, Kim. But in the meantime, you've got a question or a comment.
14: Yeah. Well, on the Great Lakes deal, the flying carp, do you know how we're doing keeping them out of the Great Lakes?
1: Well, we're working on it, but it's hard, isn't it, David?
15: Yeah, it's really hard. I guess one question really quick. Would Larry have to bring his own bobber?
14: Well, just going to say, I just got a emergency bobber for the first time.
1: All right.
15: Back to your question. I don't know the status, the updated current status. I do know, for the people who may not be familiar with this, there are a number of species of carp in the Mississippi River drainage, as well as some of the lakes, and they're invasive. They are trying very hard to keep them from going further north in the waterways. So they put up electrical shock curtains, and they're trying to eliminate them in other ways as well, putting out public education campaigns. But in terms of how far up the river they are or into the Great Lakes, I don't know that exactly. But I'm sure, I think if you go to, is it the Corps of Engineers? I think is the one, are the ones who are kind of overseeing that project. If you go to probably Google Corps of Engineers and CARP, you'll probably get that answer pretty quickly.
1: Yeah, they in the Chicago area where the they're kind of knocking on the door to get through. I know there's sort of still some arguing about the amount of money it's going to take to keep them out. And there's they know how much it's going to cost, but they're not too happy at the legislature about the cost of it. But the cost of it, to me, there's they got to spend the money. I'll editorialize here for a second because we don't want them in the
15: in the
1: Great Lakes.
15: We have so many other problems.
1: We got enough problems we don't need to deal with, Kim. Thank you very much for calling, Carol in Michicott. Your turn. Hi, Carol.
16: Good afternoon. I have two questions. First one is about rabbits. We live on 8 acres of property, and years ago we used to have all kinds of those pesky rabbits around. And now it just seems to be that if I see one or so, and I was wondering if possibly it was for the increase of hawks and those kinds of predator birds that you didn't see quite as readily 20, 30 years ago. And my second question is I'm just driving to Appleton, and I had a deer. I saw a whitetail in the ditch and running. It was alive. And I was wondering, at what time of the year, or are there different species in the white-tailed deer? Because this one was still pretty dark as far as color goes, and usually in the spring or early summer, they get that really pretty orange, that reddish color. So I'll hang up. You can answer my questions. And I appreciate you. And I think I was one of the 65 from last hour that donated.
1: Thank you. Thank you, Carol.
17: That's wonderful.
1: All right. Well, go ahead, Jamie.
17: Sure. So first, the rabbit question. Rabbits are not a cyclic species where they're populations follow a boom and bust cycle, but local populations, you know, there can be predation, and she alluded to that fact that maybe you have a year where you don't have that many rabbits, and then another year where they have a nest that was successful, and maybe another nest a few weeks later that was successful, and all of a sudden you find yourself with a few more rabbits around the house. So it really can depend on what the weather was doing in the spring, what the nesting season looked like, what predators you have. Again, you have a fox den in the area. They can, you know, do a pretty good damage to your local rabbit population. So at the local level, there may have, you know, just been more predation or less reproduction, something like that. But on a statewide scale, certainly rabbits are doing quite well. And then I appreciate your question about the coat on that white-tailed deer. We do just have white-tailed deer. I mentioned mule deer earlier in the show, and they're a western species. So white-tailed deer, and they do go through a coat transformation. So at this time of the year, they're starting to shed their winter coat. And there's times where we will get pictures sent to us, again, from trail cameras, where it looks like a pretty disheveled deer with patches of fur, and they wonder what happened to it. Is it going to survive? Does it have mange? Those types of questions. And really what's happening is it's shedding that outer layer. Just like dogs with double coats, you know, you're going to have a lot of that shedding. So give it a couple more weeks and you'll see those beautiful reddish brown colored deer out on the landscape again.
1: So that deer that she saw was just hadn't started that process yet, maybe a little late.
17: Yep, and depending on where we are in the state. So, further north, it's going to take a little longer.
15: I think she said she was up in the Appleton area.
17: But even further north, in the state, it'll take a little longer.
1: There we go. Good questions. Let's go to Louise in Dodgeville. Hi, Louise.
18: Hi. We live out in the country, and we have a really large burn pile, brush pile, and we took a tree down,

0: Yeah, so good question. And you referenced woodchuck, groundhog, and whistlepig, and they are all the same animal. So we'll start there. They are also fossorial animals, so they live under the ground in a burrow system. They have multiple openings to the burrow system. So you are welcome to try to lure them into the other brush pile, but if they don't have an existing burrow to go into, they're probably not going to go into that brush pile. So with that being said, I would not be concerned about starting the first brush pile on fire, because they are under the ground. They do have, if for some reason they want to leave while the fire is going on, they've got multiple openings, multiple access points. They can leave, go someplace else, seek cover, and then likely they'll come back into that burrow system. So I wouldn't be too concerned. And even with the fire, depending on what your soil type is, but even if the fire is unlikely to get warm in the burrow to the extent that it would upset or bother the groundhog.
1: I would check the DNR's website on burning, because the burns are discouraged in many parts of the state right now because of low moisture levels.
0: Yeah, a couple of days ago, because of the winds and the heat, the fire danger was pretty high. That's a really good point,
1: Yeah,
0: Larry.
1: So you ought to check your area, Louise. Yep. But otherwise, I go along with that. They're going to. I go along with David. They're going to get. They're going to.
2: Yep.
0: They'll be just fine.
1: They'll be just fine. And thank you very much for calling. And Lee Rayburn looks just fine.
3: Well, thank you. I'm not in a burn pile, so I'm feeling pretty good.
1: So he's okay, because I know he wants to talk about the spring member drive, because it's that time. 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
1: Looking at the world of wildlife today with David Drake and Jamie Knack. 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You know, before we go any further, I know Mark in Wisconsin Dells has a comment, but before we do that, let's go back to that deer question that came up earlier. And you've been doing a little research.
2: Well, there was a question about, and it was a question, but also kind of a comment about antler growth for white-tailed deer, their bucks, or the bucks, and that borrowing or using calcium from the rib. And I hadn't heard of that. So, of course, we talked about age of the deer, genetics, and then nutrition are the important factors that we learn, you know, that mm-hmm. help to determine size and growth of antlers. But if you break that nutrition down a little bit further, there's two minerals that are especially important, and that is calcium and phosphorus. And essentially, I mean, this is new to me.
3: News to me, too,
2: But it really shouldn't be that new. I mean, any deer biologists out there, I'm sure, are well aware of this. But it's a process called mobilization. And basically, the deer is storing up these minerals, calcium, in its bones. And then during the spring, during that antler growth, that intense antler growth, it's able to utilize, through a process called mobilization, utilize that calcium from the ribs and the shoulder blades. It actually weakens the bones in those areas for a short period of time. And then it's able to re-supplement. So it does come down to nutrition, though, because it's the leafy greens, legumes, the natural browse, and maybe supplemented mineral licks where it's legal to do that, that the deer is storing up that calcium over this long process, and then this quicker, more rapid release allows the bucks to grow those antlers and harden those antlers in the spring.
1: You know, it's one of the cool things about this show. We all learn something today on the show. That's really cool. It keeps
2: us on our toes. And every show, David and I walk back and ask, like, oh, that was really interesting. Or we'll, you know, get an email from a listener or something. So thank you to the listeners as well. And there's probably listeners learn alongside out there, you.
3: When we go, we don't know. They're like, how would you not know that?
2: Right. Oh, I'm sure.
1: Well, let's go to Mark in Wisconsin Dells, who has a comment for us. Hey, Mark, thanks for calling.
4: Yeah, Larry, I'm going to get a triple extra large so that I can get the biggest picture of your puss that I can get. I'm going to hang it up on the wall. Hey, a quick comment I wanted to tell the lady, if you soak an old rag in ammonia and shove it down a hole, there's no mammal that'll stay there. It'll chase any mammal from any place to go anywhere. That works. But I've had a lot of bobcat and mountain lion experiences in my life. And a couple weeks ago, somebody called in and asked about mountain lions if they had been seen in Wisconsin. And I didn't get to call in, but one was killed 2 or 3 weeks ago up in Adams by a railroad train. And it was on the news. It had a collar on it from Nebraska that it quit working.
1: Lost Mark. Mark, I'm sorry we lost you, but did you hear that?
2: Well,
1: was he
2: talking about a bobcat or
3: about a mountain lion that had a collar from Nebraska?
2: Correct, and he is correct. So, radio collared in South Dakota. Oh no, radio collared in Nebraska.
3: Nebraska,
2: originated from the South Dakota population. Spent time in Wisconsin, was ultimately hit by a train in the Toma area.
3: Yeah. And the thought is that most of the mountain lions that we're seeing on the east part are originally out of South Dakota, because that population is growing. And obviously, especially the young males, they get kicked out of the natal territory when they're old enough and they've got to go someplace. So they're starting to push east.
1: Yeah. And Mark, I'm sorry we lost you, but thanks very much for calling in with that contribution. Tim and Monona, yours next. What's on your mind?
5: Well, I just, first of all, wanted to just ask you a question from my mom, who is elderly and a very good listener. And she said that I should wait until today to see if the T-shirts went on sale. So I just want to ask, you know, have you got a bunch of them? You're trying to get rid of them in bulk? Let us know. We're interested, okay? But the real story that I wanted to tell was I was out to the west of Madison, and I cannot recall, you know, which month it was, but the farmers were busy in the field, and I came up over a hill, and here comes a badger with two or three kits, and they come across the road and go right into the cornfield next to me. And of course, you know, like any idiot, I didn't even look in the rearview mirror. I just hit the brake and pulled over and looked out, and the guy behind me beeped his horn and beeped his horn, and I just waved him around, and I was like, damn, that's my one chance in my life to see a badger. And so I looked back, and here comes the same badger, not with the kits, but just the badger, and looks right at me and hisses. And I was like, okay, enough said, I'm out of here. I wanted to share that because I don't know how many people have a close encounter with a badger like that. So
1: yeah, thanks a lot for calling. At one point in my career, I was on the athletic board, and Pat Richter was director of athletics. I probably told this story before, but he called me and said, you know, Penn State's got this lion growling. I want a badger growling. Get me a badger growl. And so I called Cornell, I think it was, and said, have you guys got a badger growling? And it sounded, they said it, and I laughed because it sounded like kind of like a sick cat hissing. I just burst out laughing, and I called Pat's office, and Pat's secretary was there, and I said, here, now listen to this. Do you think Pat's going to want this? She's laughing so hard she can hardly talk, and she said, no, he's not going to want that. Oh, man. Well, that's a good remembrance of a story I had while I was on the UW Athletic Board. Linda in Middleton, your turn. Hi, Linda.
6: Okay, good morning, everybody. Several years ago, well, I hang out at a friend's little hobby farm west of Madison.
1: Yep.
6: And several years ago, as the snow was all melted, I saw a little white patch in the grass. And it turned out to be the body of a leased weasel that had not made it through the winter. I just wonder, how common are they around here?
1: And this is Middleton, so yeah. Middleton-Madison area, a leased weasel.
3: Go ahead. Start, Jamie.
2: So three weasels in the state, more animals that are in the weasel family, but three that are specifically weasels. The leased weasel, the short-tailed weasel, and the long-tailed weasel. All of them are abundant or common in the state. I'd have to look again at the distribution of the leased weasel. But they would be the smallest weasel that we have. They turn white in the winter, as do the others. But when they turn white in the winter, they have, if anything, maybe a hair or a couple of hairs that are black, but they lose that black tip when they turn white. And otherwise, you know, eat similar things as the other larger weasels, but small mammals, invertebrates. And I think, Dave, are you looking at the...
3: Yeah, I was just going to look up the range map, but they are relatively common. We just don't see them because they're small. They're slinky, like a ferret. Yeah. They're somewhat nocturnal. They're in heavy brush types of areas, so they're not easy to see. But they're relatively common. And a lot of times we'll get people reporting them to us. They see them in their garage, if the garage door is open. Right. And there's something in the garage that's attracting mice or chipmunks, and then the weasels are feeding on the mice and chipmunks, so they'll follow them into the garage, and people will see them then, and obviously it's easy to see them at that point. But, yeah, they're really, really neat animals. And obviously, you know, they're white in the winter to match the snow for camouflage. Then they turn brownish in the summer to match the vegetation. And because of climate change, they are also one of the species that are in this phenological mismatch, where sometimes if we don't get a very good traditional winter, we have a lot of snow down, they're white, but they stand out against that greenish or brownish background. And so it does not do them good at those times. But, yeah, really interesting animals, and they are terribly, pretty common.
1: Yeah, pretty common. Yeah. Linda, thank you very much for calling. Jeff in Germantown has a question. Let's go there. Hi, Jeff.
7: Hey, Larry. Appreciate your show and your guest. David, you're doing the collaring of or tracking of fox out in the Madison area. I do some animal control in the Germantown area, and I know you had referenced in the past the smell of skunk at bite dens and stuff like that, and that's the natural scent of a fox will have that strong odor.
3: Yeah.
7: And my comment to you was, in your tracking, the length of age that you have had a fox live that you've recorded so far in the wild. I have several in a pen that I've been raising, and I have one that's 15 years old now.
1: Oh.
7: And I was wondering what your age has been on tracking the fox, and what length of one that you've had for age.
1: Sure. Sure.
3: Yeah.
1: And 15 would be a pretty old fox.
3: Yeah, that's a pretty good fox. But, you know, they are in the dog family, and they're similar to dogs. And mm-hmm. so if they are well taken care of, like you would do in captivity, it's probably not unlikely for them to live, you know, 10 to 15 years, something like that. We don't have good information from our study on age. All the fox we've caught are at least adults. They're in their adult span, and we age them typically adult, subadult, based on their tooth, the dentition. So we know that they're at least adults. The collars we put on, we hope to get 2 years of battery life out of the collars, but we traditionally and typically we don't get that long a period of time out of there. Our sense is that, and mortality in our study site at least, is primarily by vehicles. And so they probably don't live more than 3-ish years because they get hit by vehicles. The one correlate I'll talk about really quick, and it's not fox, but we also radio collar coyotes. We caught a coyote that was, when we caught him, was at least an adult, so he was at least in his second year based on the teeth. We radio collared him. We caught him again about 2 years later. We put a new collar on him, and then we found him dead one winter 8 years later. So he was the first coyote we ever collared on this project. We found him 8 years later, so he was at least 9 years old, which is pretty interesting. It wouldn't surprise me that coyotes, if they're well taken care of again in captivity, that coyotes and red fox would live pretty into 10, 15, even perhaps maybe a little bit longer if they're well taken care of. But in the wild, a 5-year-old red fox or a 5-year-old coyote's a pretty old animal.
1: I was thinking about broadcasters and their age. You know, I was thinking back to Maury White, who I replaced 59 years ago. He sang a solo in his church at the age of 92, and he lived to 94. And I looked back, and I found that the two guys who had replaced, who had been before him, had both lived well into their 90s. So I'm figuring I've still got a few years left if I follow their path. I will not be going past 82 years of age on this program, because Lee Rayburn, who is with me today, will be taking over. And so, Lee, think about that. You can go into your 90s if you...
8: I would be happy to go into my 60s, Larry.
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1: 20 bucks a month or more, and we'll send you one of my T-shirts if you want it. You know?
8: Why do you keep throwing that in there?
1: Well, I just keep thinking. I don't want people to not give because they don't want the T-shirt.
8: People are asking for it on the black market, Larry. Are you kidding me? They want to know if they can buy bulk.
1: Well, yeah, I don't know about that buying bulk business. I could
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1: Oh, man. And you know, there are sustainers who give $200 a month.
8: You bet.
1: I know that. 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Take it up to 200. 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If you want to add $5 or $10, that's fine with me. But no matter how you do it right now. 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
8: Diana in Oregon says WPR makes space for dialogue. Ain't that right?
1: Ain't that right. Man, we've talked about pretty much anything you can imagine when it comes to wildlife this hour. Oh, gosh. 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
1: Great to have you along today on WPR News as we talk wildlife with David Drake and Jamie Knack. And let's take a call. Dale in Trempealeau County, thank you for calling. What's on your mind?
11: Yeah, Larry. Question about bear. I've got a lot of bear up here. I see three bear regularly, three different bear. And I thought they were a little more reclusive than that, or territorial than that. The other thing is one of them is a mother with four cubs. And I wondered how unusual was it for her to have four cubs.
1: Four. That's somewhat unusual.
2: Unusual. So sows typically will have a litter every other year. And those cubs will stay with her for the full 2 years before she will kind of push them out to be bred again that subsequent year. I have definitely heard of litters of five in Wisconsin. I mean, that's a good sign of really good quality habitat and getting enough nutrition for the mother as well going into the winter. Cubs at this stage would be very, very small. So I'm not sure how big you would describe the what you're calling cubs,
3: yeah,
2: but
3: right.
2: Keep in mind that those cubs stay with her for 2 years. So what you might be seeing is a sow with a yearling rather than a cub.
3: Yeah.
2: They'd be
1: there's
2: little
1: four of them.
2: Fuzzballs right now. Yeah. So so that would be one thing. And then, yes, I would say typically you don't see bears very often. You might see them crossing a road or just a glance at them. However, it is early in the season, so those bears are probably finding fresh green grass, you know, lush new vegetation, and they're probably limited in where they can find that. So they might be a little bit more visible than when everything is greened
1: and
2: out.
1: They're hungry.
2: And there's more food around. So, yeah, just I think it has more to do with the time of the year that you're getting that opportunity to see them. So, yeah, very cool.
1: Yeah, Dale, thank you very much for calling. Appreciate it. You know, before we're going to take some more questions. We've got some email questions, but I know you guys had questions for me, and I wanted to make sure we got those in beforehand.
2: Yeah, my question for you, Larry, is what is your most memorable wild animal encounter in Wisconsin?
1: I've had a lot of them. One that just came to mind was I was in the Shawangunk National Forest, and I saw a mom at about 50 feet with three, and they were yearlings.
2: Yeah.
1: But it looked like a little train going through the woods. That was probably as memorable an experience as I've had. The other was being up in a tree stand, and it was dark, and you know, it was still early morning, and a bobcat, which I never saw it. But it came up behind me, and you know, it came up behind me, so it winded me when it got real close, and it let out a roar, and I about fell out of the tree. So it scared the heck out of me at that moment, because it was dead quiet.
2: Right.
1: And I didn't hear it coming, and it let out a growl.
2: Yeah.
3: That's pretty good.
2: That's awesome.
3: Well, and before I get to my question, I'll just say this has been a real treat, Larry, to be with you. I've been here on campus for almost 21 years. This was not in the job description when I applied for the job. But it has been a highlight of my career, and I'm sure I know Jamie feels the same way.
2: Absolutely.
1: It's been such
2: a positive experience for so many reasons.
3: Yeah, for sure. But okay, my question for you is there a particular topic or guest on all these years of radio that has impacted you, and if so, how?
1: Oh my gosh, that would be a lot. I mean, I've learned. I mean, I've got a PhD, but I think I've got a second one on this program. One that I, you know, for gardening on the gardening side, one that really comes to mind is Joel. Forgotten his last name suddenly, but he's a straw bale guy. And he talked about straw bale gardening, and that got me into straw bale gardening, and that was really cool. Another, I had a guest on who talked about her lime and her lemon trees.
3: Oh.
1: And I thought, you know what, I got to get a lime tree. And so I got a lime tree, and it was named, my daughter, who was pretty young at the time, named it Limey.
3: Oh.
1: And Limey's produced 25, 30 limes at a time.
3: Wow. Mm.
1: So that impacted my, I made a lot of drinks of one sort or another.
3: Gin and tonics, yeah, right?
1: with that. Those are good questions. Nice. Made me think for just a minute there. And there's many, many more. Some that would make me tear up.
3: Yeah, that's great.
1: Because there's some really emotional ones that are interactions I've had with listeners who have one way or another benefited from a particular topic that we've had on the show that benefited their life in great ways. Those are some of the things I talk about when I'm on this tour that I've been doing around the state in Eau Claire and Wausau. We'll be in Green Bay May 12th and here in Madison on June 3rd at the Barrymore. But and Joel Karsten was the straw bale guy. And he's actually going to be on the show the day after my birthday on May 15th. Should have remembered that. It's been a real blast. And it, certainly for me, it's been so important for me to have you guys here. And I know you're going to keep going.
3: Yep.
1: Which I appreciate. And I know Lee Rayburn appreciates that too.
8: Very much so.
1: Yeah. And we're, you know, here, we're right to the top of the hour practically here. And I was still hoping for 80 calls, but I don't know if we're going to get them.
8: We're going to get awfully close, Larry, because we are up to 270 at last count.
1: Oh, so only 30 more?
8: I know.
1: And we got 5 minutes to get 30 to make it to 300. That
8: if
1: would be...
8: If anybody can do this, his name is Larry Mueller.
1: If you haven't contributed yet, let's get this up to 300 calls. So that's 30 more calls in the next 5 minutes. 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
8: So we have a goal today of getting 500 gifts through the door on this last day of our spring member drive. 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
8: You know, what's one of the things that sets WPR apart is how generous our listeners are and how willing they are to step up to the plate and support the shows that they love. We're all here in Wisconsin quick to help a neighbor, a coworker in need. We chip in for great causes. And you can continue that tradition of generosity when you support WPR right now.
1: And, you know, one of the groups of people that we are hoping to reach this time are people who have never given before.
8: Sure.
1: And sometimes it's because they just started listening. Sometimes they've just been doing it a long, long time and haven't just gotten around to it or haven't made up their mind. If you're in that boat, I hope you'll help us get to 300 right now. You can give what you want. I mean, the amount is totally up to you. Maybe it's $10 a month. That still, that adds up to $120 by the end of the year.
8: And the thing is, Larry, we see the difference that it makes each and every day. Regardless of the support, it's the support that counts, and it's the engine that runs the programs that you love. And if you've never given to WPR before, now's the time to do it. We've got hours left to reach that goal of ours to unlock an extra $10,000. And the important thing is that you make that gift at WPR.org or 888-202-2552.
1: And don't forget, if you contribute $20 a month or more, you may ask for the Larry t-shirt, or you could say, I'll give the money if you don't send me the t-shirt.
8: Well, you could do that, or you could get the t-shirt and then give it to a Larry Mueller, somebody who loves Larry Mueller. If you don't want the t-shirt, I'm sure it would make a perfect gift, or the WPR fish bobber, which we used to call a keychain before the show, but now because it floats, it is a vibrant bobber.
1: A vibrant orange bobber. And if you lose your bobber, You've lost the chance maybe to catch some fish.
8: And absolutely.
1: But that goes with any amount. I don't care how much you call in.
8: Doesn't matter.
1: 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You still have a couple of minutes to do it, but we have to go away. Lee Rayburn and I and David Drake and Jamie Nack, all thank you so much for your contributions. And stay with us. 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
13: Monsanto's Roundup is one of the best-selling weed killers in the world. Tens of thousands of people also claim it causes cancer, and they've sued. The Supreme Court is now hearing a case that could stop every one of those lawsuits in their tracks.
14: You know that it's going to endanger the health of Americans who are going to be exposed.
15: I've always said that. I've always said that.
14: Right, well.
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1: The former chemical giant Monsanto introduced Roundup to the world in 1974.
2: Roundup is better. It goes through the plant to kill it. Tops and rhizomes. The more complete control of Roundup lasts longer than 1 year.
3: But is it worth it?
2: Even moderate infestations cost yield. Farm trials with Roundup made up to 12 more bushels an acre.
1: The herbicide used glyphosate, which led to fewer weeds, less tilling. It revolutionized farming.
4: When glyphosate was introduced, it was a miracle. It truly was.
1: The federal government insists glyphosate is safe, but tens of thousands of Americans, especially those who live in farming communities, say Roundup gave them cancer. They've been suing Monsanto's parent company, Bayer. A case currently before the Supreme Court could bring each one of those cases to a halt. I'm Meghna Chakrabarty. Today on Point, how Roundup changed American agriculture and could now change American regulation. Stay with us.
5: Live from NPR News, I'm Lakshmi Singh. Economists warn the financial fallout from the U.S. war with Iran is already spreading beyond the gas pump, with disruptions to shipping, freight, and oil markets driving up the cost of some everyday household products. NPR's Windsor Johnston reports experts say those costs could keep rising even if tensions ease soon.
6: Prices are going up because many everyday household products rely on plastics and petrochemicals. Jason Miller is a supply chain professor at Michigan State University.
7: What we've seen as an example is plastic prices are going up. That's going to mean the plastic that is used to wrap it, your food, will be more expensive. That means that the paperboard that snacks are coming in is going to be more expensive.
6: Miller says products like paint, soap, and WD-40 could also cost more in the months ahead. And he warns those price increases may not ease anytime soon. Ships have already avoided the Strait of Hormuz for nearly 10 weeks, creating supply chain backlogs that could take months or longer to untangle. Windsor Johnston, NPR News, Washington.
5: Well, President Trump has said Iran wants to make a deal, and he said it again this afternoon as he pressures the Islamic Republic to fully reopen the Strait of Hormuz. At a military Mother's Day event at the White House today, President Trump gave the audience a preview of the new White House ballroom.
8: That's the entrance to the new ballroom that's being built, which everybody likes, especially since last Saturday evening. They like it even more because it'll have a thing called security.
5: President Trump referencing the recent alleged attempt on his life at the White House Correspondents' Dinner. The president had said taxpayers would not foot the bill for the ballroom, but Senate Republicans have proposed spending $1 billion in government money for security upgrades at the ballroom. CNN founder Ted Turner has died at the age of 87. He started the first U.S. superstation and owned sports teams, including the Atlanta Braves. He also sought to make the world a more peaceful place. The media mogul previously announced he had Lewy body dementia, a degenerative disease. Here's NPR's David Folkenflik.
9: Ted Turner is perhaps best known for starting CNN.
10: He was a visionary, a trailblazer, a rabble-rouser, a do-gooder, and he thought there would be a market for it.
9: That's Eason Jordan, who rose to be CNN's chief news executive. The place operated on the cheap and on the fly.
10: Look, we were young and at times very shoddy, but we were the only game in town, and we did some extraordinary things.
9: CNN came into its own with coverage of the Challenger space shuttle explosion and the first Gulf War. In 1996, with the launch of rivals Fox News and MSNBC, Turner sold his holdings. He gave $1 billion to fund the United Nations and helped to inspire the Giving Pledge from philanthropic giants Warren Buffett and Bill Gates.
5: That's David Folkenflik. It's NPR.
11: This is news from Wisconsin Public Radio. Good afternoon. I'm Brady Carlson. A recent executive order out of Washington could expand the use of psychedelic treatments for mental health disorders. That involves work being done by a Wisconsin company. The Madison Area USONA Institute is a nonprofit medical research lab that's been developing depression treatments using psilocybin. That's the psychoactive ingredient found in magic mushrooms. It's one of three companies nationwide to receive priority vouchers from the federal government to get those kinds of treatments to market faster. Paul Hudson directs the UW-Madison Center for Psychedelic Research and Education. He says such drugs might end up being approved by the end of this year, though he says they wouldn't be available to the public immediately after approval. There are still unanswered questions about how to distribute such therapies and reach rural and inner city areas, as well as how insurance could cover such treatments. Dane County's Board of Canvassers is appealing a recent order from the Wisconsin Elections Commission. Last week, the commission ordered Dane County and Madison canvassers to uncount 23 absentee ballots that were previously tallied after Wisconsin's April 7th election. The Madison clerk's office got those ballots from voters well before 8 p.m. on Election Day, but officials say a courier failed to bring them to polling places before that deadline. According to Wisconsin Elections Commission, that means the ballots cannot legally be counted. But some Dane County canvassers disagree with that interpretation. They've maintained the ballots should be counted, and they voted Tuesday to challenge the commission's decision. The Board of Canvassers for the City of Madison has not yet taken action on its own motion to consider appealing the commission's order. A city spokesperson says the canvassers have 30 days to decide whether to appeal. This is WPR.
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14: 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It is the last day of the Wisconsin Public Radio Spring Member Drive. I'm Jennifer Dargan. I am the Deputy Director at the Educational Communications Board. I'm here with Tim Peterson, who is a managing producer of Wisconsin Today.
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14: And we have a special challenge happening right now. 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
15: Right. Hopefully it's fewer than 499 now, but we can keep saying you.
14: That's
15: and
14: a good point.
15: 499
14: yeah,
15: more.
14: Yeah, it will be them collectively, that 500 group of people collectively, yes.
15: That's right. That's right. You know, we're getting the numbers right is something that we like to do here at WPR News. 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
14: So join on in right now. 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
14: Tim, you said maybe for decades. That is absolutely me. I got a little postcard in the mail from WPR that said, thank you for being a member for 25 years. And I...
15: Congratulations.
14: Thank you. I had no idea. I was so grateful to get the postcard. It's really neat to know. And I've been listening for a few years longer than that. So if that describes you, think about becoming a member right now. Think about becoming a sustaining member if you're not one already. And you'll have the satisfaction of knowing that you're always supporting the programs you love. Don't delay. Do it right now. Become a member or, even better, a sustainer at WPR.org or 888-202-2552.
15: You know what's really easy, Jennifer?
14: What?
15: Giving to WPR.
14: This is true.
15: All we need is your name, contact information, the amount of your gift, and how you'd like to pay.
14: Right, and we have looked into this. We have, like, how can we make it the fewest number of clicks? How can
15: we
14: make
15: optimized
14: it so easy?
15: The process.
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14: And thank you.
17: In 1974, the Monsanto Company introduced a new product that quickly became one of the most widely used herbicides in the world. It's been sprayed on lawns and yards across the United States and on millions of acres of American farmland.
18: Roundup herbicide by Monsanto. There's never been a herbicide like it before. Applied to actively growing weeds at the proper stage of growth, Roundup translocates down and throughout the entire plant. In a matter of days, Roundup controls many of the toughest grasses and weeds, including their underground root systems. Roundup, the herbicide that gets to the root of the problem.
17: That is an early commercial for Roundup. By 2009, half of Monsanto's revenue came from the Roundup product line alone. The company made almost $12 billion in sales that year. Now, it's hard to achieve those numbers with residential consumers alone. And Roundup was never meant for your lawn exclusively. From the beginning, Monsanto marketed the herbicide to farmers, not just because it kills unwanted plants that threaten crops, but because Monsanto promised Roundup would revolutionize how farmers work their land.
2: Tillage only spreads quackgrass rhizomes. They'll just resprout later to cost yield this fall. Roundup is better. It goes through the plant to kill it. Tops and rhizomes. The more complete control of Roundup lasts longer than 1 year.
3: But is it worth it?
2: Even moderate infestations cost yield. Farm trials with Roundup made up to 12 more bushels an acre. Tillage spreads quackgrass. Roundup kills it.
17: A Roundup ad from 1987. Roundup is based on a chemical called glyphosate. Monsanto patented it in 1971. Glyphosate selectively targets unwanted plants, so for farmers, that means they don't have to till the soil as much. Tilling mechanically kills unwanted plants by pulling them out, but the trade-off is that machine-intense farming disturbs soil structure and can speed up erosion. Blake Hurst, a farmer in Westboro, Missouri, told CNBC how Roundup transformed his farm.
4: When glyphosate was introduced, it was a miracle. It truly was. Before that time, we had to till the ground twice. It changed our lives in a very good way. We are no-till farmers, meaning we don't control the weeds mechanically. We don't till the soil, which saves soil, which cuts down on erosion, and also cuts down our use of fossil fuel products. We can lose up to 30 to 40% of our production if we don't control weeds, so it's a big challenge.
17: This is On Point. I'm Meghna Chakrabarty. Roundup was revolutionary, but tens of thousands of Americans say that revolution cost them their health and their lives.
19: Roundup is like a slow lifetime death sentence, because that's what it does. It takes your life slowly, little at a time.
17: Georgia farmer Ricky McCombs spoke to local station WJXT in 2019. He began using Roundup in 1993, mixing 200 to 300-gallon barrels at a time to clear the weeds off his farm with an industrial sprayer hitched to the back of his tractor. A few years later, McCombs was diagnosed with non-Hodgkin's lymphoma.
19: So after 93 spraying it, 94 spraying it, and 96 is when I was diagnosed.
20: There's no doubt in your mind that...
19: There's no doubt. And I was so healthy. Even my doctor said whenever I was first seeing him that I was the healthiest person he ever seen with cancer.
17: McCombs weighed just 95 pounds when he spoke with WJXT. In 2017, he sued Monsanto, alleging that glyphosate had caused his cancer. Tens of thousands of other lawsuits allege the same thing. By some estimates, more than 100,000 lawsuits have been filed against Monsanto. There is no warning label on Roundup. The EPA has repeatedly said that glyphosate is safe. Its most recent decision in 2020 said, quote, EPA found that there are no risks of concern to human health when glyphosate is used in accordance with its current label. EPA also found that glyphosate is unlikely to be a human carcinogen, end quote. However, other independent studies come to the opposite conclusion. In 2018, German pharma giant Bayer bought Monsanto for $63 billion, creating a global agricultural behemoth. Bayer also acquired Monsanto's legal liabilities and has been vigorously fighting those lawsuits with its own research and with ads like this one.
21: The litigation industry is suing Roundup, the most widely tested and trusted herbicide in the world.
0: The litigation industry says Roundup isn't safe, and they try to keep juries from hearing the whole story by preventing scientific analysis that demonstrates the safety of Roundup from being shown. Why should you care? Because if the litigation efforts continue, it would mean smaller harvests here and higher prices here.
17: Now, things have come to a head at the United States Supreme Court. The court is currently considering

0: It's corporate corruption and one man's search for justice. The other is called Whitewash, the story of a weed killer, cancer, and the corruption of science. Carrie, welcome to On Point.
1: Hi, thanks for having me.
0: So first of all, take us back to actually when you first got interested in this story and how you came across, you know, what you later discovered and published in your book about what Monsanto knows or claimed it didn't know about glyphosate.
1: Oh, sure. Well, it was 1998, actually, when I started covering this industry. I worked for Reuters at the time and was assigned to move to Kansas City, just down the road from Monsanto's headquarters in St. Louis, and start reporting on this company and the industry overall, which, Monsanto was leading really a revolution in agricultural practices. At the time, they had just introduced their new genetically engineered crops, soybeans and corn and, cotton and canola and sugar beets. And they were rolling these out, and they had this fantastic, new herbicide that was gaining in popularity as they rolled out these genetically engineered crops that were designed, to tolerate glyphosate and to be sprayed directly with it and not to die. And it really was a remarkable time in agriculture. Farmers were embracing this new GMO technology, and they were using more and more glyphosate. So it was part of my job to investigate and research and understand not only the technology and what it was doing, for farming and food production, but also the impacts and the questions and concerns that were being raised by scientists and, environmentalists. And, it certainly wasn't anything that wasn't my idea, I guess, to jump into it. I was assigned to it, but certainly have learned a lot over the years.
0: Oh, yeah. So tell us about, your early reporting on that led you to start thinking that there was actually something going on, that the farmers talking about how, their health changed after they started using glyphosate or Roundup extensively. Like, what were they telling you? What did you learn?
1: Yeah, well, as I said initially, farmers really did embrace this new technology. Mm-hmm. And of course, Monsanto was marketing this as so much safer than other herbicides, other chemicals that were being used. The first signs really were coming in the concerns from environmental studies and research. You were seeing how widespread use of this chemical was impacting the environment and deteriorating the health of the soil and impacting, pollinators and crucial species. And of course, then the scientists were examining the health of farmers, and you're seeing epidemiology studies, and you're also seeing more toxicology studies come out. So concerns are being raised about cancer and other impacts. But of course, we had Monsanto telling us all along, no, those scientists are wrong. Don't worry about that study. That study's not right. The studies we're pointing you to that show it's safe, those are the ones you should pay attention to. So, it was really this tension point that has just been growing and growing over the years amid this scientific debate, really, over the health of this chemical.
0: Yeah. So in your first book, Whitewash, you begin to sort of expose to readers, I think a debate's kind of a gentle word, Carrie, because, you do talk about in your book about, well, Monsanto was kind of, you allege they were strong arming, scientists or even state level regulators to conceal something about Roundup? Tell me more.
1: Right. And so as the years developed and we started to get more information through Freedom of Information, internal corporate records, and you saw how they really were, that's a very good word, strong-arming, trying to silence, harass scientists, academics, journalists, anyone who was raising the red flag or pointing to potential harm associated with the chemical, they came for you, us, them. They came for me. They came for other people, tried to really ruin careers.
0: Jump in, Carrie. They came for you how?
1: They came for me. They internal documents that have been obtained through discovery and litigation show that they tried to get me fired from Reuters. They tried to get my first book, Whitewash, annihilated in reviews. They were trolling me online. They had people show up at book talks. They had a whole Carrie Gillum book plan with line items and spreadsheets and a way to take me down. They came for me at The Guardian, where I also write now. But again, I was one little person, and we saw it over and over, and as you read about in my book, scientists, world-renowned cancer scientists, top people in their field.

0: they really trying to ruin their careers because of the science independently that was coming out about the health harms of this chemical.
1: And how did that independent science differ from studies that was related to Monsanto?
0: What we've seen are, over time, Monsanto developed a whole, literature-packed safety analysis of all of these different studies that the company both generated on its own, and like we knew that they came from Monsanto, but also a lot of studies that were ghostwritten that were designed to look like they came from independent scientists. And we know this again through discovery documents, FOIAs, all of information that's come out over the years, where they essentially lied and attempted to deceive regulators and consumers and farmers. And then
1: Carrie, hang on here for just a second. I just have to take us to a quick break, and we'll hear more of the story of glyphosate and now how it's coming to a head in the Supreme Court. This is On Point.

0: Wisconsin's largest school district lays out its budget plan with concerns over a deficit and staffing levels.
1: On Wisconsin Today, the Milwaukee Public Schools superintendent joins the show.
0: And meet a Wisconsin arborist who teaches classes to women in a male-dominated field, spreading a love of trees and basic chainsaw skills.
2: We get into how the chainsaw works down to the finer points of the cutter teeth on the chain.
1: Coming up tonight at 7, right after Marketplace on WPR News.
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6: I was there.
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6: I mean, come on in. 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We'd take in everybody. And, you know, we're asking, why should you give at this moment? 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
17: You're back with On Point. I'm Meghna Chakrabarty, and today we are talking about Roundup because there is a major case before the United States Supreme Court that could potentially bring tens of thousands of lawsuits against Bayer / Monsanto, could bring them to a halt. But in order to understand the significance of that, we're actually looking back at how Roundup and Monsanto changed American agriculture. And Carrie Gillum is with us today. She's written a couple of books about this. And Carrie, before the break, I'm sorry I had to cut you off there, but you were talking about sort of what various studies showed about glyphosate and what Monsanto actually knew about the chemical. So continue, please.
18: Sure, right. So you have the company-sponsored studies. You have a number of ghost-written studies that have come out. A very important one was recently retracted because there has been so much evidence of the deception behind it. On the independent side, you have, you know, a number of studies that have been done by academics all around the world who have found that there is a link to cancer and also reproductive health problems, an array of other issues and health concerns associated with exposure to glyphosate. The company has always maintained that all of those independent studies are invalid. The International Agency for Research on Cancer in 2015 reviewed the entire body of literature that existed at that time, published peer-reviewed literature, and determined glyphosate was probably a human carcinogen, was their classification. You know, the US EPA and many other regulatory agencies around the world have chosen to rely more on the science that Monsanto has presented to them and continue to say that they do not see sufficient evidence of carcinogenicity to rein in the use or exposure of this chemical. So, you know, you have a number of lawsuits out there. The regulatory environment really is a dicey one. You have some of their own scientific advisors to the EPA telling them they're doing the science wrong.
17: Wow.
18: That they continue to maintain.
17: Well, since you brought up EPA again, let me just be clear. As you're saying, Carrie, EPA has repeatedly said Roundup is safe for human use. And I think part of that is because EPA's bar is pretty specific and pretty high, right? There has to be a repeated evidence or repeated research that shows a causal relationship between exposure to a certain compound and incidence of cancer. And you were talking about how other studies have shown that there's a link, but has there ever been conclusive evidence that it's causal, Carrie?
18: Well, and this is, you know, you get into all of this, it's sort of the weight of science. So you have mechanistic data, you have toxicology data, you have epidemiology data. Epi is much harder, the study of real-world exposures, real humans at time, much more difficult for scientists to discern that causal, because right, we're not lab rats, and they don't put people in cages and limit their diets and their exposures, and so we're all exposed to so many different things. And scientists will tell you it's very difficult to say one thing caused one cancer in one person, and have that translate to an entire population, right? So, but when it comes to the EPA, it's not necessarily that their standards are more rigorous. It's actually, you know, the Ninth Circuit recently threw out the US EPA health assessment of glyphosate because they didn't follow their own scientific standards in reviewing these studies. And again, they have relied, and it's been shown, more heavily on studies provided them by Monsanto than they have on studies provided by independent scientists. So again, much debate over whether or not the EPA is doing its job. And of course, we have a number of internal emails as well that I've written about that are in my book, showing Monsanto basically telling the EPA what to do on glyphosate, sending talking points to the EPA, telling them to help quash a review of glyphosate safety by another federal agency. referring to an internal EPA scientist as a friend who can help them defend glyphosate. So a lot of questions, a lot of concerns about the EPA.
17: Yeah, and by the way, I should note that this is over the course of years and multiple administrations as well, right?
18: Exactly. Right. Exactly.
17: Right. So, okay, in a few minutes, we're gonna bring in a reporter from the Midwest because he's done a lot of investigation in terms of how much correlation there is between intensity of Roundup use and cancer incidence on in various counties and states across the Midwest. But before we get there, Carrie, we could spend literal hours talking about all the things that you reported on in both your books in terms of how involved Monsanto was in shaping the public perception around glyphosate. But I did just want to get a quick taste about another way in which glyphosate really changed, as I said earlier, American agriculture, because you had mentioned that there are these seeds, right? And so, you know, when farmers spray Roundup everywhere, it does kind of it kills a lot of stuff. And so Monsanto then develops this genetically modified set of seeds for various crops that are able to withstand Roundup. Okay, those are patented. And so on the one hand, it allows farmers to use even more Roundup with these Roundup-safe seeds. But on the other hand, how did using those seeds have an impact on farmers? Like, what did it tie them into?
18: Oh, well, yes, because these are patented seeds, because Monsanto has tweaked the DNA in a way that never can occur naturally in nature. And these are patented seed technologies. The farmers then are bound every year to re-license, you know, to pay a licensing fee and buy new seed, where in the past farmers would save seed from their crops and could use it over and over again. So now, you know, under this Roundup Ready system that they called, farmers were on the hook for a lot more money. Of course, Monsanto made the case to them, but you'll save money, you know, because you won't have to hand weed fields or you won't have to till and your life will be easier and better and crops will grow easier. So, you know, and many farmers bought into that and now they are sort of trapped in this cycle, many of them say, of dependence on these seeds and on these chemicals, which we should also note are not nearly as effective. Glyphosate has lost effectiveness over the decades and farmers are now using many, many more pesticides. And we now have other crops that tolerate dicamba and 2,4-D and so you're just, it's this pesticide treadmill of GMO crops and chemicals on them.
17: Yeah, nature has a way of evolving past our strongest ways of trying to fight back against her. But so then there was also, I mean, I remember from your books, like there was this also almost like this culture of fear that like farmers couldn't speak out about this.
18: Oh my goodness. Well, yes. I mean, Monsanto at one time had, you know, investigators that would go out and, you know, track farmers and investigate their fields and go into their fields and see if, do they have a license? Do they have some of our GMO crop that they haven't paid us for this year? And they sued farmers. And really, yeah, I mean, it was a culture of fear, very much so, still is to a degree in many places. Since Bayer bought Monsanto in 2018, you've seen less of that sort of aggressive behavior by the company. But it certainly was known that you didn't mess with Monsanto.
17: Mm. One last question for you, Carrie. In the documents and the papers that you were able to report on, is there any evidence at all that Monsanto had even an inkling that glyphosate could potentially be harmful to human health?
18: So I've said this many times. Contrary to what you see in some other companies, and I have never seen a document in which Monsanto says, we know this causes cancer and we don't care. Never have seen that. Mm-hmm. What you have seen is, we know there are a lot of concerns out there that it could cause cancer and we're going to shut that down. You don't see them say, we should investigate it further, we should maybe put more warnings on our product. You say, we're shutting it down. We're going after them. That's what you see.
17: Got it. Okay. So, Carrie, hang on here for just a second, because now I want to bring in Ben Felder. He's editor-in-chief at Investigate Midwest, and they, too, have been looking very deeply into glyphosate, a.k.a. Roundup, and how it's had an impact on American farmers. So, Ben, welcome to On Point.
19: Hello. Thanks for having me.
17: Tell me a little bit about your reporting. You looked at local cancer data and also intensity of pesticide use. Tell me about what you looked at specifically and what you found.
19: Yeah, well, you know, as Carrie had said, there's been a lot of, you know, scientific research on pesticide use and the health impacts on humans. And what we wanted to do is, you know, not necessarily rehash those scientific studies. I mean, we're not scientists, but as journalists, we wanted to take a look at pesticide rates and cancer rates at the local level, really to help specific communities kind of identify where they fall in this story. I mean, there's numerous cancer clusters across the Midwest, and so we wanted to arm you know, farmers and residents of these communities with more information. And so what we did is we took a look at the top pesticide counties, in America. They largely look like the corn and soybean belts of America. You're looking at the upper Midwest, like Iowa and Minnesota and Illinois along the Mississippi River. And then we wanted to take a look at cancer rates in those local counties. And what we found is that of the, you know, for example, of the top 500 counties in pesticide usage, 60% had cancer rates above the national average, and some, you know, extremely higher, much higher than the national average. In fact, if you take that county map perspective and you lay cancer rates across America, the corn and soybean belts, you know, really jump out. They really scream like an alarm. And so what we did is we wanted to kind of identify these cancer clusters and then start doing some on-the-ground reporting to really kind of find out what's the sense of people who live in those communities and what's been the impact to those who have contracted cancer.
17: Okay, so before we talk about that, when you say pesticides, was it like sort of all pesticides and herbicides that were used?
19: We did look at the top. It was more than just glyphosate. Mm-hmm. Of course, glyphosate was the most widely used, but it was you know, the top several highly used pesticides and herbicides.
17: Okay. And then from just your experience as a reporter, investigative reporter, you know, in the Midwest, I just want to sort of get a big picture answer from you as well about, you know, that how much did the introduction of Roundup and its early effectiveness, I mean, how much did it change how farming was done in the Midwest?
19: Oh, it's changed it incredibly. I know you guys have already got into some of those big changes earlier on in the program, but I mean, the way that it's allowed crop production to boom in the U.S. has just been incredible. And I think what's an important thing to realize is that a lot of times, you know, the agrochemical companies will push back on this narrative to say, like, listen, what's at risk here is feeding the world. But I think that's kind of a faulty narrative, because the majority of the soybean crop and the corn crop that's being grown is not going to feed humans. It's going to feed animals. With corn, a lot of it is going to fuel. And so it's allowed the U.S. to become a crop-producing power, but not necessarily a food-producing power in the way that it's sometimes presented as.
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5: 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It's a Wisconsin Public Radio Spring Member Drive. I'm Jennifer Dargan, and Tim Peterson is here with me. 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
6: You know, this hour on Point, they have been spending a lot of time talking about glyphosate, Roundup. 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
22: Hi, I'm Bridget Bowden. 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It's all happening May 6th at the Rigby. 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
1: Today on the show, life on the water, starting with the troubling news of hantavirus on a cruise ship. 3 people have died, 140 are still on board.
2: There's a lot of uncertainty, and that's the hardest part. All we want right now is to feel safe.
1: I'm Marco Werman.
3: And I'm Carolyn Beeler. Also today, seafarers are stuck in the Persian Gulf, despite U.S. assurances that passing through the Hormuz Strait is safe.
4: No one wants to be the hero, because you could be attacked, you could be subjected to missile or a drone attack.
1: Plus, the U.S. continues firing at so-called narco-terrorists in the Caribbean, and we board a Turkish ferry.
5: Woodley's route for the day takes him down and back up the Bosphorus 4 times. The captain says he's happiest when the passengers on his boat are happy, especially the kids.
3: All that and more today on The World.
6: Live from NPR News, I'm Lakshmi Singh. A new NPR PBS News Marist poll finds President Trump at the lowest point in his presidency politically as people across the United States contend with high gas prices linked to the U.S.'s unpopular war with Iran. NPR's Domenico Montanaro tells NPR's Up First the poll suggests Democrats have a significant advantage 6 months before the midterm elections.
7: When people were asked if congressional elections were held today, who would they vote for? They chose Democrats by 10 points. That's a pretty big edge if you look at past election performances. Mm. And Democrats also have the edge on a really key factor here, enthusiasm. They're 8 points more likely than Republicans to say they're, quote, very enthusiastic to vote this November.
6: NPR's Domenico Montanaro reporting. Convicted spy Jonathan Pollard says he will run for office in Israel's parliamentary elections this year. Pollard spent 30 years in U.S. prison for spying for Israel. Now he tells NPR he is remorseful for his espionage crime. NPR's Daniel Estrin reports from Tel Aviv.
8: Jonathan Pollard was a U.S. Navy intelligence analyst who sold military secrets to Israel in the 1980s. The espionage affair served a blow to U.S.-Israel relations for years. When he moved to Israel in 2020, he defended his actions, saying he had no choice. Now, he tells NPR, he should have found a, quote, legal way to act on his concerns for Israel's security.
9: I made a mistake. I didn't think about the consequences. And 30 years later, here I am, trying to leave a better legacy.
8: He says he will run in Israeli parliamentary elections later this year. He's joined a fringe right-wing party. Daniel Estrin, NPR News, Tel Aviv.
6: Lab tests confirmed that the deadly cruise ship outbreak of hantavirus is a strain called antivirus. NPR's Gabrielle Emmanuel reports this specific type of hantavirus is known to spread human to human.
10: People are typically infected with hantavirus after inhaling virus particles from rodent urine, feces, or saliva. However, Andes hantavirus is known to be transmitted between people who are in very close contact. Kari Debink is at Johns Hopkins School of Public Health.
11: What they're doing is isolating people mostly in their rooms, like allowing them to go to kind of the open decks where, you know, the ventilation is good.
10: The World Health Organization says personal protective equipment has been brought on board. 3 passengers have died, and there are 5 other patients, including one in a hospital in South Africa and another in a hospital in Switzerland. Debink says the risk to the general public is very low. Gabriella Emanuel, NPR News.
6: Ted Turner, founder of CNN and other cable channels, died today. He was 87 years old. From Washington, this is NPR News.
12: It's 2:04. This is news from Wisconsin Public Radio. Good afternoon. I'm Brady Carlson. The heads of Wisconsin state agencies say increased collaboration will make it easier for residents to access mental health support. The governor's Interagency Council on Mental Health has made recommendations for work that can be done right now, such as streamlining the way residents sign up for services across state agencies. It also looked at work the council hopes will continue in the future, like funding for the 988 hotline and Medicaid reimbursements. Health Services Secretary Kirsten Johnson says while the work will continue under a new governor, all of the candidates in the race, quote, do care about people and would value this work, so we're trying to make sure that this is being elevated. Johnson says addressing the mental health crisis will also require buy-in from communities and employers. Wisconsin groups have joined around 80 organizations calling for emergency action to protect drinking water from nitrate contamination. The groups highlighted a recent report that found Iowa residents are at greater risk of various cancers due to exposure from radon, pesticides, PFAS, and nitrates. They want the U.S. Environmental Protection Agency and Health and Human Services to act. While groups highlighted Iowa, Stacey Woods with the Union of Concerned Scientists says the problem exists in other states, including Wisconsin. She says federal agencies can identify the sources of nitrate pollution and work with communities to reduce the risk. Woods wants agencies to take steps to reduce overuse of fertilizer and manure that can contaminate drinking water. Around 7% of private wells sampled in Wisconsin exceed the health standard for nitrates. Federal agencies didn't respond to requests for comment. This is WPR News. There's more news anytime at WPR.org.
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14: 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I'm Tim Peterson, managing producer of Wisconsin Today on Wisconsin Public Radio. 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
15: It does. 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
15: Thank you.
1: This is The World. I'm Marco Werman.
17: And I'm Carolyn Beeler. Thank you for tuning in this Wednesday. We are going to start off today on the water, in the Strait of Hormuz, to be specific. There have been mixed signals, to say the least, over whether the strait is closed, open, or about to open. Yesterday, President Trump said the U.S. is pausing Project Freedom. That's the military operation launched this month to help restore commercial shipping through the strait. Trump cited progress in negotiations toward a final peace agreement with Iran.
1: Whether it opens or not, the UN has called this moment an unprecedented humanitarian crisis. There are some 20,000 seafarers trapped in the Persian Gulf. At least 10 caught in the situation have reportedly died since the war began more than 2 months ago. John Conyers is Maritime Operations Coordinator for the International Transport Workers Federation. That's a union representing seafarers. He joined the show today from London.
18: Seafarers have been subjected to quite a dangerous situation, especially from the beginning of the war. So danger-wise, basically, they don't know if they'll be targeted or not. There were vessels that have been hit by missiles or drones, perhaps, and most of them has caught fire. So there are situations like this that happening constantly. You would imagine as well, families at home is very much worried for the sole breadwinner of the family being subjected to this danger.
1: Those 10 seafarers I mentioned who have died so far, why? Can you list a few of the causes of those deaths?
18: There are direct injuries as a result of the attack, or they've been caught on guard on. So there are multitude of combination of why seafarer has actually suffered direct result of the attack on board the vessel. Majority of the deaths is attributed to that.
1: I understand that some crew members have been captured by Iran. What can you tell us about those people?
18: The vessels that has been apprehended just as recently as 2 weeks ago by the Iranian Revolutionary Guard, as far as we understood it, the seafarers are okay. However, though, during the first hour of the operation that they are being boarded, as you would imagine, seafarers will not be used to a military personnel on balaclava wielding a Kalashnikov going up the gangway to actually stop the vessel from proceeding to the area. So this has created some tensions. We understand that one officer on board the vessel has suffered a panic attack, although he has been okay since, given administered medications and all of that. Seafarers has been given an opportunity to talk to their family after. We understood that there's 30 minutes a day where they can make a phone call. However, all of their devices, phones and other that you can connect to the internet has been seized by the military. So that's the situation on board for these seafarers. They are in constant guard, obviously.
1: The UN has called this a humanitarian crisis. I mean, we are talking 20,000 humans stranded and at risk. What are the specific details, though, that bring the situation to the level of a humanitarian crisis?
18: For the last 2 months, the freedom of movement of seafarers has been curtailed severely. But it's not physically, but when you are on a ship, you're basically in a floating prison. You can't do much. So that's mentally, it's hard for the seafarers to actually do because they are there just to do their jobs. It's a war zone where they are. And that's what it is. You could see the military presence. You could see all of the curtailment of your movement, as well as they can't talk to anyone about what they are suffering at the same time. So there is no outlet, because majority of the seafarers wouldn't come forward and say, I want to be interviewed. Because, again, the danger is the future of their employment.
1: Yeah, that's understandable. I'm on the line with John Cañas, Maritime Operations Coordinator for the International Transport Workers Federation, and discussing the dilemma faced by seafarers stranded while waiting for the Strait of Hormuz to open. There are reports that provisions for the crews are getting low on some of these vessels. What are you hearing?
18: There are cases. It's not a lot. It's probably around 20% of the 2,000 calls that we have received to indicate that they are running low on provisions and water. But the ship owners that we talked to, they have not been saying that there is a high risk of no supply. There is still supply. Thank God that there is still supply. Otherwise, it'd be worse for the seafarers if there's no food and water.
1: I mean, is there a possibility that some of these vessels can dock at a nearby friendly port like in Qatar or the UAE and get more provisions or even get onto flights home?
18: Some of them has restricted port dockings. So majority of the ships are on the anchorage areas or outside the anchorage areas. Because as you might imagine, a majority of the attacks is actually on ports.
1: Right. So those countries don't want those ships, making them more vulnerable.
18: Exactly. So they are on the water, very much outside. Supplies normally are done through little boats. And the shipping agents will hire to deliver all the cargo or the necessities on board the ship, food and provisions, for example.
1: So when these seafarers are stuck, as they are right now in the Persian Gulf, help us understand what that means, both emotionally and financially, for their families back home. What are they experiencing?
18: Well, we can cut in two ways this one. So seafarers who is in the area thus far, we understood that salaries is not an issue. So they're still providing for their family because their salary continues and there is a bonus that they receive as well while in the area. At the same time, the family back home constantly worry. So you carry that burden as well, assuring them that you are okay. There are also seafarers who is at home for an extended period with no income for a period of time as well. And they have, so those are the two sides of the coin that you flip. Seafarers who are in the area is constantly a danger, whilst those at home worry about how do I pay my, let's say, mortgage, my obligations, my children going to school if I can't go back to sea.
1: Yeah. I'm curious to know, John, what you make of Project Freedom, this effort by the U.S. to force open the Strait of Hormuz. The operation was on pause with the U.S. saying that there were signals from Iran that they were moving in a positive direction in peace negotiations. The Revolutionary Guard Corps says it would open the strait. What do these vessels and your workers need to hear to feel assured they can pass safely?
18: Well, I think it's the complete opening of the strait as it was, where there is no need to ask permission, and also the withdrawal of the military, let's say, incursions in the area. Because as long as the military is present in there, there is a danger for combat and seafarers wouldn't be safe. Until then, it is cleared from that and there is a peace process, it's signed. Until then, that is all cleared up. The seafarers might have a sigh of relief to say we can now pass the area and get out. Hopefully, though, we hope it will happen soon rather than later, because it's the continuous suffering of people. It's not only seafarers suffering, by the way. There's other workers within the area, enormous amount, that is suffering out of this, as well as any citizen of the world due to inflation, higher prices.
1: John Cañas is Maritime Operations Coordinator for the International Transport Workers Federation.
17: The 2026 World Cup starts in just over a month. Several American host cities are coming under fire for the steep cost of transportation to matches. Here in Boston, for example, trains and buses will cost between $80 and $95 per person. That has prompted some fans from Scotland to get creative to keep that particular expense low. The world's transportation correspondent Jeremy Siegel reports.
19: It's been nearly three decades since Scotland last qualified for the World Cup. In 1998, the country's men's soccer team had a disappointing campaign. At that tournament, played in France, Scotland opened with a 2-1 loss to Brazil, the result of an unfortunate own goal where defender Tom Boyd accidentally deflected the ball into his own team's net.
20: It's a lovely ball to Cafu from Dunga. Scotland in trouble! It's gone in off Tommy Boyd! It's an own goal!

0: to equity, you know, to pay for this. There's people that have been saving since 1998, the last time we qualified.
1: Scott Gillen is one of the organizers of the Providence Tartan Army. It's a group of thousands of Scotland fans flying across the ocean next month to make Rhode Island their unofficial home base for the tournament. The group connects over WhatsApp and Facebook. Scotland is scheduled to play two matches at Gillette Stadium, temporarily renamed Boston Stadium, in June. The site is roughly halfway between Providence and Boston, and Gillen says the Tartan Army opted to stay in Rhode Island because Boston was simply too expensive.
0: I think the total cost for me, this is not including tickets, was about 5,500, you know, sterling UK.
1: Even with saving some money on hotels, Gillen tells me, Scotland fans were taken aback when they learned how expensive getting to the stadium itself would be. Trains and buses offered by local transit officials and the FIFA organizing committee are running near $100 round trip per person. So he and other organizers with the fan group decided to get creative.
0: In our group chat, as a joke, someone suggested, why don't we just book all the yellow school buses? And everyone kind of half laughed.
1: But Gillen's buddy Davey ran with the idea and began calling up yellow school bus operators throughout the region.
0: The pricing they gave us was fantastic, and we literally booked up every yellow school bus we could get our hands on.
1: The group secured 21 yellow buses for their first match against Haiti and 20 more for their second with Morocco. Tartan Army organizers are charging fans $38 per seat, with funds going toward paying for the buses and charitable donations to the Children's Hospital in Providence. The only drawback, space.
0: From what we've been told, if you're 5'8" or above, it may be a little bit of a squeeze. Also, having no toilets on board, we're looking into what we can do there, but it's not a long journey. You know, it saves a little bit of money for the fans.
1: Gillen says he expects the caravan of buses carrying more than 1,000, shall we say, overexcited football fans to be an image for the history books.
0: You will see fans big and, you know, big beards and kilts and singing and probably waving out the window. And, you know, it's going to be something amazing to see.
1: Boston isn't the only city where fans are being smacked with sky-high transportation fees. Train tickets to matches near New York City are running $150 round trip. Meantime, in Canada and Mexico, prices are more manageable, with local transit charging regular rates that run between 30 cents and a few bucks. For The World, I'm Jeremy Siegel.
2: Life is full of tough decisions, but for cricket fans in the UK, here's one that just got easier: whether to work or head to the grounds on match day.
3: Now you can do both at once. The Surrey County Cricket Club is trying to woo hybrid workers with upgraded Wi-Fi and special work areas boasting desks with plenty of outlets and a view of the game. They also have slogans like "best home office in the country," and perhaps more to the point, "we won't tell your boss."
2: Surrey has a reputation for low attendance games, so this is a ploy to get butts in seats. I'm sure there are jobs where being at a cricket match, taking some breaks here and there to cheer on your team, would not be too disruptive to your work. Hosting a radio show is not one of them, probably, but even we have been known to turn on World Cup soccer during the broadcast day. So bringing fun into the workday, that I get, but bringing work to the game, doesn't that kind of ruin it?
3: Clearly you are not the target customer here, Marco.
2: Yeah, both sides, Carolyn. Both sides. You're listening to The World.
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1: 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I'm Tim Peterson here with Jennifer Dargan. 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
2: the keychain is there. I heard WPR keychain. It's for any amount. If that is what pushes you over the edge, I am so excited to send that to you.
1: And it is bright. I mean, like, you're not going to miss it whether you're on land or sea.
2: Yep. I kind of wish it would float back to me. 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
1: Right. It's retractable.
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0: This is The World. I'm Carolyn Beeler. A cruise ship on the high seas has had a deadly outbreak of the hantavirus. Three people who were aboard the ship have died. Another five people are believed to be infected. More than 140 people are still on board the vessel from about two dozen countries. The ship has left its mooring off the West African island nation of Cape Verde and set sail towards Spain, where it is set to dock off Tenerife in the Canary Islands on Saturday morning. In a moment, we'll hear from an epidemiologist about the rare virus and how it is spread. But first, I spoke with The World's Europe correspondent, Orla Berry, who has been following this from Spain.
1: Our understanding so far, and this is an evolving story, is that medical teams arrived on board the ship this morning, all wearing those hazmat suits, and evacuated three people, including the ship's doctor. The three, who are British, Dutch and German, they're in their 40s, 50s and 60s. They've been transferred to specialised hospitals in Europe for treatment. And the Spanish authorities said this afternoon the rest of the passengers on board are currently without symptoms. Now, those passengers are, we understand, maintaining social distance on board. Many of them are isolating in their cabins. They've been wearing face masks, using hand sanitizers. At mealtimes, they've been told to sit with the spare seat in between them. This all begins to sound very familiar, right? The habits that many of us will remember from COVID. And for some passengers, it's obviously a pretty anxious time. Travel vlogger Jake Rosmarin, who's on board the vessel, posted this video on TikTok.
2: There's a lot of uncertainty, and that's the hardest part. All we want right now is to feel safe, to have clarity, and to get home.
1: Other passengers have been much more calm and have been posting on Instagram. For example, Kassem Hatto, who's from Jordan, said they've been keeping themselves busy reading and watching movies and having hot drinks, and said everything is going okay.
0: So it sounds like passengers are currently taking a lot of precautions, like you mentioned. But some passengers have already gotten off the ship. Is there any concern about them being infected or spreading infection?
1: Absolutely. And in fact, today we heard that a former passenger who left the ship near the end of April, so before news of the outbreak even broke, he has now tested positive for hantavirus. He's being treated at a hospital in Zurich in Switzerland. We've two other passengers who've been transferred to South Africa who also tested positive for this strain. One of those passengers has since died. The second is a British man. He's in intensive care. We should say, and I'm sure our epidemiologists will tell us this, the World Health Organization is emphasising that the public health risk remains low, that transmission would only have occurred between those passengers who were in very close contact, who maybe might have been sharing a cabin on board, or as in the doctor's case, was actually treating patients. But the difficulty for the ship's authorities, or indeed the health authorities in Spain in the next week or so, will be that the virus itself can incubate for up to 8 weeks. So those who are without symptoms today may indeed be infected.
0: How well does this seem to be being handled by those health authorities on and off the ship at those places where passengers have gotten off?
1: Yeah, I mean, passengers on board say they are being kept well informed. I think one of the big questions that is going to be asked now will be how contact tracing has been conducted, because from what we know, the very first man who was suspected to have contracted the virus was a Dutch national. Now, he died on board. His body was removed from the ship when it docked at St. Helena, and his wife accompanied his body on a flight to Johannesburg. She later went on to board a flight back to Amsterdam. She's also Dutch and went to go home. But she fell ill on board before that flight took off and was removed. Now, KLM has come out today to say they're informing other passengers on board as a precaution, they say. We also have the South African authorities saying that they have a British national who's currently in intensive care in South Africa. They have been contacting dozens of people who would have come in contact with him or indeed with that Dutch woman to try and contact trace everyone.
0: Now, the ship is due to dock in Tenerife in Spain's Canary Islands on Saturday, but I understand there has been some opposition to that idea. Does it look like that will actually happen on a Saturday?
1: Yeah, I think so. I mean, my understanding is the Spanish government has the final say on the matter, and the health minister said this afternoon the vessel will be allowed in. But the regional leader on the Canary Islands, Fernando Clavijo, he is not happy with that. He came out this morning and said basically he's against the idea.
3: Que si los pasajeros están sanos, no hay contagio, no tiene sentido que tengan que trasladarse a Canarias.
1: So he says if passengers are healthy and there's no contagion, it doesn't make sense that they have to move to the Canary Islands to be repatriated. They can do it perfectly at Cape Verde International Airport. Now, it should be said that Clavijo leads a local coalition which includes the Conservative People's Party, which is the main opposition party here in Spain, so he may well have political reasons to stir up trouble. But people are worried. I was listening to local television earlier and people were saying, we don't want them to land here. Why are they coming here? You know, part of the problem is people are undoubtedly being reminded of the last time a deadly virus was spread between people. So it's, you know, people are nervous. The Spanish health minister came out this afternoon saying the government wasn't going to get into a political row about all of this. She says a system has been put in place to assess each of the passengers when they land in Tenerife and that then they will be repatriated back to their countries of origin once they're believed to be safe to travel. The Spanish passengers, I understand, are to be transferred to a military hospital here in Madrid for quarantine, and I guess many will be wondering if the rest of the passengers will also be quarantined before they board their flights home.
0: The World's Orla Berry, thank you so much.
1: You're welcome, Carolyn.
0: For a closer look at the hantavirus itself, I spoke with Saira Madad. She's an epidemiologist and special pathogens expert in New York City. I began by asking her if people like those Orla was hearing from should be worried.
4: Yeah, I mean, it's certainly a concerning outbreak. And anytime you have an infectious disease that is rare or unique, especially with a high case fatality rate and limited treatment and vaccine options, it's certainly a concern. But I think it's important to put into perspective. We know that, you know, as we look at the transmission routes, the risk to the general public is low. And there's a lot of contact tracing happening. There's a lot of public health investigation. So personally, you know, I also feel like the risk is low to the general public, but we want to put all these things into perspective.
0: So the WHO has identified this particular type of hantavirus that has appeared on this cruise ship as the Andes hantavirus. How does it typically spread?
4: Yeah, so hantavirus is a family of viruses. And so this is basically, you know, a species within that, if you will. And it's known to have limited person-to-person transmission. And what's interesting is, I think, two things. One is that this particular strain, while we know it is associated with person-to-person transmission, based on previous outbreaks, it is tied to close prolonged contact. So when you think of like flu or COVID or measles, it doesn't require that, you know, that brief interaction. So you need to be with this individual for a long period of time and close quarters. And so that's one thing to note about this virus. The second is that similarly, there is no treatment or vaccine available. And, you know, it is associated with hantavirus pulmonary syndrome, which can affect the lungs, cause fever, muscle aches, cough, shortness of breath, and has a case fatality of over 40 to 50%. So that is concerning. But because, you know, we know that it has limited person-to-person transmission, that's, I think, a key piece of information where we're able to work off of and understand how to build out the public health strategy based on that.
0: And so it is much harder to contract from another person than the other illnesses you named, flu, COVID,
4: exactly.
0: Et cetera.
4: That's exactly right. Yep.
0: And it more typically, most cases comes from contact with rodent feces and urine, correct?
4: Correct. So by and large, the hantavirus is a rodent-borne virus. And the way that most people contract it is through exposure to infected rodents or their droppings, saliva, urine, especially if they've been aerosolized. And so that's really the primary route. The Andes virus is kind of that unusual limited person-to-person transmission. And it also is confined to, you know, a geographic part of the world, which is Argentina and Chile. And so we know that in this particular cruise line, it originated from there. Mm. And so the additional bit of information we have from an epidemiological standpoint is that the index case, meaning kind of patient zero, may have participated in activities around an environmental exposure and then potentially then became symptomatic on the cruise ship. But obviously more of these details are being provided almost on an hour-to-hour basis as more information is being learned.
0: So based on the limited information that we have so far about how this virus is spreading, is there anything unusual about this case? As you have said, the Andes virus has had limited human-to-human transmission before.
4: Well, you don't typically think of hantaviruses when you think of cruise ships. You think of norovirus and other respiratory viruses that are more easily transmissible person to person in those closed environments. And so this is a very unique outbreak situation happening, you know, kind of in an international landscape. And I want to commend the World Health Organization, who's been doing a tremendous job working with multiple different countries. Like the coordination that is happening behind the scenes, I don't think most people appreciate, but there is just a lot of amazing work happening. I will say, sitting here in New York, it's very disappointing that the United States withdrew from the World Health Organization. So we don't have a seat at the table, per se. But there's a lot of great work happening behind the scenes. This is an active outbreak. It's an evolving situation. And so there's always some new bit of information that we're learning on a day-to-day basis.
0: You mentioned there's a lot of behind-the-scenes work happening right now. What kind of conversations are happening within the global health community about what to do next?
4: Well, I mean, there's so many different parts to it. Anytime you have this type of unique outbreak, there's just multiple different facets. You're looking at it from a public health investigation standpoint. You're looking at it from a healthcare delivery standpoint. You're looking at it from all the passengers and the families that need to be contacted. So there's so many components that we can kind of talk through, you know, we can kind of spend the day on. But what's important to know is that there are dedicated and competent and amazing individuals who are working behind the scenes across the world who really are trying to understand and how to provide support, as well as those that are responding boots on the ground. My heart goes out to the doctor who was on board on the cruise ship who, you know, was recently evacuated. You know, these are our frontline heroes and they're doing everything they can in these types of situations. And so it shows, I think, that we need to continue to work together in this globalized world where these outbreaks are going to continue to happen. And we need to all have a seat at the table to ensure that we have the right information and can provide all the support that that is needed.
0: Syra Madad directs the Special Pathogens Program at New York Health and Hospitals, a public health center network in New York City.

0: And now for something completely different. If you're out and about on any given night in Mexico City, you're likely to hear it long before you see it. The pull of a dance beat and the shout of a DJ at one of the city's famous sonideros. These street parties bring people together in parks, plazas, and along avenues. The World's TV Isaiah took us along on this visit to the neighborhood of Iztapalapa in Mexico City.
1: The party takes place on a back street near the metro tracks. It's Wednesday at sunset, and people emerge from the subway heading home from work. But when some of them hear the music, they stop to join.
2: Un ratito para desestresarnos, llegas a tu casa ya relajado, bien bailado, bien sudado y cansado.
1: I came up to unwind, says Francisco Chavez. It's good therapy to dance a little, sweat a little, and then head home tired and ready for bed, he says. By 7 p.m., there is a crowd. This is a typical sonidero party. No stage, no food vendors, not even drinks, just a DJ with two towering speakers and the sense that anyone can show up and join.
3: Bueno, acá están bailando puros medios metros, ¿qué onda?
1: The guy behind the mic is a street DJ who doesn't just play music, he narrates the party in real time.
3: Ya llegó Carla Galletita. Ándale, medio metro. Que baile el medio metro.
1: He announces who's arriving, calls out dedications to friends, lovers, neighbors, makes jokes, and keeps the crowd moving.
4: La gente le gusta que lo tomen en cuenta por medio de los saludos.
1: People like when they are recognized in front of the crowd, says Ramón Rojo Villa, a DJ named Sonido La Changa.
4: Nosotros somos del barrio. Representamos al populacho.
1: We are from the barrios and we represent the people, says Rojo Villa. These kinds of parties started in the late 1950s in working-class neighborhoods of Mexico City. Locals would set up homemade sound systems in the street and play imported cumbia and salsa records.
5: Traía música de Ecuador, se traía música de Puerto Rico.
1: Music from Ecuador, Puerto Rico, Cuba, Colombia, New York, that became popular here in Mexico at the time. By the 70s, sonidero players had names, styles, and big neighborhood followings. But as the movement grew, so did pushback.
6: Como despectivo. Es como de barrio, de baja clase, ajá.
1: Arlette Michel, a sonidero DJ, says these parties had a stigma of being too loud, too public, and probably too working class, she says.
6: Pues muchas veces han llamado al sonidero así, naco. Como despectivo.
1: People would say sonideros are for nacos, a pejorative term to refer to working class people in Mexico. Police would shoot down events, confiscate equipment, and fine the organizers. But after years of activism, things started to change. A group of art administrators, including Mariana Delgado, began to make the case that sonideros were an important part of Mexican culture.
7: De alguna manera, abrió muchos espacios culturales, académicos.
1: And soon, sonideros started to get invitations to play in museums, at festivals, and even to represent Mexico abroad. Finally, in 2023, the Mexico City government officially declared sonideros part of the city's intangible cultural heritage. Today, you can hear sonideros at clubs in fancy neighborhoods like Polanco, Roma, or La Condesa. And a growing number of women are stepping behind the mic. They're challenging the old idea that the sonidero DJ is always a man with a deep voice.
8: Hola, ¿qué tal? Yo soy Marisol Mendoza, la musa mayor.
1: Marisol Mendoza is the founder of Musas Sonideras, a collective of women from across Mexico who are reclaiming the mic. She says being a female sonidera means facing skepticism, double standards, even harassment. People ask you, did your husband give you permission? Who's taking care of your children while you are here? It's tough, she says. But Mendoza says it also brings opportunities to shift the narrative, reach new audiences, and expand what this culture can be. For Sonideros, the mission hasn't changed. Whether the DJ is a man or a woman, whether on rooftops, in plazas, or museums, their job is to make people dance. For the world, I'm TV Saicea, Mexico City.
9: Gracias.

0: still ahead today. We take a trip on a Turkish ferry plying the waters of the Bosphorus Strait to take passengers along the coast and from Europe to Asia and back.
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8: And you can make an even greater impact when you give right now, because we've got a challenge going on. $10,000 is going to be released as a challenge grant when 500 people, including you, make a gift in support of WPR programs by 6 p.m. today. 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
7: And this hour from The World, they were talking a little bit about the hantavirus or hantavirus. I would have to get a pronouncer on that. Just the impact that it's having on this cruise ship and kind of the questions of the WHO saying that maybe it's possible that it spreads between humans. And, you know, the world really gives you a great mix of just things that are in the headlines as well as things that you maybe had no idea that were going on. It's such a great mix of programming, but I appreciated that, you know, they've got this headline story here. They're able to give you several different looks at it and turn that around pretty quickly. So impressive work there. And, you know, that's the kind of work, the kind of conversations and news updates and kind of digging in next level reporting that you can hear every day on WPR, and you can support it by going to WPR.org or by calling 888-202-2552, and you're going to be an important part of making that happen.
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1: He was the commander and we were the foot soldiers. 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
0: Today, we remember CNN founder Ted Turner and the global imprint he left on broadcast news.
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0: I'm Elsa Chang.
2: And I'm Mary Louise Kelly. This hour, we talk about the results of Ohio's primary elections.
0: Including the man who clinched the Republican nomination for governor last night, Vivek Ramaswamy.
3: I do believe that this marks the single most consequential election for governor that our state has ever seen in our history.
2: Also, boosting the number of steps you take each day could help you recover from surgery.
4: Having something as simple as a step counter, you can really empower both patients, but also their providers.
0: And why we might be seeing a rise in anti-Semitic attacks in the UK.
2: First, the news.
5: Live from NPR News, I'm Lakshmi Singh. The U.S. military is reporting it fired on an Iranian oil tanker today in the Gulf of Oman. Central Command saying the fighter jet was trying to breach the U.S. blockade on Iranian ports. The Trump administration maintains its ceasefire with Tehran is still holding, but President Trump is trying to pressure Iran to fully reopen the Strait of Hormuz, where disruptions to global shipments have caused an unprecedented energy crisis, including in the U.S., where polls show a growing number of people expressing frustration with the rising cost of gasoline, with the war, and with President Trump. Contrary to what industry analysts have projected, President Trump continues to promise relief will come quickly once the war is over. Today, he again said Iran's ready to strike a deal.
6: No, they want to make a deal badly, and we'll see if we get there. If we get there, they can't have nuclear weapons. You know, it's very simple.
5: With reports that the U.S. and Iran may be nearing a deal, world oil prices have fallen more than 7.5%. They're still above $101 a barrel. On Wall Street, the Dow rose more than 600 points, and other major U.S. market indices have closed up 1.3% to 2%. The war against Iran is causing some in the U.S. to change their travel plans. NPR's Stephen Basaha reports many travelers are avoiding international trips due to concerns about safety and cost.
7: James Ridgway just landed back home in D.C., but he might skip his trip to Europe after seeing the cost to fly.
8: We have tickets to see The Cure in Ireland, and I don't think we'll be able to swing it.
7: Arlene Hogan owns the travel advisor company Vacays for You, and she says her clients are sticking to domestic travel due to concerns about conflicts overseas. Hawaii is especially popular.
9: Even though Hawaii is an expensive destination when you think about it, however, it gives people a sense of security.
7: According to the travel site Kayak, international tickets in late April were up about $150 compared to a year earlier. Stephen Basaha, NPR News.
5: CNN founder Ted Turner has died at the age of 87. He was a consummate salesman who changed how much of the world consumes news. WABE's Molly Samuel has more.
10: Turner was a cable TV pioneer, founding TBS, CNN, Headline News, TNT, the Cartoon Network, and Turner Classic Movies. He gave $1 billion to the United Nations, creating the UN Foundation. And he was a co-founder of the Nuclear Threat Initiative, which seeks to rid the world of nuclear weapons. As one of the largest landowners in the country, Turner protected millions of acres of land on his ranches, while also bringing bison burgers to diners at his chain of Ted's Montana Grills. In 2018, Turner shared he had Lewy body dementia, a progressive brain disorder. He is survived by 5 children. For NPR News, I'm Molly Samuel in Atlanta.
5: This is NPR News.
11: It's 3:04. This is news from Wisconsin Public Radio. Good afternoon. I'm Brady Carlson. The superintendent of Milwaukee Public Schools says a new budget plan would cut administrative staff to prioritize teaching positions as it seeks to close a deficit. Officials will present a $1.6 billion budget proposal to the school board tomorrow. Earlier this year, auditors found the district faces a $46 million deficit. The proposal recommends cutting 100 administrative positions, including assistant principals. Superintendent Brenda Caselius told WPR's Wisconsin Today the audits found that the district is heavy on administration.
12: So we wanted to get resources closest to our students and give them a fighting chance at getting the resources that they need to succeed and thrive in school and learn to read.
11: Earlier this year, the district cut nearly 300 positions and approved a plan that would close some facilities. The school board is expected to vote on the new budget this month. A Milwaukee woman is facing felony charges for allegedly defrauding Wisconsin Medicaid of over $2 million. Debbie Long owned Pinnacle Home Healthcare LLC, a company that offered, quote, personal care services, end quote, to Medicaid members. A criminal complaint filed Tuesday said she allegedly defrauded Medicaid of nearly $2.2 million by, quote, billing for personal care services which did not take place. Prosecutors also allege the 44-year-old submitted a fraudulent application to the Paycheck Protection Program. She allegedly bought a frozen custard business in Milwaukee with the Medicaid funds, as well as a car and a car wash. She was charged with five felonies and makes her initial court appearance in July. Most areas stay partly to mostly cloudy this afternoon with temperatures of 40 to 45 to 40 degrees. Overnight frost likely with lows in the mid to upper 20s. Tomorrow more clouds, maybe some light showers or sprinkles in the afternoon. 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
15: And Andrea, in case people are maybe just wrapping up their afternoon and getting to listen to us for the first time today, we've been in the middle of a remarkable challenge all day. 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
16: Yeah, it's their way of encouraging you to join in support of all of the news and programming that informs and inspires you and the entire state of Wisconsin.
15: And the day is going pretty quickly. It's already 3 o'clock, and so we're well on our way to that 500. 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
16: ATC.
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15: Yeah, definitely.
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15: 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It's the Spring Member Drive. I'm Ezra Wall with Andrea Balestrieri. 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
2: 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I'm Mary Louise Kelly in Washington.
18: And I'm Elsa Chang in Culver City, California. When the U.S. and Israel bomb Iran and start a war, we know about it moments after it started, sometimes even moments before. When Russian tanks cross the border into Ukraine, we watch as it is happening. When, after five decades, the U.S. returns to the moon, that feat is beamed around the world. This access to immediacy, our ability to be there as history is unfolding, much of that is possible thanks to the vision of CNN founder Ted Turner. Turner died this morning. He was 87 years old. Affectionately known as the Mouth of the South, he transformed the way the world got its news when he founded the 24/7 News Network in 1980. And one person who played a key role in that legacy is CNN chief international anchor Christiane Amanpour, who started at CNN as a desk assistant back in 1983. Welcome, Christiane.
1: Wow, Elsa, thank you. And the way you put it really brings back so many memories.
18: I can imagine. Well, as I mentioned, you began at CNN almost at the very beginning of the network. What was it like back then to be there? What was Ted Turner like back then?
1: It was amazing. I joined 3 years after the start, so I've been there 43 years. CNN is in my DNA, but who knew? You know, a lot of us, people of my generation who joined as desk assistants or video assistants or whatever the VJs, video journalists and the like, we literally used to say to ourselves, well, we're all just undergrads. None of us have gone to graduate school, but this is our graduate school on the job, and we're going to get all the experience we need to go off to the big leagues. And so it was this unbelievable gathering of eager, passionate, mission-driven young journalists who had the rarest of rarest things. And that was a boss who we worshipped and admired. I mean, it is not too much to say that he was the commander and we were the foot soldiers. And when Ted Turner said something, we saluted and said, yes, sir, and did it because we knew that this was somebody who guided us correctly, guided the world correctly, and with his information revolution, decided to do something to the benefit of the world. It wasn't what we see now with the cynicism and the destructive elements that we can see in so much of today's mass media. It actually was born to try to really kind of save mankind.
18: How about for you personally? How did Turner's vision of the world and of journalism's role in it influence your own approach to your own work as someone who has helped explain so many world events to audiences for decades?
1: It was fundamental. I absolutely could not believe my luck when I ended up as a, as I say, an undergrad desk assistant in Atlanta. I'd come from England. I'd before that come from Iran. So Iran is what turned me into wanting to be a journalist. And I landed in Atlanta, of all places, at the mouth of the South's, you know, chicken noodle news, to try to become a foreign correspondent. And that's the vision I had. And I could see it being emulated all around me. It was being done. We became the preeminent international news gatherers because of CNN's vision and because he insisted, because of Ted Turner's vision, who insisted that we cover all sides of every story. During the first Gulf War, which launched CNN as an international behemoth, Ted said that we had to be in Baghdad as well, which was on the receiving end of all the firepower from the United States. There was a raid in Saudi Arabia to try to get Saddam out of Kuwait. And he said, we have to be behind enemy lines. We have to cover all sides of the story. Mm-hmm. And so he made it voluntary.
18: On a personal level, though, I mean, he was known for having this huge personality. Some people might call it brash. He could certainly rub a lot of people the wrong way. Was that part of his charm, Christiane? Or did it sometimes interfere with his mission and the way he related to people at work?
1: You see, I don't think so. Ted was a very different person. He was an individual. And I just loved it. Every time he said something controversial, I'm thinking, wow, he's got such cojones. You know, and he's dashing and he's handsome and he's swashbuckling and he's with us. He lived, you know, in Atlanta, but often he stayed in his sort of office apartment above the studio, above the newsroom, for whatever reasons. And he would come down in the crack of dawn morning to get his crappy coffee from the break room right near the news desk and everything. And he would be in his pajamas and his robe, and we'd go, whoa, what is happening? And it would be like, you know, parting of the Red Sea. We'd all stand back and Ted would, you know, sashay through the newsroom. But Ted was with us.
18: Yeah. You know, so much has been said about the immediacy that CNN brought to broadcast news, giving audiences a chance to feel like they are there as something is happening. But do you think that there have been costs to that? Does that expectation of trying to be fast and on all the time, can that sometimes take away from the journalistic mission too?
1: Look, I think that's a valid question to ask throughout the decades that followed the launch of CNN. And there have been many, many iterations of trying to, you know, toe the actual journalistic line, not just at CNN, but in many, many other places. I always say that he's the one who started 24/7 for all the right reasons, including to break down the barriers when he sent it internationally between authoritarian states and their people. Those with a satellite dish or with the ability to, you know, connect could see a whole different worldview. So it was super important. But I do agree that there has been, you know, subsequently too much of a focus on the titillating, on the sensational, on lots of things that have degraded our public square and our public discourse and therefore our civil society and our civic community. And I think Ted was always super conscious of that. You know, when he did he ordered the cameras to be 24/7 on little Jessica in the well, that was, you know, practically at the beginning of CNN. That was to bring a community together, as well as being excellent for ratings. It brought people together. The whole country was on the edge of their seat, hoping that this little girl would be pulled out alive. And by and large, it wasn't political. It was about policy. It was about the actual events. It was about facts. It was about reporting the story. It was about being eyes and ears. And those are the days that I miss.
18: CNN Chief International Anchor Christiane Amanpour, thank you so much for sharing your reflections about Ted Turner with us.
1: It was my pleasure and my privilege.
2: Iran says it is looking at a U.S. proposal to end the war. This comes after a U.S. military operation to wrangle control of the Strait of Hormuz from Iran, an operation that ended after less than 48 hours. It was dubbed Project Freedom. It was described only yesterday by Defense Secretary Pete Hegseth as, quote, a gift from the United States to the world. But hours later, President Trump hit pause on the operation. Joining me to discuss the latest from the Gulf is NPR international correspondent Aya Petraoui in Dubai. Hey there.
19: Hey.
2: Hey, so go back many, many, many hours ago all the way to Monday and tell me why Project Freedom was even launched in the first place.
19: Yeah, you know, the Strait of Hormuz is a choke point in global shipping. It's just 20 miles wide at its narrowest point, and it was open to well over 100 ships a day to transit through before the U.S.-Israeli war on Iran. But, you know, since then, Iran has controlled access, laying mines and firing at ships trying to break that impasse. And so what that's done is it's taken some 13 million barrels of oil a day off the market, but it's also affecting the export of liquefied natural gas and fertilizers, aluminum, helium, all these products that come from this region. And so while, you know, efforts to hold direct talks between the U.S. and Iran are stalling, you've seen the price of gasoline in the U.S. now topping $4.50 a gallon on average, according to AAA, and Trump's approval ratings are plummeting. So Project Freedom was Trump's attempt at getting that strait open. And on Monday, the U.S. military helped guide two U.S.-flagged commercial vessels through. But it took force. The military says several Iranian speedboats were sunk, and Iran responded by firing missiles and drones at the Navy and at the United Arab Emirates, where I got incoming missile alerts on my phone again, disrupting life here in Dubai and across the country. So by Tuesday night, though, this operation that threatened to unravel the ceasefire was abruptly called off.
2: And what has President Trump actually said about his thinking, his reasoning for ending it, as you just said, so abruptly?
19: Yeah, I mean, Mary Louise, this was so abrupt that a person briefed on the matter, not authorized to speak to the media, told NPR that even Israel did not know about Trump's intention to end Project Freedom and had actually been preparing for an escalation. So what Trump says is he

0: on in response to that U.S. operation, and its oil output plummeted to just 500,000 barrels yesterday because of a raging fire that it caused.
1: Back up, Aya, to something you just said, that President Trump says he paused the operation because there's been great progress in reaching a deal with Iran. Is that true? Are there signs of that?
0: Well, it's been nearly a month since Vice President J.D. Vance met with Iran's delegation for talks in Pakistan. And we know that since then, Iran has been sent a few proposals over, one of which Trump recently rejected because it had pushed nuclear talks to a later stage. Remember, that was the whole reason for why he said he launched this war. It was nuclear enrichment. Mm. But Iran drafted another proposal, and it appears the U.S. has now responded to that. Iran's foreign minister says Tehran is now reviewing that text. Now, Iran says its main demand is a guaranteed end to the war, so no more attacks by Israel either. And they also want that naval blockade lifted. There's a naval blockade out at sea blocking Iranian ships from getting to their ports. And so today, the U.S. Military Central Command actually says a fighter jet shot an Iranian ship trying to evade that blockade, taking out its rudder. So while Trump ended efforts to take control of the strait, that blockade is still going on. And Trump on Truth Social today said the bombing will start again if Iran doesn't agree to his terms, but he didn't outline what those are.
1: NPR's Aya Pachauri in Dubai. Thanks for your reporting.
0: Thanks so much.
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2: 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Coming up in this hour of All Things Considered, we'll have the latest installment of Wisconsin Life. 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
10: Live from NPR News in Culver City, California, I'm Dwayne Brown. France says it's ready to help secure navigation in the Strait of Hormuz if the U.S. and Iran agree to end the fighting. NPR's Eleanor Beardsley tells us France could send its battleship, the Charles de Gaulle, which is pre-positioned in the Red Sea.
11: All firing in the Strait of Hormuz would have to cease before France makes a move. A statement from the Elysee Palace spokesman's office said France and its allies are ready to ensure safety in the strait It also says the coalition remains neutral and will only take defensive action. The French presidency confirmed that aircraft carrier the Charles de Gaulle had crossed the Suez Canal and entered the Red Sea, describing it as proof of the international coalition's capability to act in the vital waterway. France said it would be joined by allied partners who would also send warships. Eleanor Beardsley, NPR News, Paris.
10: In Tennessee, Republicans unveiled new congressional maps today in an effort to eliminate the state's last Democratic-held seat in the U.S. House from member station WPLN. Mariana Bacallao reports.
1: The proposal would split Memphis and Shelby County into three districts. If passed, Tennessee's nine congressional districts would all be represented by Republicans in a state where roughly a third of voters support Democrats. Tennessee's 9th Congressional District, which has historically represented Memphis in the U.S. House, would stretch from the bottom of the city to the edge of Nashville, a distance spanning nearly 300 miles. The new maps come on the heels of Indiana's primaries, where several Republicans who opposed President Trump's redistricting plan for the state lost to Trump-backed challengers. The president has urged Tennessee and other GOP-led states to redraw their maps as part of his mid-decade redistricting push. For NPR News, I'm Mariana Bacallao in Nashville.
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8: It's 3:32. This is news from Wisconsin Public Radio. Good afternoon. I'm Brady Carlson. State regulators are monitoring another manure spill at a large livestock farm in central Wisconsin that spilled around 100,000 gallons of manure earlier this year. The Wisconsin Department of Natural Resources says it was notified Tuesday of a spill from a waste storage facility at Deer Creek Holsteins in Marathon County. The dairy is a concentrated animal feeding operation, or CAFO, with more than 2,000 cows. The DNR says a valve failed on a system used to transfer manure between waste storage facilities. In January, the farm experienced a similar spill when a hose used to transfer manure from a waste storage facility became loose. At that time, the farm blamed equipment failure by an operator contracted to transfer manure. The DNR says the amount of manure spilled is unknown at this time. State and county staff are working with the farm on cleanup. The farm's owner didn't immediately respond to a request for comment. A Wisconsin school board is considering pulling a piece of music from a high school spring band concert because of a tie to LGBTQ plus history. Corrine Hess has more.
12: The Watertown Wind Symphony is scheduled to perform the instrumental piece A Mother of a Revolution on May 18th, but some school board members say the music is not appropriate for students. That's because its composer dedicated the work to a transgender activist. The full school board will decide next week, 6 days before the concert. Band teacher Reed Ledoux told parents about his plans to perform the music in October. Students have been practicing it for months. Board member Christina DeGrave says the history that inspired the piece is not appropriate for a concert.
13: No different than I can't go to a Christmas concert and hear words about Jesus Christ anymore because we have to be catering to all religions. But when it comes to music, it should be uplifting. It should be celebratory.
12: When parents were told about the performance in October, only one family objected. Corrine Hess, Wisconsin Public Radio.
8: The new head coach of the Milwaukee Bucks says his goal is for the team to be competitive again after the club missed the playoffs this year. The Bucks officially named Taylor Jenkins head coach last week. That pick came weeks after former head coach Doc Rivers stepped down at the end of the season. Jenkins was introduced by the team at a press conference this afternoon at the Milwaukee Art Museum. He was an assistant coach for the Bucks during the 2018 to 2019 season. He served as head coach of the Memphis Grizzlies for six seasons before being fired by that organization in 2025. This is WPR News.
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8: 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Here's producer Maureen McCollum with the story of one of the most prolific songwriting duos who happen to have Wisconsin roots.
17: Wisconsin isn't typically thought of as being the heart of country music, but did you know that half of one of the greatest songwriting duos is from Milwaukee? As Justin Barney tells us, Felice and Boudelot Bryant are members of the Country Music Hall of Fame and co-wrote Rocky Top, the state song of Tennessee. But first, they met in a dream in Milwaukee.
18: I'm standing in an elevator in the Hilton Hotel in Milwaukee, Wisconsin. And in this elevator, one of the greatest love stories in all of music happened. In 1945, Matilda Scuduto worked in this elevator. She was a 19-year-old Sicilian girl in Milwaukee. And one day, Boudelot Bryant, a touring musician, got onto this elevator. And as he walked on, she said, I've been looking for you. She had been seeing Boudelot Bryant in her dreams. And here he was, in front of her. He was charmed. Who wouldn't be? It was love at first sight. 5 days later, they got married. In 1950, they moved to Nashville, Tennessee.
19: And they lived in a trailer.
20: That's Paul Kingsbury. He works at the Country Music Hall of Fame.
19: In Nashville, Tennessee.
20: In their honeymoon phase, they wrote this little song together.
21: I'm a plain old country boy.
20: And it became a hit.
19: They were essentially the first full-time professional songwriters in Nashville.
20: They were songwriters, not performers, which meant that they had to sell their songs then to musicians, which is difficult. But the Bryants were smart, and they cooked up a little scheme. They invited musicians into that trailer of theirs.
19: And Felice would cook a wonderful Italian dinner. Maybe it was spaghetti and meatballs. Maybe it was chicken cacciatore. Then Boudelot would break out his guitar and sing their latest songs. And inevitably, the people who came in, they were charmed. And often the Bryants got a recording out of that. They did it enough times that Felice liked to refer to it as their pasta scam.
20: Things really took off when they sold this song to the Everly Brothers.

0: the Everly Brothers said they would have been working manual labor jobs if it hadn't been for the Bryants coming along with that song and several of the other hits they wrote for the Everlys.
1: And right they did. Over 1,000 songs, with hundreds recorded by some of the biggest names in music history.
0: Elvis Presley, Ray Charles, and Bob Dylan. The Beatles. Paul McCartney has said, you know, he felt like the Bryants and the Everlys were a big influence on what he and John Lennon and the Beatles were trying to do.
1: And they wrote some iconic songs, like this one.
0: I think what makes a Bryant song is that it's not belabored and it's clever. They had a way of telling 3-minute stories where you felt like, oh, I know exactly what's going on.
1: The Bryants' love story and their musical accomplishments and legacy is the kind of stuff of dreams. And, in fact, it started with Felice meeting the literal man of her dreams in an elevator. In Milwaukee, Wisconsin.
2: Dream, dream, dream, dream, dream, dream, dream, dream.
1: They wrote this song, one of their biggest, about that dream.
3: 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I'm Maureen McCollum.
4: 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I'm Mary Louise Kelly in Washington.
5: And I'm Elsa Chang in Culver City, California. Ohio's primary results are in, setting up what's expected to be an expensive contest for the state's governor, as well as for seats in the U.S. House and Senate, which could help determine the balance of power in Congress. Here to tell us more about what we can expect as we head into the midterms in November is Karen Kassler with Ohio Public Media's Statehouse News Bureau in Columbus. Hi, Karen.
6: Hi there.
5: Hi. Okay, let's start with the governor's race there. Vivek Ramaswamy is now the Republican nominee for governor. And for those who don't remember, he was a presidential candidate, of course, a couple years ago. And this time around, he was endorsed by President Trump, right? At a time when a lot of voters are blaming Trump and Republicans for rising costs. So how has Ramaswamy been handling that blame?
6: Well, since he launched his campaign last year, he's been talking about eliminating the state income tax. Now he says he'll do that in his first year in office, and also rolling back property taxes to pre-pandemic levels. He's likely to push harder on those plans. We have an all-volunteer group in Ohio working on gathering signatures for a constitutional amendment to abolish property taxes. That's unlikely to make this year's ballot, but soaring property taxes are an issue Ohio voters have brought up a lot. And Ramaswamy's also leaning into the hold that Republicans have on the state.
7: I do believe that this marks, without exception, the single most consequential election for governor that our state has ever seen in our history. There has never been a greater contrast between two candidates.
6: And Ramaswamy has said his Democratic opponent, Amy Acton, would be the state's first socialist governor if she wins.
5: Socialist. Okay, just to be clear, she's running as a Democrat, which Republicans often argue is a party that supports socialist ideas. How is she handling that particular characterization?
6: She hasn't directly responded to those comments that I've seen. She has talked about tax cuts for working families, child care subsidies, and eliminating Ohioans' medical debt. And she's also said Ramaswamy is an out-of-touch billionaire who doesn't understand the problems of struggling Ohioans.
8: This isn't about political party, guys. It's not about that anymore. It is about extreme wealth, power, ideology, special interests, against everyone else.
6: So this type of back and forth is an example of how intense this race is likely to get and how expensive. Both candidates have raised record totals so far. Polls have shown the race is tight, but there hasn't been a whole lot of national polling done in Ohio because the state has been solidly Republican for decades. And 2006 was the last time that Ohioans elected a Democrat as governor.
5: Okay, let's move on to the Senate. Democrats are looking to flip a Senate seat in Ohio. What kind of chances do you think they have to do that?
6: Republican incumbent Senator John Husted is running for his first election to that seat. He was appointed last year. Cook Political Report now sees this as a toss-up Senate race. There's already a lot of money in this race that is expected to make it competitive. That's because Democrat Sherrod Brown, who lost to newcomer Bernie Moreno in 2024, is trying to become one of the few people to regain a seat in the U.S. Senate after being voted out. He's won.
5: Did we lose Karen Kassler? Karen Kassler. I'm afraid we have lost connection with Karen Kassler, Bureau Chief of the State House News Bureau in Columbus, Ohio. Thank you, Karen. Oh, did we get her back? No.
9: Wisconsin's largest school district lays out its budget plan with concerns over a deficit and staffing levels.
10: On Wisconsin Today, the Milwaukee Public Schools superintendent joins the show.
9: And meet a Wisconsin arborist who teaches classes to women in a male-dominated field, spreading a love of trees and basic chainsaw skills.
11: We get into how the chainsaw works down to the finer points of the cutter teeth on the chain.
10: Coming up tonight at 7, right after Marketplace on WPR News.
12: It's 3:51. Coming up on All Things Considered, several companies have started doing genetic screening of embryos for babies' risk for disease, as well as BMI, longevity, height, and IQ. NPR's Rob Stein has the latest in about 20 minutes.
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1: New NPR PBS News Marist poll finds 8 in 10 Americans say gas prices are straining their household budgets. For Wednesday, May 6th, this is All Things Considered on Wisconsin Public Radio. I'm Brady Carlson. We'll get a closer look this hour at the findings of the poll at a time when gas prices remain unusually high. Plus, several companies have started doing genetic screening of embryos for babies' risk for disease, as well as BMI, longevity, height, and IQ. And remembering Ted Turner, the founder of CNN and a suite of other cable channels, has died at age 87. Those stories and the latest Wisconsin news right after this NPR News update.
2: Live from NPR News in Washington, I'm Ryland Barton. President Trump is warning that the U.S. will start bombing Iran at a, quote, much higher level and intensity if its leaders don't agree to a deal. But as NPR's Franco Ordonez reports, Trump also says a deal is very possible.
3: The president stopped a U.S. military operation escorting foreign ships through the Strait of Hormuz to see if negotiators can finalize and sign an agreement. Speaking at the White House, Trump insisted that the U.S. had won the war and that it's now time to, quote, get what we have to get.
4: We've had very good talks over the last 24 hours, and it's very possible that we'll make a deal.
3: But he also acknowledged that they don't have a deal yet.
4: We've had some good talks before, as you know,
5: right. And
4: all of a sudden the next day they're like, right. They forgot what happened.
3: He says there is no deadline for the talks. Franco Ordonez, NPR News.
2: A new poll finds many Americans disapprove of the religious rhetoric used by the Trump administration. NPR's Jason DeRose reports the survey also finds support for Pope Leo weighing in on the war with Iran.
6: The Washington Post ABC News Ipsos poll found that 87% of U.S. adults view Donald Trump posting a picture of himself as Jesus negatively. Disapproval was even higher among white evangelicals, an important political base for the president. The poll also found that 2/3 of Americans have a positive reaction to Pope Leo, urging people to contact their elected representatives in support of peace. The survey shows nearly 7 in 10 people view negatively Defense Secretary Pete Hegseth praying to God for, quote, overwhelming violence of action against those who deserve no mercy. The poll included more than 2,500 people and was conducted in late April. Jason DeRose, NPR News.
2: New research in the New England Journal of Medicine shows patients are living longer on a pancreatic cancer drug. NPR's Yuki Noguchi reports.
7: The drug, daraxonrasib, is in a class of genetically engineered medicines known as RAS inhibitors. It identifies and kills pancreatic cancer cells using a genetic mutation common to that cancer. The drug lengthens patient survival from about 2 to 3 months on chemotherapy to 8 or 9 months on average, and has fewer side effects. Drugs in a similar class have transformed treatment of colorectal and lung cancers. The new data are so promising, the Food and Drug Administration last week allowed the drug maker, Revolution Medicines, to expand access for pancreatic cancer patients prior to approval. Yuki Noguchi, NPR News.
2: The Justice Department has found UCLA's medical school illegally considered race in admissions. The DOJ alleges UCLA favored Black and Hispanic applicants over white and Asian American students. The finding intensifies the Trump administration's scrutiny of college admissions. The U.S. Supreme Court effectively ended affirmative action in admissions in 2023. This is NPR News.
1: It's 4:04. This is news from Wisconsin Public Radio. Good afternoon. I'm Brady Carlson. The superintendent of Milwaukee Public Schools says the district will try to boost its enrollment by attracting local students away from private schools. Earlier this year, auditors found the Milwaukee district faces a $46 million deficit. The district has already cut nearly 300 positions and approved a plan that would close some facilities. A new $1.6 billion budget proposal includes more staffing cuts. Superintendent Brenda Caselius told WPR's Wisconsin Today the district will try to increase its enrollment in the future by targeting local students who are not enrolled there.
8: The fortunate thing for Milwaukee is that we have 60,000 students who are choosing other schools other than Milwaukee Public Schools. So that gives us at least some students in which to compete.
1: Officials will present their budget proposal to the school board tomorrow. The board is expected to vote on the plan later this month. The heads of Wisconsin state agencies say increased collaboration will make it easier for residents to access mental health support. The governor's Interagency Council on Mental Health made recommendations for work that can be done right now, such as streamlining the way residents sign up for services across state agencies. It also looked at work the council hopes will continue in the future, such as funding for the 988 hotline and Medicaid reimbursements. Department of Health Services Secretary Kirsten Johnson says while the work will continue under a new governor, all of the candidates in the race, quote, do care about people and would value this work, so we're trying to make sure that this is being elevated. Johnson says addressing the mental health crisis will also require buy-in from communities and employers. Most areas staying partly to mostly cloudy in Wisconsin. Frost is likely overnight with lows in the mid to upper 20s. This is WPR News. There's more news anytime at WPR.org.
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13: It's All Things Considered from NPR News. I'm Mary Louise Kelly in Washington.
14: And I'm Elsa Chang in Culver City, California. The war in Iran, and specifically its impact on the passage of oil tankers, is driving up the cost of gas. And that is increasing the economic pain felt all around the world. A new poll from NPR, PBS News, and Marist shows that 81% of Americans say gas prices are a strain on their household budgets. And a majority say that the economy is not working well for them personally. Well, here to talk about the politics of these findings is NPR senior political editor and correspondent Domenico Montanaro. Hi, Domenico.
15: Hey, great to be with you, Elsa.
14: Great to have you. Okay, so we already know gas prices are a problem for so many people right now. So what more did we learn about that from this poll?
15: Yeah, gas prices are hitting pretty much everyone. I mean, unlike most other things, there's relatively no partisan divide here on this. 4 out of 5 Republicans say gas prices are hurting their budgets, too. Politically, it's having consequences for President Trump because 63% say those price increases are his fault given the Iran war. And that includes about a third of Republicans.
14: Wow, 63%. Presumably, some people are feeling that squeeze more than others, though, right?
15: Very true. The cost of living is a huge concern for people. 61% say the area where they live just isn't affordable for the average family. 63% say the economy is not working well for them personally, and that's the worst score we've seen in the poll on that question. The groups who say they're most affected, white women without college degrees, those making less than $50,000 a year, and millennials. And by the way, all of those groups, back in February of 2025, just after President Trump was inaugurated for the second term, had given him a positive job approval rating. Today, that's flipped and more disapprove than approve in each of those groups.
14: Interesting. Does anyone say the economy is working well for them?
15: Yeah, I mean, there's clearly, you know, two economies where wealthier individuals can absorb more and it affects them less. And politics come into play here, too. Republicans seem more willing or able to absorb some of these affordability issues. 6 in 10 Republicans, for example, say the economy is working well for them and that their area is affordable. Overall, there still appears to be, I have to say, a COVID economic hangover because pre-COVID, in February of 2020, we polled on this and 2/3 said the economy was working well for them back then. That's just not the case anymore, as prices caused by supply chain issues just haven't recovered.
14: Okay, well then, what does all of this mean politically for President Trump and for other Republicans?
15: Well, I mean, Trump's economic approval rating is only 35%. That's tied for the worst mark in either of his presidential terms. In his first term, he was never below 47% for context on the economy, even when he was at his most unpopular points. And his overall approval in this poll is just 37%, with 59% disapproving. Of that, half say they strongly disapprove. And that shows the intensity of opposition that Trump and Republicans are facing here in these midterms.
14: Okay, so I imagine all of this is good news for Democrats?
15: I mean, so far, yes. Our poll finds Democrats with a 10-point advantage on the congressional ballot test. That's when we ask who people would vote for if the congressional elections were held today in their district. 52% say a Democrat, 42% say a Republican. Democrats also have the advantage on enthusiasm. 61% say that they're enthusiastic, very enthusiastic to vote in these midterms. Just 47% of those who voted for Trump in 2024 say the same. In most years, those would be the kinds of things indicative of a pretty big election wave that could be. It's why the Senate, for example, looks within reach for Democrats, even if it is still a reach. I mean, we'll see what happens. Nothing is guaranteed. And there are some very big caveats here because a lot of the groups who Democrats need to vote for them, like voters 18 to 29, Black voters and Latinos, just aren't that fired up.
14: That is NPR's Domenico Montanaro. Thank you, Domenico.
15: You got it.
13: It is now possible to screen the genes of human embryos to estimate their risk for thousands of diseases, even how tall the babies born from them would eventually be, and how smart. But is this a good idea? NPR health correspondent Rob Stein has been looking into this controversial new kind of genetic prediction.
16: Okay, so like this is our Harriside laboratory.
17: Justin Schlied runs a lab outside Raleigh, North Carolina for an embryo screening company named after Hera, the Greek goddess of fertility.
16: So we can go through now and check out the wet lab.
17: Okay, great. Harriside is one of a handful of startups that are sifting through the genetic codes of embryos like high-tech fortune tellers.
16: We have what is sort of like two wet lab spaces.
17: In the first lab, scientists in blue gowns process blood and saliva from clients trying to have babies, as well as a few cells plucked from embryos they created at IVF clinics.
16: They move through this area, get processed, kind of cracking the DNA out of cells, right? Like isolating the DNA and then prepping it to be used for analyses.
17: To parse each embryo's risk for thousands of diseases, not just the kind of testing that's been done for years for rare inherited disorders like Tay-Sachs and cystic fibrosis, but also genetically complex illnesses like cancer, heart disease, and Alzheimer's. Harriside also ballparks how long babies born from the chosen embryos would live, their height, and even their IQs. We walk over a sticky doormat to clean our shoes as we head into the second lab, where scientists make millions of copies of the DNA so genetic sequencers can spell out all 3 billion letters of each embryo's genetic sequence.
16: This is the sequencer right here.
17: The sequencer looks like a giant copy machine.
16: Once we have the most accurate sequences, then we can go and try to do all of the downstream analyses.
17: The downstream analyses calculate polygenic risk scores, a long list of the chances of developing diseases and genetic traits. Clients use the scores to pick which embryos to try to use to make babies.
18: So I've got the three embryos on here.
17: Max Riley is one of Harriside's customers. He and his wife live in British Columbia in Canada, so he read me his report on a Zoom call after my visit.
18: I've got one female embryo that's predicted at 5 feet 5 inches, and I've got one male embryo at 5'10", and one male embryo at 6 feet.
17: Riley's top priority for this genetic deep dive is cutting the baby's chances of ending up with Alzheimer's. Good news there, no big health risks jump out from the polygenic risk report. Riley and his wife would also love to give their kids the best shot at being smart.
18: It's hard to imagine not wanting to be, you know, a little bit smarter, a little bit sharper, right?
17: They were happy with the embryo's IQ estimates.
18: It looks like I have one at 111, one at 115, and one at 120.
17: But Riley and his wife decided to make more embryos for screening before making a final selection.
18: It is sort of out of science fiction. It's just science now. I think it's sort of incredible technological progress. I think it's really cool.
19: Ladies and gentlemen, we'll be arriving at New York Monahan Station shortly.
17: Another company I visited in Manhattan, called Nucleus Genomics, tests for even more traits, left-handedness, acne, baldness.
20: I'm Christian Ward. I am 32. I am a tax accountant.
17: Ward and his wife signed up for nucleus genomics polygenic embryo screening primarily to try to avoid having a baby with type 1 diabetes, which Ward has.
20: It's kind of trippy to think that you can kind of cycle through and see, oh, this embryo could potentially have this hair color, this eye color, all these other things.
17: His wife, Julia, who's a nurse practitioner, wants a healthy baby.
21: We're really excited, but for us, we're just mainly looking at the medical side of it. Kind of keeps you a little bit more calm. Having a child is sometimes scary. It just gives us a sense of peace with everything.
17: But not everyone thinks this genetic profiling is so great. First of all, it's expensive, as much as $50,000, plus thousands more for the IVF, which is physically grueling and carries some risks.
22: Polygenic risk scores is not yet ready for prime time.
17: Dr. Susan Klugman is with the American College of Medical Genetics and Genomics.
22: Polygenic risk scores for embryos are a new technology, and current evidence doesn't support their accuracy, their safety, or their clinical value. So ethically, we worry about misleading patients and overstating what the polygenic risk score can do.
17: And that's especially true for many common but complicated diseases and traits like IQ. She also worries that parents could inadvertently pick an embryo prone to something terrible that the testing missed.
22: While selecting for blue eyes, let's say, we don't know if you are also selecting for a certain disease or disorder. We just don't know.
17: And that's not all. Some even worry embryo screening could lead to the kind of disturbing world of genetic cast depicted in the 1997 film Gattaca. Katie Hassan is with the Center for Genetics and Society, a watchdog group.
23: I'm very worried about the kind of dystopian world that this way of using technologies could lead to. You know, at its heart, it's a vision of sort of mass

0: in that suddenly these things become much less scary. We call it genetic optimization.
1: Back at Heracite in North Carolina, Schlied and his colleagues say they just want to use today's best genetic technologies to help people.
2: For people that are risk averse and don't want to simply roll the dice, they come to us to try to get as much genomic information to pick embryos for the purpose of having like happy, healthy, disease-free children. I mean, I think they're just trying to make happy, healthy kids that are going to survive in the world as we see it today.
1: So far, these companies say they've scored thousands of embryos for hundreds of prospective parents and have already helped create dozens, possibly hundreds, of genetically screened babies. Rob Stein, NPR News.
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6: Live from NPR News in Culver City, California, I'm Dwayne Brown. Israel has widened attacks in Lebanon, where Lebanese officials say a village mayor and family members were killed today. NPR's Jane Raff has more from Beirut.
7: Israeli airstrikes on the home of the mayor of Zelaya in the western Bekaa Valley killed Ali Ahmed and at least three other people, according to state media. A village official who asked for anonymity in fear of Israeli retaliation told NPR the strike also killed Ahmed's wife and their 22-year-old daughter, along with an 85-year-old neighbor. Israel has escalated attacks in the south of Lebanon, despite a ceasefire agreed between the two governments in April. It says it is targeting the militant group Hezbollah, but dozens of women and children have also been killed. Israel issued a warning to civilians in Zelaya to evacuate about 90 minutes after the airstrikes. Jane Araf, NPR News, Beirut.
6: Republican primary victories in Indiana and Ohio yesterday show President Trump still wields heavy influence over the GOP party. While Democrats remain energized heading into the November midterm elections, NPR's Stephen Fowler takes a closer look.
8: Last year, a handful of Republican Indiana state lawmakers blocked a push to redraw the state's congressional boundaries. A slate of Trump-backed challengers pushed out 5 of the 7 incumbents targeted in the primaries. In Ohio, there weren't competitive primary contests for governor or U.S. Senate, but both are expected to be expensive and contested in November's general election. One reason, Trump's rising unpopularity. Another is Democratic enthusiasm, where every state that's held a primary so far this year has seen a surge of Democratic turnout compared to prior midterms. Stephen Fowler, NPR News.
6: Stocks rallied, finishing broadly higher on Wall Street. This is NPR.
4: It's 4:32. This is news from Wisconsin Public Radio. Good afternoon. I'm Brady Carlson. The Milwaukee Bucks have introduced their new head coach. Evan Casey has more.
9: Taylor Jenkins was an assistant coach for the Bucks during the 2018-2019 season. He now takes over after Doc Rivers stepped down from his role in April. The Bucks missed the playoffs for the first time since the 2015-2016 season this year. Jenkins says he'll help the club get back to their winning ways.
10: I'm beyond excited to dive in with this group and start building a championship caliber culture that will be defined by how we work and how we live together.
9: 12-year-old Bucks fan Aaron Sanchez came to the introductory press conference with his dad.
11: I just wanted to see what he's going to change about the Bucks, see if they can bring him to another finals again.
9: The 2026-2027 Bucks season begins this fall. Evan Casey, Wisconsin Public Radio.
4: A Wisconsin school board is considering pulling a piece of music from an upcoming high school spring band concert because of a connection to LGBTQ plus history. The Watertown Wind Symphony is scheduled to perform the instrumental piece A Mother of a Revolution on May 18th. Some school board members say that because its composer dedicated the work to a transgender activist, the music is not appropriate. The full school board is set to meet to decide next week, 6 days before the concert. Band teacher Reed Ledoux told parents about his plans to perform the piece in October. Students have been practicing for months. Dwayne Roberson is Ledoux's former boss and was a longtime band director in the district before retiring. He says the composition is routinely performed at state and national festivals.
12: The people who are most concerned about this, I think, are concerned out of ignorance, and they're using the rhetoric of today's politics to make their decision.
4: When parents were told about the performance in October, only one family objected. Most areas stay partly to mostly cloudy in Wisconsin this afternoon with temperatures about 45 to 50 degrees. Overnight, frost is likely with lows in the mid to upper 20s. Tomorrow brings more clouds. We could see light showers or sprinkles in the afternoon. Highs for Thursday in the 50s. On Friday, a mix of sunshine and clouds. We could see light rain again in the south. Warmer, with Friday's highs reaching the low to mid-60s. Saturday brings more showers. Temperatures should reach the 60s and low 70s before cooling back down on Sunday. 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
0: 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I'm Andrea Balistrieri. I'm here with Ezra Wall. 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
0: And your gift is even more important right now because we are working on a special goal. 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
0: Yes. And we, if you think about it, we've all probably experienced this sitting captivated and unable to move because we wanted to hear the end of a story or a news report that was happening during All Things Considered. Maybe you arrived at your destination, but you couldn't get out of the car just yet. 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
15: 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I'm Mary Louise Kelly.
16: And I'm Elsa Chang. CNN founder Ted Turner has died. He was 87 years old. His family had previously announced that he had been diagnosed with a degenerative disease that causes dementia and muscle failure. Turner established the first major U.S. cable superstation, as well as the Cartoon Network and Turner Classic Movies. He was also the owner of sports teams in Atlanta. Later, after finding himself forced to the margins of the businesses that he led and created, he turned his attention and fortune to the world's thorniest challenges. NPR's David Folkenflik has this remembrance.
17: You couldn't say Ted Turner ever lacked for brass or chutzpah. Take this line from an interview with Oprah Winfrey.
18: If Alexander the Great could conquer the known world, why couldn't I start CNN?
17: Even Oprah had no comeback for that. Turner's late father had built a small fortune in the billboard business, but had been plagued by self-doubts. Turner betrayed none of them in 1980 as he launched the cable news network, the nation's first, at a converted country club in Atlanta, newly and ambitiously titled CNN's World Headquarters.
19: You can do so much more in 24 hours than you can in 24 minutes.
17: Turner was a colorful figure. His outsized southern drawl, his rail-thin mustache, the sailing competitions. He was sometimes spotted as the owner of the then hapless Atlanta Braves dancing in the stands. And Turner could be audacious closer to home, too. Former CNN news chief Eason Jordan remembers meeting his boss for the first time. Jordan had joined CNN in college a year after its start, and he worked the overnight shift. Two floors above, Turner slept in a Murphy bed in a modest suite.
20: One morning, he came through with a female mate who was not his wife. It was Raquel Welch. They were both in bathrobes, and Ted was so proud of himself for having such good company that he introduced himself and Raquel Welch to everyone in the newsroom at 4 o'clock in the morning.
17: Many people didn't understand what the fuss was all about. Joy Chen was one of them, even in journalism graduate school in the 1980s. She joined CNN as an international anchor in 1991.
21: Many people didn't even have cable yet. I didn't have cable growing up. In those early years, you know, CNN was just considered chicken noodle news, and Ted Turner was at first considered just a dilettante.
17: Turner could be daring and outright offensive. His exuberance could swing to depression. Turner battled with rival media tycoon Rupert Murdoch, threatened to fight him at least twice. Murdoch's New York Post questioned his sanity. Meanwhile, Turner was friendly with the late Cuban autocrat Fidel Castro. For all his idiosyncrasies, Turner wanted credibility. Again, Eason Jordan.
20: Look, we were young and at times very shoddy, but we were the only game in town and we did some extraordinary things.
17: And then in 1991, CNN experienced a defining moment, effectively owning television coverage of the U.S.-led war against Iraq.
22: Something is happening outside.
17: This is the voice of CNN's lead anchor, Bernard Shaw, broadcasting live from the Iraqi capital, the only U.S. network able to do so.
22: Let's describe to our viewers what we're seeing. The skies over Baghdad have been illuminated. We're seeing bright flashes going off all over the sky.
17: Shaw and Peter Arnett, a Pulitzer-winning war correspondent from Vietnam days, were among those CNN journalists who projected calm professionalism under fire. Suddenly, CNN journalists became famous. But as Joy Chen recalls, that was never Turner's intention.
21: We were always told Ted's mantra was, you are not the star, the news is the star. That's how they were able to pay us less money, I guess.
17: Turner made ambitious deals, and he took on lots of debt, investors too. rivals were part of larger companies and looking to launch their own cable news channels, it was all too much. Turner sold CNN and everything else to Time Warner, and then Time Warner sold itself to AOL, against his wishes, and Turner was out. The deal was often considered the worst corporate deal of all time. A year later, his marriage to Hollywood star and fitness advocate Jane Fonda, a source of strength, broke up.
1: You're a man used to winning, and you lost Jane. Why would you?
5: I lost Jane. I lost my job here. I lost my fortune, most of it.
17: In this BBC interview, Turner demonstrated a resilience.
5: You carry on, and I found other things to do.
17: Away from the business, Turner had been finding other things to do for years.
7: I'm going to donate $1 billion to the UN causes myself and announce it tonight.
17: With that billion, he created what's known as the UN Foundation. As the years progressed, Turner created the Nuclear Threat Initiative to secure loose nukes from former Soviet republics and gave widely to conservation and anti-global warming efforts. In 2012, Turner explained his approach on, where else, CNN.
5: It's so clear that we're programmed and we're born to love and help each other, not to kill each other, destroy each other.
17: In his final years, the flamboyant showman retreated from the public eye. Ever direct, he acknowledged his affliction and spent much time riding horses and fishing at his vast properties in Montana. David Folkenflik, NPR News.
15: The judges for this year's Tiny Desk contest had to sort through thousands of entries to pick five finalists. This week on All Things Considered, we get to meet those finalists. Here's the latest from Tiny Desk host and series producer Bobby Carter.
23: You know, as a judge of the Tiny Desk contest for a few years now, the number one question I usually get, most of us get, is what are we looking for in a contestant? And like clockwork, we sort of say the same thing, but it's still true that we are looking for something that we've never seen or heard before. We're looking sometimes for things that we don't even know we want. And that's what we got in this song called Welcome by a Utah group called The King Will Come.

It is, at its core, worship music is gospel, but it also blends a ton of different genres. It's soulful. The lead singer, at least the person who takes the lead on this song, Tammy, it feels very familiar. And when you think about the vocals and the soul and the singing part and the harmonies. But Tammy does something really, really special here. She starts spitting bars out of nowhere and starts to blend and coast in and out of singing with rapping. And I was just blown away by it.

0: this group, The King Will Come. It's comprised of people from all walks of life, all religions, all ethnic backgrounds. And listen, obviously, this, we need more of this in our world today. So I was just super, super delighted to see it near the top with the contest this year. So again, when people ask me what we're looking for, I'm looking to be moved. And I think this song, Welcome by The King Will Come, moved me in a profound way.
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7: It's 4:51. Coming up on All Things Considered, more about the life and impact of CNN founder Ted Turner. We'll hear from Christiane Amanpour, who was at CNN pretty much from the beginning. She'll reflect on Turner's influence on cable news and on American life more broadly. That conversation's ahead in about 15 minutes.
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10: 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I'm Andrea Balistrieri. 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
7: 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That story's coming up.
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7: President Trump cites progress in talks with Iran, but also threatens a renewed bombing campaign. For Wednesday, May 6th, this is All Things Considered on Wisconsin Public Radio. I'm Brady Carlson. This hour, we'll get an update from NPR's Aya Batraoui about the U.S. and Iranian moves around the Strait of Hormuz. Plus, a new study finds an extra 1,000 steps per day is linked to a decreased risk of complications after surgery. And one of the most prolific hit songwriting duos in popular music has roots in Wisconsin. Those stories and more ahead after this NPR News update.

0: Live from NPR News in Washington, I'm Ryland Barton. Economists warn the financial fallout from the Iran war is already spreading beyond the gas pump, with disruptions to shipping, freight, and oil markets driving up the cost of household products. Experts say those costs could keep rising even if tensions ease soon, as NPR's Windsor Johnson reports.
1: Prices are going up because many everyday household products rely on plastics and petrochemicals. Jason Miller is a supply chain professor at Michigan State University.
2: What we've seen as an example is plastic prices are going up. That's going to mean the plastic that is used to wrap it, your food, will be more expensive. That means that the paperboard that snacks are coming in is going to be more expensive.
1: Miller says products like paint, soap, and WD-40 could also cost more in the months ahead. And he warns those price increases may not ease anytime soon. Ships have already avoided the Strait of Hormuz for nearly 10 weeks, creating supply chain backlogs that could take months or longer to untangle. Windsor Johnston, NPR News, Washington.
0: A new NPR PBS News Marist poll out today finds President Trump at the lowest point in his presidency politically, as people across the U.S. deal with high gas prices linked to an unpopular war with Iran. NPR's Domenico Montanaro has more.
3: 8 in 10 of the more than 1,300 respondents say the recent rise in gas prices is putting a strain on their household budgets. The war in Iran has led directly to those prices surging, and most are blaming President Trump for the increase. As a result, the poll found Trump with just a 37% approval rating and 59% disapproving, his worst score in the poll of either presidential term. His economic approval is down to 35%, and on his handling of Iran, it's just 33%. Democrats appear to be benefiting. When respondents were asked who they would vote for if congressional elections in their districts were held today, they sided with Democrats by 10 points. Domenico Montanaro, NPR News, Washington.
0: Commerce Secretary Howard Lutnick appeared before a congressional committee today investigating sex offender Jeffrey Epstein. Lawmakers are seeking answers about Lutnick's contact with Epstein after Epstein's 2008 conviction for sexually abusing an underage girl in Florida. Republican House Oversight Chair James Comer says the public will judge whether Lutnick's credibility was damaged or not from statements he made about his contact with Epstein and from information that's come out in the Epstein files.
4: The only thing that I'd seen that Lutnick did wrong wasn't 100% truthful on the brief visit to the island with his family. He corrected that in his opening statement. And we'll see. We'll continue our investigation. And if we find that there were any misstatements by Lutnick, it's a felony to lie to Congress, and he'll be held accountable.
0: Lutnick says he's done nothing wrong. 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
5: It's 5:04. This is news from Wisconsin Public Radio. Good afternoon. I'm Brady Carlson. The superintendent of Milwaukee Public Schools says a new budget plan would cut administrative staff to prioritize teaching positions while seeking to close a deficit. Officials will present a $1.6 billion budget plan to the school board Thursday. Earlier this year, auditors found the district faces a $46 million budget deficit. The proposal recommends cutting 100 administrative positions, including assistant principals. Superintendent Brenda Caselli has told WPR's Wisconsin Today the audits found the district is heavy on administration.
6: So we wanted to get resources closest to our students and give them a fighting chance at getting the resources that they need to succeed and thrive in school and learn to read.
5: Earlier this year, the district cut nearly 300 positions and approved a plan that would close some facilities. The school board is expected to vote on the new budget this month. A recent executive order out of Washington could expand the use of psychedelic treatments for mental health disorders. That includes work being done by a Wisconsin company. The Madison Area USONA Institute is a nonprofit medical research lab that's been developing depression treatments using psilocybin. That's the psychoactive ingredient found in magic mushrooms. It's one of three companies in the U.S. to receive priority vouchers from the federal government to get those kinds of treatments to market faster. Paul Hudson directs the UW-Madison Center for Psychedelic Research and Education. He said such drugs might end up approved by the end of this year, though they wouldn't be immediately available to the public after approval. There are still unanswered questions about how to distribute such therapies, how to reach rural and inner city areas, and how insurance will cover such treatments. 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You can find more news anytime at WPR.org.
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12: This is All Things Considered from NPR News. I'm Mary Louise Kelly in Washington.
13: And I'm Elsa Chang in Culver City, California. When the U.S. and Israel bomb Iran and start a war, we know about it moments after it started, sometimes even moments before. When Russian tanks cross the border into Ukraine, we watch as it is happening. When, after five decades, the U.S. returns to the moon, that feat is beamed around the world. This access to immediacy, our ability to be there as history is unfolding, much of that is possible thanks to the vision of CNN founder Ted Turner. Turner died this morning. He was 87 years old. Affectionately known as the Mouth of the South, he transformed the way the world got its news when he founded the 24/7 News Network in 1980. And one person who played a key role in that legacy is CNN chief international anchor Christiane Amanpour, who started at CNN as a desk assistant back in 1983. Welcome, Christiane.
14: Wow, Elsa, thank you. And the way you put it really brings back so many memories.
13: I can imagine. Well, as I mentioned, you began at CNN almost at the very beginning of the network. What was it like back then to be there? What was Ted Turner like back then?
14: It was amazing. I joined 3 years after the start, so I've been there 43 years. CNN is in my DNA, but who knew? You know, a lot of us, people of my generation who joined as desk assistants or video assistants or whatever the VJs, video journalists and the like, we literally used to say to ourselves, well, we're all just undergrads. None of us have gone to graduate school, but this is our graduate school on the job, and yeah, we're going to get all the experience we need to go off to the big leagues. And so it was this unbelievable gathering of eager, passionate, mission-driven young journalists who had the rarest of rarest things. And that was a boss who we worshipped and admired. I mean, it is not too much to say that he was the commander and we were the foot soldiers. And when Ted Turner said something, we saluted and said, yes, sir, and did it, because we knew that this was somebody who guided us correctly, guided the world correctly, and with his information revolution, decided to do something to the benefit of the world. It wasn't what we see now with the cynicism and the destructive elements that we can see in so much of today's mass media. It actually was born to try to really kind of save mankind.
13: How about for you personally? How did Turner's vision of the world and of journalism's role in it influence your own approach to your own work as someone who has helped explain so many world events to audiences for decades?
14: It was fundamental. I absolutely could not believe my luck when I ended up as an undergrad desk assistant in Atlanta. I'd come from England. I'd before that come from Iran. So Iran is what turned me into wanting to be a journalist. And I landed in Atlanta, of all places, at the mouth of the South, you know, chicken noodle news, to try to become a foreign correspondent. And that's the vision I had. And I could see it being emulated all around me. It was being done. We became the preeminent international news gatherers because of CNN's vision and because he insisted, because of Ted Turner's vision, who insisted that we cover all sides of every story. During the first Gulf War, which launched CNN as an international behemoth, Ted said that we had to be in Baghdad as well, which was on the receiving end of all the firepower from the United States. There was a raid in Saudi Arabia to try to get Saddam out of Kuwait. And he said, we have to be behind enemy lines. We have to cover all sides of the story. Mm-hmm. And so he made it voluntary.
13: On a personal level, though, I mean, he was known for having this huge personality. Some people might call it brash. He could certainly rub a lot of people the wrong way. Was that part of his charm, Cristiano? Or did it sometimes interfere with his mission and the way he related to people at work?
14: You see, I don't think so. Ted was a very different person. He was an individual, and I just loved it. Every time he says something controversial, I'm thinking, wow, he's got such cojones. You know, and he's dashing, and he's handsome, and he's swashbuckling, and he's with us. He lived, you know, in Atlanta, but often he stayed in his sort of office apartment above the studio, above the newsroom, for whatever reasons. And he would come down in the crack of dawn morning to get his crappy coffee from the break room right near the news desk and everything. And he would be in his pajamas and his robe, and we'd go, whoa, what is happening? And it would be like, you know, parting of the Red Sea. We'd all stand back, and Ted would, you know, sashay through the newsroom. But Ted was with us.
13: Yeah. You know, so much has been said about the immediacy that CNN brought to broadcast news, giving audiences a chance to feel like they are there as something is happening. But do you think that there have been costs to that? Does that expectation of trying to be fast and on all the time, can that sometimes take away from the journalistic mission too?
14: Look, I think that's a valid question to ask throughout the decades that followed the launch of CNN. And there have been many, many iterations of trying to, you know, toe the actual journalistic line, not just at CNN, but in many, many other places. I always say that he's the one who started 24/7 for all the right reasons, including to break down the barriers when he sent it internationally between authoritarian states and their people. Those with a satellite dish or with the ability to, you know, connect could see a whole different worldview. So it was super important. But I do agree that there has been, you know, subsequently too much of a focus on the titillating, on the sensational, on lots of things that have degraded our public square and our public discourse, and therefore our civil society and our civic community. And I think Ted was always super conscious of that. You know, when he did he ordered the cameras to be 24/7 on little Jessica in the well, that was, you know, practically at the beginning of CNN. And that was to bring a community together, as well as being excellent for ratings. It brought people together. The whole country was on the edge of their seat, hoping that this little girl would be pulled out alive. And by and large, it wasn't political. It was about policy. It was about the actual events. It was about facts. It was about reporting the story. It was about being eyes and ears. And those are the days that I miss.
13: CNN Chief International Anchor Cristiano Amanpour, thank you so much for sharing your reflections about Ted Turner with us.
14: It was my pleasure and my privilege.
12: Iran says it is looking at a U.S. proposal to end the war. This comes after a U.S. military operation to wrangle control of the Strait of Hormuz from Iran, an operation that ended after less than 48 hours. It was dubbed Project Freedom. It was described only yesterday by Defense Secretary Pete Hegseth as, quote, a gift from the United States to the world. But hours later, President Trump hit pause on the operation. Joining me to discuss the latest from the Gulf is NPR international correspondent Aya Petraoui in Dubai. Hey there.
15: Hey.
12: Hey, so go back many, many, many hours ago all the way to Monday and tell me why Project Freedom was even launched in the first place.
15: Yeah, you know, the Strait of Hormuz is a choke point in global shipping. It's just 20 miles wide at its narrowest point, and it was open to well over 100 ships a day to transit through before the U.S.-Israeli war on Iran. But, you know, since then, Iran has controlled access, laying mines and firing at ships trying to break that impasse. And so what that's done is it's taken some 13 million barrels of oil a day off the market, but it's also affecting the export of liquefied natural gas and fertilizers, aluminum, helium, all these products that come from this region. And so while, you know, efforts to hold direct talks between the U.S. and Iran are stalling, you've seen the price of gasoline in the U.S. now topping $4.50 a gallon on average, according to AAA, and Trump's approval ratings are plummeting. So Project Freedom was Trump's attempt at getting that strait open. And on Monday, the U.S. military helped guide two U.S.-flagged commercial vessels through. But it took force. The military says several Iranian speedboats were sunk, and Iran responded by firing missiles and drones at the Navy and at the United Arab Emirates, where I got incoming missile alerts on my phone again, disrupting life here in Dubai and across the country. So by Tuesday night, though, this operation that threatened to unravel the ceasefire was abruptly called off.
12: And what has President Trump actually said about his thinking, his reasoning for ending it, as you just said, so abruptly?
15: Yeah, I mean, Mary Louise, this was so abrupt that a person briefed on the matter, not authorized to speak to the media, told NPR that even Israel did not know about Trump's intention to end Project Freedom and had actually been preparing for an escalation. So what Trump says is he paused the operation because of what he calls great progress in reaching a final deal with Iran. And there were calls from countries in the region to Trump as well. In a post on X, Pakistan's prime minister, who's mediating between the U.S. and Iran, thanked Trump for pausing this operation. And he said that he and Saudi Arabia's crown prince, Mohammed bin Salman, had asked Trump to do just that and move toward reconciliation. But also there's the reality that ship owners and insurers were very apprehensive and cool to this idea. And it also threatened the ceasefire by engulfing the UAE, which had an oil terminal struck by Iran in response to that U.S. operation, and its oil output plummeted to just 500,000 barrels yesterday because of a raging fire that it caused.
12: Back up to something you just said, that President Trump says he paused the operation because there's been great progress in reaching a deal with Iran. Is that true? Are there signs of that?
15: Well, it's been nearly a month since Vice President J.D. Vance met with Iran's delegation for talks in Pakistan. And we know that since then, Iran has been sent a few proposals over, one of which Trump recently rejected because it had pushed nuclear talks to a later stage. Remember, that was the whole reason for why he said he launched this war, was nuclear enrichment. Yeah. But Iran drafted

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2: It's 5:24, coming up in this hour of All Things Considered. A new study finds an extra 1,000 steps a day is linked to a decreased risk of complications after surgery. The study suggests tracking steps is one way to monitor recovery, and an empowering one at that. We'll learn more in about 15 minutes.
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4: We've been hearing a lot today about Ted Turner, who passed away. 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
6: Live from NPR News in Culver City, California, I'm Dwayne Brown. President Trump is threatening Iran with a new wave of bombing if a deal isn't reached that includes reopening the critical Strait of Hormuz. The shutdown by Iran has led to record-high energy costs around the world. Speaking at the White House this afternoon, surrounded by a group of UFC fighters, Trump says Tehran is ready to strike a deal, claiming the U.S. has already won.
7: They had an Air Force, lots of planes, and they don't have any planes. They don't have any anti-aircraft. They don't have any radar left. Their missiles are mostly decimated. They have some. They have probably 18-19%, but not a lot by comparison to what they had. And their leaders are all dead. So I think we won.
6: A new NPR PBS News Marist poll, meanwhile, shows Trump's approval rating has fallen to 37%. That's the lowest level of his presidency. CNN founder Ted Turner has died at the age of 87 today. He was a consummate salesman who changed how much of the world consumes news. From member station WABE, Molly Samuel has more and says Turner was also a committed philanthropist.
8: Turner was a cable TV pioneer, founding TBS, CNN, Headline News, TNT, the Cartoon Network, and Turner Classic Movies. He gave $1 billion to the United Nations, creating the UN Foundation. And he was a co-founder of the Nuclear Threat Initiative, which seeks to rid the world of nuclear weapons. As one of the largest landowners in the country, Turner protected millions of acres of land on his ranches, while also bringing bison burgers to diners at his chain of Ted's Montana Hannah Grills. In 2018, Turner shared he had Lewy body dementia, a progressive brain disorder. He is survived by 5 children. For NPR News, I'm Molly Samuel in Atlanta.
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4: It's 5:32. This is news from Wisconsin Public Radio. I'm Brady Carlson. The Milwaukee Bucks have a new head coach. Taylor Jenkins was previously with the team as an assistant coach in the 2018 to 2019 season. He was named head coach last week. That comes after former head coach Doc Rivers stepped down at the end of the season in April. At an introductory press conference today, Jenkins said he was ready to get to work.
9: From day one, it's how we're going to be the most competitive team in all areas of what we do, not just on the court, but also off the court.
4: Bucks co-owner Jimmy Haslam says he believes Jenkins is the right person for the job.
10: What you're getting here is a really high character guy, smart guy, knows basketball, has a reputation for being a great defensive coach.
4: Jenkins was most recently head coach of the Memphis Grizzlies. He was fired from that job last year after 6 seasons. A Wisconsin school board is considering pulling a piece of music from an upcoming high school spring band concert because of a connection to LGBTQ+ history. Corrine Haas has more.
11: The Watertown Wind Symphony is scheduled to perform the instrumental piece A Mother of a Revolution on May 18th, but some school board members say the music is not appropriate for students. That's because its composer dedicated the work to a transgender activist. The full school board will decide next week, 6 days before the concert. Band teacher Reed Ledoux told parents about his plans to perform the music in October. Students have been practicing it for months. Board member Christina DeGrave says the history that inspired the piece is not appropriate for a concert.
12: No different than I can't go to a Christmas concert and hear words about Jesus Christ anymore because we have to be catering to all religions. But when it comes to music, it should be uplifting. It should be celebratory.
11: When parents were told about the performance in October, only one family objected. Corrine Hess, Wisconsin Public Radio.
4: State regulators are monitoring another manure spill at a large livestock farm in central Wisconsin, one that spilled around 100,000 gallons of manure earlier this year. The Wisconsin Department of Natural Resources said it was notified yesterday of a spill from a waste storage facility at Deer Creek Holsteins in Marathon County. The DNR says a valve failed on a system used to transport manure between waste storage facility. The amount of manure spilled is unknown at this time. State and county staff are working with the farm on cleanup. This is WPR News.
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0: And maybe you've already made a donation this year, or you're one of our many amazing sustaining members. 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
1: 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I need one of those keychains. I just put my boat in the water.
0: Yes, you do.
1: I need one of those keychains because inevitably the keys are going to go over the edge of that thing.
0: Well, honestly,
1: I'll be lucky if the phone doesn't go over the edge.
0: Even if you drop
1: thing.
0: It in the boat and it like slides under a seat, it's just going to make it that much easier to find your key.
1: Yes, the bright color, it just stands out. Like you were saying, I mean, it's water optional. Stick it in your purse, in your bag, in your backpack. You'll be able to find that thing from a mile away.
0: Yes.
1: So ask for that WPR floaty keychain when you make a gift of any amount at WPR.org or call 888-202-2552.
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1: That's right. We heard from Tracy in Spencer. I keep wanting to say Spencer Tracy when I see that name. We hear from Tracy in Spencer who says, I find even 15 minutes of WPR on a drive gives me insight to share about news and other important topics. Thank you so much, Tracy. We really appreciate it. I like that, set aside time. This is time for yourself, for your own learning, for your own information. Put a clock on it if you need to. 15 minutes. That's a good idea. You know what doesn't take 15 minutes is giving to WPR.
0: Yes.
1: It's really quick and really easy. All you have to do is go to WPR.org or call 888-202-2552 and make that contribution. Thank you so much to everybody who's already given today.
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13: So the number of steps you take each day can say a lot about your health. Upping your step count can help boost everything from mood to metabolism, even longevity. And now a new study finds another benefit, improving your odds of a successful recovery after surgery. NPR's Allison Aubrey reports.
15: Millions of Americans undergo surgeries that require a hospital stay. Everything from heart bypass to spinal procedures, joint replacements, or abdominal surgery. And when a patient is discharged, getting them back on their feet is very important, explains surgeon Timothy Pollack of The Ohio State University.
16: Patients who are doing well are more likely to move more. And mobility can help preserve lung function, reduce deconditioning, lower the risk of blood clots, and support overall physiologic recovery.
15: A step count can serve as a gauge for recovery. Pollock and his collaborators wanted to know exactly how predictive it can be. They analyzed patient data from the National Institutes of Health All of Us study, a project aimed at advancing personalized medicine. They found that among nearly 2,000 patients who underwent surgery, those who took the most steps did better.
16: So specifically, with every 1,000 steps that a patient took, it was roughly equivalent to about an 18% reduction in their chance of having a complication or a poor outcome.
15: Pollock says he often asks patients how they're feeling, which is important, but also subjective. Using data from a step counter on your smartwatch or other device is a helpful metric for him to track progress and can also be motivating for patients.
16: So I think in some sense, this can be empowering to patients because it puts it within their reach that they can actually, take action to really improve their outcomes.
15: The new study is published in the Journal of the American College of Surgeons. It shows just how strong the connection is between walking and recovery, says Dr. Samir Sinha, a geriatrician at Sinai Health and the University Health Network in Toronto.
17: I love this study because, it was really clear that the more you move, the better and more quickly you're going to actually recover. And by just having something as simple as a step counter, you can really empower both patients, but also their providers.
15: It's a win-win, Dr. Sinha says, and it's more evidence that information is power. Allison Aubrey, NPR News.
4: Time now for Wisconsin Life. Here's producer Maureen McCollum with the story of one of the most prolific songwriting duos, a pair who happened to have Wisconsin roots.
18: Wisconsin isn't typically thought of as being the heart of country music, but did you know that half of one of the greatest songwriting duos is from Milwaukee? As Justin Barney tells us, Felice and Boudelot Bryant are members of the Country Music Hall of Fame and co-wrote Rocky Top, the state song of Tennessee. But first, they met in a dream in Milwaukee.
19: I'm standing in an elevator in the Hilton Hotel in Milwaukee, Wisconsin. And in this elevator, one of the greatest love stories in all of music happened. In 1945, Matilda Scududo worked in this elevator. She was a 19-year-old Sicilian girl in Milwaukee. And one day, Boudelot Bryant, a touring musician, got onto this elevator. And as he walked on, she said, "I've been looking for you." She had been seeing Boudelot Bryant in her dreams. And here he was, in front of her. He was charmed. Who wouldn't be? It was love at first sight. 5 days later, they got married. In 1950, they moved to Nashville, Tennessee.
20: And they lived in a trailer.
21: That's Paul Kingsbury. He works at the Country Music Hall of Fame.
20: In Nashville, Tennessee.
21: In their honeymoon phase, they wrote this little song together.
22: I'm a plain old country boy.
21: And it became a hit.
20: They were essentially the first full-time professional songwriters in Nashville.
21: They were songwriters, not performers, which meant that they had to sell their songs then to musicians, which is difficult. But the Bryants were smart, and they cooked up a little scheme. They invited musicians into that trailer of theirs.
20: And Felice would cook a wonderful Italian dinner. Maybe it was spaghetti and meatballs. Maybe it was chicken cacciatore. Then Boudelot would break out his guitar and sing their latest songs. And inevitably, the people who came in, they were charmed. And often the Bryants got a recording out of that. They did it enough times that Felice liked to refer to it as their pasta scam.
21: Things really took off when they sold this song to the Everly Brothers.

0: cry. The Everly Brothers said they would have been working manual labor jobs if it hadn't been for the Bryants coming along with that song and several of the other hits they wrote for the Everlys.
1: And right they did. Over 1,000 songs, with hundreds recorded by some of the biggest names in music history.
0: Elvis Presley, Ray Charles, and Bob Dylan. The Beatles. Paul McCartney has said, you know, he felt like the Bryants and the Everlys were a big influence on what he and John Lennon and the Beatles were trying to do.
1: And they wrote some iconic songs, like this one.
0: I think what makes a Bryant song is that it's not belabored and it's clever. They had a way of telling 3-minute stories where you felt like, oh, I know exactly what's going on.
1: The Bryants' love story and their musical accomplishments and legacy is the kind of stuff of dreams. And, in fact, it started with Felice meeting the literal man of her dreams in an elevator. In Milwaukee, Wisconsin.
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0: It's 5:51. Coming up on All Things Considered, several companies have started doing genetic screening of embryos for babies' risk for disease, as well as for BMI, longevity, height, and IQ. We'll have that story coming up in about 20 minutes.
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0: 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In its latest earnings report, Disney said its streaming is now more profitable than TV, in part due to higher subscriptions. 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
1: New NPR PBS News Marist poll finds 8 in 10 Americans say gas prices are straining their household budgets. For Wednesday, May 6th, this is All Things Considered on Wisconsin Public Radio. I'm Brady Carlson. We'll get a closer look this hour at the findings of the poll at a time when gas prices remain unusually high. Plus, several companies have started doing genetic screening of embryos for babies' risk for disease, as well as BMI, longevity, height, and IQ. And remembering Ted Turner, the founder of CNN and a suite of other cable channels, has died at age 87. Those stories and the latest Wisconsin news right after this NPR News update.
2: Live from NPR News in Washington, I'm Ryland Barton. With hundreds of vessels still stuck in the Persian Gulf and costs piling up, shipping companies are being whipsawed by uncertainty over how and when the Strait of Hormuz might reopen after more than 2 months into the Iran war. President Trump initially announced an effort in which the U.S. military would guide ships through the strait, then paused that to allow time for a deal to end the war. NPR's Aya Batraoui reports that change came as a surprise to almost everyone.
3: This was so abrupt that a person briefed on the matter, not authorized to speak to the media, told NPR that even Israel did not know about Trump's intention to end Project Freedom and had actually been preparing for an escalation. So what Trump says is he paused the operation because of what he calls great progress in reaching a final deal with Iran. And there were calls from countries in the region to Trump as well. In a post on X, Pakistan's prime minister, who's mediating between the U.S. and Iran, thanked Trump for pausing this operation. And he said that he and Saudi Arabia's crown prince, Mohammed bin Salman, had asked Trump to do just that and move toward reconciliation.
2: NPR's Aya Batraoui reporting. The war against Iran is causing some of the U.S. to change their travel plans. NPR's Stephen Basaha reports many travelers are avoiding international trips due to concerns about safety and cost.
4: James Ridgway just landed back home in D.C., but he might skip his trip to Europe after seeing the cost to fly.
5: We have tickets to see The Cure in Ireland, and I don't think we'll be able to swing it.
4: Arlene Hogan owns the travel advisor company Vacays for You, and she says her clients are sticking to domestic travel due to concerns about conflicts overseas. Hawaii is especially popular.
6: Even though Hawaii is an expensive destination when you think about it, however, it gives people a sense of security.
4: According to the travel site Kayak, international tickets in late April were up about $150 compared to a year earlier. Stephen Basaha, NPR News.
2: The Trump administration has shelved 3 studies that examined vaccines that protect against COVID-19 and shingles. NPR's Rob Stein has more.
7: In an email to NPR, a spokesman for the Health and Human Services Department confirmed reports in the New York Times and Washington Post that plans to release the 3 studies have been dropped. The spokesman, Andrew Nixon, says officials stopped plans to publish 2 Food and Drug Administration studies examining the safety of COVID-19 vaccines because the conclusions that they're safe, quote, were not supported by the underlying data, and blocked the shingles vaccine study because it, quote, fell outside the agency's purview. Critics disagree and say these moves are the latest administration actions that weaken public trust in vaccines. Rob Stein, NPR News.
2: Oil prices sank and stock markets rallied worldwide today. The S&P 500 climbed nearly 1.5%. This is NPR News.
1: It's 6:04. This is news from Wisconsin Public Radio. Good evening. I'm Brady Carlson. The superintendent of Milwaukee Public Schools says the district will try to boost its enrollment by attracting local students away from private schools. Earlier this year, auditors found the Milwaukee district faces a $46 million deficit. The district has already cut nearly 300 positions and approved a plan that would close some facilities. A new $1.6 billion budget proposal includes more staffing cuts. Superintendent Brenda Caselius told WPR's Wisconsin Today the district will try to increase its enrollment in the future by targeting local students who are not enrolled there.
8: The fortunate thing for Milwaukee is that we have 60,000 students who are choosing other schools other than Milwaukee Public Schools. So that gives us at least some students in which to compete.
1: Officials will present their budget proposal to the school board tomorrow. The board is expected to vote on the plan later this month. The heads of Wisconsin state agencies say increased collaboration will make it easier for residents to access mental health support. The governor's Interagency Council on Mental Health made recommendations for work that can be done right now, such as streamlining the way residents sign up for services across state agencies. It also looked at work the council hopes will continue in the future, such as funding for the 988 hotline and Medicaid reimbursements. Department of Health Services Secretary Kirsten Johnson says while the work will continue under a new governor, all of the candidates in the race, quote, do care about people and would value this work, so we're trying to make sure that this is being elevated. Johnson says addressing the mental health crisis will also require buy-in from communities and employers. Most areas staying partly to mostly cloudy in Wisconsin. Frost is likely overnight with lows in the mid to upper 20s. This is WPR News. There's more news anytime at WPR.org.
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11: It's All Things Considered from NPR News. I'm Mary Louise Kelly in Washington.
12: And I'm Elsa Chang in Culver City, California. The war in Iran, and specifically its impact on the passage of oil tankers, is driving up the cost of gas. And that is increasing the economic pain felt all around the world. A new poll from NPR, PBS News, and Marist shows that 81% of Americans say gas prices are a strain on their household budgets. And a majority say that the economy is not working well for them personally. Well, here to talk about the politics of these findings is NPR senior political editor and correspondent Domenico Montanaro. Hi, Domenico.
13: Hey, great to be with you, Elsa.
12: Great to have you. Okay, so we already know gas prices are a problem for so many people right now. So what more did we learn about that from this poll?
13: Yeah, gas prices are hitting pretty much everyone. I mean, unlike most other things, there's relatively no partisan divide here on this. 4 out of 5 Republicans say gas prices are hurting their budgets, too. Politically, it's having consequences for President Trump because 63% say those price increases are his fault given the Iran war. And that includes about a third of Republicans.
12: Wow, 63%. Presumably, some people are feeling that squeeze more than others, though, right?
13: Very true. The cost of living is a huge concern for people. 61% say the area where they live just isn't affordable for the average family. 63% say the economy is not working well for them personally. And that's the worst score we've seen in the poll on that question. The groups who say they're most affected, white women without college degrees, those making less than $50,000 a year, and millennials. And by the way, all of those groups back in February of 2025, just after President Trump was inaugurated for the second term, had given him a positive job approval rating. Today, that's flipped and more disapproved than approved in each of those groups.
12: Interesting. Does anyone say the economy is working well for them?
13: Yeah, I mean, there's clearly, you know, two economies where wealthier individuals can absorb more and it affects them less. And politics come into play here, too. Republicans seem more willing or able to absorb some of these affordability issues. 6 in 10 Republicans, for example, say the economy is working well for them and that their area is affordable. Overall, there still appears to be, I have to say, a COVID economic hangover because pre-COVID, in February of 2020, we polled on this, and 2/3 said the economy was working well for them back then. That's just not the case anymore, as prices caused by supply chain issues just haven't recovered.
12: Okay, well then, what does all of this mean politically for President Trump and for other Republicans?
13: Well, I mean, Trump's economic approval rating is only 35%. That's tied for the worst mark in either of his presidential terms. In his first term, he was never below 47% for context on the economy, even when he was at his most unpopular points. And his overall approval in this poll is just 37%, with 59% disapproving. Of that, half say they strongly disapprove. And that shows the intensity of opposition that Trump and Republicans are facing here in these midterms.
12: Okay, so I imagine all all of this is good news for Democrats?
13: I mean, so far, yes. Our poll finds Democrats with a 10-point advantage on the congressional ballot test. That's when we ask who people would vote for if the congressional elections were held today in their district. 52% say a Democrat, 42% say a Republican. Democrats also have the advantage on enthusiasm. 61% say that they're enthusiastic, very enthusiastic to vote in these midterms. Just 47% of those who voted for Trump in 2024 say the same. In most years, those would be the kinds of things indicative of a pretty big election wave. That could be. It's why the Senate, for example, looks within reach for Democrats, even if it is still a reach. I mean, we'll see what happens. Nothing is guaranteed. And there are some very big caveats here because a lot of the groups who Democrats need to vote for them, like voters 18 to 29, Black voters and Latinos, just aren't that fired up.
12: That is NPR's Domenico Montanaro. Thank you, Domenico.
13: You got it.
11: It is now possible to screen the genes of human embryos to estimate their risk for thousands of diseases, even how tall the babies born from them would eventually be, and how smart. But is this a good idea? NPR health correspondent Rob Stein has been looking into this controversial new kind of genetic prediction.
14: Okay, so like this is our Harriside laboratory.
7: Justin Schlede runs a lab outside Raleigh, North Carolina for an embryo screening company named after Hera, the Greek goddess of fertility.
14: So we can go through now and check out the wet lab.
7: Okay, great. Harriside is one of a handful of startups that are sifting through the genetic codes of embryos like high-tech fortune tellers.
14: We have what is sort of like two wet lab spaces.
7: In the first lab, scientists in blue gowns process blood and saliva from clients trying to have babies, as well as a few cells plucked from embryos they created at IVF clinics.
14: They move through this area, get processed, kind of cracking the DNA out of cells, right? Like isolating the DNA and then prepping it to be used for analyses.
7: To parse each embryo's risk for thousands of diseases, not just the kind of testing that's been done for years for rare inherited disorders like Tay-Sachs and cystic fibrosis, but also genetically complex illnesses like cancer, heart disease, and Alzheimer's. Harriside also ballparks how long babies born from the chosen embryos would live, their height, and even their IQs. We walk over a sticky doormat to clean our shoes as we head into the second lab, where scientists make millions of copies of the DNA so genetic sequencers can spell out all 3 billion letters of each embryo's genetic sequence.
14: This is the sequencer right here.
7: The sequencer looks like a giant copy machine.
14: Once we have the most accurate sequences, then we can go and try to do all of the downstream analyses.
7: The downstream analyses calculate polygenic risk scores, a long list of the chances of developing diseases and genetic traits. Clients use the scores to pick which embryos to try to use to make babies.
15: So I've got the three embryos on here.
7: Max Riley is one of Harriside's customers. He and his wife live in British Columbia in Canada, so he read me his report on a Zoom call after my visit.
15: I've got one female embryo that's predicted at 5 feet 5 inches, and I've got one male embryo at 5'10", and one male embryo at 6 feet.
7: Riley's top priority for this genetic deep dive is cutting the baby's chances of ending up with Alzheimer's. Good news there, no big health risks jump out from the polygenic risk report. Riley and his wife would also love to give their kids the best shot at being smart.
15: It's hard to imagine not wanting to be, you know, a little bit smarter, a little bit sharper, right?
7: They were happy with the embryo's IQ estimates.
15: It looks like I have one at 111, one at 115.

30th Marketplace. Barbershops have long been cornerstones for the Black community, and not only because of the haircuts. How increasing prices may be changing barbershop culture. That's on Marketplace, starting tonight at 6:30. Most areas staying partly to mostly cloudy, and frost is likely overnight, with lows in the mid to upper 20s. Tomorrow, more clouds with light showers or sprinkles possible in the afternoon. Thursday's highs in the 50s around the state. 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

0: 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Well, it has been, anyway.
1: A couple of years ago, it was like a men's sanctuary. You come and go. Everybody comes to the barbershop. The plumber, the dentist, the lawyers.
0: I'm Kai Ryssdal. How rising prices, the pandemic, and working from home are changing that. 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
5: 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I'm Mary Louise Kelly.
6: And I'm Elsa Chang. CNN founder Ted Turner has died. He was 87 years old. His family had previously announced that he had been diagnosed with a degenerative disease that causes dementia and muscle failure. Turner established the first major U.S. cable superstation, as well as the Cartoon Network and Turner Classic Movies. He was also the owner of sports teams in Atlanta. Later, after finding himself forced to the margins of the businesses that he led and created, he turned his attention and fortune to the world's thorniest challenges. NPR's David Folkenflik has this remembrance.
7: You couldn't say Ted Turner ever lacked for brass or chutzpah. Take this line from an interview with Oprah Winfrey.
8: If Alexander the Great could conquer the known world, why couldn't I start CNN?
7: Even Oprah had no comeback for that. Turner's late father had built a small fortune in the billboard business, but had been plagued by self-doubts. Turner betrayed none of them in 1980, as he launched the cable news network, the nation's first, at a converted country club in Atlanta, newly and ambitiously titled CNN's World Headquarters.
9: You can do so much more in 24 hours than you can in 24 minutes.
7: Turner was a colorful figure. His outsized southern drawl, his rail-thin mustache, the sailing competitions. He was sometimes spotted as the owner of the then hapless Atlanta Braves dancing in the stands. And Turner could be audacious closer to home, too. Former CNN news chief Easton Jordan remembers meeting his boss for the first time. Jordan had joined CNN in college a year after its start, and he worked the overnight shift. Two floors above, Turner slept in a Murphy bed in a modest suite.
10: One morning he came through with a female mate who was not his wife. It was Raquel Welch. They were both in bathrobes, and Ted was so proud of himself for having such good company that he introduced himself and Raquel Welch to everyone in the newsroom at 4 o'clock in the morning.
7: Many people didn't understand what the fuss was all about. Joy Chen was one of them, even in journalism graduate school in the 1980s. She joined CNN as an international anchor in 1991.
11: Many people didn't even have cable yet. I didn't have cable growing up. In those early years, you know, CNN was just considered chicken noodle news, and Ted Turner was at first considered just a dilettante.
7: Turner could be daring and outright offensive. His exuberance could swing to depression,

0: Turner battled with rival media tycoon Rupert Murdoch, threatened to fight him at least twice. Murdoch's New York Post questioned his sanity. Meanwhile, Turner was friendly with the late Cuban autocrat Fidel Castro. For all his idiosyncrasies, Turner wanted credibility. Again, Eason Jordan.
1: Look, we were young and at times very shoddy, but we were the only game in town and we did some extraordinary things.
0: And then in 1991, CNN experienced a defining moment, effectively owning television coverage of the U.S.-led war against Iraq.
2: Something is happening outside.
0: This is the voice of CNN's lead anchor, Bernard Shaw, broadcasting live from the Iraqi capital, the only U.S. network able to do so.
2: Let's describe to our viewers what we're seeing. The skies over Baghdad have been illuminated. We're seeing bright flashes going off all over the sky.
0: Shaw and Peter Arnett, a Pulitzer-winning war correspondent from Vietnam days, were among those CNN journalists who projected calm professionalism under fire. Suddenly, CNN journalists became famous. But as Joy Chen recalls, that was never Turner's intention.
3: We were always told Ted's mantra was, you are not the star, the news is the star. That's how they were able to pay us less money, I guess.
0: Turner made ambitious deals, and he took on lots of debt, investors too. Rivals were part of larger companies and looking to launch their own cable news channels. It was all too much. Turner sold CNN and everything else to Time Warner, and then Time Warner sold itself to AOL, against his wishes, and Turner was out. The deal was often considered the worst corporate deal of all time. A year later, his marriage to Hollywood star and fitness advocate Jane Fonda, a source of strength, broke up.
4: You're a man used to winning, and you lost Jane. Why would you?
5: I lost Jane. I lost my job here. I lost my fortune, most of it.
0: In this BBC interview, Turner demonstrated a resilience.
5: You carry on, and I found other things to do.
0: Away from the business, Turner had been finding other things to do for years.
6: I'm going to donate $1 billion to the UN causes myself and announce it tonight.
0: With that billion, he created what's known as the UN Foundation. As the years progressed, Turner created the Nuclear Threat Initiative to secure loose nukes from former Soviet republics and gave widely to conservation and anti-global warming efforts. In 2012, Turner explained his approach on, where else, CNN.
5: It's so clear that we're programmed and we're born to love and help each other, not to kill each other, destroy each other.
0: In his final years, the flamboyant showman retreated from the public eye. Ever direct, he acknowledged his affliction and spent much time riding horses and fishing at his vast properties in Montana. David Folkenflik, NPR News.
7: The judges for this year's Tiny Desk contest had to sort through thousands of entries to pick five finalists. This week on All Things Considered, we get to meet those finalists. Here's the latest from Tiny Desk host and series producer Bobby Carter.
8: You know, as a judge of the Tiny Desk contest for a few years now, the number one question I usually get, most of us get, is what are we looking for in a contestant? And like clockwork, we sort of say the same thing, but it's still true that we are looking for something that we've never seen or heard before. We're looking sometimes for things that we don't even know we want. And that's what we got in this song called Welcome by a Utah group called The King Will Come.

It is, at its core, worship music is gospel, but it also blends a ton of different genres. It's soulful. The lead singer, at least the person who takes the lead on this song, Tammy, it feels very familiar. And when you think about the vocals and the soul and the singing part and the harmonies. But Tammy does something really, really special here. She starts spitting bars out of nowhere and starts to blend and coast in and out of singing with rapping. And I was just blown away by it.

0: this group, The King Will Come. It's comprised of people from all walks of life, all religions, all ethnic backgrounds. And listen, obviously, we need more of this in our world today. So I was just super, super delighted to see it near the top with the contest this year. So again, when people ask me what we're looking for, I'm looking to be moved. And I think this song, Welcome by The King Will Come, moved me in a profound way.
1: 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You can watch their entry and many more at npr.org/Tiny Desk Contest.
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5: On the next Fresh Air, the new tech right and its alliance with the Trump administration. We talk with George Packer about his Atlantic article focusing on how tech venture capitalists who are heavily invested in AI and cryptocurrency are influencing Trump's policies related to their own investments. Trump has made billions on crypto. 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
2: In Los Angeles, I'm Kai Rizdahl. It is Wednesday today, the 6th of May. Good as always to have you along, everybody. We're going to start with jobs because, well, you got to choose. And there was some labor market news this morning. The payroll processing company ADP says private employers added 109,000 jobs last month, more than expected, also nearly double the March number. The official tally, as you might remember, comes Friday from the Labor Department. It will be the latest update in a topsy-turvy start to this labor market year. Good thing, then, that we've got Marketplace's Mitchell Hartman to make sense of it all for us.
3: Economists' predictions for April job creation are all over the map, from 50,000 on up. Bill Adams at Fifth Third Commercial Bank is predicting 120,000 new jobs after the bullish report on private sector growth from ADP.
4: Employers added jobs at the fastest pace since early 2025. Jobless claims ticking lower in recent weeks, another sign that people who are losing jobs are finding them relatively quickly.
3: True, the Iran war and soaring oil prices are a major source of uncertainty for employers going forward, but Adams says after holding back on hiring in the face of tariff uncertainty last year, many businesses are now feeling more confident.
4: With tailwinds from tax cuts at the turn of the year, increases in government spending, and then the Fed's rate cuts in late 2025, I think a lot of businesses feel they are ready to move forward with some hiring that they may have delayed in 2025.
3: There are worrying signs in the mix of jobs the economy's creating, says Dan North at credit insurer Allianz Trade.
5: What growth there has been in jobs has mostly come in one industry, healthcare,
3: driven largely by the needs of aging baby boomers.
5: That, to me, is a little bit fragile.
6: Gosh, what would it be if we didn't have an aging population? Well, then you'd have to wonder, where is the growth coming from?
3: Another cause for concern, deteriorating wage growth, says Dean Baker at the Center for Economic and Policy Research. Back in 2024 and 2025, average hourly earnings were rising around 4% a year. But by March 2026, wage gains had fallen to just 3.5%. At the same time, inflation was spiking from the Iran war.
7: In a context where inflation is somewhere around 3%, you're talking about real wage growth going to near zero.
3: Eroding workers' purchasing power. I'm Mitchell Hartman for Marketplace.
2: Wall Street today, broken record, though I may sound like, traders do seem to be thinking, again, that the war is almost over. We will have the details when we do the numbers.

0: crude oil fell today, down quite a bit, actually, on news that negotiations to end the war might be getting serious. Still, though, the Strait of Hormuz is functionally closed. Global supplies are down, all while oil demand has stayed pretty consistent. For now. Anyway, we have called Catherine Wolfram to talk it over. She's a professor of energy economics at MIT's Sloan School of Management. We'll talk oil and something called demand destruction here in this ninth week of the war. Professor Wolfram, thanks for being on the program.
1: Thanks so much for having me.
0: At the risk of oversimplifying, perhaps, but also in search of clarity, could you use demand destruction in a sentence for me, please?
1: Sure. When the price of a good goes up, then consumers consume less of it. And the difference between what they were consuming before the price went up and what they're consuming after the price went up is the demand that's destroyed.
0: Excellent. Now, we have had, as anybody who's been reading the papers or listening to the radio knows, we've had supply destruction, right? By a fairly well with the Strait of Hormuz closed. Why haven't we actually seen as much demand destruction as one might have theorized?
1: So I'm not sure what one might have theorized, but what demand destruction is doing right now is helping us balance the market. So we should be very welcoming to the demand destruction that we are seeing because, as you said, the supply is going away because of the closure of the Strait of Hormuz. So really what's balancing the market is the demand destruction. In partnership with some inventories that are being tapped into and that are coming onto the market right now.
0: So let's get to those inventories, because at some point, with as much oil as is locked in to the Persian Gulf right now as is locked in, we're going to get to the last barrel of those inventories, sort of, you know, macro speaking here. What does that look like?
1: No, I guess I don't think we'll ever get to those last barrels because the inventories are super valuable as kind of like a rainy day fund. But the longer the supply shock goes on, the more it's like not a shock. It's just the new normal. And so then you got to start making sure that the demand and supply balance, and you can't do that with inventories forever. You kind of want to save them for another rainy day or, you know, an even worse rainy day. So we're not just going to draw down the inventories until they go away. We will start, the longer this lasts, we'll start having to adjust to a new normal.
0: And that new normal will be demand being destroyed and prices going up, yes?
1: Yep, okay. It will.
0: All right.
1: Or new supply coming on the market as well. I mean, at the higher prices, that's what you'll see.
0: You seem very calm at a time when oil markets are just going haywire.
1: Yeah, I mean, I'm calm because I believe in markets and I think markets will help us balance things, but I don't want to be too glib about it. Mm-hmm. I mean, yeah, I guess I worry more about the demand that's not being destroyed because that's the demand that's left paying the really high prices.
0: Say more about that.
1: Yeah, I mean, the demand that is being destroyed, that's where people are finding alternatives. Maybe they are not traveling to see a friend, but they are still commuting to go to work. And when they commute to go to work, they're paying much higher gas prices than they were before. And that crowds out other spendings. That's just, you know, that's hard on consumers' pocketbooks and on firms' bottom lines.
0: Yeah. What's it like teaching Energy Economics 101 at MIT these days? Must be an interesting time.
1: Yeah, so I came into it, I'm co-teaching with a colleague of mine, and he's teaching the electricity half, and I was kind of jealous because electricity.
0: That's funny. He gets electricity, you get oil?
1: Yeah, I get oil, oil and gas, but man, did I get the good draw this year. It's been super interesting.
0: I bet it has, and a little tiring. Come on, right?
1: Yeah, I've got to make slides like 30 minutes before class so that they're up to date. I don't want to make them the night before because things might change.
0: And don't check your social feed. Catherine Wolfram is a professor of economics, energy economics, actually, at MIT, the Sloan School of Management. Professor, thanks for your time. I appreciate it.
1: Thanks so much. Take care.

0: Almost half of this entire country is in a drought. That's according to Drought Monitor. There are varying levels of severity, of course, and varying levels of economic risk and uncertainty that come with that drought. In Corpus Christi, Texas, where the energy sector is a key driver of the regional economy, but also a major water user, things have already reached a crisis, as Marketplace's Elizabeth Troval reports.
1: It's weeks away from hurricane season here on the Texas Gulf Coast, and it couldn't come soon enough for people here in Corpus Christi, like Bob Paulson.
2: Sort of a dark joke you hear around town all the time. We're praying to get head-on, direct hit by a hurricane.
1: That's because Corpus Christi needs the rain desperately. The local lake and reservoir are at just 8%. If the city doesn't get enough rainfall by September, there are plans for widespread 25% cuts to water usage. Businesses like the Texas State Aquarium are preparing.
3: So we're bringing in raw salt water. We basically send it through really, really large sand filters, same thing you would see on your pool.
1: I'm in a back room with Aquarium CEO Jesse Gilbert, who is showing me where water from the Corpus Christi Bay flows in. This is the water the sharks and stingrays swim in.
3: The water is our top priority because if the water's not right, the animals living in it can't be healthy.
1: While most of the aquarium's water comes directly from the ocean, they still use fresh water to operate their bathrooms, eateries, and splash park. Back in his office, Gilbert tells me they're undergoing plans to decrease their freshwater use by 30%.
4: We've developed some clever ways to completely take the splash park off of the potable water systems.
1: As the city's biggest tourist attraction besides the beach, I ask him if he worries if the brand of Corpus Christi is hurt by this crisis.
4: I think about it every day. It sounds like we don't have water and you can't come and, you know, and enjoy a vacation in Corpus Christi. That's not true.
1: And he has a longer-term worry, attracting aquarium staff who may not want to move to a city in a water crisis. Directly across the ship channel from the aquarium, I talked to Port of Corpus Christi CEO Kent Britton.
5: So every day through this ship channel moves about $340 million worth of goods. Majority of it is export.
1: The port here is busier than ever. Crude oil, LNG, diesel, jet fuel, gasoline. What the world is in short supply of right now moves through this energy hub. These exporters are an engine of the local economy. Many are also big water users, which is why Britton says the city needs to find more sources of water.
5: We don't want anyone to have to shut down. We don't want curtailment. We don't want it for our industry. We don't want it for our residents.
1: Even if the city isn't enforcing large-scale curtailment yet, the looming water crisis,
5: it's going to limit our ability to bring in large-scale industry in the future.
1: I ask him if he's seen companies decide not to come to Corpus because of the water issues.
5: We have had a couple that were very favorable to come in here in past years who ended up making a decision not to because of the dwindling water supplies.
1: The energy industry is a major consumer of water. The city knew that when they approved plans to sell their water.
2: Frequently, things are portrayed as industry uses too much water.
1: That's Bob Paulson with the Coastal Bend Industry Association, which represents the big energy and chemical companies in town.
2: I think that misses the larger point, that it's a combination of long-term drought along with 100% dependence on surface water.
1: He says industry has been updating their facilities to use less water ahead of large-scale water curtailment. But he says if the water crisis did end up forcing industry to shut down operations,
2: I mean, you're talking about probably hundreds of folks that don't have a job.
1: On the Corpus Christi Bay, the energy industry is booming, but the impending water crisis here is casting a shadow on this so-called sparkling city by the sea. In Corpus Christi, Texas, I'm Elizabeth Troval for Marketplace.

0: That ADP payroll report this morning showed hiring is happening at companies both big and small. So we called one of our regulars whose business is decidedly on the smaller side. Eric Vaughn runs the custom framing shop. Eric's I've Been Framed. It's in Detroit, Michigan.
1: It's always busy around here. Got a lot to do. Just come off of a major contract with the Detroit Institute of Arts. We did about 150 frames. Yes, 150 frames. And so it was pretty big this year. We're getting a lot of new clients. A lot of times new clients aren't really familiar with custom picture framing. It's been a little tough because, you know, I spend a lot of time working with a client and everything has gone up in pricing. And that's been a challenge because, you know, the pricing of frames have gone up, the price to ship pieces have gone up. Overall, it's just been a really tough kind of thing to do and to educate people on you know, the new pricing. But, you know, we seem to overcome it. It's just me and one other guy, and he's kind of up there in age like myself. I had a young man to come in yesterday. He was interested in employment here, and I gave him a card. Said, "Okay, just call me back." And so that was just yesterday. So the horizon looks pretty good with trying to hire someone, and hopefully, you know, he can meet all of my little requirements. My wife is also a business owner, and she's in, you know, having the same kind of issues and trying to find help and trying to figure out how we're going to retire. So yeah, but I'm still having fun, and I don't know if she's having as much fun as I am, but I know I'm having a good time having fun with the people and working with clients.
0: Eric Vaughn, making custom frames, having fun too in Detroit.

0: Coming up.
1: A couple of years ago. It was like a men's sanctuary. You come and go. Everybody comes to the barbershop. The plumber, the dentist.
0: As times change, economies change. But first, let's do the numbers. Dow Industrial's up 612 today, 1.25%, finished at 49,910. The NASDAQ added 512 points, that is 2%, 25,838. The S&P 500 gained 105 points, 1.5%, 73.65. One does wonder whether traders are reading the room. Remember how Kraft Heinz was going to split itself into two companies but then paused that breakup earlier this year? Well, since then, it's done pretty well. The condiment and grocery maker beat analyst expectations and profit estimates for quarter number one. Kraft Heinz cooked up 2.33% today. The AI boom is brightening the outlook for a 175-year-old glass-making company. Any guesses? Come on, you'll know it as soon as I say it. Corning lit up 12% after announcing it a deal to make advanced fiber optic products for NVIDIA. The chipmaker accumulated 5.75% on the day. Cosmetics conglomerate Coty told investors sales are taking a hit because of the war in the Middle East. Petroleum very big in that industry. The parents of Kylie Cosmetics and CoverGirl added 3.5%. 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
0: Hey everybody, it's Kai Ruzdahl at Marketplace. 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
0: This is Marketplace. I'm Kai Ruzdahl. The new-ish CEO of the Walt Disney Company is loving life right now. Disney reported stronger than expected quarterly earnings today. Josh D'Amaro's first as the guy in charge. Streaming was a particular bright spot. It's now a bigger business than linear television is for Disney's entertainment division. It's what happens, I guess, when you raise prices like all the big platforms have been doing. Netflix announced its second price hike in just over a year the other day. It seems we are firmly in the era of streaming profitability, whether consumers are grumpy about it or not. Marketplace's Megan McCarty-Carino has that story.
6: Back in the innocent days of early 2023, when I first connected with New Orleans sports fanatic Jonathan Barnes, he subscribed to streaming services with abandon, usually 7 or 8 at a time. But things have changed, he tells me today.
7: You start having to look at your bank account and saying, okay, well, you know, how much am I actually watching all 6, 7, 8 of these subscription services? Which ones do I truly, truly need?
6: For Barnes, who has a young kid, Disney Plus is non-negotiable.
7: They kind of have me in the chokehold.
6: He's a big WWE fan. He's got YouTube Live to cover sports and added on Hulu with his Disney bundle.
7: We're not thrilled because, again, the subscription services continue to go up, but we felt that consolidating them was much more effective.
6: The subsidized streaming party is long over, says Ross Benesch, a senior analyst at eMarketer.
8: You know, streaming wasn't going to be something for the users. It's there to make money for the mass media companies.
6: But he says consumers seem to be getting used to it.
8: You're seeing something similar that you saw with cable for years, where people would complain, their bill was going up, but they would still pay for it.
6: In fact, households surveyed by market research firm Parks Associates actually increased the number of services they subscribe to over the last quarter, an average of 6, says Director of Research Michael Goodman. The amount households spend also increased in that period from $108 to $113 per month.
3: I think bundling has a lot to do with this because they're able to get more bang for their buck here, that they're able to get multiple services without having to pay for each one individually.
6: Consumers are also looking for value, often choosing lower-priced plans with ads, says John Giegengack with Hub Entertainment Research.
9: We didn't used to see people switch back and forth between tiers all that often, but it's definitely something that's happening more often, and I think it's something that will continue to go on as the prices continue to rise.
6: He says consumers also report feeling less bothered by ads than they were in the past. Or maybe they're just resigned to them. I'm Megan McCarty-Carino for Marketplace.

0: It's tough to overstate how important the barbershop is in Black American culture. It's been the subject of paintings, the setting for movies, and at least one talk show. It's a place for men to talk sports and politics and whatever else is on their minds. But barbershop culture is changing, and it turns out the pandemic and the ensuing hangover had a lot to do with that. From Brooklyn, here's James Bennett II.
1: For years, decades even, I watched peers and guys older than me go to the barbershop every other week. It seemed like the norm. But then COVID hit, and a lot of us started working from home.
2: I used to work in the office all the time, so I would get a haircut religiously, like every 1.5 to 2 weeks. And then the pandemic happened, so like people basically stopped taking care of themselves.
1: This is Evan Harris. He used to pay his barber $25 cash for those haircuts. And after the pandemic, the price rose to about $60 after tip. And then he had a revelation.
2: I realized, like, I don't need to get a haircut as frequently. I work from home semi-frequently now. It's less important to be, like, super crisp all the time.
1: One of the big reasons the price of a haircut is going up is because barbers are spending more on supplies. Sherwood Delore cuts hair at a shop in Fort Greene. He says a pack of once $5 razors are now $10. A roll of paper neck strips, once 50 cents or a dollar, now $3. And the spray he uses to clean and disinfect the blades...
3: The Cool Care used to be $6.99. Now you go to the store, you probably pay $15 for a can of Cool Care. A pair of clippers run you anywhere between $150 to $300.
1: A few years ago, those clippers could have run as little as $80. Rising costs have forced him to up the price of his haircuts by more than 50% over the past 5 years. And now that he's charging that much, he says customers want their routine haircut to feel like a luxury experience.
3: When you go to see a doctor, he's always in his white gown. You know, you go to an office, you know, he's dressed properly. Why can't you? Because you're giving a service to the public. People want to see a value standard for your pricing.
1: Delore's been a barber for over 15 years, and one of the biggest changes he's seen is customers who come in less frequently than they used to. Full disclosure, he's been my barber for more than 5 years.
3: I would have clients come in maybe 3 times a month. Now you get in probably once a month, you know, so it's...
1: I see you looking at me, man.
3: No. Yeah, you're one of them.
1: He's right. These days, I get in there about every month and a half. Higher prices have also changed the culture inside the barbershop. Dexter Barrow cuts hair in the more working-class neighborhood of Flatbush. He's now charging $40, up from $25 in 2019, and he's noticed a different feeling in his shop, too.
4: A couple of years ago, it was like a men's sanctuary. 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Everybody becomes one when they come to the shop.
1: But now, with the higher prices and the vibe shift, Barrow says fewer people are just hanging around the shop.
4: Today is just like a more business transaction. 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
1: In charging and getting paid more, some barbers I've talked to feel like they're being recognized as the professionals they always have been. 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In New York, I'm James Bennett II for Marketplace.

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1: This final note on the way out today, in which one appreciates the presidential administrations do try to spin the news to their best advantage. Kevin Hassett, the director of President Trump's National Economic Council, went on Fox News today to offer his take.
2: Credit card spending is through the roof. They're spending more on gasoline, but they're spending more on everything else, too.
1: Maxing out credit cards? Usually suboptimal, economically speaking. Hassett also said this morning, by the way, that he expects economic growth to hit 4% this year. Latest reading we had the other day, 2% on the nose. Our media production team includes Brian Allison, John Fokey, Montana Johnson, Drew Jostet, Gary O'Keefe, Charlton Thorpe as well. Alex Simpson is the manager of media production. And I'm Kai Rizdal. We will see you tomorrow, everybody.

0: This is Wisconsin Public Radio. Good evening. I'm Brady Carlson. It's 6:59. Just ahead at 7 o'clock, it's Wisconsin Today. And stay with us at 8 o'clock for fresh air. All that and more is coming up.
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1: Wisconsin's largest school district lays out its budget plan with concerns over a deficit and staffing levels. The Milwaukee Public Schools superintendent joins the show. It's Wisconsin Today. I'm Rob Ferret.
2: And I'm Kate Archer-Kent. Also today, after years of going up, the number of organ transplants from deceased donors went down nationwide last year. A Wisconsin transplant surgeon explains the system and makes the case for more people to sign up as donors.
3: We have about 60% of Wisconsinites are actually signed up to be potential deceased donors. And I think the majority of that other 40% just needs more information.
1: And across the country, the vast majority of people who care for trees are men. Meet an arborist in La Crosse County who's making chainsaw safety and arborist education more accessible for women.
2: It's all coming up on Wisconsin Today, starting with the news from NPR.
4: Live from NPR News in Washington, I'm Ryland Barton. A new poll from NPR, PBS News, and Marist shows that 81% of Americans say gas prices are a strain on their household budgets, and a majority say that the economy is not working well for them personally. NPR's Domenico Montanaro has more on the political implications.
5: Our poll finds Democrats with a 10-point advantage on the congressional ballot test. That's when we ask who people would vote for if the congressional elections were held today in their district. 52% say a Democrat, 42% say a Republican. Democrats also have the advantage on enthusiasm. 61% say that they're enthusiastic, very enthusiastic to vote in these midterms. Just 47% of those who voted for Trump in 2024 say the same. In most years, those would be the kinds of things indicative of a pretty big election wave. That could be. It's why the Senate, for example, looks within reach for Democrats, even if it is still a reach. I mean, we'll see what happens. Nothing is guaranteed.
4: NPR's Domenico Montanaro reporting. In Tennessee, Republicans unveiled new congressional maps today in an effort to eliminate the state's last Democratic-held congressional seat. From member station WPLN, Mariana Bacchiao reports.
6: The proposal would split Memphis and Shelby County into three districts. If passed, Tennessee's nine congressional districts would all be represented by Republicans in a state where roughly a third of voters support Democrats. Tennessee's 9th Congressional District, which has historically represented Memphis in the U.S. House, would stretch from the bottom of the city to the edge of Nashville, a distance spanning nearly 300 miles. The new maps come on the heels of Indiana's primaries, where several Republicans who opposed President Trump's redistricting plan for the state lost to Trump-backed challengers. The president has urged Tennessee and other GOP-led states to redraw their maps as part of his mid-decade redistricting push. For NPR News, I'm Mariana Bacchiao in Nashville.
4: CNN founder Ted Turner has died at 87. He started the first U.S. superstation and owned sports teams, including the Atlanta Braves. The media mogul previously